equip our kids with a theology of sexuality where sexual purity is the primary goal. You don't have to let fear and uncertainty lead your kids to make some unwise decisions in this most important area. So if you have kids in your home right now, well, I'm glad you are with us today for our continuing conversation called Teens and Sexual Purity, Mission Possible. That's here, right now, on Homeward.

0: thanks for joining us today for Homeward with parenting and family expert Dr. Jim Burns. I'm Roger Marsh. Today we're going to continue our conversation about teens and sexual purity, how this mission is possible. And these are principles that you'll find in Jim's brand new book called Accept Nothing Less, God's Best for Your Body and Your Mind and Your Heart. And Jim, you know, this is such an important topic for us as parents, especially because teens are just so naturally curious about sex and sexuality. And yet you've created a resource that parents can come alongside our kids with and just kind of read along and have these conversations, have this dialogue.
1: You know what's interesting is I think teens are curious, but we are too. I
0: mean, yeah.
1: One of the things that I say to kids, and I even say it in this book, is that sex is mysterious. You know, we haven't figured it all out. Now, you know, as adults, we make babies, we figured out those aspects, but it's still, we're curious about it. And I think we can help kids understand that it's a mystery. And part of that mystery is a very spiritual mystery, because I believe that the Bible says that a man and a woman will leave their fathers and mothers, and they will be united, and the two will become one flesh. And the mystery of that is that in our sexuality, we become one. It's a graphic illustration, but a beautiful illustration. And so I think out of this mystery, instead of teaching our kids don't do it and making it so negative, we need to teach them why to develop a purity code and why to develop a healthy view of sexuality and actually a theology of sexuality, why we would do something like that from a very positive standpoint. When we do that, I think our kids will want to follow this purity code that we talk about. And I think our kids will actually understand that this is a mystery and it's created by God for marriage and the beauty of a marital relationship.
0: Jim, you say in the book, Accept Nothing Less, you have a great statistic. It says most studies show that the average teenage guy thinks about sex every 20 seconds. And I think you're being very, very generous. But teenage girls don't seem to be wired the same way. And sometimes that can lead to a rather combustible situation. You have this guy who's just thinking about it all the time and the girl who maybe is or isn't. Talk about some ways that we as parents can kind of help our kids understand, you know, whether we have sons or daughters or both in the home. How do we understand navigating this?
1: Roger, Ben and I are laughing. You know, Ben in the sound studio back there, I mean, he's laughing and I'm laughing because you basically said every 20 seconds a guy has a sexual thought. And then you said, boy, I think you're being generous. Yeah. You know, I had a young guy come up to me, and I'll answer your question in a minute, but I had a young guy come up to me when I was speaking a lot on sexuality to teenagers. I was doing so much of that before.
0: Yeah.
1: And this kid came up to me and said, hey, well, you know, I'm 16 years old. And I'd said the average 16-year-old has this thought. And he said, well, what am I supposed to think about the other 19 seconds? It's always on my mind.
0: Always.
1: Actually, I don't think that's the only thing that guys think about, but they can get there pretty quick.
0: Seems like it sometimes.
1: And you know what? I think today's girls think more about sexuality. Because remember, it's not so much about just having sexual intercourse, but it is about sexuality and sensuality, and it is so key. I think we have to help our girls understand that the male sex drive is different than the female sex drive. And literally, we teach them at a pretty young age that boys are different. You know, physiologically, of course, boys are different than girls. But we also, as it goes through the process, we have to help them understand even the sexual systems of boys and girls. Now, again, I'm not saying to be gross by doing this, but as parents, it's our job to have those kinds of conversations. And way too often, you know, we say, you know, don't trust those pigs. All boys are pigs. Well, that's not a way to communicate that, but it is a way to help girls. Like with my girls, I would always say to them, girls, guys, look at skin. And I say, that's a very beautiful outfit. And I don't think you're doing that for the guys. I think you're actually dressing more for your girlfriends, but I want you to know what the guys are thinking with
0: right,
1: that.
0: Right.
1: And in that process, that's a part of teaching my girls, because I had girls, how guys think. And I think it's important sometimes for dads to have that conversation with their daughters. But I also think it's just as important to have the conversation with guys to help them understand what has hit them.
0: Yeah.
1: And I oftentimes want to teach guys, and I do, you know, this is how you bounce your eyes. You know, you're going to look at that beautiful girl, but if you let your mind go too long on that, that's not going to be healthy. So what I'm trying to do in Accept Nothing Less and other resources is teach guys to bounce their eyes and teach guys about their own sexuality, because sometimes they don't have a control on that either.
0: You can't control the first look, but you certainly have some say in the second one. That's for
1: absolutely.
0: Sure. As far as bouncing
1: absolutely.
0: Your eyes. Well, now sometimes though, let's look at this from the girl's perspective. There's a teenage girl who's got some very, very strong emotional things going on right now in her mind, in her heart. And she sees the guy of her dreams and says, but Jim, you don't understand. I'm in love with this guy. And I know that it's right. And I'm 15 years old and I'm ready for this. And I've got these very, very powerful feelings. What do you tell the parent who says, my daughter thinks she's in love with her boyfriend and she really wants to act on those
1: feelings? Well, you may be surprised, but I say she probably is. It's puppy love.
0: Mm-hmm.
1: And puppy love is real to puppies. but it's not real love. And so we have to help them discern the difference between love and infatuation. And for most kids when they're 15, it feels like love and their bodies are doing all kinds of things and their minds are doing things, but it really is kind of an infatuation. And so part of our process, and not easy always as parents, is to help them understand the difference between, you know, love and infatuation. Infatuation is short term. Infatuation is a physical connection where love is a long term connection. In fact, love would mean that that young woman would not want to have sexual relations with that guy and that guy with that girl because they're going to respect each other. Because as you see in the scripture, especially in Ephesians 5 and farther, when they're talking about marriage, we are to love our wives, we are to respect our husbands, and even in a relationship that's not in marriage, that's what we're called to do.
2: Homeward is the largest provider of Christian parenting seminars in the U.S. That's an interesting statistic to me because we do so many of these, but we don't really think about it. But we're talking to a lot of parents across the country, you know, week in and week out. And I know that parents come up to us at the seminars and they say, okay, I have a son or a daughter who was kind of a shy kid, and then all of a sudden they really just kind of blossomed, and now I'm afraid that they might be blossoming a little too much in terms of the area of sex and sexuality. What do you tell the parent who says, well, you know, my kid is becoming more popular, but I think it's because maybe they're more sexually active, and the word's kind of getting around, especially like with a girl?
1: Yeah, well, it's heartbreaking, actually. Yeah. And, you know, I think, were you with me this week in Florida? Because we had this conversation,
2: yeah,
1: sort of, and we have it all the time. We've got to spend a lot of time with our kids because it goes back to what I said. If we do the proper sex education, it doesn't mean that our kids are going to be absolutely not sexually promiscuous, because some may go that way anyway, but the fact is that we have a better chance at it. So you have the dialogue, you have the conversations, you help them understand, and it's bumpy. It's bumpy. It's not going to be simple. They're not going to accept it. If they just totally accept it, gosh, you know, you got the kid of the century, but most kids will fight back a little bit, especially because we're talking about older kids today. Nevertheless, they need to have the truth put before them. I find that kids appreciate that. And I think it's important for us as parents to have that kind of dialogue. And where we shut down their spirit or where we shut down the dialogue is when we get upset and we call them a name because we found out that they were sexually promiscuous. Mm-hmm. Well, if they are, then I think we come alongside them and help walk through that process with them on why are they doing that and what is going on there, not just shut the conversation off by calling them a bad name and moving on.
2: Well, this is an ongoing dialogue as we're talking about teens and sexual purity and the mission being a possible mission that we can help our kids find sexual purity. And it doesn't really matter. This is one of those from this moment on type of situations. I want to ask you on the other side of this break about what advice you give the parent whose son or daughter hasn't been living the purity code lifestyle up to this point, but what can they do to kind of help kind of get back on course again. We're going to talk about that on the other side of this break. Today on Homeward, Dr. Jim Burns talking about principles that you'll find in his brand new book called Accept Nothing Less, God's Best for Your Body, Mind, and Heart. This is a book for teenagers. It's an outstanding resource for us as parents to read along with our teens or preteens as well. And you'll want to order online at homeward.com. That's HOMEWORD.com. And while you're online with us, you want to check our online resource center for many other materials that you'll find there. Books like The Purity Code and Teaching Your Children Healthy Sexuality. Also a vast assortment of articles and tip sheets dealing with this topic of teens and sexual purity and sex and sexuality for kids. And also the real life answers section of our website too, Jim. We get lots of questions day in and day out from parents who have questions about how do I talk to my kids about sex and sexuality.
1: Sure. There are other subjects, but you know, right now as we talk about this, you know, I feel like there should almost be a drum roll because this is one more part of that Pure Foundation series. And what I'm learning with that is that parents really do want help and they need help. This is actually a dream of mine to be able to put something from ages 3 to adult and put a whole series together with this Pure Foundations, Accept Nothing Less. I'm so glad it is out. And it's actually, like you said, a part of the Purity Code, which is for kids 10 to 13. Accept Nothing Less, which we're talking about today, is 14 and older. And again, there's fine lines. It doesn't mean it has to be exactly. And then the adult books. And then we come out with the series with the younger kids. And again, it's a part of the job description of a parent to talk to their kids about healthy sexuality, and we want to come alongside them at Homeward in any way we can to help them do that. So we're going to provide the resources, but you know what? We're not going to be there.
2: Yeah.
1: Parents, you got to do the job.
2: That's right. It's something that each of us as parents has to kind of step up to the plate here, and especially dads, get involved. Take a look at this Pure Foundation series from Dr. Jim Burns, and make it a priority to teach your children about healthy sexuality. Today on the Homeward broadcast, Dr. Jim Burns talking about teens and sexual purity. Mission Possible, here as we broadcast, as always, from the studios at the Homeward Center for Youth and Family here on the campus of Azusa Pacific University. 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More of this conversation coming up in just a moment.
3: I'm Jim Burns with today's Homeward Snapshot.
2: That should do it.
4: Can I start the fire, Dad?
2: Whoa, you think you can handle it?
4: Dad, I'm not a little kid anymore.
2: You know, you're right. You're going to be 12 pretty soon, and that means you're going to start going through some changes in your life.
4: What do you mean?
2: What I mean is that some of the things we've been talking about over the past couple years, they're starting to happen. I mean, your body's changing, and you're probably starting to notice girls a little more, that kind of thing.
3: 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And if we don't answer their questions, well, somebody else is going to. And it might turn out to be someone with a lot of influence, but not much helpful or factual information to share. Well, for a free copy of my tip sheet called Positive Value-Centered Sex Education, go to homeward.com.
0: Time now to turn the spotlight on Dr. Jim Burns' recommended resource. And Jim, this month we are looking at a topic that is really growing in popularity in the culture today, but it also might be leaving some of us with more questions than answers.
1: Well, it is very popular in the culture today, Roger, and it's actually the subject of miracles. And I know a lot of parents of even teenagers would just think it was a miracle if their son or daughter cleaned their bedroom, but I'm not talking about that.
2: Yeah.
1: You know, miracle events. And Pastor Jim Garlow has done a great job of highlighting various miraculous events that are modern-day miracles that, you know, they're inspiring. And I sometimes want to read a book that's just going to inspire me like crazy. I mean, this is the book. I mean, he also has been studying Scripture to see what God's Word teaches us about miracles and how they shape our lives today. And he unpacks these findings in this book. It's called Miracles Are For Real, What Happens When Heaven Touches Earth. I love the title as well.
0: Well, this is a book that clearly separates truth from fiction on a topic that's very, very important in the church today. And it's Dr. Jim Burns' recommended resource, again, written by Pastor Jim Garlow. It's called Miracles Are For Real, What Happens When Heaven Touches Earth. 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

0: And welcome back to Homeward with parenting and family expert Dr. Jim Burns. I'm Roger Marsh. 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Jim, we've been talking a lot in recent weeks here on the program about the purity code and how important it is for kids to live by it. There's a parent who has a teenager right now, a son or a daughter who hasn't been living by the purity code, and the parent's saying, what can I do to help my son or daughter in this area to start living this way?
1: Well, you know, again, one of the often asked questions, and what I try to do when somebody comes up to me on that is I actually, if I can, honestly, I would love to just kind of give them a hug.
0: Yeah.
1: or at least have a group hug, because that's a tough thing.
0: Yeah.
1: Our hearts grieve. And over the years, I've seen so many parents just grieve because they have tried and they have wanted and they've prayed for this child. And this child was this incredible child and still is, but they've not lived by the purity code. So first and foremost, I say to the parents, go ahead and grieve, but don't get too angry at the kids where you shut down their spirit. You know, I think it's very important that we say to them, I love you, I believe in you, because God does the same thing. And this is where we have to show unconditional love. And unconditional love, the same love that God gives us, is not love that accepts that. But what can we do to help you? How can we help you? So I think it's first and foremost important for that parent to have that conversation with the kid and say, you know what, obviously we disagree on this. I am concerned that, you know, you're in this situation and here's why, and have the tough conversation. But I want you to know, we're not going to only have a one topic conversation for the rest of your adolescent years. We're going to keep bringing this up, but it's not going to be the only thing. Because a lot of times then parents only have the sex conversation and nothing else. This is a kid who needs the love of mom and dad. I also think it's very powerful when parents say, just as God forgives you, I forgive you also. And I love the scripture in Isaiah 43:25, when the Lord says, I, even I, am he who blots out your transgressions for my own sake, and I remember your sin no more.
0: Mm.
1: You know, that's powerful. You know, and if you confess your sins, 1 John says, he is faithful and just to forgive you of your sins. So what I say to kids, and I think parents need to say this to kids too, but what I say to kids is, hey, you blew it, okay? I want you to know that God will forgive you, and he can actually make you pure again. Hey, there's some consequences, and there could be consequences like pregnancy and sexually transmitted diseases.
0: Right.
1: And there are some consequences. Do not doubt that. But the truth of the matter is that in God's eyes, they can be forgiven, and they need that. And when they hear that, you know, I don't think it's going to be that they're going to run and try to go have it sex again. I think they're honestly going to understand from the spiritual side. You know, I said earlier in a previous broadcast that there is physical discipline, but also the spiritual discipline. I think people will refrain from unhealthy sexuality because of the spiritual discipline more than the physical discipline.
0: Mm. Jim, so many kids get into a dating situation and actually start sexualizing that relationship because you say they're looking for unconditional love. They're not getting that at home. Maybe there's a divorce or there's some kind of fracture in the family structure. And so they'll go looking for love in all the wrong places, as the song used to say.
1: Well, you know, I do. And yet I'm not going to bag on the divorce, or I'm not going to bag on, because I think there's a lot of pretty much absent fathers and absent mothers in many places. And I don't think it's all about the parent. And a lot of times parents will say, you know, if only I was different, and they'll, you know, those feel like a failure. You know, I think that's an element of it, obviously. And I tell dads to, you know, make sure that they show affection to their daughters so they don't get the need for some kind of false affection. I agree with that. And you were talking about kids getting involved in sexual relationships. I think sometimes they just fall into it, Roger. They don't mean to. Most kids, I don't think, are looking for that immediately until they've had that. And then they start looking for it in all the wrong places. You're right. So I think it's important for us as parents to even warn them about being at places like Inspiration Point, to warn them about what could take place in a dating relationship, in a physical relationship. And, you know, most parents don't want to talk about this stuff. I mean, I don't with my girls. I don't want to say, hey, you know, if you're kissing really heavy, there's a chance that, you know, something else is going to go on. But I needed to have those kinds of conversations with my girls. And they were not always accepted well. But you know what? Now I think they appreciate those conversations.
0: Yeah, they certainly do. Well, as we're talking today about teens and sexual purity and how this mission is possible, Jim, I want you to unpack a concept for us that you talk about and have talked about on the program before called radical respect, and how it involves helping a kid really experience unconditional love from God and then take that unconditional love into a dating relationship.
1: Well, here's the deal, Roger. A lot of people have relationships who are Christians, and especially kids, kids that really are not God honoring. And and the reason is because they will go to church on Sunday and maybe they're involved in the youth group, but they don't do relationships in the God way. And I call this radical respect. And what I'm challenging kids to do, and I love this concept. In fact, it's maybe the most favorite concept I have in this particular book, maybe besides the purity code, have them do the purity code, but the radical respect is this. The Bible says that your body is the temple of the Holy Spirit. So what I'm saying to kids is, you know what? Our job is to honor each other's body. So what I say is, you know, John, you're not just dating Susie, who's this really cute girl who has beautiful eyes and hair. And sometimes I'll even bring kids up on stage to do that. And Susie, you're not just dating John, who is this hunk. And I always kind of rub his hair because I don't have a lot of hair. And you know, usually the kid I bring up does. But I say, you're dating Christ who lives within him. And you know what? There's kind of a, what you just did. There's kind of a, whoa, And I say, you know what? He invented romance and he invented our bodies and he invented love and all these other things. So it's not like he's anti-love, but what he wants is the best for you. And radical respect means that even you and me, our job is to radically respect the opposite sex and not objectify the opposite sex as a sex object. And we tend to do this in our society. I'm trying to teach kids to radically respect them the way that God would want them to be by looking actually at that scripture and saying your body is the temple of God. So, you know, I'm going to treat that body a little differently when I understand that, no, Christ resides in her body. And so my job is to honor and respect her and actually cherish that because it's a gift from God.
2: You talk about, I know I've heard you talk about this in the context of marriage, how you encourage married couples to really outdo each other in showing honor. Is this something that in a dating relationship, kids can actually grasp this concept?
1: No,
2: as well?
1: I think so. You know, why do we only talk about this in marriage things? And, you know, it's the same with me. You know, I was saying the other day at a marriage conference that I was speaking at that the scripture verse for me is outdo one another in showing honor. That's Romans 12:10.
2: Right.
1: Well, in many ways, that's what kids need to learn. You know, how do we outdo one another in showing honor? And part of that is how we treat them relationally and how we treat them on dates and how we treat them in a physical way. And again, that doesn't mean that boys and girls can't fall in love. I mean, that's what we do. And
2: yeah.
1: Then, you know, oftentimes that leads to marriage and, you know, on and on. But the truth of the matter is if they would just take that verse, outdo one another in showing honor, it would really change the way that they deal with their sexuality. And actually then they would accept nothing less than God's best.

0: adults don't have a clue
1: right.
0: how to do it. And I don't either. I mean, this is kind of my learning process. Somebody asked me, how long did it take you to write this book? And I said, well, it's taken me about 30 years because it's been a process for me as well. And then there's the book Purity Code for Kids 10 to 14 or thereabouts.
1: Ish, yeah.
0: And basically that's the book that in some ways it's not replacing Dr. Dobson's Preparing for Adolescence. It just simply is a different version. His book was written in 1984. Mm-hmm. And so many people have been touched by millions of people.
1: Landmark book.
0: Amazing. Yeah. And what I want Purity Code is to be a book like his, not replacing his, but a book like his here in the 21st century, because we've got to deal with issues for those kids on internet pornography. We've got to deal with helping them be challenged to do the Purity Code. But a lot of things that kind of weren't around way back, you know, there in the 1980s, as well as this book, Accept Nothing Less, which is for 14 and older. Pretty much no hold barred. I talk to kids about anything and everything. I try to do it from a God-honoring view. I have questions for parents to have dialogue with their kids on it. It's never too late. Even if your kids are older, still have that kind of conversation. Then we got two more books, ages 3 to 5 and ages 6 to 9. And one is going to be about curiosity for the 6 to 9-year-old because they're so curious. At least my kids were.
1: Yeah.
0: I'm still curious. And maybe I'm still a 6 to 9-year-old at heart. And then the 3 to 5-year-old is real basic. We're trying to teach them a basic theology of sexuality. And you know what? I'm really excited about it, if you can't tell.
1: Well, we really need to, I mean, and this is the culture we're in now, where the dialogue has to start early. It has to be ongoing. And by the time our kids hit the middle school and high school years, they should be able to say, I'm going to accept nothing less than God's best for my body and sex and sexuality.
0: Right. We challenge them that way. And you know what? When they make that decision, no one will regret it.
1: Well, we are very fortunate here at Homeward to be able to provide resources to you as a parent listening to this program, either on the radio or online, or if you're podcasting with us through iTunes. We've got resources for you to help out. And of course, the one we've been talking about today is Jim's book for high school kids. It's called Accept Nothing Less. It is part of the Pure Foundation series that also includes The Purity Code, which is a book that's great for kids in the 10, 11, 12 years of age range. 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And now for Dr. Jim Burns, our engineer Ben Camp, and the rest of the staff, I'm Roger Marsh. Thanks so much for listening. 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
2: I think one of the many great things about Scripture is that it doesn't matter where you're reading or what plan you're going through, there is always something you can take away and apply to your life. 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You're listening to Listener Supported Faith Radio. I've been coming out of a busy season of life. I find myself grumbling, being upset often, and I just need to pause and remind myself we're not called to do that. We should be more joyful than anybody else on the earth because of the hope that we have in Christ. And 1 Thessalonians actually backs this up. If you go to chapter 5, it's a very well-known verse. Starting in verse 16, it says, "Rejoice always, pray without ceasing, give thanks in all circumstances, for this is the will of God in Christ Jesus for you." Let's rejoice together. Let's pray without ceasing. Let's give thanks in all circumstances. We should be joyful people. Let's remind ourselves of that, and let's share that joy and that hope that we have in Christ with others daily.
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1: Hi, I'm Johnny Erickson Tata. My daddy was a wrestler who won national championships, and I remember hearing him coach a kid saying, "Never ever put yourself in a position where your opponent can pin you to the mat." I've never forgotten that, because it's a great lesson for Christians. Often we make ourselves easy prey for the adversary, placing ourselves in risky positions where the devil can easily take us down. That's why the Bible says, "Be wise as serpents." In other words, know the tactics of that old serpent, the devil. Knowing that he's just waiting for you to put yourself in a risky position, whether it's fudging the truth, watching something on TV you shouldn't, or hanging out in the wrong places, Satan will take every opportunity he can find to take you down. It's why 1 Peter chapter 5 says, "Be alert when it comes to the devil." And my daddy would say the same.
2: Yeah, I think we have to recognize that it's our job to kind of shepherd them through it.
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2: Right, oftentimes when there's a big change, there's big things happening in our world. 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So we're attending to all these multitude of details, and our children often get lost, and they're often reaching out to us with, you know, maybe their behavior is regressing, or maybe they're asking us 1,000 questions,
4: yeah,
2: right? And they're very repetitive. And we're looking at that as a behavior, right, when we're forgetting to say, oh, what's going on within them? Where do they need me to help shepherd them through this?
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6: Rage is all the rage. Hey everyone, I'm Than Bennett. Welcome into The Equipped. I am so grateful that you are here for the conversation. And in just a moment, we're going to be talking about headline news, including Escape from the Sandbox, Wildfires on Both Sides of the Atlantic, and Ebola Spreads. Of course, if you are familiar with this broadcast, you know we don't turn to headline news without first standing on truth. And when we close our time, we will end by posturing ourselves within beauty, specifically the beauty of creation. And this week, we're going to be talking about how that beauty is beyond containment. And so you're not going to want to miss that conversation at the end of our time together. If this is new to you, if you are new to this broadcast, I invite you to check out our community. 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And so you can check us out at theequippednewsletter.com. But let's come back to where we started. And I want to ask you this question. Rage is all the rage these days. But is rage your war to wage? That is right now on The True. Rage is everywhere. It just is simply everywhere that you look. And in fact, in today's world, rage is often seen as justified or necessary or even something that you should be pursuing. I think really all you have to do is turn on whatever your trusted news source is. It really doesn't matter which one it is, or open up your social media feed, or even turn your ear to spiritual leaders or church friends, or dare I say the mirror. I encounter rage sometimes when I look in the mirror, this instinct to anger. And whether, regardless of any of those inputs that you're talking about, some of the language that you are going to hear from each of them include things like fight back, rise up, you should be outraged. These are common phrases, common encouragements, common admonitions from even trusted and even spiritual leaders of our time. Rage has become something that is often glorified. It has to sort of ironically use a play on words. Rage has become all the rage. And I would tell you this week that it is also something that robs you of your power and enslaves you to a mission that is not yours. Now, there is, without doubt, a lot in our world that warrants outrage. Greed, exploitation, perversion, all manner of evil abounds in our world, and it really can be summed up in a single word: sin. Sin is rampant in our world, and we serve a God who abhors sin. If you look at the pages of Scripture, it is even true, certainly fair to say, that God rages against sin. If you look at Romans 1:18, it says this: "The wrath of God is being revealed from heaven against all godlessness and wickedness of people who suppress the truth by their wickedness." God rages at sin. And it's against that backdrop that trusted voices tell you evil is everywhere, sin is everywhere, and so you should be full of rage. The logic seems to flow, it seems to connect, right? If God rages against sin, and if sin abounds against you, then you also should rage. There are two absolutely critical ingredients that that line of thinking leaves out, and we're going to talk about them very clearly and plainly and candidly today. Number one, you are not God. And number two, God's word repeatedly instructs you to guard against anger. Colossians 3:8 says to rid yourself of anger and rage. James 1:19 and 20 says to be slow to speak and slow to become angry, because human anger does not produce the righteousness that God desires. And finally, Ephesians 4:26 and 27, it acknowledges that you will indeed be angry, but clearly instructs you in your anger. So when you are angry, in your anger, do not sin, and specifically, this is the reason why. Do not give the devil a foothold. It begs the question, if this is true, if this is what the Bible instructs us in dealing with rage and the reaction against sin that is all around us, then why do so many trustworthy voices encourage a message of rage? Why is there this perpetual outrage industry in our world that is seeking to agitate you into a state of anger? And again, the answer to this question is an uncomfortable one, but it's necessary for us to grasp and to grapple with. The answer is that the outrage industry rages on because that is the easiest way to activate you and to enslave you to its purposes, not your purpose, its purposes. And so I just want to very candidly encourage you to pay attention this week. The next time, and it very well might be in the next few minutes after this podcast, this conversation is over, you might turn on a trusted source of information and it will tell you to be angry. And I want you to ask why in that moment. And I want you to specifically ask if it's because the messenger is profiting or benefiting from your attention and from your outrage. I think if you're honest with yourself, the answer to that question is almost always going to be yes, because fear and anger are two of the easiest ways to captivate and to activate an audience toward an intended goal, and very often that is profit. My friend, let's not be enslaved by another's mission. Let's not let the rage flavor of the moment carry us away for a mission that is anything less than heaven. When the things of this world, when the sin of this world makes you angry, that is consistent with the anger that God feels toward sin. But you are not God. I am not God. Let's understand this game that our society and our culture is playing, and let's decline to play along. Your mission is far grander. It is far longer lasting. It is, in fact, internal, far longer lasting than the one that is inviting your rage for the moment. As we close the true this week, I do want to make it crystal clear. Ephesians 6 talks about this. We are called to stand against evil. This is not a call to passivity. But we don't fight as the world does. We don't fight using the rage weapons that the world uses. This is 2 Corinthians 10. We are called to a peace amidst that storm and amidst that rage. We are called to a peace from God that transcends all understanding and guards our hearts and minds in Christ Jesus. Philippians 4, verse 7. My friend, the rage war is everywhere in your world. But it is not your war to wage. You are guarded by peace. A peace that passes all understanding guards you. It is the perfect thought to keep in mind as we turn our attention now to headline news. Headline news that could bring you to rage in some cases. Our first story of the week is called Escape from the Sandbox. And that is because two AI models that were developed by OpenAI, the AI company, they went rogue. They broke out of a testing environment that is known as a sandbox. And they hacked into the computer systems of another AI company. That company was called Hugging Face, is called Hugging Face. And according to officials from both companies, the AI models acted largely alone. They acted autonomously. They broke free of what was supposed to be that contained testing environment. They hacked into the Hugging Face systems. They stole the answers that were necessary to solve the problem that had been given to them inside that supposedly sealed testing environment. Now, the two companies worked together to contain and mitigate the threat, but the incident and the story really pours fuel on the fire of the already intense debate that is happening over AI regulation, AI development, and AI security. And so as we zoom back as Jesus followers and consider how to interact with this story, you know, this is one of those stories that reads like science fiction. And it also, at least for me, it leaves us uncertain about how to prepare for a world that is infused with AI. And in many ways, that world is already upon us. There are a bunch of theories about how this hack happened last week. Now, some are saying that it was largely autonomous, that there's no person or no company to blame. There's sort of another camp that says that OpenAI is responsible because it gave the models the prompts that ultimately led to the hack. They say that OpenAI also should have had more stringent containment measures. And then there's others that think that maybe this was actually coordinated between the two companies for publicity purposes. But really, regardless of which camp you fall in, this story still shines a spotlight on the fact that this technology would have been unthinkable even a few short years ago. And quite honestly, this technology will probably be obsolete in the very near future. It is rapidly progressing, and the potential for these types of models will make what happened this week look obsolete, very likely in just a matter of weeks. We as Jesus followers are living in a technological age that could bring about large amounts of fear. But that the instruction to not fear appears more than 300 times in God's word. And I think part of holding on to that instruction not to fear requires an intentionality to cultivate our personal relationship with our creators and embodied relationships with each other. Because as the world begins to become more and more full of these technological experiences, these technological capacities that don't involve relationship with the creator or embodied relationships with each other, we are going to have to intentionally cultivate them. You were created for relationship with God, Isaiah 43:21. You were also hardwired in God's relational image, Genesis 1:26-27. That means you need embodied relationships with fellow human beings. And so no matter how sophisticated the technology of today or tomorrow is or becomes, you are still the pinnacle of creation. You are still the being with whom God created, or God desires relationship. You are not a rogue piece of technology like existed in this story. God knows your name, and he says to you today, you are mine. Hi, Faith Radio family. Than Bennett here with a special invitation for you. So much in our world today is screaming for us to be consumed by fear and division and brokenness. But the promise of the gospel means that our foundation is secure. We should live not from a place of fear, but instead our lives should be marked with power and with love and with sound minds. And so every week I'm sending out the Equipped newsletter. Every issue opens with truth from God's word. From that vantage point of truth, we look at a handful of current events in our world. We do it not to simply consume information, but we do it looking for opportunities for the gospel of Jesus Christ to inject love and healing and redemption into those who need it. We close every issue with a simple reminder of something that is beautiful in our world. 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Again, it's theequippednewsletter.com. I'll see you there. There are wildfires blazing on both sides of the Atlantic Ocean this week. It's our second story of the week here on The Equipped. More than 1,100 square miles have been burned in France and Spain over the course of this year. Those are estimates by the European Union's Forest Fire Information System. There are huge fires that continue to rage in both countries as we speak, and hundreds of thousands of people have had to flee their homes. The firefighters fighting the blazes are expecting to have their efforts complicated even more in the days to come because the temperatures in the region are expected to soar in the days ahead. As we think about how we can interact with this story, I would start with something very, very practical and also straight from the pages of Scripture. Pray for rain. Pray for rain. This is something that happened multiple times in the Old Testament where there was drought or famine, and God's people would pray for rain and God responded. Let's pray for rain for the people of Spain and France. If we could have cooler temperatures and wet conditions, it would go a very long way practically toward containing the ongoing fires and providing real relief for both residents and the firefighters. And so, my friends in the Equipped family, let's pray for rain this week across France and Spain. I would also tell you that these wildfires that are spreading across Europe, they come on the heels and really overlapping with a story that we talked about last week, a similar challenge that is happening in Canada. And while many of the headlines for both the fires in Europe and the fires in Canada, they have focused on secondhand impact, right? They focused on the impact of smoke on U.S. cities or the strain on infrastructure that is happening in areas in France and Spain. Those are secondhand impacts. But we in the Equipped family should really be also focusing and prioritizing prayers and intercession on behalf of those who are directly impacted. We should be remembering and lifting up those who have lost loved ones or those who have been displaced from their home and those who have been impacted by the economic strains that the fires have caused. This week at the Equipped, the mailbag, the email inbox actually contained a very nice note from a Canadian reader who was reminding me about the economic hardships that many Canadians have experienced because of the ongoing fires. And I was grateful for the note, and I was struck by the fact that my attention is so easily turned to a second order impact that impacts me, right? The Washington, D.C. area was consumed by smoke from the Canadian fires, and that really was the ramification of the story that I was thinking about the most. But my brothers and sisters, not too far away, were enduring a much more significant first order effect. Either they were impacted by the fires directly, or the economic strain that was produced by them, or from the resulting tariffs, or from the relationship with the United States, those impacts were being felt by my brothers and sisters in a much more first order manner. And so this week, I just want to encourage us as a community, let's lift our eyes off of ourselves. And this is something that I'm telling myself. Let's lift our eyes off ourselves and let's set them first and foremost on the author and the finisher of our faith, and then secondarily on those of our brothers and sisters who are facing first order impacts. Let's focus our prayers and our petitions on behalf of those who are feeling those impacts on both sides of the Atlantic. Nearly 1,500 people have died and more than 3,200 are confirmed to have contracted Ebola. This is in Congo as the outbreak of the disease continues to spread at a record-breaking pace. The effort to respond to the spread is being complicated by a number of factors, including the remoteness of some of the regions involved, the absence of vaccines or effective treatments, and also the ongoing violence that has really been something that the area has struggled with for a number of decades now. This current outbreak of Ebola is the third major incident in the region since 2014. And over that period of time, about the last 12 years, approximately 15,000 people have died because of those outbreaks. As we think about how to respond with the hands and feet and the heart and the mind of Jesus in this story, we should start by recognizing that it has been a relentless decade of disease and violence for the people of Congo. This current outbreak, it's in the headlines because of its urgency in the moment, because of the record-breaking pace at which it is spreading. But in reality, the people of Congo have been facing one life-threatening emergency after another, whether it's three different Ebola outbreaks or violence that is happening in their region, the slaughtering of religious minorities and others. They have been living in a state of emergency for far too long, far longer than the human body is really made to withstand. And so our community needs to continue to stand with them in prayer. This is the prayer that I would encourage all of us to pray collectively this week as we think about those living and suffering in Congo. God of heaven, turn your eyes on our brothers and sisters in Congo today. Incline your heart to their suffering and stretch out your healing hand to those who are weak and weary. Restore their health, revive their spirits, and heal the division in their land. Do a mighty work that you might be glorified as a result. In Jesus' name, amen. Final thought on this story. You and I have frequently discussed the reality that there will one day be a new heaven and a new earth. What a glorious day that will be. And one of the promises associated with that day is that He will wipe every tear from their eyes. There will be no more death or mourning or crying or pain, for the old order of things has passed away. It's Revelation 21, verse 4. Let's stand on that hope, the hope of a new heaven and a new earth today. Let's stand on it for the people of Congo. And even now, until the fullness of that promise is revealed, let's ask God for a dose of it today for the people of Congo. Let's ask that He would bring that reality from heaven down to earth and that He would do it even now. It's time for The Beautiful, and if you do not get the newsletter version of The Equipped to your email inbox, I want to invite you to hop on over to theequippednewsletter.com, click on Archives and this week's edition, scroll to the bottom so you can see the image provided by my wife, Brooke. In brief, for those who are just listening to the sound of my voice, I will describe it. It is a beautiful setting of flowers in a vase, but there is also a rather large vine portion of the plant that has escaped the containment of the vase. Now, to get the full impact, you really do need to take in the image, but it is that element of escaping containment that I just want to talk about and illuminate for a moment today. You know, much of God's creation, most of the beauty in His creation, including the vine that is in this depiction, it's nearly impossible to contain if you try to use a humanly created vessel. And that fact reflects the Creator. I love the story in, it's actually in a couple different places in the scripture, but for purposes of our conversation today, it's in 1 Kings. Solomon has just completed construction of the temple. This is a building of stone and wood and all sorts of human components that make up this building that he hopes that God will abide in. And when he finishes construction of the temple, he prays a beautiful prayer of blessing. And as part of that prayer, he expresses wonder and I would say a little bit of holy doubt that God would in fact abide in it. He recognizes that this is a building made by human hands and he wonders if God is really going to live in it. This is what he says, "But will God really dwell on earth? The heavens, even the highest heaven, cannot contain you. How much less this temple I have built." It's 1 Kings 8:27. Solomon knew his building of wood and stone could not contain God. And the question that he had was whether or not God would choose to fill the temple. God did indeed choose to fill that temple, and he continues to choose to fill his temple today. But that temple is now you. The temple of God is your being, and he chooses to fill it each and every day. It is certainly true that you cannot, in and of yourself, contain the majesty of God. But this is one of the most amazing things about God's story. It's one of the most beautiful things about all creation, and it involves the pinnacle of creation, you. In the miracle of his mercy, in the miracle of the salvation story that God wrote and that Jesus went to the cross to fulfill, and that the Holy Spirit who has been left behind to contain that Spirit of God and to work through you, in the magnitude of that mercy, he has chosen to abide in you. And that is a miracle that is beyond containment. I'm Than Bennett. This has been The Equipped. I am so grateful that you are a part of The Equipped family. I am grateful that you have been a part of the conversation today, and I will talk to you again next time. It can be so easy to feel exhausted, worn out, discouraged by life and everything that it throws at us on a daily basis. I'm Wyatt, you're listening to Listener Supported Faith Radio. If you're in that season of life right now, maybe you didn't get that promotion at work, you're struggling in a relationship with a close family member, it's just hot outside and you're feeling exhausted and worn out because of that, you're not sleeping well. Know that God is good and you can be encouraged and reminded of God's goodness every single day. We want to do that for you here at Faith Radio. If you're interested in this, learning more, text the word good to 877-933-2484 for reminders from our very own Susie Larson about God's goodness and who he says you are.
4: The walls of Jericho stood between God's people and God's promise. Strong, massive, impossible to overcome. Yet God didn't hand Joshua a battle plan that made sense. He simply said, "Trust me." So they obeyed and marched around the city 7 times. And when the time was right, the walls came down. Sometimes God's greatest work begins with your next faithful step. and He can still do more than you can imagine. 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
3: I have Sirius XM Radio. And they have these channels you can go to, 60s on 6, 50s on 5, 70s on 7, 80s on 8. And so sometimes I'll be on 60s on 6, I don't like it, I flip over to the 70s, I go to the 80s, and then it dawned on me, I've lived through all of these decades. From the 50s, the 60s, the 70s, the 80s, they even have 90s on 9. And I thought, man, you know you're getting old when 90s songs are called oldies, right? But life marches on, eternity gets closer, and we wonder what happens when we die. All right, I'm going to give you a very quick answer. When you die, if you are a Christian, you will go straight to heaven. That's true. Worth clapping for. You probably won't clap for this next statement. When you die, if you're not a Christian, you will go to hell. Now, I don't say that with any delight. I say it with sadness, and I say it because the Bible is very clear in this topic. In fact, Jesus himself said, broad is the way that leads to destruction, and many there are that go that way, and narrow is the way that leads to life, and few there are that find it. Have you believed in Jesus? Have you asked him to forgive you of your sin? No. Then do that. You can go to heaven. You can change your eternal address, but you must say, Lord, forgive me of my sin.
1: 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Already know God? Invite others to learn more about what it means to follow Jesus. Answers to questions about the Christian faith, online courses for Christian growth, and video messages from Pastor Greg Laurie can be found at harvest.org.
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0: Hi, everyone, and welcome to the Dr. Linda Mental Show. I'm your host, Dr. Linda Mental, the relationship doctor, and I'm here along with my co-host, the other Dr. Mental, my husband, Norm. And every weekend, we're here, we're doing life together, and as always, we're just glad you joined us.
1: You know, it strikes me just now, hearing you say, well, hi, everyone, I wonder how many people are so glad to hear your voice.
0: Well, I hope so.
1: It's like the friend, and there she is again, trusted. Yeah. You know, I don't think it's a surprise to anybody listening to us that there's a lot of anxiety in the world. There are a lot of people who are anxious. In fact, folks listening right now may be going through a difficult time. Yet, it's hard for me sometimes when the Bible tells us something so directly to do, and it's like, well, how am I supposed to do that? And this time, the Bible says, be anxious for nothing. Is that really possible? Well, today we're going to talk about that, and we're going to learn how you can live out those words of Scripture. And of course, it's one of the reasons you wrote your new workbook, Hope and Healing for Anxiety.
0: It really was, Norm, because of what you said. Like, so many people struggle with anxiety, and I struggled with anxiety for different parts of my life based on things that happened to me. Mm-hmm. And so those words, be anxious about nothing, are challenging. But they don't have to be. And that's one of the reasons why I was really glad to be able to write this workbook. Mm-hmm. Because here's the thing. God would not direct us towards this goal without giving us a way to do it. I mean, he doesn't say, hey, here's a directive. Don't be anxious. But, you know, good luck with that. I know it's probably hard to do. He doesn't do that.
1: Right. It wasn't a suggestion, was it?
0: No.
1: In fact, this commandment, so to speak, was followed by instructions on exactly how to deal with anxiety in a world that in the first century was filled with suffering and trouble, and today is just as much, if not more so. God doesn't say we'll have no trouble or suffering. Not at all. He doesn't say that, doesn't promise that, but he does teach us how to live victoriously in the midst of it.
0: And, you know, but we don't really think about suffering. We don't like to think about that.
1: We don't like that part.
0: No. Jesus warned us, though, as you said, in this life, we will have trouble. A lot of people are familiar with that scripture. Mm-hmm. And when he was on earth, as you said, he faced trouble regularly. He's no stranger to these things that he's telling us to do. So he's fully man, fully God, and he recognizes this issue.
1: That's right. And Paul in Romans took the idea of trouble and suffering further. He instructed us to rejoice in our suffering. Mm. He said, here's the quote, but we rejoice in our sufferings, knowing that suffering produces endurance, and endurance produces character, and character produces hope, and hope doesn't put us to shame because God's love has been poured out into our hearts through the Holy Spirit who has been given to us. Wow, that's a formula.
0: And I wish we could just do it without all that. Yeah. I wish we could just get there without all of that. But what it's really saying here is that when we suffer, there is work being done in our character. Mm. But there is also hope along the way as we're being refined, I guess is the spiritual word we often hear, right? Mm-hmm. And often this requires us to be patient, to wait, to continue to trust God in the face of things that don't look very promising. Anxiety forces us to practice trusting God in the moment. God is with us, and he wants to partner with us in our struggles.
1: Someone gave me a little bumper sticker type thing I had in my office for many years that said, when you're going through hell, don't stop going because God is with you.
0: Oh, that's good.
1: I really liked it. Don't just stop and wallow in it. Just keep going.
0: Just keep going because he's there.
1: You know, it's interesting because while Jesus was on earth, he spent time talking about this emotion of anxiety because he knew how crippling it was for many of us. And he asks us to look at anxiety and worry like this. Here's what he says. Consider the birds, the ravens in this case. They don't sow or reap. They're not farmers. They don't have storehouses or barns to put things in, and yet God feeds them. Mm-hmm. So how much more value are you to him than birds? Basically, he's reminding us of our great value to the Father and how he cares for us.
0: Yeah, and he adds that despite all our anxiety, we don't add a single hour to our life. Mm-hmm. So it's not getting us anywhere.
1: Right.
0: So there is no purpose really in hanging on to it. So instead, Jesus is asking us to see life through the lens of faith. He wants us to think differently as children of God. He wants us to fight back when anxiety strikes and learn how to release it.
1: Yeah, that's good. You know, it seems to me that one big trigger for anxiety is fear. Is that true? Mm-hmm. Especially fear of the unknown. That bothers us all.
0: Yeah, well, I think most of us don't like to live not knowing what's going to happen next.
1: Right.
0: I mean, that is something that we probably, a lot of us struggle with on some level. You know, when I was dealing with the, and you were dealing with it too, with the 7 years of infertility, I was very anxious, but I was trusting God.
1: And we learned to do that more and more through the process.
0: And I didn't know if I would have a successful pregnancy, so it required a daily relinquishing of that control, which if I didn't, I would live in constant anxiety since the not knowing and not seeing results were vivid monthly reminders that in the natural, we were failing.
1: Mm-hmm.
0: Now, that can make you anxious. So this very long journey of uncertainty required a daily surrender to God, his plan for me, trusting his plan was good, and that he was always with me and not abandoned me.
1: That's right.
0: But I do want to say, Norm, I still was trusting God even though I had some anxiety.
1: Sure.
0: Yeah.
1: Yeah. And many of our listeners may not be dealing with that type of debilitating anxiety, but there certainly are uncertainties in life like job loss or the threat of it, economic struggles, relationship losses, trauma, sickness, so many other things in our life that are negative. Yet those are the times we fight using the tools that God gave us.
0: Yeah, so when we feel anxious due to uncertainty, the key is to turn to God and reaffirm our trust in him, even though we may not see evidence of it. So I would say acknowledge the anxiety and then take it to God.
1: Hmm. Peter gives us a good prescription in his first book, in the 5th chapter. He says, cast all your anxiety on him because he cares for us. I think I've heard that Greek word was throw it at him. Toss it at him. Let him have it.
0: Well, that sounds good. And in Matthew, we are directed to bring what we're worried about to Christ so he can give us rest in that process. And he promises a hope and a future in Jeremiah. We all know that scripture.
1: Right.
0: Now, answers may not come in our time frame or in the way that we expected, but that is the great adventure with God. He does things when and where he does because he has the better picture.
1: That's good.
0: And the bigger picture for our lives,
1: Definitely. I think what we're saying is that none of us is really exempt from anxiety and shouldn't expect to be or worry. But when we feel this way, we know what to do with it and who to go to with it.
0: Yeah, we can allow anxiety to point us to the need for Christ. So listen to that. We can let the anxiety point us to the need for Christ hope we have in
1: him.
0: That's
1: right.
0: When we do struggle, just be willing to turn that anxiety over to God because that can make all the difference. You know, I remember the day I decided that I could not carry this infertility burden anymore on my own. I remember that actual day where I just finally had a surrender moment. Mm. And I said, okay, that's it. I can't do this. I'm striving. I don't want to be. And I felt a sense of peace for the first time in a very long time. Nor nothing changed in my circumstances, but this huge burden was lifted off of me. So I want to say that anxiety isn't necessarily a lack of trust in God.
1: That's good.
0: Rather, it points us to the need for God and our willingness to surrender whatever it is to him. And it reminds us to pray continuously, which is basically just staying in conversation with God.
1: That's great. Paul said in 1 Thessalonians, he reminds us that dealing with anxiety isn't a one-and-done act. It's ongoing. We face different situations, different times in our lives, and we need to be reminded not to do things in our own power, but to partner with God. Anxiety should, as you said, turn us to God, and it often invites us to go deeper into our relationship with him. You know, I think of the scripture, my grace is enough for you. You may have learned it, my grace is sufficient for you, for my power is made perfect in your weakness.
0: You know, isn't the first thing that we do.
1: No, and why not?
0: And why do we waste so much time? I'm guilty of this, just trying to figure it all out in my own doing, and yet it's right here, the scripture you just read to us, and it's so true. So every day we have the opportunity to experience God's power and his grace and to grow closer to him. And the truth is, it's okay not to be in control, not to have everything figured out or to feel like everything is completed or finished. But boy, that is hard to accept for many of us, and we just seem to crave control.
1: Right. And when we feel that way, I think what we can realize is we can still have peace, like you did. However, it often requires patience and leaning in closer to God, but the peace is there.
0: Mm. Well, and I tend to overthink a situation. I play out every single scenario or imagine all the ways that things could go wrong so that I can prepare for them, but that is not peace. And it's a little bit different, Norm, than just problem solving.
1: Mm-hmm.
0: I'm not just problem solving. I'm doing the worry and the anxiety, and that's pressure. And it stresses and it distracts me. So instead, I need to hang on to hope in every situation because of God in my life. I remind myself, I don't have the full picture. I don't have the complete understanding of why things happen the way they do.
1: Right. I like that. And the way I do that is I often pray God's words back to him and I say, Lord, you order my steps.
0: That's really good.
1: Okay, then. You order my steps.
0: Yeah, and he does, right?
1: Right.
0: So we hang on to that in the middle of anxious times, and I think we talk back to anxiety.
1: Ooh, that's good.
0: Yeah, so lead with your faith, not the anxious thoughts that come into your mind. That is what is involved in taking thoughts captive, leading with the word of God and not with what your mind is making up based on that uncertainty and that fear.
1: That's good. We're going to take a break right there. And when we come back, I want to talk about how often we misunderstand and misinterpret some verses about faith. We'll be right back on the Dr. Linda Mental Show.
2: The other night, I had an interesting conversation with friends at dinner. We were talking about the idea that Bible stories were not just nice stories, but they were there to help us relate to difficulties when they come. Now, I know this wasn't exactly a new thought. I know we know this, but how often do we think about what we are going through and actually place our life stories in the context of those Bible stories? So here's what we did. We took turns and we related a current issue that we were each having to a specific Bible story. So for example, one of my friends had a relationship with his boss that felt a lot like David's relationship with Saul. One moment the boss was praising him and giving him assignments. The next moment, the fiery spears would fly. Like David, he trusted God for his tomorrow. Another friend related to Joseph. She was in a job, unappreciated, and felt thrown to the side while others ascended and were promoted. She could really relate to being in the prison of neglect and rejection, hoping and praying that the king, the boss, would remember her and release her from false charges that caused the rejection. Like Joseph, she believed God would restore what was lost. By the end of the dinner, we were laughing and smiling. Life may have thrown us a few curves, but we were determined to react to those curves like the people of faith who went before us. So the next time you need a little encouragement, hey, grab that Bible storybook and think about the lessons we teach our children. Those stories aren't just for kids.
1: I hope you're enjoying the Dr. Linda Mental Show today. I'd love to remind you while you are that you can check her books and blogs on her website, drlindamental.com. That will also connect you to her social media outlets, which are X and Instagram. And they've got that cute little A circle thing, the at Dr. Linda Mental. And you can also find her on Facebook at Dr. Linda Mental, author and speaker. And please don't forget, what we're talking about today is anxiety and overcoming it. And that's what she's written about in a new book called Hope and Healing for Anxiety. There's a link for that on her website, drlindamental.com. Or I suggest you go to any online source where you buy books and get one of those as soon as possible. Is that a good plug for you?
0: Well, that was nice. But again, it's not that I'm really trying to sell a ton of books, although I think in this case, the reason I'd like to is because I really feel like the help is practical.
1: Right.
0: And it's a workbook. So you just literally work your way through stress and fear and lifestyle issues. And when it's worry versus your body getting anxious, panic, all that stuff. And at the end of this, and then there's a lot of spiritual remedies. And at the end of this, you should be able to release this stuff and be able to walk in peace.
1: I'm glad you said that because one of the things I wanted to talk about was the spiritual remedies. Sometimes we get things wrong and we misinterpret mm-hmm. what faith means in our lives and how we can use what God has given us. Some people seem to develop anxiety because they believe that their current situation or circumstances are a form of punishment from God and that he's angry with them and they worry about if they are in right standing with God and they're going to hell. Help us.
0: You know, that was really the case with my mom when my brother was killed by the terrorism act that he was involved in. She continued to believe, Norm. Now, she was a pastor's kid.
1: Right.
0: And raised in the church, was the church pianist. I mean, it wasn't that she didn't have faith, but she continued to believe that God was somehow punishing her, which was not true according to the scriptures, nor in keeping with the character of God.
1: That's right.
0: He was killed as a result of evil in this world.
1: Mm-hmm.
0: And so I tried so many times. I prayed over her to release that fear, because we have to ensure that our beliefs are aligned with the Word of God rather than it's the enemy telling
1: right,
0: you stuff.
1: Right. But don't you think a lot of times people think God is punishing them because they're grasping for an answer? They're trying to make sense of something tragic that happened, like your mom and your brother. Something had to cause that suffering. It must be God's angry.
0: Yeah, I think that's our mind makes something up there mm-hmm. too. It can also be a spiritual attack, but it can also be your mind is doing that because we want answers.
1: Right.
0: Especially when things feel so unfair. And that is one of the reasons the story of Job is so important.
1: Mm.
0: Because Job was never told the reason for his suffering and loss. I mean, you talk about unfair.
1: Yeah.
0: That seems really unfair. However, the point of that story is that all the loss and all the tragedy that he experienced deepened his relationship with God. And the story says that through his suffering, he actually came to know God rather than just knowing about God.
1: That's right. Well, that story is such a powerful example of understanding what you just said, knowing who God is and learning to trust him. I think for me, one of the most important moments in that story was God said, "Excuse me, where were you when I created all this?"
0: Yeah, kind of put him in his place.
1: Yeah. Now, I know you're suffering, but you can trust me. I did all of this. I know what's going on.
0: But you know, the part of the story that always bothers me is he and God and the devil kind of had this, you know, thing they were going to do to Job. They were going to have this...
1: They were conspiring
0: to
1: test
0: and
1: him.
0: He doesn't ever get to know that. And I was like, that's so unfair.
1: Yeah, the backstory is missing for Job.
0: I know, but here we can see what all the purpose of all of that is as we look at this. So.
1: Well, it's good for us to remember that Jesus also suffered.
0: Yes.
1: And he went through intense pain and he was betrayed and hated. And he understands our grief.
0: Yeah, I mean, you're right. All the things that he had to deal with the time that he was on earth, he was described as a man full of sorrow.
1: Mm-hmm. Mm-hmm.
0: And when he was in the Garden of Gethsemane, getting ready to face the cross, he asked, "My Father, if it's possible, let this cup pass from me." Now, Norm, if Jesus experienced grief, anxiety, and fear, he understands when we do.
1: Especially at that level.
0: Yeah.
1: Right.
0: So we can put our faith in the one who has been through it all.
1: Mm-hmm.
0: Makes me think of that Andre Crouch song,
1: yep.
0: Through It All. I've learned to trust in Jesus is what Andre said.
1: I've learned to trust in God.
0: Yeah. So when you have Christ to walk with you through anxiety, it is a whole lot less scary because you are not facing it alone. That's exactly why God calls us to himself. He is that ever-present help in the time of trouble.
1: Oh, that's so good. That would preach, as I've heard them say.
0: Yeah. Yeah.
1: Now, you were on a radio show recently talking about your book, and the host asked you an interesting question. He said, "Isn't anxiety sin?"
0: Yeah, and this was a hard question to answer because here's what I believe. I believe it depends on the context. So at times, anxiety can be a God-given emotional response for our benefit.
1: Hmm.
0: So it can point us to God,
1: sure.
0: Right? It can say, "You're relying too much on your own self. You need to be throwing this at me." Okay? Other times, it's a disordered physiological response that's not sinful, but related to brain chemistry or a health problem or a medical condition or some type of medication that's causing this. Sometimes it is a natural consequence of sin or a sinful response to God's providential care. So it's an emotional response to which God acknowledges and instructs us how to deal with it. Okay, so in other words, be careful not to judge. I mean, think about Jesus sweating blood in Luke 22:44
1: right.
0: when he was in the Garden of Gethsemane. I mean, this could have been, there's a name for it that is a long name, that it was a rare clinical phenomena caused by stress and anxiety. It's actually a physiological reaction. And Jesus was fully human. As well as
1: right.
0: fully
1: Lord.
0: God. So he experienced stress and anxiety, yet here's the key, he was sinless.
1: Right.
0: So I believe scripture allows for anxiety to be experienced outside of sin. Anxiety is a warning system that should attune us to our need to discern where we should seek the intervention of the Holy Spirit in our life at that moment. Now, we're not supposed to stay in it because Jesus says, don't be anxious about anything.
1: Right, right, right. So what makes sense to me is that understanding what Jesus experienced, and of course he did it all for us, so thank you very much, but what he did experience, especially in the Garden of Gethsemane, and then during his entire trial, and the whipping, and the beating, and then the cross itself, shows us that Jesus had perfect trust in his Father, who had called him to this. And he had that kind of difficulty. So the context in Jesus' case matters. He didn't sin, like the guy asked you if it was sin. I get it now. That's a good answer.
0: Well, we also experience anxiety at times because of our biological mechanism for survival, which we know we don't choose if we study neuroscience, right? So I'm really careful to make that point in the book that you really have to figure out what is the root of your anxiety. It might be coming from sin. It might be coming from, you know, you just not trusting God and just saying, forget it. I'm not going to talk to God. I'm going to do this on my own power. But it can also be related to your physiology or your the types of medical things that you're experiencing or some other situation. I mean, you go through trauma, you're going to have some anxiety.
1: Sure.
0: Now, we don't want you to stay in that. We want you to get rid of it. That's right. The issue.
1: Keep moving. Well, I think the point is found for us in Paul's letter to the Philippians. Don't have anxiety about anything. Okay, there it is. Don't have it. But in everything, by prayer and supplication, with thanksgiving, there's the prescription, let your requests be known to God. So all the things that bother you, take them to God, throw them at him. And then, you know what happens? The peace of God, which passes all understanding, will guard your heart and mind in Christ Jesus. I like to reinterpret that as the peace of God that goes right past your brain, as it passes your understanding, fills every fiber and cell of your body.
0: Yeah, because you don't understand it at the moment it's happening.
1: But you feel it. You can sense it. How many times have we heard people in Sunday school and church and other places say, I felt peace when you all prayed for me.
0: Yeah.
1: Our dear friend who's going

0: faithfulness and the work that he's doing on your behalf.
1: I think that's the part of the thankfulness, is to rehearse all the good things,
0: yes,
1: God has done. It goes back to that song we sang when we were little kids a long, long time ago, count your many blessings.
0: And even
1: remember what he's done.
0: Yeah, and even David encouraged himself in the Lord when he was down and despairing. Right. He had a lot of those moments.
1: And we have talked about that many times, about gratitude and thanksgiving and how they shift our focus away from fear to faith, because it takes the burden off of a focus on us and puts it on God. We believe God will help you through whatever you're facing. Trust him. Trust his character. Trust his promises.
0: So we're told to focus our mind on things that are true, noble, right, pure, lovely, and praiseworthy. What this means is fill your mind with Christ, his promises to keep you in perfect peace despite those circumstances. So remember, God isn't distant. He's not indifferent to your anxiety. He lives inside of you and he longs to carry your burdens. Renew your mind by aligning your thoughts with his word. So the goal is to get rid of anxiety. Sometimes that means using medicine, psychological help, pastoral care, to apply the instructions given to us in Philippians and other parts of the Bible. As we apply the scriptures, we rehearse the character of God and his promises. Boy, if you just do that alone, it's going to be great. We continue to renew our mind and draw closer to God. That is the antidote for anxiety.
1: It sounds simple, but it's so important.
0: That's
1: Take
0: right.
1: the focus off of you and your worry and place it on God and then trust.
0: That's right. Well, that's all the time we have today. Many thanks to my co-host, Norm Mintel, who makes the show a conversation, to our technical producer, Wan Jing Pu, and our editor, Katie Sims Wilson. From all of us here at Faith Radio, we'll talk to you again next weekend. In the meantime, remember, we're doing life together, and it's better when you don't have to do it alone.
2: Friend, we are all dead in our sins at one point or another, but you can become alive in Christ today when you accept Jesus as your Lord and Savior. 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Maybe you've stumbled across us for the first time today. You're thinking about beginning a relationship with Jesus. You are here for a reason. God has you exactly where he wants you, and he wants you to know that truth, friend, that you may be dead in your sins, but you can be alive in Christ. And it doesn't matter what those sins are, what your background is, you have an opportunity to begin a new life as a son or a daughter of the living God today, to experience what true hope and joy feels like. It's a big step though, I get it. It's maybe a little daunting for you. 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
6: Dr. Tony Evans says many people who call Jesus King don't act like he really is. There's a name for people like that, and we'll find out what it is today as we spend 2 minutes with Tony.
7: We want Jesus to have final say-so over the decisions we agree with. We want Jesus to have final say-so over the decisions we like. We want Jesus to have

0: final say-so over the decisions that make me comfortable. But that's not how rulers rule. The idea is not for the ruler to adjust to the rulee. The idea is for the rulee to adjust to the ruler. Jesus Christ wants to be your Savior who takes you to heaven and your King who rules your life in history. Which means that your question on every subject in your life should be one. What do you want me to do about this? When you begin asking that question to your King and answering that question in the affirmative, there are only two words you're supposed to give to that question. Yes, Lord. Yes, King. When you ask that question and answer that question, now you are functioning as a citizen of his kingdom and not as a Benedict Arnold in his kingdom.
1: Learn more about what the names used to describe Jesus really mean and what they say about how he wants to relate with us. 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
2: How are you going to live your life as a recovering person who is saved? For me, I wake up, I pray for sobriety, power, strength, and desire to stay sober. One of the things I added this year, Bill, is please send me the Holy Spirit so I get the gift of the Spirit of love, joy, peace, patience, kindness, goodness, gentleness, faithfulness, self-control. And I can tell by looking at your eyes that you're thinking I need to pray harder on that maybe four times a day. Yeah. And you're right.
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4: You're listening to Breakpoint This Week, where we're talking about the top stories of the week from a Christian worldview. Today, we're going to talk about the hearings on Capitol Hill with Dr. Anthony Fauci about the COVID response. We're also going to talk about a terror attack in Berlin and the media's reaction to it. We have a lot to get to this week. We're so glad you're with us. Stick around. Welcome to Breakpoint This Week. From the Colson Center for Christian Worldview, I'm Maria Baer, alongside John Stone Street, president of the Colson Center. Returning to you after a brief hiatus. We've been traveling this summer, and it's so good to be back. This was a big week, it feels like. John, they started hearings on Capitol Hill with Dr. Anthony Fauci, who, as we will know, was head of the NIH during the COVID pandemic and really directed a lot of the national response to it. Senator Rand Paul had subpoenaed Dr. Fauci's personal computer, which apparently had on it kind of a daily diary. And the senators are looking to get after, you know, what Dr. Fauci knew at the time during the pandemic versus what he was telling the public. I would say that the diary is pretty embarrassing. He talks a lot about his fame and his growing fame and how many hits he got on the television and who he was shaking hands with. And all of it brought to mind for me a proverb that I read last week. In Proverbs 30, it says, "Give me neither poverty nor riches. Feed me with the food that is needful for me, lest I be full and deny you and say, 'Who is the Lord?' Or lest I be poor and steal and profane the name of my God." And that came to mind because, notwithstanding all the, I think, rightful frustrations people have with Dr. Fauci, including me, I think fame is one of the worst things that can happen to a person, and that none of us should imagine that we know exactly how we would behave if such a thing were foisted upon us. That doesn't mean I would shut down the country in the way that Dr. Fauci allegedly did, but I just think fame would be really, really difficult to navigate.
5: You know, this is the latest in a long series of hearings in which Dr. Fauci has been brought before a congressional panel. Mostly because of Rand Paul, but this was one that I think garnered more headlines and more attention. I think the diary had a lot to do with it because of what you were talking about. You got an inside look at some of the things that were clearly on his mind during the middle of this incredibly disruptive time of life for the entire globe. You get a sense of the level of power that he had and the level of power that he thought he had and how that kind of played into it. But that does speak to a couple things. I remember Chuck Colson saying this about Supreme Court justices, you know, where we have this view that they're in this isolated island on top of a cliff, and they're, you know, just kind of looking at the law and being as objective as possible. And he's like, you know, they're real people too. They check their own headlines. And there's the same sort of rumor about science, that science is this neutral activity. We hear a lot as definitive conversation stoppers. And good heavens, how many times did we hear this about COVID?
4: Well, and from Dr. Fauci himself, who said, if you mistrust me, you're mistrusting science.
5: Well, the science, yeah, that's gosh, that was a pretty bold way of saying the science is settled. The science says, if we ever needed an example of a truth that we all need to get into our heads, that we don't need to distrust science as a process, but we need to know what science is. That science doesn't say anything, but scientists say an awful lot. And this particular scientist said an incredible amount about something. There's also this, I think, inconsistency that I'm hearing a lot, especially for those that want to defend what the government did, what the medical establishment led by Dr. Fauci and others, Francis Collins, for example, what they did during this time. At the time, a lot of us kind of approached it and said, you know, there is a lot we don't know. And because there is a lot we don't know, we'll give an awful lot of gravity towards recommendations and so on. What we were told at the time was, no, the science is settled, when it clearly wasn't. When it clearly wasn't about masks, when it clearly wasn't about shutdowns, when the 6 weeks to, you know, slow the curve or whatever it was called.
4: And this arbitrary 6 feet is social distancing, which
5: all kinds of policies. But at the time, most of us went along with it, at least to some degree, because it was like, well, why not? But then it was never allowed to be questioned. It was, you know, pushed forward, even when the questions became more and more obvious. My big one at the time was natural immunity. Many of us had had COVID and we heard nothing about how natural immunity and any protection that came from that related to the vaccines. When every other medical condition that we know of involving viruses to some degree, that was an incredibly important thing to understand and to think through. So at the time we were told the science is settled. And now on the backside, and you saw it in the hearing, and we've seen it from those who want to defend the establishment and what was kind of pushed forward on this, is that now we're supposed to give that side a lot of grace because they didn't know and no one knew. And I would have a much easier time extending that sort of kind of grace personally if there wasn't such a definitive, the science is settled, trust the science, and I am the science sort of perspective that was done back in the day, because, you know, there was an awful lot of grace given at the time. There was an awful lot of, I think, trust that was extended. Even when legitimate, normal questions, I think the big thing that came out of this particular hearing was the origin of COVID and where did it come from? And the entire world was told that if you thought it came from this particular area in China, and specifically, if there was a lab leak, you were a conspiracy theorist and a racist. And now that seems to be the most likely origin. It always seemed to be the most likely origin story just from the basic facts. I remember Jon Stewart going on Stephen Colbert and just going, this is a remarkably different virus that seems to be tampered with, that seems to have, you know, first appeared a few miles down the road
4: right where there's a lab.
5: I mean, the coincidence here is overwhelming.
4: I never understood how it was less racist to assume that it just jumped to humans from weird animal meat that people apparently eat in that part of the world than it was to say it probably came from a lab in that neighborhood. But maybe I'm just not sophisticated enough to understand these arguments.
5: Well, I think that we still don't know an awful lot. I think that we know a lot more now, and it's revealing some of the holes in the statements of certainty that were ushered at the time that many people had legitimate questions about. I think that there's still more for us to learn. I think we can give people the benefit of the doubt and still point out this kind of huge glaring inconsistency, which is, you claimed an authority and a certainty that you did not have in a way that put a lot of people at risk. Now, we can say it was done in good faith, although I think that's going to be a tough sell for the American people, but we could say that it was done in good faith and so on. But you can't just throw your hands up and say, we're not questioning what you said. We're questioning how you said it. But I think the larger conversation right now on a worldview level is, let's be really clear what science is. Science is the attempt by people to apply a method to understand the world. It has yielded incredible, incredible advancements in our understanding and knowledge of the natural order, not to mention incredible benefits for health and convenience and longevity and a million other things. But Christians of all people should understand that science is done by scientists, and scientists are people, and people themselves are part of that story of reality that the Bible tells, starting that we're created in the image of God, which gives us this incredible capacity, and that we're fallen, which means we're susceptible to the kinds of things that seem to emerge in the revelations of the diary
4: like
5: this week. Yeah, there you go.
4: So that's what I find interesting about this too, is that looking back on it, it wasn't just that we were having a big cultural conversation about what science is and whether it's settled. That's true. But it very quickly became a moralistic question, which I think, you know, you were, and Dr. Fauci played a part in this. A lot of Christians played a part in this. A lot of Christians with public platforms and media companies that are Christian played a part in this, where it became not just, do you believe in science, but are you a good person? And that is, looking back on it now, I mean, at the time, I think a lot of us felt this way, but especially now, that feels so strange and almost absurd. Like, why would you make that jump? That if you want to be a good person in a moral sense, that means you're the person who believes this one man, who we now know placed a very high premium on his own growing fame and influence, almost more so, if not more so, than the actual science he was supposed to be practicing at the time. And, you know, I think that's just a reason to have a healthy mistrust of anyone in that sort of limelight, because we recognize that even in our own human nature, a person given that much celebrity and power tends to give into a lot of temptation that comes with that, you know, to assert more certainty or influence than they have. But isn't it fascinating that it became a moral question so quickly, including for Christians? I think it speaks to our innate hunger and thirst for a moral order and to have some kind of moral certainty with something. I mean, it was very unhealthy in this instance, but it is fascinating to observe.
5: There was a great deal of moral manipulation. And I think that that's something that is a tendency that humans have. And that reflects, I think, the chapter of the fall. I also think that when we are now looking back at it, I think that we are risking putting ourselves in the same spot, which is looking at anyone who took another side on these issues than we did and questioning their moral culpability. There was an awful lot of people who unjustly and I think unrighteously, and I think to your point, some of the loudest Christian voices that put a moral framework on this and a moral guilt on people who took the other side. And we're just, in many ways, just asking legitimate questions, right? And I think maybe part of that is we live in a world of celebrity, and there were kind of these celebrity figureheads that represented each side. You know, these, you know, Trump became the face of one, and Fauci became the face of the other, and then whose side are you on? And so if you were on the other side, then there was moral questioning, you know, thrown on you. But listen, the same temptation is facing us right now. That we're looking at those who are still trying to say, well, look, I was just trying to, you know, protect the old people and the vulnerable people in my life, or I thought that it, you know, it made a lot of sense or whatever. And then we're kind of framing that out as this incredible level of moral guilt. And that's, by the way, being done by pundits all over again. Now, do people need to be held accountable if they did that? I think so. I think that if you are going to be in that position with great, you know, leadership comes that sort of responsibility. I think these hearings need to be had. I think we need to deep six this thing. We need to know what exactly it is where we went wrong, because there'll be another one and we'll have other policies and recommendations and other experts that rise up and try to lead us. And, you know, we need to have that sort of transparency. We need to be able to protect the sort of conversations going forward that need to be had during the middle of those times. But at the same time, those of us that are just angry, there's just a lot of anger and frustration that's being retroactively applied to this. I get it. I share some of that. But don't be guilty of the same thing that we're saying that happened, you know, 4 or 5 years ago. Don't do that. And I think we need to especially recognize that within the body of Christ. The number of things that should divide the body of Christ for the sake of the furtherance of the gospel, as we read about in Holy Scripture, particularly, you know, between Mark and Paul and Luke and Barnabas and so on, there's plenty of those things. Right now, the number of things dividing the body of Christ is way too many things. It's way, way, way too many things. And I understand that in an age of kind of truth telling and an age of pointing out the hypocrisy on the other side, and we're in one of those moods right now, and it needs to happen in many ways. But gosh, the proverb, you know, since you brought up Proverbs, I'll bring up the other one, you know, which is, you know, remove the log in your own eye before going to your brother. That's a really, really hard thing to do. And, but it's a really wise thing to do if we are going to prevent kind of unnecessary division going forward.
4: Well, John, let's take a quick break. We'll be right back with more Breakpoint This Week in just a moment.
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4: We're back on Breakpoint This Week. John, I want to turn now to a terrorist attack in Germany that happened on the 25th. A man who, by all accounts, was an Islamic terrorist drove his car into a crowd at a pride event in Germany and then exited the car and began attacking people with a machete. One person died, more than 24 were injured. This, unfortunately, is far from the first event of its kind, including in Germany itself. I think what's really interesting here is maybe the predictable mass media news coverage of this event. I mean, that it's hard not to make a joke about it at this point. You don't want to joke about it, but you know, somebody at the Free Press was like, gosh, these cars, I wonder if it was a Waymo, because all of these headlines are like, a car drove into a crowd, a car drove into people, a car. And also framing this, you know, I think the LGBT community in Berlin came out with a statement saying something like, we don't want to politicize this attack, which was very clearly a political attack. And there's just the identity politics really bubble up to the surface in such a strange way when these kinds of horrific things happen. And it never seems to change. Why is that?
5: Well, the reaction to this is really what has added to the tragedy. The tragedy is a tragedy. Every life lost is a tragedy. It tells you kind of the level of embrace of sin that a Western culture, of course, built on Christian assumptions, particularly when you're talking about something like Germany, which long ago lost those foundations, that just the level of confusion that you can get to on the backside of it. I mean, first of all, the fact that you have a celebrated pride event and then talk about it as if it is a paragon of democracy and virtue and talk about it as if it is the thing that makes Germany great again, kind of thing. And that sort of language surrounds these events. It surrounds, you know, the public officials' statements about these events. And then it has surrounded the moral analysis of this horrific attack on individuals, where you have people now turning around and having to abide by the rules that were set up for moral framing of a society, which are completely embraced by critical theory. Once again, Carl Truman has written a tremendous piece in First Things about this event. And he talks about this in a paragraph. And I don't know how to say it better. When we talk about what we've called here the critical theory mood, the framing of right and wrong that gets confused. Scripture says, woe to those who call right wrong and wrong right. Identity politics, critical theory, which identity politics flows out of this critical theory mood, literally does that on a systemic level. This is a systemic form of confusion. And I'll just let him say it, because what we had at the end of this were literal Germans who were at the event celebrating, quote unquote, pride, having been victims of this sort of terror, and then turning around and saying, don't blame this on Muslims. This is ultimately the fault of straight white men. It's a bizarre thing. And you think, how does someone actually say that out loud right after the event? So I'll just read it. I honestly don't know how better to put it. This is the second paragraph of an article called Berlin and the Contradictions of Identity Politics by Carl Truman. And I quote, the response to the attack is the latest example of how identity politics is beginning to break down under its own contradictions. Instead of anger, there were anxious appeals not to let the attack divide us, as though, this is a great line, the divisiveness lay in the public reaction rather than the murderer's motives. Identity politics only condemns violence when the attacker belongs to a privileged group and the victim belongs to a protected one. When those roles flip, as they did in Berlin, the outrage goes quiet. Or to your point, we make up that the car is responsible for driving itself into the crowd. This double standard, by the way, that was my editorial comment, not that lasts a little bit. This double standard is now so obvious that it is destroying the public ability to have honest, serious debate about real problems. And, you know, this is how this story, I guess, at some level is connected to the previous one that we talked about, which is what prevents us from getting to the truth? What prevents us from being able to have serious debate? Well, we can say it's divisiveness and just blame that, but really it's ideology. It's ideology that frames the moral conversation immediately and then just commits us to what is absurd. And that has happened both with the LGBTQ movement, which has committed us. We saw this, by the way, and I don't want to make too strange of a leap here, but there's a story emerging out of the WNBA of two young fans who just showed up with a placard supporting Sophie Cunningham, who was quoted in a sports article of supporting women and not wanting men to play in women's sports. The owner of the WNBA team berates them, cusses at them. And again, the story is there was an interaction, there was an altercation when, you know, just a month ago, fans of Sophie Cunningham saying racist things, you know, that is a clear moral conversation, right? Right. I mean, it's just the inability to have a moral conversation can infect us individually, but it has affected us, you know, culturally. And if we can't have these moral conversations about right and about wrong, a lot of times it's because we've lost the ability to understand reality itself. And that's the power of ideology and worldview here.
4: Yeah. So I'm going to make a little bit of a leap too, but it feels relevant.
5: Long as it feels relevant, it must be.
4: It feels relevant to me. So go on, buckle up and go on this journey with me. We took our girls to Boston. We're doing this America 250 family road trip right now. And we were in Boston earlier this week and we did a tour of the Freedom Trail. And our tour guide, who mostly was compelling and did a great job, of course, showed up to the tour, you know, dressed in his Revolutionary War era garb, complete with his rainbow pin, right? Which seems so strange and out of place, but of course. And the very first talk he gives in the Boston Common is about a woman who used to disrupt anti-suffrage protesting at the Common. It was hard to follow his reasoning, but he took it as far as to say, this woman we now know through records and letters spent her elder years, never having been married, living with a female friend of hers. And that is the extent of what we know about this woman and her private life. She lived with a female friend of hers, and that they have letters from her to other members of her family talking about this lovely friendship with this other woman. So he concludes his speech to this group of people on the Freedom Trail with several children by saying, "So if you want to celebrate the Boston Common, you've got to start by celebrating lesbians." It was so strange. I mean, it was to the point where I felt embarrassed for him because it felt like a stretch even for people who are fully on board with this kind of thing. And thankfully, we had a great conversation with our kids. Like right after it, we play a game with them called Catch the Lie. Whenever we're in public and they hear something weird, we say, "Did you catch it? What was it?" We talked about it and that we moved on from it. But it felt like this same sort of mind disease where it's like when you see, now that this clearly said a lot more about this man than it did about any woman who lived during the Revolutionary War period. Like absolutely everything has to be about sex at this point. When you want to see the world that way, you're talking about two women in an era where it was difficult for women to support themselves financially if they had not married, who decide to live together. And suddenly for us, it becomes, that had to be sexual. It just had to be. But when you see the world through that lens, everything gets warped. This is almost the definition of sort of a warped worldview. And when you have that worldview, it allows you to view things like a horrifying terrorist attack immediately through those priors. Like you almost, it's like an intuitive response. You have to frame this in a way that makes your side, quote unquote, you know, look morally superior or better, or you have to protect it from looking worse. And the fact that we would even connect radical, violent Islamic extremism with the LGBTQ movement is so bizarre on its face, but that's where we are. And when you,
5: well, I think Muslims have made their, you know, position on this really clear, but to your point, next week, I think the next big event is in Brussels. And one of the big groups there are, the Queers for Palestine group. Right. So
4: fantastic. Yeah.
5: Just coming right out of the tail end of this. I will say to you, that's a great thing to do with your kids, is to play something like Catch the Lie and to always stop and point it out. Never hope they don't notice, because you never want that rhetoric to just be kind of normalized. I also congratulate you on your self-restraint. That would not, I probably would not have successfully walked away from that one without a conflict of some kind.
4: Well, John, that is all the time we have for our program this week, but we are going to continue discussion of these topics and others at the Breakpoint podcast. We'd love to have you join us by searching the word Breakpoint, all one word, wherever you get your podcasts. Otherwise, from the Coulson Center for Christian Worldview, I'm Maria Baer alongside John Stone Street. Thanks for listening to Breakpoint this week. Have a great week, and we'll see you all back here next time. God bless.
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11: This is Carter Conlon. You know, there's a danger in believing what you feel more than what God has said. You can begin to trust your fears, your doubts, and your circumstances more than His Word. That is how unbelief takes root. You may say that you have faith, but if your confidence is in what you see and feel, you are actually placing faith in unbelief. God has not changed. The same God who created the universe, who calmed the storms, who raised the dead, gave sight to the blind, is still at work today. How can we say that He's not able today to move in our lives? Refuse today to give more authority to your thoughts than to the Word of God. Choose to believe. Choose it now. Believe what He has declared. Even when your situation wants to tell you otherwise, God has a wonderful plan for your life. Talk to Him about it now, because it's now time for you and I to pray.
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0: Hello, my friend. I'm Carmen LaBurge, listening to The Reconnect. It is Thursday, the 30th of July. 30 days has September, April, June, and November. All the rest have 31. Okay, we must have one day left. So that'll be tomorrow, and then it will be August. Yeah, I don't know. Whatever you thought you needed to get done in the first half of the year, we're past that. So I don't know about you, but that means I have some things on my list. In the United States of America, you have the right not to implicate yourself, and which means you have the right to remain silent. Anything you say can and will be used against you if the opportunity presents itself for it to be used against you. You also have the right to what is called not self-incrimination. You have the right not to self-incriminate, which means that you not only have the right to remain silent, when you are under oath, I swear to tell the truth, the whole truth, and nothing but the truth. Some people add the so help me God, choosing to invoke the help of God in their oath taking. Others just swear to tell the truth, the whole truth, and nothing but the truth. When you are under oath, it's called sworn testimony. There's a couple of places in the United States where sworn testimony is offered. One is a court of law. Another is a hearing before the U.S. Congress or some portion of it. And Anthony Fauci had to take an oath to give sworn testimony yesterday before a portion of the U.S. Congress. The particular portion was a committee hearing. It was a Senate Homeland Security Committee hearing, and it was a committee hearing on the origins of COVID-19. And Dr. Anthony Fauci, who oversaw America's COVID response, was called to testify. In addition to having the right to remain silent, or the right not to incriminate yourself, you also have the right to an attorney. And you have the right to do something called taking the fifth. You can take the fifth. And that's exactly what Dr. Anthony Fauci did yesterday, 111 times. 111 times he invoked his Fifth Amendment right, literally in answer to every question that was posed to him during the Senate's Homeland Security Committee hearing on the origins of COVID-19. And the committee chairman, Senator Rand Paul, intends to schedule a committee vote next week to hold Dr. Fauci in contempt of Congress, which would then require a vote of the entire Senate. So I don't actually think it would clear a filibuster. I don't think it would get 60 votes in the Senate. So I don't think that's going to happen. But that is what is unfolding in Washington, D.C. It will not surprise you if this is a story that you have paid any attention to at all. It will not surprise you that instead of talking about all of the questions that Anthony Fauci refused to answer, because I don't think that's helpful. Like, I don't think it's helpful for you and I as Christians in the culture today to till the soil of questions that the only person in a position to answer the questions refused to answer. Like, I just don't think that's helpful. So instead, what can we talk about? I want to ask if you sincerely believe that the Bible says, that everything done in secret, everything done in darkness will one day be brought to the light. Do you trust that? Do you believe that? Can you rest in that today? I mean, you're probably going to have someone who wants to talk about the dramatic moment when Dr. Fauci's attorney was escorted from the hearing because he was talking when he was instructed not to speak. Dr. Fauci wasn't talking. His attorney was trying to. I don't think that you and I getting down into the weeds of whether or not the COVID-19 origins were in a lab in Wuhan or in a wet market in Wuhan, China. I do think it is important for the United States of America and other countries to know whether or not China did this on purpose. 20 million people died. The impacts of the COVID-19 pandemic are real. They're real in each of our lives, in all of our lives. My brother-in-law died of COVID. You probably have a very personal story as well. It was destructive in so many ways. It was disruptive in so many ways. It had mental health and social effects that not only do we not understand, but we may never overcome. So if this is something that China did on purpose, then not only should that be brought to the light, but they should be held accountable. But you and I are probably not the ones that are going to figure that out. I do trust what the Bible says, that everything done in secret, everything done in darkness, everything done behind a veil will one day be brought to the light. Which leads me to this. I don't keep a diary. There's no sense rooting around looking for one. There isn't one. I don't keep the kind of journal of personal notes that Dr. Fauci kept and Rand Paul publicly released. But those writings reveal the man. They reveal not only what he was thinking about the COVID-19 origins and lockdowns and his frustrations with the Trump administration's disorganization. They also reveal him. They reveal the man. And so I think that's where I want us to land our conversation about this today. What you choose to write about and how you choose to write about it reveals you as the author. That is literally why we call the Bible Revelation. It's not only a record, a human record of God's interactions with people over time. It literally reveals the author himself. It reveals God. God is the author of Scripture, and Scripture reveals God, who does nothing in the dark, for he himself is light. So before you tend to the things of the day, we want to tend to the Word of God, and we want to seek God in and through His Word. So where in the Word are you today? We want to let God speak to us through that which He's already spoken, His living and eternal Word. Our Growing Your Faith verse of the day comes from Romans chapter 12. And I'm going to actually read verses 1 and 2. The verse of the day is just verse 2, but here's verses 1 and 2 of the 12th chapter of Paul's letter to the church at Rome. Therefore, I urge you, brothers, in view of God's mercy, to offer your bodies as living sacrifices, holy and pleasing to God. This is your spiritual act of worship. Do not conform any longer to the patterns of this world, but be transformed by the renewing of your mind. Then you will be able to test and approve what God's will is, His good, pleasing, and perfect will. If you want to know the will of God, and you want to live in the good and pleasing and perfect will of God, then you can't copy the behaviors and customs and ways of the world. You have to get into the Word of God and let the Word of God, by the power of the Holy Spirit, do its work within you, bringing you and your mind into conformity with Christ. Don't conform today to the pattern of the world. Instead, be transformed by the renewing of your mind, that you might cultivate the mind of Christ on the matters of the day. I have a piece on thinking and how to think about what you're thinking about over on my Substack. If you are interested in that, I'll send you the link on the text line, 877-933-2484. Our friend Austin Gravely joins us next. 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
7: Good morning, Carmen. It's great to talk to you today.
0: Yeah, it's wonderful to have you here. Okay, can AI keep someone alive?
7: That is an excellent question. My answer is no, I don't think it can, but to find out the answer for that, you need to turn to this. Calling it an article feels a bit disingenuous. This is an experience. This is not something that you read like a regular news story or a Substack post or something like that. This is genuinely one of the most beautiful reading experiences I've ever had in my life. It's hard to describe. It makes for great radio, I know, but it's hard to describe just how immersively beautiful this reading experience is about her, about this daughter who is trying to get ahead of the grief process of losing her dad. And together, they decide that they're going to create something called a death bot. It is an AI chatbot that is programmed and trained on pictures and journals and things of her father so that she can continue to talk with her father once he inevitably passes away. And I'm not going to necessarily spoil how the story goes, how it all goes, but it doesn't live up to the hype in some surprising mm-hmm. ways.
0: Mm-hmm. The desire to be able to continue a relationship beyond the length of this life is for me what stands out as the conversation that's important to have. I can absolutely yes. see why a person who does not have hope in eternal life would want this.
7: Yes, absolutely.
0: Yeah. And so for me, first of all, I agree with you. As you're listening right now and you're like, what are they talking about? It's a piece in the New Yorker. I'm happy to send you the link on the text line 877-933-2484. Can AI keep a parent alive? It is an interactive, immersive experience. This is not like reading an article used to be. This is a different experience. And I think Austin has captured that in his description. I think that in addition to it being a very interesting story, it provokes some very important questions. And
7: oh yeah.
0: And I think that that's where, as a Christian, I would want to engage with somebody. I can see why this would be attractive to a person who does not have the hope of eternal life with their parent, eternal life with their child, eternal life with their friend. But that's my hope. I would be much more interested in spending the time with my parent or loved one, ensuring that we're going to have an eternal life together, than figuring out how to keep some version of them, quote unquote, alive during the scope of whatever lifetime I have left. Do you see what I'm saying? Like,
7: yeah, absolutely. It's harrowing to read near the start of the piece of both the daughter and her dad talking about how much they fear death and have feared death their whole lives. And for the Christian, for someone who believes in Jesus Christ for their salvation, that salvation is in the face of death. That salvation takes that death and turns that death into victory, not the end. And there is such an, in reading through this, I also felt, you know, what if I could go and talk to my grandfather who passed away when I was a teenager? You know, what would that have been like? But I don't have to go to an AI to do that, because my grandfather was a very strong believer, and I know that he is in the presence of Jesus, and that one day he and I will converse again. One day we will be reunited, never to depart again, in the presence of God. Turning to death bots, these AI chat bots to keep the memory of our loved ones alive, is such a pale imitation of the ongoing eternal relationship we can have with our loved ones through faith in Christ.
0: I think another thing that stood out to me, and again, we're talking with Austin Gravely, and we're talking about the development of a death bot, a way of seeking to, using AI, keep a parent or a loved one alive beyond this life. That desire to have a life beyond this life is that is real. And God has an answer to that. God has a promise in the midst of that. There is a living and certain hope. So Austin, the other part of this that I think, I mean, there's so many threads we could pull, but one of the things that is discussed in here is how important it is for the bot to, quote, perfectly replicate the person.
7: Yes.
0: And I thought about that as a conversational opportunity to talk about how every person is an image bearer of God, but only one person ever perfectly replicated him.
7: Right. Right. Jesus is the image of the invisible God. When you look at Jesus, you are looking at the one true living God. He's not a lesser God. He's not a photocopy of God. He is one and the same, fully God. We are not like that. We can't have a perfect replication of ourselves, and we cannot remember our loved ones as perfectly as we may like to. And there's a moment in this story where the daughter is interacting with the AI chatbot, the death bot, and is confronted with the fact that this chatbot is a very incomplete and in one case flawed replication of her dad. And that's going to be true for all of us to a certain extent. We're not going to be able to pass on everything about us perfectly from one generation to another. Our loved ones are not going to have perfectly accurate memories of us. But when we look at Jesus, when we look at Christ, there is no loss. There are no gaps. Nothing is missing in any handoff. Because when we look at Jesus, we are looking at somebody who perfectly represents his Father as his only begotten Son. And when we look at Jesus, we can know with fullness and certainty that we are looking at the one true living God, and we can put our hope and trust and confidence in that, even when our own memory fails, even when our recollections of past events about ourselves and others fail. Jesus will not fail us like that.
0: So as you're listening right now, does this intrigue you? Are you intrigued by people who are trying to find a way to keep their parent or loved one alive beyond the scope of this life? I think of all of the ways people try to do that. My sister has been listening to this serial podcast about cryogenics, you know, people who thought they could freeze themselves, and then, you know, at some point, technology would get to the place where they could bring them back to life. And I think that this desire to figure out how to have a life beyond this life a hope beyond the reality of death. Like, we have the answer to this question. Like, we know Jesus, and
7: yes,
0: he is the resurrection and the life. And in him, there is real, substantial hope, real hope, full hope. And if you've put your hope anywhere else, then I invite you today to consider Jesus. We're going to continue our conversation with Austin Gravely here in just a moment. If you've got something you'd like to hear us talk about, let me know on the text line, 877-933-2484. He is going to give us an update on Meta's smart glasses. Austin warned us about these before they were released into the wild. And now Meta is trying to figure out how to deal with, some of the things that Austin predicted would happen. So that's up next here on The Reconnect.
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0: need to know about smart glasses. That's literally the name of the piece. And I lay out what these smart glasses are as kind of an emerging new thing in wearable tech. You can think to the rise of the smartwatch around 10 years ago, and smart glasses are on a similar trajectory. And this time a year ago, Meta was very quietly gaining very, very good ground with smart glasses that could record photos and take videos on a moment's notice. You could just simply speak to your glasses and it would do that. And the privacy implications of that are obvious. You can use these glasses in bathrooms or swimming pools to record people without their consent, and they have no idea what's going on. Well, thankfully, a year later, the public has caught on to what these glasses are and what they're capable of, and they're pushing back pretty strongly. They're still selling very well. They're still making significant money for Meta, but people are pushing back against, as you call them, these pervert glasses. So much so, and the more recent development here is that Meta just announced that it's going to start really restricting content on Instagram that comes from its own smart glasses, that the concern about privacy and the pushback to these smart glasses is now so intense that Meta's even trying to keep its own smart glasses content off of its own social media platform. That's how bad of a PR situation these smart glasses are for this company.
1: Yeah, that's, I mean, I guess I would think that this is some of the thinking they might have done in advance of releasing a product of wearable tech. How would this going to impact their other, you know, the other portions of their business? I would assume Instagram is, you know, as big for them. It's big. So it's right. Big for them. Hey, well, when we talk about, I want to talk a little bit with you about on the subject of like what people are wearing, because in addition to this kind of wearable tech, like people are literally wearing now clothing that is, I mean, my clothing is mostly made of cotton. So I don't think that I'm engaged in this, but how can clothing be, quote, adversarial? What does that even mean?
0: Yes. So there is a designer who is working on a line of clothing that is designed to scramble, to confuse AI surveillance systems. So when you're walking down a street, you're not just being watched by old school security cameras and closed circuit televisions or stuff like that. You're now being watched by very sophisticated AI detection systems. And this clothing is designed to make that harder for these systems to do. Trying to describe clothing on radio makes for a great radio, but the only way I know how to describe how this clothing looks is very artistic tie-dye. And I'm not meaning that as an insult. It quite literally looks very tie-dye-ish, but with a little bit more complexity to it. And the hope for this designer is that these clothes will act as a way of resisting surveillance and the encroachment of surveillance in our lives by giving people clothes they can wear to maybe obscure their presence from AI surveillance systems. But looking at what he's made so far, I don't think this particular clothing is going to look good on me. I'm just going to say that now.
1: I do think that increasingly when you aim your phone at a person, I don't know if you've had this experience, like a person on stage or in an environment where like they know they're being watched, right? And when you aim your phone at them, there's a clearly somewhere embedded in their clothing, on their hat or on their shirt or whatever. I don't really know. There's clearly a QR code because what happens on your phone is not necessarily the capture of a picture. It takes you to a link of some kind.
0: Mm. Mm-hmm.
1: Anyway, so that's when I saw the headline adversarial clothing, I first thought it said like advertorial, like how

0: like advertise right. like clothing as, and I had to read it again. And then obviously when I read the article, but I am increasingly aware that people are wearing embedded in their stuff and embedded in what they're wearing are links to their socials. And that right. is, that's weird. I just have to tell you, that's weird for me. It's weird.
1: It's weird for me too. It's weird for me too. You won't catch me doing that anytime soon.
0: Well, I was thinking that, you know, churches, I mean, it's not a bad idea for churches to, in some way, shape or form, have an available QR code embedded in something where people could be taken to sermon notes or a different experience of a follow-up or the small group study that's related to whatever they're talking about. I mean, like, I do think that there would be ways for churches to positively use technology in ways that lengthen or deepen the experience that people have in the context of, you know, of small group or worship or Sunday sure. school or whatever. I don't know that we should be doing that in our clothing, but, you know, there you have it.
1: I don't know if clothing is the best way to go about it, but that is a good goal for churches to pursue. I fully support that.
0: Austin, thank you so much for being with us here today. We love our conversations with you. We love that you're thinking deeply about things that, frankly, most people are not even paying attention to. But this is like looking at as opposed to looking through. I think there's just lots of times that we're looking through technology and you actually help us stop and like look at it. And so I really appreciate that.
1: Oh, thanks, Carmen. It's a joy to get to talk to you.
0: Yeah, likewise. Robert J. Morgan is going to join us next. So, you know, he's a pastor and he writes a lot about Bible memorization. And we have talked with him in the past about passages of scripture that, you know, like every Christian should have sown into our hearts. He spent some time in anticipation of America's 250th. He spent some time exploring the stories that are all scripture related. And so the book is 100 Bible verses that made America, but it's really the Bible verses that made the people who then in turn made America what she is today. So Robert J. Morgan is going to join us next. The book is 100 Bible verses that made America. You're listening to The Reconnect.
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7: This is Hope with God. I'm Andrew Palau. In the Bible, Deborah was a powerful woman appointed by God. She was appointed to be a leader and a judge over Israel. She faced dangerous enemies and uncertain times, yet she stood strong. Why? Because she trusted God. Through her courage, her voice, through her obedience, God brought hope and victory to His people. God often calls ordinary people to do extraordinary things. Your voice, your life, it matters. And the same God who gave Deborah courage wants to meet with you today and give you courage. He wants to walk with you through it all and guide your life and show you that he does care. Do you want to get to know him and discover his plans for your life? You can begin this way. Say, God, I want to know you. Reveal yourself to me. Show me your love and guide me in the right path, and I will follow you and serve you. Amen. Always remember, there is hope with God.
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0: Our friend Robert J. Morgan is back with us today. The book is 100 Bible Verses That Made America. It is a compilation of some defining moments that really shaped who we are as we the people. They are enduring foundations of faith. Robert, welcome back to the Reconnect.
9: Thank you. So glad to be with you, Carmen. Thank you so much.
0: Absolutely. So this was quite a project, quite an undertaking. Maybe I'll just ask, like, why these stories? Like, while you were researching tons of defining historical moments, how did you choose these?
9: It's just very difficult to go through American history carefully and not to see the continuous impact of the Bible. No other nation has the particular influence of Scripture into its founding and into its continuation like we do. And it goes all the way from colonial times, actually, from the Pilgrims. Jamestown was established in 1619. It was a commercial enterprise. It was a disaster. But the Pilgrims came the very next year in 1920 and began the Puritan migration. And so we had these tens of thousands of well-educated believers coming from Cambridge. They were driven out of England because of their faith, and they settled in New England, and they established a Judeo-Christian foundation upon which America was built. And so out of that come all of these stories, the stories of the Puritan pulpits and the influence they had on the American Revolution, the great revivals and awakenings that we've had in America, the First Great Awakening, the Second Great Awakening, the 1857 prayer revival, the Moody revivals, the 1905 revival, and all the way up to the Jesus movement. So we've got a lot of things that have shaped our nation. I just enjoyed so much tracking down the seminal moments in American history and seeing how the Bible played a role there.
0: First of all, I love the approach, and I can't even imagine the stories that didn't make the book, but I'm thankful for the ones that did make the book. At one point, you highlight 2 Thessalonians 3:10, if anyone will not work, neither shall he eat, which in my family is about your willingness to hoe your own row of potatoes. Like, literally, we had a potato patch years ago, and Matthew was very young at the time, and he, instead of hoeing his row, he sat under a shade tree. And at dinner that night, the potatoes were not on his plate. And he very quickly learned that the man who doesn't work doesn't eat. So when I saw this passage, I'm like, yeah, that one is living in my family. 2 Thessalonians 3:10, that lives in my household. But you use it in this story regarding the survival of Jamestown and then the American work ethic. So can you pull together some of those threads for us?
9: Yeah, well, the aforementioned Jamestown in 1619, as I said, was a commercial attempt by England to preserve a colony in the New World. But there was no spiritual driving motivation behind it. It was all commercial. The people were lazy. Many of them thought that only the lower class should work, and they were entitled. This is where slavery came in Jamestown, and the whole thing was deteriorating and death and disease and starvation. And it was Captain John Smith who became the leader of the Jamestown community. And he imposed this one Bible verse as a rule: if anyone will not work, neither shall he eat. And that's the only reason why Jamestown was never very successful. We look at it with a sense of horror, what happened there. But if, to the extent that it survived, it was because of that Bible verse.
0: So we're talking with Robert J. Morgan. The book is 100 Bible Verses That Made America. And it moves through, as we've just demonstrated, some events in the very, very early history of what we now call the United States. So the conversation about Jamestown, that lead, you know, that's all the way back in 1608. But then we move through the Pilgrims and the Mayflower Compact and the conversations of a city on a hill, and even the founding of Harvard. I do think that there are at least some people in the culture who do not know that Harvard and Princeton and, you know, the other very early institutions of our country, like, they are Christian institutions.
9: Well, Harvard was started by the Puritans because they wanted a school for the education of their ministers. They thought it was the most important thing that they did after they built their own houses and churches, that they established a school. Many of them had gone to Cambridge. And so in the handbook, the student handbook, it said, this was in the very first student handbook for Harvard, let every student be plainly instructed and earnestly pressed to consider well the main end of his life and studies is to know God and Jesus Christ, which is life. And they quote John 17, verse 3. It was full of scripture. The motto for the school was truth for Christ and the church, which was based on John 8:32. You shall know the truth, and the truth shall set you free. So all of the major colleges and universities that were started in the New World, with the exception of the University of Pennsylvania, were all started by Christians in order to train people to be able to read and study the Bible and to become Christian experts in their various fields. America's educational foundation is biblical in its orientation.
0: I think when we imagine that American history, you know, begins in 1776, we miss so much. So I appreciate you highlighting things like the founding of Harvard in 1636. Like, I think we forget how much American history there is before the actual founding. So let's talk a little bit about the founding fathers. We certainly know they weren't all what we would call Orthodox or evangelical Christians. But you point to how God and scripture really does weigh upon them when they are framing the infrastructure of what we call the United States of America.
9: Well, many of them were very dedicated Christians. Our current historians and the secularists are trying to deceive us about this. Before 1930, everyone understood that George Washington was a dedicated Christian, that he had been a low church Anglican. But beginning in the 1930s, the historians began to present him as being a deist, which is someone who believes there is a God, but that God is uninvolved in our lives. But Washington was not a deist. And I have quotes from him. It's unbelievable how he believed in God. He believed in providence. He was a man of prayer. He was a man who loved the scripture. And when he was inaugurated president of the United States, he could have put his hand on the Declaration of Independence or on the Constitution, but he called for a Bible and he placed his hand on the Bible because he understood that that was the underlining authority that everyone must obey. And as soon as he took his hand off the Bible, he bent over and he kissed it. And then he went inside that federal hall in Lower Manhattan where he was inaugurated. And he told, in his first inaugural speech, he told the Congress that no one can be more sure of the providential hand of God who has led us to this point than we can be. And he said, if we ever displease this hand of providence and the founder of our great religion, referring to Christ, then we're going to all be in danger as a nation. So we see this over and over again. Samuel Adams, the conscience of the revolution, was a very devout Christian. John Adams was a devout Christian. And even Thomas Jefferson, who may not have been a born-again Christian, was a man who knew the Bible and loved the teachings of Jesus very dearly. So the founding fathers operated from a Judeo-Christian perspective, and they deliberately established our nation on biblical principles.
0: The book is 100 verses that made America, defining moments that shaped our enduring foundations of faith. If you're looking for a really, not just a good read in this year of our nation's 250th anniversary or birthday, but if you're looking for a resource to genuinely equip you in terms of the history of our country and every thread at every turn is a scripture thread, that's what Robert J. Morgan is weaving for us here. So we're going to continue this conversation in just a moment. I'd love to send you the direct link on the text line to 100 verses that made America. Dr. Morgan also recently joined Susie Larson to share stories over on her show, and so we'll send you that link as well. We'll do that on the text line, 877-933-2484. We'll continue our conversation in just a moment. 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
0: And in the conclusion of the book, 100 Bible Verses That Made America, Robert J. Morgan makes this observation. To find its future, the United States must recall its past and reform its present. The Bible is the word's only moral compass that points true north, as our founders knew. The hands of the compass have never changed, but somehow we seem headed in different directions today. Downward into confusion, division, corruption, and a murky Darwinian morality forged by fickle societal consensus that's shifting by the hour. How strange that a nation would reject its finest founding document and exhibit a tolerance for everyone except those who still affirm the Bible that resides at the heart of our history. And exposing how the Bible is the heart of our history is really what's behind 100 Bible Verses That Made America, defining moments that shape our enduring foundations of faith. Robert J. Morgan is here with us. We'd love to send you a link on the text line to this book. Tell us about Abraham Lincoln. Heavily skeptical, even maybe a little contrarian in his youth. What specific Bible verse or moment do you think shifted his perspective to rely so deeply on Scripture during the Civil War?
9: Well, Lincoln was an atheist. He started out as an atheist or a near atheist. He really hated the Bible, and he actually wrote a book seeking to disprove the Bible. He was a man who wasn't afraid to visit prostitutes and to live however he wanted. But after he married Mary Todd and her father died, Lincoln went to Kentucky to settle the older man's estate, and he found a book in the library on Christian apologetics and on evidence for the truthfulness of Christianity. And this really began to shape Lincoln. And he continued reading that book and studying, and as he became president and the Civil War and all of the personal tragedies fell down upon him, he turned to the Bible over and over and over again. And at some point, it seems that he came to faith in Jesus Christ. And his last words, when he was sitting in the box at Ford Theater in Washington, he turned over to Mary Todd, and he said, "When this war is over, let's not go back to Springfield immediately. Let's travel. I want to go to Jerusalem," he said, "to see where the Savior walked." And just as soon as he had said those words, the bullet struck him from John Wilkes Booth. So Lincoln is a man who moved from atheism to Christianity. And all the way through, we find him quoting scriptures, like his famous "House Divided" speech comes right out of the Bible. "A house that is divided against itself cannot stand." Near the end of his life, they say you could hardly have a conversation with him without his quoting some scripture. So the influence of the Bible on Lincoln was so profound that it became an influence through him on the entire United States of America during our most difficult period.
0: Okay, I think I want, I mean, in terms of like things we aspire to in life, that would be something to aspire to. That at the end of my life, people would be able to say, "You couldn't have a conversation with her that, you know, that she didn't bring forth some passage of scripture." But that's going to mean, Bob, that's going to mean that scripture is going to have to be knit into my heart and mind. You are a fierce advocate for scripture memorization. And so I want you to make that appeal here today as well.
9: Well, two things have helped me more than anything else, and that is the memorization and meditation of scripture and the legacy classic hymns of the faith, like "Come Thou Almighty King" and "Holy, Holy, Holy," and "Crown Him with Many Crowns." When I'm tired or I'm in an airplane and I lean against the wall and close my eyes, or I wake up in the middle of the night, one of those two things circulate through my mind like water through a pump. And to memorize scripture, it's not nearly as daunting as it seems. It's just a matter of learning one single word. And then you attach the next word to it. It doesn't matter how long it takes. And then you attach the third word to it. Right now, I'm working on memorizing the passage in Romans 8 that says, "Therefore, brothers and sisters, we have an obligation. But it is not to the flesh to live according to its desires. For if you live by the flesh, you will die. But if by the Spirit you put to death the works of the flesh, you will live." And I'm actually working on memorizing all of Romans 8. But if I think about that, I become overwhelmed. So I just work on the next word or the next phrase, and at some point, the next verse. And when you have scripture in your mind, then it enables you to meditate on it, and it displaces the negative thoughts. You can quote it. It calms you down. It gives you peace. And so I really do recommend memorizing verses. And Lincoln did have a lot of Bible verses memorized. Now, I think in Lincoln's case, he was a genius. I mean, he was brilliant, and he had a very retentive memory. So I'm not sure if he actually had a program of scripture memory. I think he just read it and learned it and knew it and appreciated it. For me, I have to work at it a little bit more.
0: We love talking with you. We so appreciate your willingness to come and share with us not only this book, but but all your others are just so valuable. So thank you, Robert Morgan, for coming and joining us today. You guys can connect directly with him at robertjmorgan.com. The book we've been talking about today, 100 Bible Verses That Made America. We'd love to send you a direct link to that on the text line, 877-933-2484. Thank you so much for being with us today on The Reconnect.
9: It's always a joy. Thank you so much, Carmen.
0: Absolutely. Hey, if you heard Dr. Morgan also talk about hymns, the great hymns of the faith, you might love Then Sings My Soul. That's another one of his books that is just, it's on my shelf. It's easily accessible. I turn to it. It's just one of the ones that I love. And so what does your soul sing? Like what's the song in your heart today? And so maybe that would be one you could check out as well. The first hour of The Reconnect has evaporated. Some days I can't believe how fast an hour goes, but we do have another hour up next. We're going to talk about the widening war in the Middle East. Wayne Geiger will be here with us, and we're going to talk about the devil in the donuts. I know you wondered where the devil was lurking. Yeah, he's in that donut hole. John Plake will also be here.
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13: Great is the Lord and greatly to be praised, and his greatness is unsearchable. Psalm 145:3. This is Breakthrough Scripture. I'm Christina Hannon. No matter how much we learn about God, we are never going to reach a full understanding of who he is, because his wisdom and his power and his justice and his mercy, they are all infinite, and that makes his greatness infinite. Would you pray with me? Father, you are great, and your greatness is beyond our understanding. But Lord, as much as we know of you makes us want to give you all the praise that you are worthy of. We want to know and experience you fully in every moment of our day, so that we can marvel at your greatness. Lord, fill our minds and fill our mouths and fill our core with praise for you. You are the one who spoke creation into being. You are the one who rules with perfect justice and mercy. And you are the one who keeps covenant faithfully. Lord, we confess that our thoughts of you are too small and our minds are weak and distracted. And so, Lord, we ask that you would strengthen us. You are great, and we want to live today worshiping you. In Jesus' name, amen. Thank you for joining me today. Until next time, keep delighting in God and seeking his face.
14: 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I'm Mark Merrill with today's Family Minute. 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Some give up, while others work to survive. So if you and your spouse are ready to move from a season of difficulty to a season of joy, here are 5 game changers to have a great marriage. First, stop comparing your marriage to an unrealistic standard. 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Second, don't mistake temporary challenges for deal breakers. Keep in mind that most of the problems we face in marriage end up passing with time if we stick it out. Remember, your family first.
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0: time for the second hour of Open Line. We're so glad to be with you. This is Michael Rydelnik. I'm Professor Emeritus of Jewish Studies and Bible at Moody Bible Institute. I'm here to talk about your questions about the Bible, God, and the spiritual life. We're live today. You can call right now with your question. The phone number is 877-548-3675. That's 877-548-3675. 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the mailbag for a future date. But that's a way to have your questions answered. Also, people are wondering about things that I've already mentioned in the previous hour, but I do want to remind you about them. We've got a number of events coming up, and they're actually calling about them. So I'll tell you this. First, we've got a cruise coming up to celebrate 100 years of Moody Radio. And the way, what that cruise will do is we'll be going to see the great creation of God. It's going to be beautiful. And then we'll also have Teaching from the Word by Carl Clausen, Moody Radio's morning host, and by me. And also we'll have Micah Tyler leading in worship. It's June 5th through 12th, 2027. If you're interested in joining us, go to our website and click on the banner. There's also a phone number there for Inspiration Tours that's coordinating it, and you can talk with them about your questions. We've also got a summit coming up in November, November 7th at Moody Bible Institute. It is imperative for people to gather around. We've seen an explosion of hatred of the Jewish people around the globe in the United States, and not just, a lot of times believers want to say, oh, that's just on the progressive left that hates the Jewish people. Not so. There's been a large movement of people who even profess to love the Lord Jesus, who is Jewish himself. And they profess to love and worship him, and they are turning and being hateful of Jewish people. And so we are calling a summit at Moody Bible Institute. Aaron Schust will be leading worship. I'll be speaking. William Washington will be speaking. Mark Yarbrough of Dallas Seminary. Everett Piper of Oklahoma Wesleyan University will be speaking. It's going to be a very important meeting, November 7th. We also have some Open Line Live events coming up in places like Florida, in places like Cleveland, Grand Rapids. Check that out by going to our website and clicking on the banner about Open Line Live, and you can see when you can join us for a live recording. Well, it's not going to be. It's going to be broadcast live out on the air, but the live audience will be asking the questions. I hope you'll join us for some of those. Those are some of the things I needed to let you know about again, but we're going to go right to the phones now and talk to Jan in Minnesota, listening on the Moody Radio app, which I'm so glad you have, Jan. That's great to hear that you have the app. Welcome to Open Line, Jan. How can I help you?
1: I am wondering if you know if children will be raptured with us, and does it matter if their parents are believers or not?
0: Boy, wouldn't I like to know the answer to that question. The Bible does not say anything about that. It says that believers will be raptured, but it doesn't address the question of children. I trust the God of creation. You know what Abraham said, will not the judge of all the earth do right? And I think he will. So, and sometimes people get a little frustrated with me because there's a verse in 1 Corinthians that says, do not go beyond that which is written. And I don't like to speculate where the Bible doesn't tell me. And that's what it means about going beyond that which is written. And so I just, what is written is I can trust God to do the right thing. Don't you think?
1: Okay.
0: And that's what I'd say. Absolutely. And then the other verse that I like to point out, every time, you know, I wrote this book once called 50 Most Important Bible Questions. And the key verse for the book I wrote in the introduction is Deuteronomy 29:29. And it guides how I answer. It says, the hidden things belong to the Lord our God, but the revealed things belong to us and our children forever, so that we may follow all the words of this law or this instruction. Here's the point. That which is revealed, we can discuss. We can analyze, we can try and come up with an opinion. But since the Bible doesn't speak for a second about whether children are raptured or not, I'm just going to have to trust God. That's not been revealed. And I think God and the Lord Jesus, God the Father and the God the Son and God the Holy Spirit, the one true God, has proven very faithful about doing the right thing. And so I can trust them. Don't you think? Trust him.
1: Yes, very good.
0: Okay. Well, thanks for your call. I really appreciate your heart, your concern. By the way, do you listen to other radio programs for Moody Radio on the app?
1: Janet Parshall.
0: Uh-huh.
1: And, sorry, you put me on the spot. There's another one I listen to.
0: Do you listen to Chris Fabry or Quipped or anything like that?
1: Yes, Chris Fabry.
0: Yeah.
1: Yes, I love Chris Fabry. Yep.
0: So here's the reason I was asking is a lot of people wonder, what is on the app? Everything is on the app. You can listen to every program. You can listen to past programs. It's just a wonderful app where you can get all of Moody Radio. It is remarkable. And in our house, we have bad reception. So when my wife listens to Open Line, she's listening on the app, even though there's a Moody Radio station in the area. So it's a great app, and I hope people will get it. Go ahead.
1: Yeah. I love the past programs because you're not always able to listen live. So it's great.
0: That's true. That's really true.
1: Yeah.
0: So anyway, I appreciate your call very much, Jan. Thanks for calling. And if you have another question, call again. I'd love to talk with you again about as you listen on the Moody Radio app. Okay, we're going to talk with Mike in Chicago, listening on WMBI. Welcome to Open Line, Mike. How can I help you?
2: Thank you very much. First of all, thank you. I looked up these the creation and the tabernacle and the laws of sacrifice, and I printed those charts out. They seem to be very, very nice. Thank you for them.
0: Sure.
2: So,
0: I used to teach Pentateuch when I was a professor at Moody Bible Institute. That's where charts come from. You know.
2: Okay.
0: So, very nice. But anyway, Mike, thanks for calling. How can I help you?
2: So I read on a church website recently, it's a pretty large church website, international, I read an article, and it made the statement that the opening words of the Ten Commandments in the original Hebrew do not begin with "you shall" or "you must." Rather, the commandments in Hebrew begin with something like "you would be well advised to," or "I would advise you to."
0: Okay, tell me who said this.
2: It's a large international church website.
0: But what church are we talking about? Is it a legitimate church?
2: Well, it's a church I've been a member of my whole life.
0: You don't want to tell me what the denomination is?
2: I'd rather not on the air. No.
0: Okay.
2: I can tell you call screeners.
0: No, you don't have to. That's fine. I'll just say no. The Bible says, "You shall."
2: Yes. They're commandments, right? They're commandments.
0: They're commandments. They're absolutely commandments. And anyone that says you would be well advised to do something for the 10 words, they are fully, completely, absolutely mistaken. So
2: thank you very much. I really appreciate that answer.
0: Okay. Thanks for your call. I appreciate it.
2: Happy birthday to Moody Radio, too. So thank you.
0: Yeah. And by the way, I just want to make it clear. I've been on the radio for 14 years. I wasn't there at the beginning. I look like I was there 100 years ago. But no, I'm a newbie. I've only been on the radio with Open Line for 14 years. So anyway, thanks for your call, Mike. Let's talk with Beth in New Mexico. Wow. I love New Mexico. Beautiful state. Listening on 89.7. Welcome to Open Line, Beth. How can I help you?
3: Thank you very much. I'm wondering about verses 12 and 13 in Hebrews chapter 12. Therefore, strengthen the hands that are weak and the knees that are feeble, and make straight the path for your feet, so that the limb which is lame may not be put out of joint, but rather be healed. Now, the question, for the last almost 3 years now, I've had a problem with my muscles. after being in way more Wi-Fi than I'm used to. And I thought it was simply a reaction to that. And I've been like going through everything in my mind, you know, what kind of discipline this could be, what should I get rid of in my life, which I, you know, I don't play video games anymore. I don't even do the Sudoku puzzles anymore.
0: Well, that, it's okay to do Sudoku, just so you know. I would do them if I could understand how to do it, but I don't know how. But okay, let me just stop you right here, Beth.
3: Okay.
0: I just want to know, I'm sorry, I don't know what is going on in your life that but that you've got obviously something physically wrong with you. Is that, am I right in understanding that?
3: I do.
0: Yeah. And you're asking, you're asking, is there a discipline happening in my life that's causing me to have this physical ailment? And if I will respond, if I get rid of the right thing, then I will be able to walk with strength again. Is that what you're asking me?
3: Yeah.
0: Okay. I just want you, I appreciate those verses that you read, but they are not talking about physical healing. In the context, this is talking about discipline. And there's two aspects of discipline. When there's something going wrong in our lives, when we're disobeying, God will discipline us like we would our children so that we will be corrected and walk in the appropriate way, live appropriately. But then also with our kids, there are other disciplines that we use. I know I would work with my kids on certain kinds of, this is what we always do. You always make your bed. You always clean your room. Those are disciplines, not because they're doing anything wrong, but that's just to teach them to live life well. God does the same thing with us. It's not that there's a problem necessarily, but he'll bring a difficulty into our life, a discipline, so that we can learn to walk more closely with him. But it's not because he's correcting us for doing something wrong, but rather he's helping us to walk stronger. That's pretty clear in the context.
3: Okay.
0: Now, what you read is, therefore, strengthen your tired hands and weakened knees and make straight paths for your feet so that what is lame may not be dislocated but healed instead. He is using figurative language of disabled walking, weakened knees, tired hands, those kinds of things, meaning that God is going to use though, he's using that as a figure for spiritually weak hands, spiritually weak knees, spiritually dislocated body parts, spiritually, and he brings discipline into our lives so that we can spiritually walk with him. It is not talking about physical ailments, it's talking about spiritual ailments that are strengthened and corrected through God's discipline in our lives. Okay, so I don't think this is talking about your illness. I think you need to see a doctor. I'm sure you have.
3: I have.
0: I think you need to say, how is this making me walk more closely spiritually with the Lord? And I think that's what you're doing. But that doesn't guarantee that you'll be able to walk with complete strength or your hands will be strengthened. It's saying that you can walk spiritually more strongly. That's what this is talking about. Okay?
3: Okay, thank you.
0: Okay. And listen, trust him. He knows what he's doing, and he's drawing you close to him. I've heard Johnny Erickson Tata talk about how had she not gotten that terrible accident that made her quadriplegic, she never would have walked as closely with the Lord as she is now. So that we can take encouragement that even when we face these difficulties, we can still receive his strength emotionally, spiritually, so that we walk closely with him. So, okay. Well, thanks for your call. We're going to go to break now. And when we come back, we'll take more of your questions. You're listening to Open Line. I'm Michael Ray Delnick. you have a question about the Bible, God, or the spiritual life, give us a call. The phone number 877-548-3675. We'll be right back with more of your questions. Stay with us. Coming back right at you with more questions right here on Open Line.
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0: Welcome back to Open Line. 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I am so grateful that I got to meet a bunch of people when we went to the Chicagoland area Open Line Live. We've got other Open Line Live events coming up. 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And what I especially appreciated was meeting all those kitchen table partners. 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It's about 10 minutes. I hope you enjoy it. 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That's 888-644-7122. We so appreciate you being part of the team. We're going to talk to Jeff in Illinois, listening on WMBI. Got a lot of WMBI calls today. Grateful for that. How can I help you today, Jeff?
7: Well, thanks for your program. I appreciate it so much, and it's a great resource. The question I have doesn't have huge theological significance, but it's one of those little mysterious questions, and that is, on the Day of Atonement, when the high priest would pass through the veil and make the offering on the mercy seat of the ark. Well, that tells me that the veil was actually one piece because it was torn when Christ died from top to bottom. How did the high priest pass through the veil?
0: Probably by the side of it. It was like a curtain.
7: Yep.
0: And so he probably went around the side of it, is what I would say.
7: Okay.
0: Moved it over and went in.
7: That's kind of what I thought.
0: Yeah.
7: It just makes sense. But it just was one of those, there's never a mention or instruction on anything about that, except that he would do that.
0: Yeah, it's sort of like if I told you to go past the curtain, I wouldn't tell you how. You'd be able to figure that one out for yourself.
7: I think I could figure it out.
0: Yeah. Okay, right. Jeff?
7: I'll let you go.
0: Yeah, thanks for your call. Appreciate it. We're going to talk with Lewis, listening also on WMBI. Welcome to Open Line, Lewis. How can I help you?
8: Hi. Yes, morning. How are you?
0: Good morning. I am well. Thank you. What can I do for you today?
8: Yes, I have a few questions, but I want to start with the Book of Revelation 1:14-15. I'm kind of having a hard time to understand that, because the description that when Jesus reveals to John in the island of Patmos, he gave one description, and it says his hair was white like wool. What does that mean?
0: Okay, it means it was white as snow.
8: Mm-hmm. And wool.
0: Okay, let me read it to you, and I'll tell you what I think it is. Okay.
8: Okay.
0: Yes. Okay. Revelation 1:14-15. It says his head and hair were white like wool, white as snow, and his eyes were like a fiery flame. Mm-hmm. His feet were like fine bronze as it is filtered in a furnace, and his voice like the sound of cascading waters. Think about going to Niagara Falls. Mm-hmm. And think about that. Mm-hmm. When that's the sound of the water rushing so loud. Mm-hmm. I couldn't believe when I went to Niagara Falls once many years ago and heard the sound of the waters. That's what this sounds like, the sound of cascading waters. He had seven stars in his right hand. A sharp double-edged sword came from his mouth, and his face was shining like the sun at midnight. Well, when you read that whole description, you have to know that it is symbolic, not literal. Don't you agree, Lewis?
8: Well, if we have to take this verse, this one in particular, like you said, symbolic.
0: Okay, I'm just asking. Doesn't it seem? I mean, I'm sure there isn't a sword coming out of the mouth of the Lord Jesus in his resurrected glorious state. It says that, and his face shining like the sun at midday. Who could ever look at him if that were the case? And so I have to ask, what is this symbolic of? And if you look at this, you'll see that there's an image of the Ancient of Days, God the Father, in Daniel 7. This sounds a lot like God the Father in Daniel 7, which makes for a Christological problem, because the Father is not the Son and the Son is not the Father. And so what do I do with it then? I think that the solution here is in John chapter 17, just before the crucifixion, in the high priestly prayer of the Lord Jesus before his crucifixion. And he says in John 17:5, now that he's going to die for the sins of humanity and be raised from the dead, he says, Father, glorify

0: had for all eternity before the incarnation. And so that's what this is saying. He is saying, now glorify me with the glory with which I shared with you for all eternity past. And then we see this image of him in Revelation 1. He is the glorious figure that we see here in Revelation 1. Okay, Lewis?
1: Okay, so what you're saying is that when he was raised into heaven, he had one appearance. And when he came to earth, he has a different one. I thought they said, you know, Jesus is the same, you know, with the Father for forever.
0: I'm saying that this is a symbolic image of his glorious nature, and that when the Bible says that the Lord Jesus is the same yesterday, today, and forever, it's talking about his character and nature, not that he wouldn't look differently as the incarnate Son of Man, as opposed to the eternal Son of God.
1: Closest physical appearance we have of Jesus Christ.
0: Lewis, this is the best I can do. Okay.
1: No, but I'm saying, what is the closest physical appearance we have?
0: Lewis, this is the best I can do. I don't know what the Lord Jesus looked like. I do know that he looked like an ordinary person. That's what I do know because of Isaiah 53, and he looked like an ordinary person when we read the Gospels. He didn't look like, there's a lot of paintings that you'll see that will have a globe behind his head. The Lord Jesus looked ordinary. He didn't have a globe behind his head. There's a book Max Lucado wrote, can't remember, it was about the incarnation, and he talked about that when Jesus was a teenager, he probably had acne. He's very ordinary. He looked like a regular person. Thanks for your call, Lewis. I appreciate it. We're going to talk to Lorraine in Carmel, Indiana, listening on WGNR. Welcome to Open Line, Lorraine. How can I help you?
2: Good morning. Good morning. Can you hear me?
0: Yeah, just go ahead with your question. We're up against the clock.
2: Yes, yes. My question, in Job, God, sons of God came to present themselves before the Lord, Job 1:6. And Satan came along with them. Now, Satan is roaming the earth. He's been thrown out of heaven. And God,
0: Lorraine, you're asking, how can God talk to Satan?
2: Okay, yeah.
0: Okay. So it's because as one of the sons of God, he has access to the Father until he is cast out in the second half of Revelation 12 during the tribulation. But he can approach God and God will talk to him. And that's what we see in the book of Job. Because God is not influenced by his rebellious, sinful attitude. God looks at my rebellion and still talks with me. Anyway, thanks for your call, Lorraine. We'll be right back with the mailbag in just a moment. So stay with us.

0: Hi, I'm Carissa Rogers, station manager. Ephesians 3:20 reminds us that God can do immeasurably more than we can ask or imagine. 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
1: The faithfulness of God is the glue that holds this world together. 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
2: You're the only rock that I could ever stand on. You're the only one for me.
1: God's faithfulness is established in the very heavens.
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0: Some people have the annoying tendency of referring to everything as a miracle. Hi, I'm Chuck Swindoll. It's a miracle. I found the one skirt in my size at the store today. That's not a miracle. I was thinking of her and she called. It was a miracle. No, those things are not miracles. Frankly, we cheapen the word when we make everything throughout the day a miracle. Listen to me. A miracle breaks with the laws of nature. There's not a rational reason or a scientific explanation of what happens. That's a miracle. The Red Sea parting. Lazarus being raised from the dead. Now, those were real miracles.
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0: 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Joining me right now with the questions that you mailed in and Trish put in the mailbag is Eva Rydelnik. She's been dragging that mailbag all the way into the studio so that she can ask the questions that you've mailed in.
1: All right.
0: Hey, Eva.
1: Hey, are we ready to go?
0: Well, I don't know. There's a lot of questions.
1: There. We're going to start with Linda, who's listening on WBHN in Illinois. And she says, can you explain Matthew 24:13? Kind of a short verse. It says, he who endures to the end will be saved.
0: Well, got to put it in context. I think sometimes what happens is when we read a verse like Matthew 24, we just take the verse out of context. And a lot of people want to use that verse to say, listen, if you don't endure, if you quit your faith, you're going to lose your salvation.
1: Yep.
0: You're only saved if you endure to the end. And of course, I one of the things I really... Okay, let's go with this.
1: Okay. We're ready.
0: Okay. I don't understand people, Bible teachers, who want to frighten God's people about you may not be saved, you may lose your salvation. Where do we, when we both taught spiritual life at Moody, where did we start?
1: We start with the strength of the Savior, with the weakness of the follower.
0: Yeah, the security of the security that we have from the Savior. We start with the security of the believer. You know, when I talk about perseverance, there are the Calvinist view of perseverance of the saints. I like to think about perseverance of the Savior, that his grip is a lot tighter than mine and he won't let go of you or me. And so I just want to encourage people about that. But what is Matthew 24 talking about?
1: Yeah, got to know the whole story here that lays behind this.
0: Beginning with verse 3, it starts with the tribulation period. That's really what it's talking about, the signs. It says, tell us, when will these things happen? First question is when, and what is the sign of your coming in the end of the age? So the second question is, what is the sign? First, when will these happen? When? Second, what is the sign? And then the Lord Jesus begins to answer, and he begins to answer the second question first, and he starts giving the signs. And it's all about the signs that right before his return at the end of the tribulation. These all are taking place in the tribulation period. So when it says verse 13, but the one who endures to the end will be delivered. That's exactly how my version reads. It doesn't say saved. It says delivered. What it means is, and let's talk about that. Why don't you mention that, the word saved?
1: I think, a word doesn't always mean the same thing. It depends on its context.
0: Yes.
1: Right. I mean,
0: the word saved can mean saved from sin, from eternity.
1: Which is how we generally think of it. But it can also mean like saved from drowning.
0: Delivered.
1: Or we might say saved your money for a rainy day.
0: Yeah. So here it means delivered. And it's saying that the tribulation saints who don't get martyred, if they will be delivered in the end.
1: Right.
0: If they don't die in advance, he who endures, who doesn't die, will be delivered.
1: Secret to a long life: don't die young.
0: Yeah, when the Lord, that's it. The Lord will deliver them at the end of the tribulation. It's not talking about eternal salvation. It's talking about the deliverance at the return of the Lord Jesus.
1: Good. And if that word was the one that was used, will be delivered, I think it would be more clear to everybody.
0: HCSB, that's what it translates it as.
1: There delivered. You go. Mm-hmm. There you go. Okay. Mary in Florida, who listens on WKES, and Terry in Idaho, listening on WKMBI, kind of have interlocking questions. Mary was interested in who are the 144,000 in Revelation, and Terry wants to know if the Jewish genealogies were destroyed when the temple were lost when the temple was destroyed in 70 AD. I think the connection is, how would we know the 144,000 if those records had been lost?
0: Yeah. So let's start with the 144,000 in Revelation 7. In Revelation 7, it talks about that there's 12,000 from every tribe of the Israelites.
1: That kind of narrows it down to Jewish people right there, right?
0: And 12,000 from Judah, 12,000 from Reuben. It's dealing with the different tribes. And there's a lot of different lists of the tribes when you look at the whole Bible. I think the tribes are listed 20 different ways in the Bible.
1: Mm.
0: And so, you know, people get nervous because this isn't listed the way it was listed someplace in the Old Testament. Well, they're always different, 20 different times listed different.
1: And wait, in case anybody wonders, what does that mean? That means sometimes like the tribe of Dan might be left out in one counting.
0: Now, Dan is left out of this one.
1: Right. Or
0: sometimes there's Ephraim and Manasseh, both.
1: And instead, sometimes there's just Joseph. Yeah, so there's that kind of combination.
0: Yeah. Yeah. So that's what it's talking about, the 12,000 tribes. 12,000 from 12 tribes, that's talking about that in the tribulation period, there'll be 144,000 Jewish people from the 12 tribes who are set apart, identifiably set apart, and protected by God. That's what the sealing means. They'll be sealed from every tribe. They'll be sealed or identifiably set apart to be protected so that they can serve God in the tribulation. That's what they're doing. It doesn't say how they're serving, but in the context, the very next paragraph talks about the nations, all from every tribe, tongue, and nation, worshiping God before his throne. So what it seems to say is that the 144,000 are 12,000 from each tribe, 144,000 Jewish believers during the tribulation who become believers, and then they're like 144,000 Jewish Billy Grahams out there preaching the gospel, being very effective. Now, the question then comes,
1: how can you know if all those records were destroyed?
0: And they were destroyed when the temple was destroyed. We don't know what tribe people are from, but I'll tell you who does know, God himself. And it doesn't say that the people themselves will know. It'll just say that God will identify, because he knows what tribe they're from, 144,000, 12,000 from each tribe, scattering across all Israel, and he will use them to proclaim the gospel in the tribulation.
1: All right. All right. We have time for one more?
0: Yeah.
1: Okay. Jay from Illinois says, is Mark 13, 26 and 27 and Revelation 26, are these two verses describing the rapture?
0: Okay. So people like to use these verses to argue for a rapture that will take place at the end of the tribulation. And so let's go to each one, and I'll explain, hopefully. I'll do my
1: best. Talk fast.
0: I don't have to talk fast. I hope to talk clearly. That's the key. To explain what it is that they're saying. In Mark 13, 26 and 27, this is clearly happening at the end of the tribulation. So people want to make a case that this is referring to the rapture. But it says, but unless the Lord limited those days, no one would survive. That's the tribulation period. But he limited those days because of the elect whom he chose. That's talking about Israel. That's 13:20. And then you come to verse 26. He will send out the angels and gather his elect from the four winds, from the end of the earth to the end of the sky. So when the Son of Man comes, he's going to gather the elect or the chosen ones. That's what elect means. He's talking about the chosen people, the Jewish people. At the end of the tribulation, many Jewish people will be in the land of Israel. They will believe in Jesus. That's what Paul's talking about. When they believe in Jesus, that all Israel will be saved. But all Israel includes the Jewish people in the diaspora. And when the Lord Jesus returns, not only will he deliver the Jewish people in the land of Israel, but he will gather the Jewish people from the four winds and bring them to the land of Israel. That's what 13:26 is talking about, the regathering of the Jewish people at the end of the age. And it is not talking about the rapture. The second verse is Revelation 26, where it talks about the first resurrection. People want to say, oh, the first resurrection, the church is resurrected at the rapture. And this is talking about after the tribulation period when the Lord Jesus returns at the end of the tribulation. But when it uses first resurrection, it just means the first resurrection mentioned here. Really, the first resurrection is the Lord Jesus, the first fruits of the resurrection. Then the rapture happens before the tribulation. That's also a resurrection. But here in Revelation 20, at the return of the Lord Jesus, it is referring to the resurrection of the tribulation saints. It specifically says that in 20, verse 6. It's saying in verse 6, I'm turning to it right here.
1: Blessed and holy. Do we read it?
0: Yeah,
1: Blessed and holy is the one who has a part in the first resurrection. Over these, the second death has no power, but they will be priests to God and of Christ and will reign with him for 1,000 years.
0: Yeah, that's what it's talking about. But it's talking about the, if you look in the previous verse, it talks about those in the tribulation saints who were beheaded because of their testimony about Jesus, because of God's word. They had not worshiped the beast or his image. So it's talking about the tribulation saints, and they are resurrected with the Old Testament saints of Daniel 12:2. And so it's not talking about the rapture of the church or the resurrection of the church. It's talking about the tribulation saints
1: period.
0: And the Old Testament saints also will be part of that. So I hope that clarifies. It's not talking about a post-trib rapture. It's talking about two different things, the resurrection of the tribulation saints, not the resurrection of the church. Now, I do want to say, did you notice what all those questions were about?
1: What are we talking about?
0: All these questions that we just did, they are all about prophecy.
1: Prophecy.
0: And I want to say, our resource this month is about prophecy. Charlie Dyer, one of the world's renowned experts on Bible prophecy, has written a book. It's called What Does the Bible Say About the Future? 30 Questions About Prophecy, Israel, and the End Times. It's easy to understand. It's clear. It's practical. And it's yours when you give a gift of any size to Open Line.
1: Right.
0: If you'd like to have your questions about prophecy answered, you can get this book. We want to say thank you for your gift, and we'll send you this book. It's called What Does the Bible Say About the Future? If you'd like to give, just call 888-644-7122 or go to openlineradio.org. That's 888-644-7122 or go to openlineradio.org. You can give online there, and we want to say thanks by sending you a copy of What Does the Bible Say About the Future.
1: You're going to love this book. I hope you get it.
0: Yeah, we love listening to Charlie on The Land and the Book. He does such a great job. He's always been such a great teacher of the prophetic word. We're going to come back in just a moment with more of your questions. Thank you, Eva, for bringing the mailbag. And also, thanks for listening, everyone. Stay with us. More questions coming up straight ahead. This is Michael and Eva Rydelnik right here on Open Line.
2: 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And I'm reading that from Henry Blackaby's Experiencing God. 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Abram could not stay in Ur of the Chaldees or Haran and father a nation in Canaan. Moses could not stay on the backside of the desert herding his father-in-law's sheep and stand before Pharaoh at the same time. David had to leave his father's sheep to become the king. Peter, Andrew, James, and John had to leave their fishing business to follow Jesus. Follow God, and your life will never be the same.
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4: This is Max MacLean. How does the Lord comfort his people who suffer from their oppressors? 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You who now hear these words spoken by the prophets who were there when the foundation was laid for the house of the Lord Almighty, let your hands be strong so that the temple may be built. The seed will grow well, the vine will yield its fruit, the ground will produce its crops, and the heavens will drop their dew. I will give all these things as an inheritance to the remnant of this people, As you have been an object of cursing among the nations, so will I save you, and you will be a blessing. Do not be afraid, but let your hands be strong. From Zechariah 8. Listen to the Bible. It's great for the soul.
0: Welcome back to Open Line. So glad to be with you today. And so glad for Chosen People Ministries. They partner with us since the very first day of Open Line to bring you Open Line. And I appreciate that they offer so many wonderful books to our Open Line listeners. The book that they're offering is Israel, the Jewish People, and Jesus, Beloved for the Sake of the Fathers, a phrase taken right from Romans 11:28. And it deals with so many of the important questions, like how do we think about Israel today? What about the promises of the Bible? How do we deal with anti-Semitism? How to pray for the peace of Jerusalem? How to bring the good news to Jewish people about their Messiah, Jesus? It's a great little book. I hope you'll get a copy of it. It's yours free if you go to our website, openlineradio.org. It's called Israel, the Jewish People, and Jesus. And if you go to openlineradio.org, scroll down till you see a free gift from Chosen People Ministries. Click on that. That will take you to a page where you can sign up for your very own copy of Israel, the Jewish People, and Jesus. We're going to talk to Bruce now in Moline, Illinois, listening on WDLM. Welcome to Open Line, Bruce. How can I help you?
5: Thank you, Michael. It's good to talk to you again. It was good to be with you live in Chesterton, Indiana. And it was good to travel with you to Patmos and Corinth and Pergamum on the journeys of Paul 2 years ago with Dr. Stoll, Dr. Job. Anyway, my question is on June 6 and 7, as I was contemplating, reflecting on this passage this morning on contending for the faith. And it talks about three judgments of God in verse 6. And one of these judgments was on fallen angels, as mentioned in 1st Enoch. But then in verse 7, it says, talks about Sodom and Gomorrah, and it says the cities around them committed sexual immorality and practiced perversions, just as angels did. Well, that section there, just as angels did, brought up a question in my mind. Does this mean angels within themselves, or is this with angels and humans, as might be suggested in Genesis 6, which I know you don't believe, because that would, the definition of sons of men would be the godly line of Seth.
0: Some people want to say that this verse is referring to angels cohabiting with humanity, but the Lord Jesus taught that when we are glorified in the resurrection, we will be like the angels who do not cohabit, do not take wives. And so I don't think it's possible for angels to cohabit with humanity. So what's it saying? If you look at verse 6, it talks about if you start with verse 5, it talks about those who didn't believe, and then it says he is kept with eternal chains in darkness for the judgment of the great day. The angels who did not keep their own position, but deserted their proper dwelling. What they did is they deserted their proper dwelling, which was to be servants of the living God and worship him. What did they do? They rebelled against God. In the same way, Sodom and Gomorrah and the cities around them committed rebellion against God by committing sexual immorality and practiced perversions. So they didn't commit the same sin, but they were both rebellious sins, just as angels did rebel and serve as an example by undergoing the punishment of eternal fire. The thing that angels and the cities of Sodom and Gomorrah did that was similar was they both rebelled, not that they both committed sexual sin. It was both rebellion, breaking their normal role. Men and women were supposed to have relationships in Sodom and Gomorrah. They went men with men and women with women, and as a result, they were rebelling against God's created order. Okay?
5: Makes sense. Thank you. Okay.
0: Yep. Thank you for your call. I really appreciate it. We're going to speak with Craig in Minnesota, listening on KTIG. How can I help you, Craig?
6: Yeah, I just wanted to make a comment on the first question in the first hour, 1 John 1:9. It was a response to a question, as a believer, if I don't confess all of my sins, do I lose my salvation? And he said he thought 1 John 1:9 was written to people to, when you confess your sin, then your past, present, and future sins.
0: No, that's not what I said. I'll be really clear again, Craig.
6: That's not what I said. You said
0: That's
6: what was put on.
0: You know what? We're really up against the clock here. And so I'm going to just remind people of what I said. Romans 8:1 teaches that for those who have trusted in Jesus, there's no condemnation. No condemnation exists for those in the Messiah Jesus. All our sins are forgiven, past, present, future. When we continue to sin, we have a break in fellowship with God. And as he reminds us of those sins, we agree with him and confess, and he restores fellowship with us. That's what 1 John 1:9 is talking about. If we confess or agree with God, okay? That's what I was talking about there. And that's not about eternal salvation. That's about fellowship with God. We're going to talk to Noe in Texas, listening on KHCB. Just go ahead and ask your question, because we're really up against the clock.
7: Okay. Why did God punish Cain when he killed Abel if he did not give thou shalt not kill until later on? And that's the question.
0: Yeah. Well, God also created them with conscience. And what I think is interesting is that the Bible teaches that even people who don't have the law are guilty before, because they are, if you read Romans, it talks about that their conscience condemns them, because they know inside themselves, immediately, inherently, that they're rebelling against God when they break the law, even if they don't have the law. And that's what when God created humanity, he put in them conscience. They knew that murder was wrong. And so that's why he condemned him, because they broke the law of conscience. Well, that's the program for the week. I can't believe it's over. Thanks for listening. Thanks for your call, Noe. Thanks for everyone who participated today, for being part of the team, for Trisha and Eva and Tahira and Omar and Simon. Keep in touch with us by going to our website, openlineradio.org. Keep reading the Bible. We'll talk about it next week. 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
8: 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My name is Wyatt. 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And that's a great, powerful reminder that we don't have to do it alone. 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And our very own Susie Larson will remind you how to stand strong in battle.
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11: We all know the story of Esther, but if not for the actions of Vashti, there would be no Queen Esther. Vashti was the original wife of King Ahasuerus. In the third year of his reign, King Ahasuerus held a magnificent feast for all the nobles and officials, and it lasted 180 days. As a grand finale, he invited all the local residents for a week-long feast. At the other end of the palace, the queen held her own banquet for the women. At the end of the feast, the drunk king sent his personal eunuchs to get Vashti so that he might show off her beauty to his drunken admirers. But when they arrived at the women's banquet hall and gave their orders to the queen, instead of obeying them and following them, she said no. She refused to go with them. As you can imagine, this didn't go over well with the king. He was furious. He gathered together his wise men and asked what could be done to the queen who had broken the law by refusing to obey his command. Memucan, one of the princes, had a solution. He proposed that the king send out a royal decree and let it be recorded in the laws of the Persians and the Medes so that it could not be altered, that Vashti could no longer come before the king and he would give her royal position to another woman. Vashti may have been a pagan queen, but she had her dignity. She chose to maintain her self-respect, even if it meant losing everything else. I'm Sharon Wilharm, host of All God's Women and author of The Amazing Crab Alley Revival, a Southern historical story about Victorian church ladies. 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
17: God is good. I'm glad you're here. This is Faith Works Weekend. It is my joy, me, Rebecca Haney, over here. Hi. If we're not friends yet, we're about to be. Thank you so much for listening to our show, which is all about how to live like Jesus, really. It's to show how to live out our faith in this crazy old, chaotic, mixed up Romans 1 type of world where we find ourselves. And yet God has put us here for just such a time as this. So the remaining question, it's sort of a ripoff of Francis Schaeffer, is how then shall we live? What does that look like to live like Christ in this day and age? I'm glad you asked, because that's why we're here. And it's my joy to be joined by a friend of the program, but it's been a minute since you've been on the air with us. Glad to have you back. Joel Willoughby is our special guest. And Joel, how are you?
18: Doing really well. Loving life. Enjoying ministry. Glad to be here with you once again. Might have even been 2 minutes.
17: Yes, maybe. Yes. 2 minutes amplified, but now, no better time than now. And you do the Brains and Bibles podcast and ministry. So tell us a little bit, remind us what it is that you do and why that work is so important.
18: So the Brains, Bibles, and Beyond is the podcast. It's a part of the Brains and Bibles ministry. And with the podcast, we're just kind of exploring, me and another ministry partner, just exploring lots of different worldview things and trying to hit the hard questions for people to deal with the big issues of life or tough things of scripture, make it easy kind of thing. I try to have a low floor and a high ceiling. Yeah, that's my goal there. The Brains and Bibles ministry overall is just to support local churches, strengthen them in various ways, lots of different ways. But mainly I do like training conferences for evangelism, discipleship, and Bible study, the big three there. And currently, I actually just recently took an interim pastorate over in Monticello.
19: So what do you do in your free time?
18: Yeah. Well, when you love your work, it's not such a big deal anymore.
19: Exactly. Yeah. And you have a wife and five kiddos.
18: Yes,
19: so blessings
18: and
19: on your family.
18: Another one on the way.
19: Oh, that's so awesome. Congratulations.
18: Very, very yes.
19: May your tribe increase. That's a beautiful, beautiful thing.
18: Trying to get that quiver full. You
19: know. It's a blessing from the Lord, I tell you what. And
18: it is, yeah.
19: We always get the looks because we've got the big, beautiful blended family that we have. And I always say that we've got six kids, which is a Victorian starter kit. And we're just trying to live up to our grandparents, but we love every single one of them and wouldn't trade them for anything, even the teenagers. It's a wonder. That's another area, let's see if I can segue this correctly, where I think we have gone away from what the Bible says. We can easily contrast the Bible's perspective from the world's perspective. Like we said, we get the looks. We say, oh man, what do you do with all those kids? Whereas and of course, you know, I'm working in a lot of pro-life ministry. And so I actually hear the dramatic underside of people's devaluing of humanity and saying that children are the burden, that children are, you know, right. A punishment, or children are just all of those things that are such a 180 degrees difference from what God says in his word about how children are a blessing. They are the inheritance from the Lord, that they are God's literally knitting them together in their mother's womb. The beauty of new life and the promise of each and every single person. Like we started out the show saying, there's a reason you're here. There's a purpose for you. You are made uniquely in the image of God, valuable, your soul. And so that is one way in which I think it just on that one topic alone, how differently life looks when you look to the word of God to define who you are, what your standards are compared to the world. Because everyone has to define their terms, has to define their life in some way. And what as a Christian, we're doing that by the word of God, which is really what we're going to discuss today, Joel, is how can we trust that? How can we trust the authority of Scripture? Our claim is that that is the best way. That's the best foundation for your life. That's the authority. That's the standard of truth is God's word, the Scripture. And then we're going to push back on that. We're saying, well, how do you know that? And why? Why do you say that? So I'm excited to get into that this hour.
18: Good. Yeah, me too.
19: So let's start with that premise. I know you've heard probably all the arguments and all of the, maybe some of the insults, hopefully not, but the feisty atheists.
18: Yeah.
19: I pray for my atheist friends an awful lot. We love you. How can we trust the Bible? That's the big question. So maybe we should start there. How do you feel about that as an opening statement?
18: Yeah, I think there's, you know, so many directions I can go with that. So I like to start at a very foundational level, maybe a little bit of a logical level. And I just remember times where I've been teaching, even like in a classroom setting or just talking to people, and eventually it comes out that I believe the Bible's true because God says it. And then, well, why do you believe God's true? Well, because the Bible says it. You know, so it's kind of like I believe in God because of the Bible. I believe in the Bible because of God. And someone will ultimately say, well, that's circular reasoning. And it's a logical fallacy, you know.
19: Sure.
18: And which I understand why. It definitely is a logical fallacy, for sure. But just because something's a logical fallacy doesn't mean that it's always a problem. Because there is such a thing as a slippery slope as well. You know,
19: yeah.
18: Even though people use that wrongly often, doesn't mean it's always wrong. In the same case here. So, you know, how do I know I have a good memory? Okay. Yeah, I remember something. all right.
19: Let me show you. Yeah.
18: That's circular reasoning. You know, if I try to explain to someone I have reasoning skills, I'm using reasoning skills to explain reasoning skills, you know.
19: Uh-huh.
18: So it's actually a little bit odd, you know, to do it that way. And so here it's the same thing where, yeah, it makes no difference. It's actually not fallacious because it's not there's not actually a weakness or problem in it. It's the way life works.
19: Right. So let me see if I understand. Yeah, so if God is the source of truth, we're saying there is a God. So we're beginning from that premise. And that God is also the source of all things that are true.
18: Yes.
19: And then this is also his word. So those are the or I guess those would be the logicals, like P1, P2,
18: yeah, ergo. Right, right.
19: If I remember right from my logic and rhetoric. there will not be a quiz later. I absolutely promise. But if we believe there is a God, that he is the source of truth and that he has then given us his word written down, then that word, that word is also true and it also contains the authority of the God that spoke those things.
18: Right, right.
19: And whether or not we're just defining that from scripture is, I think, a question we're going to delve into a little bit, is why we would believe these things. Yes, because God says it. The Bible says that it is scripture is inspired or God breathed. I really like that image there. God breathed and is useful for teaching, rebuking, correcting, and training in righteousness so that the servant of God may be thoroughly equipped for every good work. Oh, that's a core verse, I think, for probably a lot of us memorized this when we were young. And that's true. But how do we know that that's true? And how can we have confidence in those things? Is there supporting evidence for that? Yeah. Or is it just something you have to quote unquote take on faith?
18: Yeah, so it's you compare it to a current relationship you have on this earth, you know, a real physical relationship is what I'm thinking about,
19: like a friend or a relative or something like that.
18: Why do you believe them? Why, you know, if you get to a point of saying, like, you know, right now I believe my wife, she's trustworthy, but I also understand that she has faults. Okay, with God, I would say he has no faults, you know, so it's a little bit different there. But why do I believe she's trustworthy? And the biggest thing is there's a proven track record. And so it's the same thing with the Word of God. There's a proven track record. So we don't have a blind faith, you know, we have a reasonable faith. And so as I look at scripture and you start to walk through some of those things, you realize, of course, there's lots of seeming contradictions.
19: Mm-hmm.
18: And so it looks like a contradiction until it's not. And so there has to be a satisfying argument for that.
19: Sure.
18: But according to my own experience, I have never come across a seeming contradiction that has been proven valid.
19: Okay.
18: You know,
19: well, let's get into that. Let's make sure we'll detail those, because I think the internet is full of them.
18: Oh, of course. Yeah.
19: And even more so, I think, especially in this day and age, because we have short attention spans, we have a proliferation of very short, pithy, confident sounding arguments that are, I mean, you could just, you know, three clicks away from proving just about anything you want or someone to defend just about any point you

0: want. Like, absolutely. Pistachio ice cream is valid. That is a contradiction on its face.
1: Yeah, there you go.
0: come at me, bro. But it's easy to get on, let's just say, like TikTok or YouTube, and you can look up just about anything, and people will say, the Bible is full of contradictions, and then give you 10 things that they would describe or accuse as being a contradiction, but very seldom is there actual evidence. They just speak very confidently and very quickly, and so it seems like they have expertise on that. So I would definitely like to get into debunking some of that, or at least responding from a solid biblical foundation when somebody says something like that, because it's easy enough to then go away and say, wow, you know, that really shakes my foundation, because I thought that the Bible was inerrant. That's the another big word, is right. Without error, without mistake.
1: Ain't no error in it. So
0: ain't
1: remember
0: no
1: that.
0: Error in it. I like that. I'll remember that. See, now I have a good memory because you helped me. But we'll talk about why we can trust that the Bible is inerrant and why it is authoritative, why it's worth building your life on, and what kinds of evidence we have so that we can build up. Like you said, it's not we don't have to take anything on blind faith. Faith is required to please God, but right. he has given us that proven track record, exactly as you're saying. So before we go into our break, can you just sort of set the table a little bit with why this conversation is worth discussing in the first place?
1: Right. When you have the idea of eternity on the line, what happens after this short lifetime on earth? That becomes
0: discussing in the first place.
1: Right. When you have the idea of eternity on the line, what happens after this short lifetime on earth? That becomes a very important conversation. If you think it's important to set yourself up for retirement, you're thinking about that much time ahead, right? And for a little bit of time, how much more so would it be important to set yourself up after this earthly life? Mm-hmm. You really got to think through and consider what's out there, what makes the most sense, what's the most reasonable in things. When I think of, you know, if I'm wrong about what I believe, you know, that's a really big deal. and sure. I think it's a really big deal for everybody. And so sometimes what we do is we close ourselves up when that happens, when there's so much on the line. We close ourselves up because it'll hurt too much, or it just makes people angry. Yeah. But there's real value in this kind of conversation. So I think we should just, on the opposite of that, is say, hey, you know what? If I'm wrong, I really want to know it.
0: Yeah.
1: And to have these kind of conversations.
0: Now is the time.
1: Right.
0: Now
1: right.
0: is the time to understand. To sort of, today is the day of salvation. Absolutely. It's too important to get wrong. And that these are answers that can be known. Mm-hmm. And that above all, God has made himself so available to be known. It says, seek me and you will find me when you seek me with your whole heart.
1: Absolutely.
0: That comes from God in his word, quoting him directly. So we're going to look at why this matters, more about how we know we can trust the Bible. What is the evidence for the faith of Scripture? And tackle some of those questions, like what about contradictions or translations or concerns about men and authority and like how it's been manipulated. Yeah. We'll talk about all of that and more with Joel Willoughby from Brains and Bibles when we return here on Faith Works Weekend.
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4: Paul says this in the book of Ephesians. 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

0: 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You can probably hear how excited I am because I love talking about scripture. I love to get biblical up in here, and Joel Willoughby is up for that, always up for the challenge. It's great to have you back in studio with us. Brains and Bibles is his ministry, and the podcast is Brains, Bibles, and Beyond.
1: Yes.
0: Correct? Yeah, okay. Yeah. All right. Great. So good resources there, good conversations, and we're about to have a great one now. We're talking about how we know that we can trust the Bible. Basically, yes. About the authority of Scripture. Is it accurate? Is it reliable? Is it authoritative? Mm-hmm. Is it something I can reliably build my life on? Or is my atheist friend in the corner right? These are important decisions. And if we're staking our whole life, not to mention our eternity, on these questions, it's really too important to get wrong. And so let's dig a little deeper, Joel, and talk about how we can approach this. When we talk about Scripture being inspired. We just read that.
1: Yes.
0: Scripture itself claims the inspiration. It says it is the word of God, that God has inspired or God breathed these words. But they also have the names of all these guys on them, like Isaiah and Jeremiah and Moses. And, how do we know? What's up with that? So were they the ones who were writing it? Was God writing it? How do we combine all of these questions and come out with the answer?
1: Yeah, that's a great question. I mean, all the time, there's a common challenge out there is, hey, it was just written by a bunch of men, And in today's day and age, it always makes it worse if it was just men. You know?
0: Sure.
1: It's like a double stab. I want to just say real quick that, it was written by men,
0: Right.
1: Okay. No apology for it. It's the truth. And yet the Bible teaches us that God used man. So, it's interesting. The word inspire might throw people off a little bit because of our modern use of the word inspire. The idea is it's actually Latin. That's the Latin word. And so, King James, borrowed heavily from the Latin Vulgate. And so they just kind of carry that word over and, they did it with several words, which is not a problem. It's just that it happened. But the actual word is literally two words put together, God and breathe, that's it. Theopneustos. And so they, the idea is God breathed it out. Well, if human authors, put the pen on the paper, then what actually was happening there?
0: Sure.
1: And so one illustration I like to use is, I'm not a musical person. Okay. But, let's say there was a person that was, and, they'd play trumpet and, flute and a clarinet.
0: Okay.
1: Well, it's the same person with their same breath, but they use these different instruments to make a completely different sound.
0: Okay.
1: And so in the same sense, God is breathing out his word through human authors in their writing. So the Holy Spirit controls content and accuracy. And I can show that from Scripture as well. And that'll be next. But then also the person still has their personality, their experience, their writing style, their background, everything. Like the Hebrew authors wrote like Hebrews.
0: Mm-hmm. Right.
1: Yeah.
0: Sure.
1: Not a surprise there. And it actually makes interpretation a lot easier.
0: Well, and Paul will make personal statements in so many of his letters. He will give personal blessings or personal memories of the time he spent with the Christians at the church, like you would if you're writing a letter. And there's even one verse where it says, "See how big I'm writing these letters with my own hand." Yeah. I'm like, that's coming from Paul, but it's also the word of God. It's that God is using him as an instrument, if you will, to borrow from your metaphor there, to put down his message to his people.
1: Oh, yeah. I just thought of one place I should show you real quick.
0: Okay.
1: And so we'll go to...
0: this is live radio, folks.
1: Live. Yeah. So we'll go to Jude, and you can guess which chapter there.
0: Yeah.
1: But verse 3. And so it says in Jude, there says, "Beloved, although I was very eager to write to you about our common salvation, I found it necessary to write appealing to you to contend for the faith that was once for all delivered to the saints." Mm. The idea is that he sat down with papyrus and pen or whatever it was, and he is going to write to the church. And what happened there, the Holy Spirit stirred him, and however that looks or whatever, and he goes, "Oh, you know what? No, I need to write about this." Mm-hmm. He changes, the content. And I think that might have happened more than once, just the one time that's captured here.
0: Yeah.
1: And so a really cool thing is to see it happening. And then, of course, the other big passage for understanding this concept is in 2 Peter 1. And I like to start in verse 16 because Peter's making something very clear here. And all through chapter 1, it's all about knowing, knowledge, reminders, as he's ramping up to talk about the second coming in the third chapter. Mm-hmm. He says, "For we did not follow cleverly devised myths when we made known to you the power and coming of our Lord Jesus Christ, but we were eyewitnesses of his majesty." And he recalls this moment in which Peter, James, and John were on what we call the Mount of Transfiguration.
0: Right.
1: And they see Jesus semi-glorified. He's not in his full glory because they would all die if that was the case. So, but shining. And then Moses and Elijah pop up, they're shining. And, you know, if you're in his sandals, that'd be your number one greatest experience.
0: Right.
1: Right. You can't top that. So he talks about that here. And then he goes into verse 19. He says, and on top of that, right, we have the prophetic word more fully confirmed. I know there's different translations that'll word that differently, but it'll come out the same. To which you will do well to pay attention as to a lamp shining in a dark place until the day dawns and the morning star rises in your hearts. Okay, so he goes on with that, and then we'll cover the rest of the couple of verses there. But the idea there is that we have something better than this Mount of Transfiguration experience. The scriptures, mm-hmm. You know, God's word was written down. And the beautiful part about that is if you go, you know, you talk to anyone that's a regular fisherman, okay, how big was the fish you caught? Well, depends on how many years it's been since he caught the fish. <You know? laughs> And they'll show you a different, you know,
0: yeah.
1: Hand gestures there to show how big it is. But here it's like, so you can always go back to the written word. And you go, oh, yes, that's the truth. That's the truth. And it's that thing that recenters us, mm-hmm. anchors us down. So then he finishes up in verses 20 and 21. He says, knowing this first of all, so this is the most important thing, know that no prophecy of scripture comes from someone's own interpretation. So even though a man's writing it, he's not just making up his own meaning mm-hmm. to everything. For no prophecy was ever produced by the will of man. It wasn't by his own will. So even Jude says, oh, now this is what I should write about. It was God's will. But men spoke from God. That's that God breathed. God, men spoke from God as they were carried along by the Holy Spirit. And that carried along is the word picture of like a sailboat on the water. It's the mm-hmm. same word used. And so just like the winds push in the sails, the Holy Spirit pushes that person. And so content and accuracy, you know, the pushes them along, but they have their own little boat, I guess. If I want to use that metaphor a little further, but
0: right.
1: Yeah. So that's the core of like putting it all together, how it makes sense, mm-hmm. even though there's still parts of that, obviously, that we don't fully comprehend. But
0: yeah. Well, and I think there's also a big argument from the preservation and consistency of the Word of God as well.
1: Oh, yeah.
0: So when we're talking about God, like, as let's just for the sake of argument say, okay, well, God can inspire people and he does inspire men specifically with a message. And maybe he has been, you know, writing these down, and let's just assume that that is possible and happens. But I mean, there's false prophets too. There's a lot sure. of people that claim to have a message from God or an angel or heaven or things like that.
1: Yeah.
0: So viewed from a skeptical eye, which I've had friends that have left, say, the Mormon faith or other types of religions, and many times they don't want anything to do with any religion at all because mm-hmm. they now view it all in the same lens.
1: Sure.
0: They say, well, you know, anybody can claim to be from God. So how can I believe you and your scripture, Christian, because can't anybody just make that up? So how do we know that this is real?
1: Yeah, that's really good. So that's kind of another, actually, one of the biggest questions that I would get. And the idea here is that if I were just to write something and I were to say it's from God, I would have to be able to prove it's from God.
0: Mm-hmm.
1: That's the big idea. Well, how was that proven in the past? Because it always was. We'll talk about canonicity. So in other words, what's like really from God?
0: Sure.
1: The idea is that whoever produced it was performing miracles. Miracles 100% of the time, Genesis through Revelation, were to prove valid the person or word of God.
0: Mm-hmm.
1: That's why they are given every time. So you have the prophets and apostles, you know, they're all doing miracles and things. So like Moses, he's a regular miracle worker. And so then when he, you know, wrote down the Torah, the first five books, everyone knew right away that this is the word of God. So that's how it was for every

0: I sent me? Who shall I say has sent me? And of course, God says, I am that I am. Tell him I am sent you. And then he also gives him the ability to do miracles at that time, in that moment. And of course, he partners with Aaron too. And so they're both doing this ministry that is both the word and the signs and wonders that go to affirm the word. So that's just an example of what you're talking about.
1: Yeah, absolutely. Yeah, so then that's the short of it, really. And so for me, I would have to prove that I am a legitimate spokesperson of God, and that's done by miracles. And these are always miracles that were not going to be copied. Even with, you know, Moses, like he had his, those magicians, those sorcerers, whatever you call them, that were, you know, they copied a couple of the miracles, but it was cheap copies. They are always not as great as God's. And then it didn't take long at all before they go, yeah, we're out of here.
0: Outclassed.
1: Yeah. You don't hear about them after a while.
0: They can't do this.
1: I think they got fired.
0: Right. Maybe literally. I don't know.
1: Yeah, well, possibly.
0: So in short answer, we could return on the other side of the break to more about this. But we've seen God's track record. We've seen the signs that corresponded at the time to the people who were writing scripture. So they had special power from God to help affirm the authority of that message. And we also have the fact, I think, that prophecy, which we've kind of we'll get into, but prophecy has also been fulfilled, and the fulfillment and the accuracy, the consistency, or the harmony of God's word throughout millennia does go towards building a case for the accuracy and the authority of Scripture. Joel Willoughby is our special guest. We're talking about why we can trust the Bible and what that means. If you have questions about this, let us know. Reach out to us and we can address that on future episodes too. I think this is a critical question of our time. So many times when I talk to people who, you know, of any age, but particularly younger people, they have questions about this. And because this is often where atheists or their professors or just, you know, skeptics, non-believing friends will ask, well, how can you trust that? Typically, it's because the word of God contradicts my personal wants and desires and beliefs. And so, well, how come God's word has to be greater than my feelings? Who are you to tell me? And if we say well, it's because God said so, how do you know? That's a great question, and we will answer those questions when we return with Joel here on Faith Works Weekend.
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1: So glad you're here. This is Faith Works Weekend. It's my absolute favorite thing to get biblical in the free air and learn more about how to live out my faith, how to have a firm foundation for not only faith in Christ, but then also how to spread that to others, how to share that joy. And I think a lot of it depends on knowing and being confident in God's word. We began with a very well-known passage from 2 Timothy 3, and that all scripture is breathed by God. God breathed or inspired by God. It's profitable for rebuke, for correction, for training and teaching in righteousness. I don't know. I memorized the KJV, so I think I got that out of order. Sorry. Pardon my confusion.
2: What's right, what's not right, how to get right, and how to stay right. That's
1: love
2: the layman's
1: it.
2: Terms.
1: That's yeah. That's perfect. The Joel Willoughby version. And then also, so that the man of God may be thoroughly equipped or thoroughly furnished, equipped for every good work. That's what we're trying to do. This is an armor up conversation today. Joel Willoughby from Brains and Bibles is our guest, and we're talking about how we know we can actually trust the Bible. If that is our foundation for life and we're, you know, telling everyone this is the word of God, hear how what God wants to say to you based on this. Hear the testimony of Christ. This is the gospel. We take them to the scripture. But I mean, a logical person would ask, well, how do I know that's from God? And that's what we've been discussing here, so that we can have evidence for the faith, evidence to back up the claims that we're making about not only the historicity of the fact that there is a collection of all of these books, but why we should believe it. And we spoke about prophecy. And I think it is important to note that God actually puts standards for testing his scripture in his actual book, which I find fascinating. I don't think that a fraudster would do that. I think that a fraudster would claim, well, just believe what I said and don't question what I said. How dare you? I think God actually says, test all things and hold fast to what is true.
2: Right.
1: He says these are by the fruit of what these words bear or what the prophets will say, you will know them. He gives prophets miracles and empowers them with miraculous ministry. The same thing with Christ. When he appeared on earth and he began his ministry on earth, the miracles accompanied his message to affirm that his message was actually from God. He even says this, that is important to us. I think we do live in a very skeptical age. Because we've got AI, we've got like all of these things. We can just make anything believable. Yes. You can't even believe your lying eyes these days. but if we know that, you know, this is not of man, this is actually has to be of God or from God, that does help affirm those words. And also just the fact that it came true. Mm. Like the things that were predicted hundreds of years later, especially about, let's just say, Christ and the prophecies of Christ, they all came true.
2: One of my favorites is the succeeding kingdoms that Daniel prophesies about.
1: Mm, yeah.
2: That's
1: there's no way he could have known
2: beyond
1: that.
2: Beyond obvious.
1: Yeah.
2: Because it was centuries. So like liberal scholars will put the dating of Daniel so far up, they have to. Because they say, how else does he know about all these kingdoms?
1: Sure.
2: It has to have already happened.
1: So it's kind of like retrofitted into the presumption that...
2: But there's actually lots of scholarly academic work that proves that it was actually written way back when, when we say it was. And so in the 600s, I think it was. Let's see. I actually have a little something
1: BC.
2: On this. But it's really, I mean, I love it. I love Daniel so much. But if someone wanted to check it out themselves, I would say essentially you have chapter 2, where you have the statue of Nebuchadnezzar, and then it goes through, you know, the gold head is Nebuchadnezzar. I think I have a, I'll cheat here. I think I just keep going through it faster. And then the silver chest and arms is the Medo-Persian Empire. The bronze middle thighs is Greece. The iron legs is, I wrote iron on here, is Rome.
1: Sure.
2: And then the next one, iron mixed with clay. The feet, that's the Antichrist kingdom. And then you have the God's kingdom after that. So there's lots I could talk about that. I'll try not to get sidetracked too much here for time.
1: That's another show.
2: Yeah.
1: We'll
2: then chapter
1: that.
2: Seven is like, so chapter two is man's views of man's kingdom. There's a nice, beautiful statue. Mm-hmm. And then you have chapter seven's God's view of man's kingdoms. And this is where you have the wild beasts tearing each other apart, the four beasts, which are still the same kingdoms again. And it gives, it says names and everything. It's a really cool thing. And then Daniel 8, where, you know, the expression, you know, they're the goat, greatest of all time.
1: Yeah.
2: Well, Alexander the Great is pictured as a goat. So I like to say, you know, Daniel, he says Alexander the Great was the goat.
1: The goat, so, yes.
2: Which he kind of was. That's like, that's an amazing, the Greek culture is still like, basically the rule of the day.
1: Yeah.
2: You know,
1: everything that we presume in Western civilization is built on what they originated. That's true.
2: When I do my tour in Greece, Steps of Paul tour, by the way, in Greece, next one's March 2027.
1: Nice.
2: Okay. And yeah, as I'll talk about how Rome conquered Greece with their warfare, but Greece conquered Rome with their culture.
1: Nice.
2: And even the tourists and stuff, the regular people, they're like, oh, that's good. They like that.
1: Put that on the t-shirt.
2: It's very true. It's not original to me either, but I just don't remember where it came from. Okay. So
1: I have heard it said that.
2: Anyway, yeah. See, I mean, it even goes through like even how Greece split into four kingdoms after Alexander died and stuff. It's an amazing thing to check out. So that's Daniel 2, 7, and 8. And then you just
1: and Daniel predicted this hundreds of years before the centuries before the fulfillment of this would happen, which is part of what God says to test. Test right. whether what the prophets said actually came true, and you'll know whether or not you could believe in them. That just totally makes sense. But I think it also, like I said, undercuts the idea that it is some sort of scam for people, that it was written by just the attempt to fool or manipulate or control.
2: Yes.
1: Many times Christians face that kind of accusation that there's some sort of grand conspiracy, which, you know, never put it past people to try to, you know, enact their selfish desires by trying to get something for nothing out of their fellow human beings. Yes, I don't put it past people to try scams here, there, and everywhere. I was born in the dark, but it wasn't last night. That being said, I there's so much about scripture that is actually trustworthy and that goes against that fear of manipulation. And part of it is the thing I try to outline, which is God tells us to test his own word. And you were mentioning something, Joel, which I also think is a good point, that the character of God and what he tells us to do would fly in the face of whatever sinful man would desire.
2: Right. And you know, it is a shame that there has been people that have used scriptures, they've twisted them, they've perverted them, they've excluded parts of them, and they've used these things to manipulate people and to perform evil things.
1: Right.
2: And the test is always, does this actually line up with what the Bible's saying?
1: Yeah.
2: And no, it doesn't. Every time, 100% of the time. So people can point to those situations and people and say, look, see how evil Christianity is. It's like, well, just because they're using that label doesn't mean they're actually representing Jesus Christ. And that's a big, big difference.
1: Yeah.
2: And so that's what I always try to point people to. Even if they have a bad experience with the church, there's major church hurt that happens.
1: Right.
2: And it's unfortunate, but it's real. And so the temptation is to say that, hey, that represents all churches. And that's just not fair. It's not reality.
1: Yeah.
2: You know, you look at you're even your own town, your own country. Think of your own country. We just had the Olympics and stuff. Think of your own country. You wouldn't want just any American representing America, you know, just because right? that. And so it's the same idea. Like you wouldn't want just anybody representing you in spiritual matters and stuff too. And especially when they're totally falsely just ripping off the label. It's crazy. So, I want to address that, but, you know, give it an honest look, actually look to see what it says, read it for yourself and do the academic research or have someone help you with that to figure out some of the harder passages. Cause there is some harder passages, of course.
1: Yeah. Well, and one of the best things about living in this information age, kind of a tsunami of information but that you can find just about anything with just a few clicks. I mean, our friend Wes Huff his work, he will put out the actual manuscripts. He does Manuscript Mondays, which is like my own private little nerdy fun time because I'll go through like, ooh, what manuscript is he highlighting today? But we actually have historical evidence. We have archaeological evidence. If you go to the museum for the Museum of the Bible, that's one great archive. You can go through their website and so much of their artifacts are, they scan them so that they can be available online, and they're in the process of doing more. Answers in Genesis can provide a lot when it talks to like Old Testament research and the archaeological claims, especially when it comes to things like obviously creation and the flood and going way back. But there are so many resources that are out there that are really good, and we have great historical evidence that for decades we thought were lost to time.
2: Yes.
1: And, you know, we couldn't go back far enough to prove that these real manuscripts were legitimate. And so there was that accusation that, well, these are hundreds of years, copies of things hundreds of years after they happened. How can you prove that this is real or it hasn't been changed? And then we go back to the Dead Sea Scrolls and they're like, actually, this is so accurate. There's like, what is it? less than 40 major differences in any of these things, and none of them are about, they're like word order, or none of them are about specific doctor, like big contradictions. Right. So really, the contradictions in scripture is an accusation that is presented without evidence. And we can talk about some of those specifics too on the other side if you'd like, because that does matter, that people understand there's good reasons for believing this. Mm-hmm. We would have to look at each contradiction, claimed contradiction, independently to say, to answer to each one. And that's probably like a whole nother series of podcasts, but you can also check out your work too. Speaking of podcasts, Brains and Bibles with Joel Willoughby is a great one to add to your top 10 list. And we will talk a little bit more on the other side about how we know we can trust the Bible when we return here on FaithWorks Live.
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5: We're in the home stretch here on Faith Works Weekend. Rebecca Haney is my name. It is my favorite time of the week where we get to talk about how we live out our faith. And if we're building a life based on the Bible, we want to know that this is trustworthy, that this is the foundation, the rock on which we can build our life. Like Jesus actually said, if you remember, maybe you were back in Sunday school with me and we were learning about the wise man and the foolish man building their houses on the rock and all the sun. Yep, you can't do it without the sign language. The wise man built his house upon the rock. What is that rock? The rock is the words of Christ. He actually says that these are my teachings. The one who hears my teachings and does them is like the wise man who builds his house on the rock, so that when the storms come and the winds beat and the waves, you know, crash against the house, that that house will stand firm. Which sounds good in a Sunday school context. But then, you know, maybe one of those waves that crashes against your worldview is to say, well, how do you know God even said any of this? How do you know you can trust the Bible? How do you know this isn't just, you know, a bunch of made up stuff? Because haven't you heard there's a Google page that says all the contradictions that are in Scripture? And, you know, it can feel like a gotcha. It can feel like, you know, especially for maybe you're, you know, a high school student or you're just at any point in your life, someone comes at you with all this confidence to be like, oh, the Bible's a bunch of junk and here's how I know. And what we've covered over this hour hopefully has given you some more confidence in believing that this is true. I would also advocate that people check out the resources that we just mentioned too, because there's way too many to mention. But we know, like you were saying, Joel, that there is a great track record of the consistency of Scripture, again, over millennia. We're talking about different cultures, warring kingdoms, empires falling, people going into slavery and coming back, like the whole kingdom of Israel, the destruction of the temple, like all of these archives, like everything that you would think would be solid about any culture. It, just imagine you like look out the window and it's gone and everything's in flames. And in spite of all of that, the rising and falling of the greatest empires the world has ever seen, and you know, the little people living day-to-day life in the middle of all of that, God has still preserved His word. That's incredible to me.
6: It is.
5: That is such a gift that we get to hold it in the palm of our hands and think of everything that God has done to preserve that for us. Why? So that we could find Him. So we could seek Him and find Him, so we could know Him in His perfection, in His fullness, and most of all, so that we could have salvation in Him through Christ, that the words of the gospel would ring loud and clear and be translated into every language on the face of the earth, so that everyone that could near and far could be drawn in to the beauty of the gospel of Christ. I mean, that's mind-boggling to me.
6: Yeah, it is. It's quite fascinating. It's miraculous, the amount of evidence we have for the Bible. And the Old Testament is way more locked in. Like, there's way less argument about the Old Testament. Just because of the careful consideration the Jewish people have always had and taking care of the Scriptures, like the copying processes. You can look all that up. It's phenomenal what they do. So you're talking about
5: the
6: expert
5: scribes. The category of the scribe was specifically that. They dedicated their lives to writing down the Scripture, copying the Scripture letter by letter, by hand, flawless. And they would basically erase the if they made any sort of mistake, they would erase that tablet or that scroll and start over. Like it's their intricacy and the attention to detail is unmatched.
6: They're like the equivalent of several PhDs kind of thing coming together and doing all this work. So then the New Testament is where all the arguments are. The New Testament is, you know, but this is actually where they would bring accusation. I would say this actually confirms how wonderful it all really is. So you have an intense situation in the first century where everybody hates you. You know, as Christians, you have the Romans the Jews that did not accept Jesus as their Messiah. You had the pagans, mm-hmm. you know, everybody wanted to kill you.
5: Right.
6: And so you would lose, you lost all honor in society. You know, you could lose your job. You could lose, you know, you'd be tortured. You could be beaten, you could be imprisoned. Your family's in danger. All sorts of things are happening. Well, scripture is also being written. And it's written in, you know, first century methods, with, you know, not like today. And so you end up having people that were totally untrained. And it was expensive even to get like some papyrus and pen and stuff.
5: Sure.
6: And so very few people could even do it. So everybody that could was trying to make copies. Totally untrained. The rednecks are doing this, you know, that sort of a thing. It's all happening. And then with all this persecution, they're being driven out to all these different countries with their separate cultures, their separate languages, and it's getting translated into that stuff. And so now we have this plethora of manuscripts that exist today. I'll use rounded numbers so it's more memorable and easier. So you have roughly about, you know, 6,000 Greek manuscripts, even the original language it was written in. And then you have the next best one is Latin. So like from the Latin Vulgate mainly, there's about 10,000 mm-hmm. manuscripts. There's some old Latin too. So it's actually a little bit more than that. Almost 100 of those. And then you have the remaining, Okay, so remaining about 8,000 manuscripts.
5: Okay.
6: For the remaining languages. And actually, if I look it up real quick, I wrote them in order of how many there were. Just to give you an idea of the different languages, though, because you can see all the cultures and all the things that are going on there. So then next you have Armenian, then Coptic, Syriac, Ethiopic, Arabic, Georgian, Gothic, and Old Nubian. I don't know what Old Nubian is, I'll be honest with you, but
5: I like it. I like the sound of it.
6: It sounds cool. Yeah. So anyways, you have all these different things. Now you bring them all together now. You bring them all back together, and what you find out is we basically have 101% of scripture. And we're just trying to figure out what that 1% is. but here's the deal. The most of the disagreements between the manuscripts are seriously just like dotting an I or crossing a T. That's mm-hmm. all it is. There's some others where there's some more significant passages, like as an amount of it, this number of words kind of a thing. But the point is if you were to take everything out that you possibly could, that, you know, it's like, well, there's doubt there. Okay, take everything out there's any shred of doubt about, or put everything in that could possibly go in.
5: Right.
6: Either way, you do not change the gospel. You change no teaching of scripture, and you change no way you would live your life mm-hmm. at all. You take the woman caught in adultery, for example, in John 8. That's one of the famous ones. Well, if you have that story in, there's some wonderful application you can pull out about that. If you take it out, whatever application you pulled out of that story, you can find somewhere else mm-hmm. in scripture.
5: It doesn't change who Jesus is or his ministry, mission, what he came to do, and how we then respond to him.
6: Right.
5: Yeah.
6: So it's really beautiful how it all happened. Like, what are the chances? I mean, I would like to figure out what the mathematical probability of that is. And I'm not the guy to do that. So if there's any, you know, math professionals out there, you know, let us know what the answer is.
5: Sure.
6: But with those kind of numbers and things, the famous story is the second most attested to piece of literature is Homer's Iliad. And so with Homer's Iliad, you have only about, this is, you know, rough rounded numbers once again, but something like 650 Greek manuscripts. And then about, you know, you add about another 400 for different languages.
5: Compared to the thousands
6: so,
5: that you mentioned.
6: Yeah, compared to 1,000 to 24,000.
5: Mm-hmm. Yeah.
6: So 24 times more than second place.
5: Yeah.
6: That's insane.
5: It is. But I think that also speaks to the standards that we hold scripture to compared to just about anything else. Kind of like when people deny whether or not Jesus was a real person, there really shouldn't be any scholarly debate about.
6: There is no scholarly debate. No.
5: Right. But there's, you know, a lot of laymen, lot of, you know, amateurs like me will get on there and debate about, well, Jesus isn't really a person, or how do we know that he said these things? We don't hold any other historical figure to those types of impossible standards. Yeah. We raise the standards when it comes to the Bible culturally, I think, again, because we just don't like the concept. Like, if we're just getting gut level honest, there are the intellectual criticisms, the intellectual questions. Underneath that, there typically is the consequence that we know that if this book really is from God, if God is real, if he is true, and he really did give me this message, then I am accountable to it. There's an authority there. Yeah. He is either, you know, the famous C.S. Lewis line that Jesus is either liar, lunatic, or Lord. And he can't be ignorable if he's the Lord. If he's right. If he's a liar, then it doesn't matter. If he's crazy, then who cares? But if he's the Lord, then we are accountable to him. We are called to then do something with that information, with that reality. And if the Bible really is the message from God, then it can't be, you know, moderately important. It's either of no importance or it's of every importance. Right. And I think when we recognize that, that's why people fight so hard against the idea that Scripture matters. Or, I mean, I guess you do also see, which is probably a subject for another show, this kind of syncretistic urge to say, well, it can be the Bible and also other things. Mm. So how do we know then, if we can do it in a couple of minutes, Joel, what's the short version of this? How do we know that the Bible is the only inspired word of God and that God isn't revealing himself in other ways to other people all the time?
6: I think you actually already answered it in what you said there. And it's just the simple idea of, hold other works up to the same scrutiny as you do Scripture. Mm-hmm. And I don't have a problem with people scrutinizing Scripture because the deeper you look, the deeper you dig, just the more it's going to shine. Mm-hmm. And so I say, do that, have that same intensity with everything else. And nothing gets that same kind, nothing gets equal intensity. Just about, I should say. And so you do that, you'll see things just fall apart. And I mean, you really give it a go because it's really easy for somebody like myself. And by that, I mean like a Christian, that could look at like, say, the Quran and, easily find contradictions, right? Easily, maybe too easily though. Mm-hmm. Maybe we'll find them where there's not actually a contradiction because we're not using the same scrutiny.
5: Sure. We want to make it real.
6: Like, yes, yes.
5: Don't just poke holes just for the sake of it.
6: But, yeah, don't just do a, you know, don't do what people do to us, which is just a quick glance or a, you know, a Facebook meme they
5: fault
6: found.
5: Finding mission.
6: Yeah, and then just spread something and, you know, it's not good. A lot of the atheist websites, they'll have like their contradictions. I like to go to those. And there's so many, they're just, if you just read the whole sentence, the problem solved. You know,
5: just keep reading.
6: There are some legitimate challenging things, that's for sure. But that's not most of what I see. Mm-hmm. Yeah, really sad.
5: Well, and again, going back to the very beginning of how you set the table, Joel, which is this matters. If these are questions of eternity, if this is real, this matters more than anything else. Absolutely. And more than any other opinion or accomplishment or whatever else life could be about. This is it. And this has to be the foundation. And so that's why I'm so glad that you were able to spend time with us today, Joel Willoughby from Brains and Bibles. You ought to have both. Thank you for helping us think through them well, Joel. Really appreciate it.
6: Love it.
5: And until next time, we'll have you back. If you're willing to come, we'll 99 more times and we should be all set. Thank you, Ron Carlson, for helping us sound good. Thank you for listening. And until next time, we have a threefold mission, which is to love God, to serve people, and to live free.
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0: 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We may not have it all together, but together we have it all. Did you get that? We may not have it all together, but together we have it all. Lots of people end their marriages today because they think their spouse doesn't have it all together. This may come as a shock, but marriage isn't about perfection. It's about blending each other's strengths so that together you can experience all that God planned marriage to be. 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This is David Jeremiah encouraging you to get on the road to new life. 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
13: 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Then you will understand what is right, just, and fair, and you will find the right way to go. 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
15: God has not promised material prosperity to every Christian. It is a great misapplication of the Old Testament to take what is given distinctly to Israel and to simply land it, whether it be commandments or whether it be promises, on the individual Christian's life.
16: Welcome to Open the Bible Weekend with Pastor Colin Smith. And Colin, God has not promised material prosperity to every Christian, but as you look around, you do see that He has blessed many. Even did that back in the Old Testament, and as He did so, He also gave some commands.
17: Yeah, that's exactly right. And while we can't draw straight lines from all of the Old Testament commands to every individual Christian today, nonetheless, there are wonderful principles that are laid out that speak to us very powerfully today. We're going to look at the kind of compassionate society that God called His people to become, in which there were restraints on greed, there was kindness that gave a break to people who were poor. I mean, it's absolutely marvelous when you see this in the Old Testament law. I think the Old Testament law is often laughed at and lampooned, but actually there is great kindness that reflects the heart of our Father God, and there are principles that speak to us very powerfully in an increasingly self-centered and often greedy culture that we live in today.
16: Well, let's begin to look at that from the book of Deuteronomy. We're in chapter 15 as we begin a message called Love Your Neighbor as Yourself. Here is Pastor Colin.
15: The Gospels tell us about an occasion when someone asked our Lord Jesus this question. Of all the commandments, the man asked, which is the most important? And you know that Jesus answered in this way. He said, the most important commandment is this. Love the Lord your God with all your heart and with all your soul and with all your mind and with all your strength. And then he said, and the second one is like it. The second most important commandment is love your neighbor as yourself. So our Lord Jesus Christ makes it very clear that everything that God asks of you, all that he calls you to be, all that he calls you to do is really summed up in this. Love God with all your heart and love your neighbor as yourself. Now, as this is a short series, I want us to move on to fresh ground today. And that's why we're coming on to chapter 15, which is really an application or an exposition of the fourth commandment. That, of course, is the commandment about remembering the Sabbath day and keeping it holy. And what I want us to see here today is that the root of loving God produces the fruit of loving other people. That's always the way it works. We don't generate love from others by some kind of latent power within ourselves. Real self-sacrificing love has its root in love for God. The root of love for God produces the fruit of love for others. And we'll see that increasingly as we move through the book of Deuteronomy. Now, before we plunge into this, I need to say that it is important to remember that the particular applications of the Ten Commandments that are laid out here are given to the nation of Israel. Back in the 12th century, a Jewish philosopher by the name of Maimonides published a definitive list of laws in the Old Testament, in the first five books, in the Pentateuch, that is. And he listed, it's been generally accepted ever since as an accurate description, that the first five books of the Bible contain 248 commands, 365 prohibitions, a total of 613 laws in the Old Testament. That's Maimonides' calculation. And you can find it on the internet and lay it out and read through the various categorizations. These Old Testament laws relate to worship. They relate to the temple. They relate to sacrifices, how they were to be done. They relate to dietary laws. They relate to vows. They relate to ritual washings. They relate to festivals and a host of other things. And I just need to say that it would be a great mistake to draw a direct line from these Old Testament laws given to Israel to the Christian life today. For example, in chapter 14, that is just before where we are in the scripture now, we have a whole chapter about laws regarding clean and unclean foods. These laws were given to Israel. But in the New Testament, Christ proclaimed all foods clean. That is Mark chapter 7 and verse 29. This, for example, was a huge issue for the early church. There were people, you see, who said, now to be a Christian, you have to believe in Jesus and keep the 613 Old Testament laws as well. You see, they were called the Judaizers. And the Apostle Paul had to deal with this. And he made it very clear that those who said this kind of thing had turned to a different gospel, which he said, Galatians chapter 1, is really no gospel at all. So I say that just as we come to chapter 15, and in terms of our general understanding of how we apply the book of Deuteronomy, the command, for example, in chapter 15 and verse 1, to cancel all debts every 7 years, is not a command that God gives to you today. So if someone owes you some money and they repay it to you over a period of, say, 10 years, you are not sinning if you receive that. Now, as we take that in, let me add this other point. It's very important today. In the same way as it would be a great mistake to draw a direct line from all of the 613 commands, positive and negative, in the Old Testament and just drop them onto the Christian life, which is what the Judaizers tried to do, and Paul said, you're turning to another gospel if you do that. In the same way as that would be a huge mistake, it is equally a great mistake to draw a direct line from the promises that are given specifically to Israel and land them, as it were, directly on the Christian today. For example, in chapter 15, read verses 4 and 5. Much beloved by those who are besotted with prosperity teaching. See verses 4 and 5. God will richly bless you if only you fully obey the Lord your God. Now you see, teachers of a prosperity gospel seize on words like these that were clearly given in the covenant to Israel and just apply them blithely to every Christian. Obey God and you will be rich, they say. You'll hear this all the time on television. Verse 6, the Lord your God will bless you and as he has promised you, and you will lend to many nations and you will borrow from none. But this is a promise that is given to Israel. God has not promised material prosperity to every Christian. It is a great misapplication of the Old Testament to take what is given distinctly to Israel and to simply land it, whether it be commandments or whether it be promises, on the individual Christian's life. So I want us to be clear about this, otherwise we will get into all kinds of confusion. If you apply every command of the Old Testament and every promise of the Old Testament that was given to Israel directly to the Christian, you will end up in great confusion and you will end up in great difficulties. We must not take what is distinctive to God's covenant with Israel as if these commands and promises were given to all people in every circumstance. Now, having said that, the law of God reflects the character of God. And the New Testament makes it clear, speaking about the Old Testament, that all Scripture is God-breathed, all of Deuteronomy, all of the Old Testament, and all of it is useful. That's why we're studying Deuteronomy. It's useful for teaching. It's useful for rebuking, it's useful for correcting, and it's useful for training in righteousness. That's 2 Timothy chapter 3 and verse 16. All these things in the Old Testament, the Apostle Paul says, were written for us, and they're all there for our benefit. That's why we don't simply detach the New Testament and say this is all we need to worry about. We want to hear the Word of God in every part of the Scripture.
16: Well, we're going to continue to look at the book of Deuteronomy coming up in just a moment. 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
15: So what I want us to do today is to see how God's words in Deuteronomy chapter 15 that reflect his glorious character and his purpose, how these words teach us, and how they train us, and how they rebuke us, and how they correct us. So with that introduction that I think is very important for our understanding of the Old Testament, I want to suggest that God speaks to us here in at least five ways. Well, I'm only going to give five ways today. They're not going to grow in the telling, but there may well be more, but I want to give to you these five. Number one, I want us to see here a wonderful glimpse of the abundant provision of God. Look at Deuteronomy chapter 15 and verse 4. There should be no poor among you, for in the land the Lord your God is giving you, he will richly bless you. Now remember, when God's people came out of the desert, Moses is speaking to them on the verge of the promised land here, and they're about to go in under the leadership of Joshua. When they got into the promised land, each family was given a portion of land. Here are these tent dwellers, kids who all their lives have lived in the desert. They owned nothing. And they become property owners with land and a means of establishing an income. And what God gave to them, they were able to pass on to their children, which is why the word inheritance is used here. If ever there was a land of equal opportunity, this was it. Everyone given a house. Everyone given some land. Everyone given the opportunity of generating an income. We have called this series Take Two, The Power of a Fresh Start. Boy, God's people had some fresh start in this land where God had supplied all that was needed to sustain all of his people. And so God says in chapter 15 and verse 4, there should be no poor among you. No need for anyone to be poor in the land because everyone is going to be given this wonderful inheritance and the land is abundant with enough to sustain all of God's people. There should be no poor among you. The reality of life in the land, though, and the reality of life in our world today is that no one fully obeys the Lord our God. None of us loves God with all his heart. And we do not love our neighbor as we love ourselves. So, while there is sufficient that has been supplied by God for everybody, the nature of sin in us is such that God gives us laws to put a brake on human greed. And God gave these laws in Deuteronomy in chapter 15 so that the poor would find relief and so that no one would be trapped long-term in crippling debt. So that brings us to the second way in which this scripture speaks to us. It speaks to us of the abundant provision of God bringing his people into this good land. Secondly, it speaks to us of the kindness of God's law. Think about the kindness of these laws that we've read. At the end of every 7 years, verse 7, you must cancel debts. I remember God saying there's no reason why anyone should be in a position of poverty because of the abundance of supply. But in this fallen world, the reality is that some are going to find themselves in great difficulty and no one is to be trapped there long term. So says God, I give you this law. At the end of every 7 years, you must cancel debts. About 60 years ago, a man by the name of Thomas Cameron wrote a book with a beautiful title. He called it The Kindly Laws of the Old Testament. The Kindly Laws of the Old Testament. And what Thomas Cameron did was he picked up throughout the Old Testament with its over 600 laws and commandments there. He picked up just how many of them were an expression of God's kindness to the weakest and the poorest in society. You read through the scriptures, you see it here and in so many other places. The Old Testament is full of laws that were to help the poor, that were to deliver people from being trapped in situations of grinding poverty in the long term. And really, this Sabbath law, this application of the fourth commandment, the seven-year release in Deuteronomy chapter 15 and verse 1, it is really the flagship that leads the way, as someone has put it, for a whole flotilla of Old Testament laws that all have this in common. They are the kindness of God with regards to those who have least. Look at how it was to work, verse 2. Every creditor shall cancel the loan he has made to his fellow Israelite. He shall not require payment from his fellow Israelite or brother, because the Lord's time for canceling debts has been proclaimed. Now, folks, think with me about the practical effects of God's kindly law here. Think of how this exercises a restraint on lenders. See, what this is saying is that under this law, there were to be no loans that were for more or longer than 7 years. Now, remember, by way of explanation, we're not talking about mortgages for homes here. The homes were given by God to people, and if a person became poor and they had to sell the home in order to alleviate their poverty, there was another law that you will be aware of, I'm sure, called the Jubilee Law. You can read about that in Leviticus 25, in which once every 50 years there was a return of property. But this is not dealing with property. It's not dealing with loans with regards to a mortgage. So put homes to one side, where most people will have to borrow over a longer period of time. Put that to one side and look at the rest of life and what this law has to teach us. Lenders would be restrained from giving loans that were larger than people could reasonably expect to repay within a period of 7 years. So this kindly law of God gives a restraint to lenders. Secondly, it gives a discipline for borrowers. Since loans were cancelled at the end of every 7 years if they could not be repaid, what that meant was, by definition, the repayment of loans would be scheduled over a maximum of 84 months. No loan was repayable over a longer schedule than 7 years. And in most cases, of course, the loan would be scheduled for repayment considerably sooner. If you were in year four of the 7 year circle and you took a loan, it would have to be repaid. The schedule would be for 3 years. If you were year five in the cycle and you took a loan, you would need to be taking a loan that you could repay within 2 years. That's the discipline that clearly this law imposes in relation to borrowers. There is a restraint. There is a discipline here. This law is not saying, folks, hey, just borrow as much as you want and then, you know, every 7 years just write it off. That's not what it's saying. This is a law for the relief of the poor. For someone who might have taken out a loan that they could reasonably, on a schedule, expect to repay within the 7 year period, and then a father has died or some other calamity has come, and with the best will in the world, they have not been able to do this. The situation has totally changed. And God says, well, rather than them be caught in a trap that will grind on throughout their life, there is to be a year of release, and it is to be a blessing in the whole land. So here's the principle. God allows his people to borrow money, but he does not want his people living on credit. You have a schedule. You repay it within a limited period of time. And God says, here's a 7 year frame. That's a very good way for thinking about it. And so the principle, I think, here is very simple. You can borrow if you need to, but borrow as little as you can and repay as fast as you can. And don't borrow more than you can reasonably expect to repay in a short period of time. This is wisdom from God that comes from the Old Testament law that is transferable across cultures and across time. Plan to repay whatever you borrow. Don't borrow what you cannot repay. For the New Testament also says, let no debt remain outstanding. So these are wonderful, kind laws. They give restraint to lenders, and they give discipline to borrowers. Thirdly, and I'm just intrigued to think about this, especially in relation to our time and our culture today. Can you imagine the good that this would do in our court system? The canceling of all debts every 7 years? Luther describes this as a beautiful and fair law, and he says he longs that rulers of the world would imitate it. He says they would have fewer questions, by which he means cases, fewer cases and commotions, for people would know that suits, disputes, debts, dealings, agreements, judgments, seals, and letters would all be removed at one time, cancelled in the seventh year, and would not be postponed and continued forever into endless litigation. That's Luther's comment. Well, of course, the various statutes of limitation that we have in our legal system go back to these Old Testament laws, and thank God for it. But can you imagine, not simply the statutes of limitation that are on a kind of rolling cycle, but can you imagine the impact of everybody drawing a line at the same time? And all claims against you being cancelled and you at the same time cancelling all claims against everyone else. The kindly laws of the Old Testament. By the way, here's just a footnote that I think we can rightly take away from this teaching. For every grievance, there is a time to let go. For every grievance, there is a time to let go.
16: 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And Colin, who is this book for?
17: Well, it's really for every Christian who wants to make progress in his or her battle against sin. And that's surely got to be everyone who knows and loves the Lord Jesus Christ. You know, I think one of the greatest struggles that we have is just discouragement. And the doctrine of union with Christ is the most encouraging truth that I know in all of the Bible. Faith unites us to the Lord Jesus Christ so that his presence is in us through the Holy Spirit. And when Christ is in us, there's something of the power and the peace and the joy of the Lord Jesus that's actually in us too. And when that's the case, it makes what would have been impossible for us on our own possible because his power and his presence is with us. So getting hold of what it means to actually have Christ in us and for us to be in him, that's union with Christ, is going to be the most encouraging thing for moving forward in the battle against stubborn sins that often defeat us.
16: Well, we'd love to send you a copy of this book. Again, it's called Saved to Sin No More, and it's our thank you for your financial support this month. 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
12: 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Hey, my name's Kim. 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
7: Hi, I'm Johnny Erickson Tata. My daddy was a wrestler who won national championships, and I remember hearing him coach a kid saying, never ever put yourself in a position where your opponent can pin you to the mat. I've never forgotten that, because it's a great lesson for Christians. Often we make ourselves easy prey for the adversary, placing ourselves in risky positions where the devil can easily take us down. That's why the Bible says, be wise as serpents. In other words, know the tactics of that old serpent, the devil. Knowing that he's just waiting for you to put yourself in a risky position, whether it's fudging the truth, watching something on TV you shouldn't, or hanging out in the wrong places, Satan will take every opportunity he can find to take you down. It's why 1 Peter chapter 5 says, be alert when it comes to the devil. And my daddy would say the same.
8: 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I'm Mark Merrill with today's Family Minute. Every couple experiences rough patches, but not every couple reacts the same. Some give up, while others work to survive. 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First, stop comparing your marriage to an unrealistic standard. Understand that no matter how happy other couples seem on the surface, there's no such thing as a perfect marriage. Second, don't mistake temporary challenges for deal breakers. Keep in mind that most of the problems we face in marriage end up passing with time if we stick it out. Remember, your family first.
9: 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The Family Minute with Mark Merrill, helping families love well.
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11: Many of us are being hindered from our destiny because we're being held hostage by a leash around our souls called unforgiveness.
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11: If you're holding on to vengeance, then you are blocking God from taking care of it for you.
12: 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When we think of hostages, we picture people being held against their will or threatened in some way. Well, today, Dr. Evans talks about the kind of hostage who could walk away at any time, but refuses to go. Let's turn to the book of Genesis as he begins.
11: Nothing, and I mean nothing, will hinder you arriving at God's destiny for you like unforgiveness. Unforgiveness is that one thing above all else that will block

0: God's movement in your life, taking you from where you are to where you're supposed to go. When you carry the weight of yesterday, it will ruin the place of the day and the progress to tomorrow. Unforgiveness is that one area that must be addressed if you're going to reach your destiny. If anybody had a right to be angry, bitter, and hold a grudge, it was Joseph. A dysfunctional family, a dysfunctional father, put in a pit, sold into slavery, seduced, unjustly jailed, forgotten in jail. If anybody had a right to be mad, if anybody had a right to say life is not fair, it was Joseph. Joseph occupies from chapter 37 to chapter 50 of the book of Genesis. So God wanted us to zero in on this man's life. He gave so much of the first book of the Bible to it because he wanted to show us the key to destiny. And one of the things that Joseph was going to have to grapple with, and that you and I will have to grapple with, if we're ever going to get through the detours and arrive at God's design for our lives, destiny, his purpose for our creation and our salvation, if you're going to finish life having fulfilled the reason why God left you here, then you're going to have to, we're going to have to deal with the issue of forgiveness. First of all, let's define forgiveness, because part of the problem is many people don't know what it is, or they don't know if they've really done it. Forgiveness in the Bible means a decision to no longer credit an offense against an offender. Forgiveness has to do with a decision. Let's start with that. It is not first and foremost an emotion. Forgiveness is not how you're feeling in any given moment. It has to do with whether you have made the choice to delete the offense. Let me give you a qualifying measure of whether you have truly forgiven the offense and the offender, and that is, are you still seeking revenge? If you are seeking revenge, if vengeance is yours, forgiveness has not occurred. Because when forgiveness occurs, the delete button is pushed, or as 1 Corinthians 13:5 says, you keep no record. Forgiveness can operate on two levels: unilateral forgiveness and transactional forgiveness. Unilateral forgiveness is when you forgive and the person hasn't asked for it, requested it, or repented of what they did to you. You are unilaterally, that is, on your own, without their involvement, granting them forgiveness. The reason you grant unilateral forgiveness is so that you can keep going. Because nothing will hold you hostage to your detours, keeping you from your destiny, like unforgiveness. But then there is a second level of forgiveness: transactional forgiveness. Transactional forgiveness is where there is a desire for reconciliation and restoration of a relationship. It's where the person who has offended you is willing to confess and repent in order to restore what was broken. That's what I'm calling transactional. That's why the Bible regularly calls us to repent. It calls us to repent in order to reestablish the relationship. So that's transactional forgiveness, because it's reconciliation. Now, I want to show you in chapter 45 the steps you take to validate your own forgiveness. They're very interesting in chapter 45. Remember, this is a long story, And this is now 22 years later. This is 22. When we hit these chapters, we're 22 years from the time Joseph was sold into the pit at 17 years old. So this is years unfolding. But I'm going to show you a little something special in a moment that you don't want to miss out on. But for right now, let's look at how you validate your own forgiveness. Chapter 45, verse 1. Then Joseph could not control himself before all those who stood before him. He cried, "Have everyone go out from me so that there is no man with me," when Joseph made himself known to his brothers. He wept so loudly that the Egyptians heard it and the household of Pharaoh heard of it. What did Joseph do? He sent all the Egyptians out of the room when he confronted his brothers, and he wept. Here's how you know you're serious about forgiveness. You don't bring other people in who have nothing to do with the sin. He told all the Egyptians, "Y'all leave. Y'all are not involved with this. Y'all have nothing to do with this. I'm going to confront the offenders, but y'all get out." You always know a person who has not forgiven because of the gossip. They bring people in who have nothing to do with it, who can't fix it. They can't resolve it. They don't even know about it, but I want to bring them into it because I want to vent, because I'm seeking vengeance. True forgiveness does not bring people into it who have nothing to do with it. Leave the Egyptians outside. Now, of course, during this time, he unveils himself to his brothers so that they now know it's Joseph, which I think means he showed them his circumcision, because that would have been the thing to validate that he was his brother, since the Jews were the only ones who circumcised their young males. So he revealed to the fact that he was, in fact, their Jewish brother. But he also removed those who had nothing at all to do with it. So if you are gossiping to everybody else about the offense and the offender, forgiveness has not occurred. Secondly, you know you have forgiven when you make the offender feel at ease with you. Verse 4. Then Joseph said to his brethren, "Please come closer to me." When you haven't forgiven, you say, "Get away from me." He says, "Come, y'all did me wrong. Come close to me. I am now welcoming you into my space." He makes them feel comfortable in his presence instead of making them feel uncomfortable in his presence. He says, "Come near, not get out of my sight. I can't stand you. Don't want to ever see you again. Get away from me." No, he says, "Come near to me." And these were the ones who've done him wrong. So forgiveness creates a space where the offender who repents, because we're talking about transactional forgiveness now, not unilateral, where the offender can come into a space they've been extricated from because of their offense. The next thing that happens. Verse 5, "Now do not be grieved or angry with yourselves because you sold me here." The next thing that true forgiveness will do is it will help the offender to forgive themselves when they've asked you to forgive them. He says, "Don't be angry with yourself." They were upset with themselves of what they had done because they repented. We're talking about transactional forgiveness. They've said, "I'm sorry," and have passed the test and demonstrated they were sorry. So he says, "Well, let me help you forgive yourself." In other words, here's what they didn't do. Heap guilt on top of guilt. And then he did one more thing. Wow. Verse 9. "Hurry and go to my father," Joseph says, "and say to him," my father Jacob, "say to him, thus says your son Joseph, God has made me Lord of all of Egypt. Come down to me. Do not delay." I don't want you to miss this. He tells his brothers, "Go back home and tell daddy I'm okay up here in Egypt." wait a minute, you mean you're not going to tell him to go tell daddy what y'all did to me? What he did was he protected them from the one who would have been hurt most by it. Because he was seeking transactional forgiveness. If you're holding on to vengeance, watch this, then you are blocking God from taking care of it for you. If you're trying to pay him back yourself, then God will let you pay him back yourself. But God will stay out of it. The scripture says, vengeance is mine, saith the Lord, and I will repay. God believes in justice. He believes in payback. His way, his time. And he does it without your help. I'm not talking about somebody who breaks the law. That's a legal issue. It should be addressed. But we're talking about personal vengeance. He says that I will repay. And if you read the story, you'll find out he did.
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0: Take Judah. And the reason I want to talk about Judah is because he was the lead guy who got Joseph put in the hole to begin with when he was 17. Judah said, let's get rid of him. Well, if you read the story, you will find a whole chapter on Judah. Now, why is Judah put in this story with a whole chapter on him when the whole story is about Joseph? But there's a whole chapter on Judah because it's showing you how God pays somebody back who messes over you. Because when you read the story of Judah, in the middle of the story of Joseph, Judah starts losing his sons to death. He gets tricked by his daughter-in-law, has an affair with his daughter-in-law, giving birth to a child from his own daughter-in-law. His whole life crumbles because God will repay. But if you don't believe that, then you get to pay it without God. So when you are forgiving, doesn't mean you skip it, doesn't mean you ignore it. He didn't ignore it. He said, y'all sold me here. But God was up to something too. Because remember, whatever happens to you has to pass through God's fingers first. Ah. What helped Joseph to forgive? This was a painful situation he's lived through. And there are many here who have lived through, or maybe are living through, the pain of yesterday. I want you to look at chapter 41. And I want to show you what set him up for forgiveness. And you have it for you too. Watch this. Verse 50 through 52. Now before the year of famine came, two sons were born to Joseph, whom Asenath, the daughter of Potipharah, priest of On bore to him. Joseph named the firstborn Manasseh, for he said, God has made me forget all my trouble and all my father's household. He named the second Ephraim, for he said, God has made me fruitful in the land of my affliction. God set him up for forgiveness. He gave him another family. Remember, his family messed him up. He gave him a whole new family, and he said, my new family helped me forget my old family. And the way he kept reminding himself that he was no longer hostage to his old family was in naming his kids. He named one Manasseh and one Ephraim. Manasseh means God has helped me to forget my troubles. Well, how often did he have to say the name Manasseh? Every time he was calling him to dinner, every time he was correcting him, when he was sending him to school, Manasseh this, Manasseh that, Manasseh this, Manasseh that. So every time he called Manasseh's name, God has helped me to forget, God has helped me to forget, God has helped me to forget. He named the baby exactly what he needed from God. But to help Manasseh out, you need to have a second baby. Ephraim. Ephraim means God has made me fruitful. Watch this now. And he says, in the land of my affliction, God has made me fruitful. Okay, Manasseh, God has caused me to forget. That is the pain. Ephraim, he's blessing me where I am right now. See, if you get so locked into the past that you don't see the goodness of God that he is showing you right now, see, you need to say Manasseh, but then you got to turn and look at Ephraim. Because Ephraim says, oh, well, what that happened to me yesterday, but God is providing for me today. He's blessing me today. He's taking care of me today. And even though I had a bad yesterday, my baby's name is Ephraim today. And I like this. He says, he's blessed me in the land of my affliction. Unforgiveness blocks you from the supernatural. Lord's Prayer, Matthew 6, forgive us our trespasses as we forgive those who trespass against us. You read further in the chapter and he says, for if you do not forgive, you will not be forgiven. We all have to remember we got two sides to our story. The need to forgive and the need to be forgiven. There are very few people who need to forgive who don't also need to be forgiven. Okay? Forgiveness is a beautiful word when you need it. It's an ugly word when you have to give it. But we all need both words because we need to be forgiven and we need to forgive. He says, and when you do, your Father who is in heaven will forgive you. He's not talking about your salvation. He's talking about your fellowship, your harmony, your experience with him. You no longer walk in darkness, John chapter 1 says. You're now living in the light. You're in the light of the supernatural. Your GPS is working now. He can move you on to the place he's taking you. God will recycle your pain to his purpose. Doesn't excuse it. Vengeance is mine. It doesn't say you ignore it. Not saying any of that. I'm saying you have a providentially sovereign God who can overrule it and fulfill his purposes in spite of it and in fact use it for where he's taking you without excusing it. You've seen the movie. I'm sure 90% of you have the old movie, Forrest Gump. You remember Forrest had a friend from his childhood days named Jenny. And one day, Forrest and Jenny were walking along and they came across the shack in which she was raised, which was also the shack in which she was abused by her parents. When she walked by her old home, that shack, she looked at it, she reached down, she picked up a rock and threw it at the shack. Then she reached down, she picked up another rock and threw it through the window of the shack. Then she reached down and she picked up another rock. As she remembered the pain of the past. And after she had thrown as many stones or rocks as her energy would allow, she collapsed. And that's when Forrest looked at her and said, Jenny, sometimes there just aren't enough rocks. Because no matter how many you throw in, that shack is still up there. Some of us have been throwing stones at the shack. Why did you do that? Why didn't you stop him? Why did I have to go through that? That was not fair. Stop! I can't take it anymore. You throw rocks, but the shack is still up. Because sometimes there's not enough stones.
1: 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Well, tomorrow, Dr. Evans shows how God helps us grow into the people He wants us to be, in part because of what He wants us to do. I hope you'll join us to find out more. Right now, though, Tony's back with a final thought for those who aren't feeling free enough to forgive.
0: But you say, Pastor, I still feel it. I still feel it. Well, let me remind you about the bell. You know, the bell in the bell towers is on a rope, and you'd pull the rope, bong, bong, bong, bong, and then they would let the rope go, and you'd still hear bong, bong, bong, bong, bong, bong, bong, because when they let go of the rope, the bell would still be swinging, but it would slow down until it stopped because they were no longer forcing it to ring. I want to invite you today to let go of the rope, because as long as you're pulling that bong, bong, it's not fair. Bong, you hurt me too bad. Bong, you never said I'm sorry. Bong, as long as you're pulling the rope, you're going to hear in your soul the sound of the bell. But when you make the decision to let it go, it may ring for a little while. Bong, bong, bong, until you feel it subside because you let go of the rope.

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3: Dr. Tony Evans says many people who call Jesus King don't act like He really is. There's a name for people like that, and we'll find out what it is today as we spend 2 minutes with Tony.
4: We want Jesus to have final say-so over the decisions we agree with. We want Jesus to have final say-so over the decisions we like. We want Jesus to have final say-so over the decisions that make me comfortable. But that's not how rulers rule. The idea is not for the ruler to adjust to the rulee. The idea is for the rulee to adjust to the ruler. Jesus Christ wants to be your Savior who takes you to heaven and your King who rules your life in history. Which means that your question on every subject in your life should be one: what do you want me to do about this? When you begin asking that question to your King and answering that question in the affirmative, there are only two words you're supposed to give to that question: yes, Lord, yes, King. When you ask that question and answer that question, now you are functioning as a citizen of His kingdom and not as a Benedict Arnold in His kingdom.
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7: Faith believes that God is in control. Faith that knows that God is on the throne. Faith knows that God is sovereign. And it doesn't mean that trials don't come in life, but it means that we believe that God has the power to help us through those trials and overcome any trials. Faith focuses on the character and the goodness of God.

0: Welcome to Bold Steps with Mark Jobe. Mark is founding pastor of New Life Community Church in Chicago. I'm Wayne Shepherd. And today we continue our series with a new message. We're going to see how faith can bring about real change in our lives and give us strength, Mark, and power in the midst of our most painful and fearful circumstances.
1: Yeah, Wayne, we're in a series entitled Love Stops. And the essence of this series is that when you are compelled by love in this busy world, you will stop. Because love helps you notice the pain of others. Love helps you see where you need to stop and step into something. I know that's uncomfortable in the world that we live in, but we are challenging you to allow love to stop you in your busy life and let God use you.
0: Well, may God speak to us now as we open to Mark chapter 5, the message Love Stops for Change, and it starts right now.
1: How many of you know that all of our stories in one way or another eventually connect to each other? How many of you know that all of us eventually, if we go far enough back, we're all related to one another? Because in God's grand narrative, there are dots that connect us all together. Some of those dots we don't know, but they do connect us. In this story in Mark chapter 5 that I'm about to read to you, it's interesting because the number 12 is important. A woman that's in this story in Mark chapter 5 had internal hemorrhaging. For 12 years, she had been sick. The very year that she discovered that she was sick and started bleeding internally, there was another family in another town that she did not know that was celebrating the birth of a daughter, a baby girl. On this end, this woman was discovering that she was sick. On the other end, there was a family that was celebrating the birth of their daughter, and they held her and celebrated it and let all the neighbors know. And they did not know each other, weren't connected to each other, but God knew that eventually their story would intersect. And that 12 years later, both the woman with internal hemorrhaging and the man who had a 12-year-old daughter would be in the same crowd needing the same thing, a touch from the hand of Jesus. It tells us in verse 21 of Mark chapter 5, when Jesus had again crossed over by the boat to the other side of the lake, a large crowd gathered around him while he was by the lake. Then one of the synagogue rulers, named Jairus, came there. Seeing Jesus, he fell at his feet and he pleaded earnestly with him, "My little daughter is dying. Please come and put your hands on her so that she will be healed and live." So Jesus went there with him. There's nothing that will cause a parent to jump into accelerated emergency mode like a child that's hurt or injured or suffering. There's nothing that would get you out of the seat more rapidly than to hear that something was wrong with your child, son or daughter. There's nothing that, hey, you can take a sweet little mother who seems pretty passive and tell her that her son is on the way to the hospital and she turns into an aggressive Chicago driver. Because there's something that kicks in when we know that a son, a daughter is in trouble. It's that maternal, paternal instinct that activates us, that gets us in that direction. I have three children, a 17-year-old daughter, 16-year-old son, and I have an 11-year-old son named Grant. Now, my son Josiah and my daughter Marissa, I really barely ever had to go to the doctor or the hospital with them. But then, lo and behold, Grant was born. Oh, Grant was born. Now, when he was born, I should have known when he was born that it was a foretaste of things to come because he was born cesarean and he had jaundice. And so the very first week of his life, I had to take him to the hospital every day to get his foot pricked and his finger. They were testing his blood. And then he slept in this little like light blanket. He had to have this light on him to take care of the jaundice. I call him my little lightning bug there because he was wrapped in this blanket and slept there. But from the beginning, when he was 2 years old, he was in a soccer game with his older cousins and he broke his leg. Not just like broke his leg, but the two bones in his leg cracked in two. He wasn't even walking when he was in a cast, crawling around in a cast. It was only a couple years later that he fell down the stairs and broke his collarbone. And when people would ask, what happened to you? He'd say, my dad. I left my shoes at the top of the stairs. And he tripped over my shoes. And I would say, son, don't tell people it was your dad. They're going to think I pushed you down the stairs or threw you down. Tell them it was my shoes. They would say, how'd you break my dad? So no. Explain a little bit, please. I need a little bit of explanation there. And then it wasn't too long after that him and his brother, of course, were sword fighting with sticks. And according to his older brother, a wave pushed him and he missed. And anyways, he broke his knuckle as well. Fractured his knuckle. And then it was not too long after that he was actually skateboarding and trying to do, of course, one of the biggest hills without really knowing how to do it too well. And he fell and he fractured his wrist as well. And he was on a treadmill playing around and he fell off the treadmill and had to get 7 stitches in his head. And we were having dinner not too long ago out there, and they called us up and said, hey, he's got hives all over his body. And so we had to rush, take him to the emergency room to make sure. I mean, we've been at the hospital all the time. I told my wife, don't take him to the same hospital. They're going to think, you know, we're going to send DCFS against us. They're saying, hey, how come this boy's breaking so many bones? And he's always climbing on things and hanging from things. And if there's a wall, he's on it. If there's a cliff, he's on the edge. If, you know, it's just part of his nature. When we moved in the house, we had like this balcony and he had a measuring tape. My wife walked in, he had a measuring tape from the top all the way to the first floor. And she said, what are you doing? He said, I wouldn't die if I jumped. She said, no, you're not going to jump. You are not going to jump. I've been tempted to send him to school with a helmet and pads, but I thought he'd look a little funny, but just so he wouldn't bang his head and get hurt. But every time he gets hurt, I don't care. I know it's been quite a few times, but every time there's a broken bone, every time there's an emergency, I still feel like I gotta be there. It's my son. How is he? I want to take him. I don't want someone else to take him. I want to be there. I want to help him. I want to make sure the doctors are doing things right. I want to make sure they don't mess up. I want to make sure he knows dad is there. This man, Jairus, he was the head of the ruler of the synagogue, which meant that he was in charge of the synagogue facilities and he coordinated services a little bit like a pastor would be nowadays. Had a 12-year-old daughter. I'm sure he had bounced her on his knee. I'm sure he had delighted over her, dedicated her in the synagogue like some of these folks did this morning. I'm sure he had called her his princess. I'm sure he had lit up when he saw her smile. I'm sure he had told her stories and delighted in how she looked like her mother and what she was growing up to be and envisioned her the lady that she was becoming. But something happened. We don't know what happened. We don't know how it happened. We don't know what the extreme, but we know it was serious. The Bible says that he came to Jesus. And he said, my little girl is dying. This wasn't a casual conversation of, hey, Jesus, you mind dropping by my house? I'd love to have you meet my family. And by the way, pray for my daughter. No. He was desperate, passionate, fell at the feet, grabbed Jesus by the feet, pleaded with him, "Jesus, please come to my house. It's my little girl. She's dying. Oh, if you could come and touch her and put your hands, I know it'll be different. Please, Jesus, come." And the Bible says that Jesus agreed to go, and so he was on his way. As he was on his way to the house of Jairus, he was interrupted. There was a large crowd around him, and I'm sure that Jairus was saying, "Come on, Jesus, over here. Hurry, don't get distracted. Make way. There's an emergency here. Come on, come on. Make your way over here. Get over here. Hey, Jesus, over here. Hey, Jesus is coming through. He's in a hurry." Ever tried to get someone out of a crowd, move someone along? "Over here. Come on, let's go." Done it a few times at the mall with my wife. "The parking lot, hon. Don't get distracted by that store. This one over here." Jesus stops in the middle of the crowd. His disciples around him. He stops, and much to the dismay of Jairus, he stops and he says, "Hey, who touched me?" His disciples are, "What do you mean, who touched you? There's a crowd around you, people all over." And he says, "No, someone touched me." He felt power released from him because a woman that had been sick 12 years ago when this daughter was born, this woman had reached through the crowd and touched the hem of Jesus' garment. Power had come through her into her, and she had been instantly, automatically, supernaturally healed. As the crowd parted, he looked around and his eyes caught the eyes of this woman, and she looked up in fear and in fearful, not knowing what to say. And he looked at her and she says, "It's I." And she told him her story, and Jesus said, "Daughter, go in peace. Your suffering is over. Your faith has made you well." And Jairus is thinking, "Oh no, Lord, why are you stopping and talking? Now's not the time. My daughter is dying. You can't stop now. You can't take time now. Hurry up the conversation." And look what it says in verse 35. It says, "While Jesus was still speaking," he's still talking to this woman, "some men from the house of Jairus, the synagogue ruler, came to him and said, 'Your daughter is dead. Why bother the teacher anymore?'" If you're taking notes, I want you to write this down. Listen, often our faith will be challenged by worsening circumstances. Many times things will appear to get worse before they get better.
2: This is Bold Steps. You're listening to Mark Jobe, and we'll continue his message in a moment. First, Mark, I want to share a message we just received from a listener named Bonnie and how we love to hear from our listeners. Mm-hmm. Thank you for contacting us. Bonnie said, "Thank you, Mark. Your words touched me today as I am dealing with a sense of betrayal and loss. Please pray for me as I'm trying to learn the real meaning of forgiveness that God wants me to have. I have never experienced this depth of forgiveness in my life. I'm trusting God to use this for something good. I appreciate you and the wisdom God gives you to help us along our way."
1: Bonnie, thank you for sharing about your hurt, and you're not alone in this. There's so many people that have been deeply wounded, especially by people that they trust or around them. Wayne, the people that hurt us the most are the people that are closest to us.
2: Yeah, we found that to be true, haven't we?
1: Yeah, so abandonment, betrayal, infidelity, divorce, gossip, turning, expectations, they leave a deep, deep sense of hurt. But here's what I want you to know, Bonnie. I want to remind you that when you forgive, you're not saying to that person, "Oh, it doesn't matter." You're not minimizing what they did. You're not excusing what they did. You're not shifting it to someone else what they did. You are saying, "Yeah, this really hurt me, but because God has forgiven me, I'm not going to let the poison of unforgiveness stay in my heart."
2: Right.
1: Because Bonnie, when you let unforgiveness just sit there, it turns into something that is lethal, and it's called bitterness. And bitterness takes away your joy.
3: It grieves the spirit. It starts to poison your whole soul. So I want you to know that when you're forgiving, you are forgiving because God forgave you and because you choose, I will not be a bitter, resentful individual. I'll forgive the way that God forgave me. And it's a process. It's not easy. And it doesn't mean the hurt goes away. It just means that you say, God, I'm entrusting this to you and releasing this person. So Bonnie, may God give you grace as you journey down this pathway of forgiveness.
2: Bonnie, thanks for contacting us. I'm sure that was helpful to you. 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
1: Many times things will appear to get worse before they get better. Has that ever happened to you? You're in a trial. It's a tough time already. You go to Jesus, you go to God, you start getting on target, you ask God to come into the picture, you're getting hope now, your hope is being raised, and as your hope is being raised, then suddenly it's dashed because it gets worse instead of better. You see, life is that way. Life is not just a steady stream. It doesn't just go straight up. Life is like this, up and down. And sometimes in the middle of our trial, just about the time we think we're going to turn a corner, then things get worse and not better. But here's what I want you to know. In the midst of all this, it hasn't caught God by surprise. You see, Jesus understood that he was going to stop and talk to this woman. He wasn't late. He wasn't tardy. He didn't miss the mark. You see, behind all this story, there's a story maker, someone that's orchestrating the strands of this story together, someone that is creating the opportunity for God to receive glory through this. And he stopped on purpose. And it didn't catch Jesus by surprise, the fact that this little girl had died, because God's timetable is not our timetable, and God's schedule is not our schedule. And I love what Jesus says. They come to him and they said, "Don't bother the teacher, your daughter's dead." Verse 36 says, ignoring what they said, Jesus told the synagogue ruler, "Don't be afraid, just believe." I love that. Ignoring what they said. Ignoring what they said. They said, "Well, she's dead." Ignoring what they said. There's no hope. Ignoring what they said. Don't bother him. It's too late. Ignoring what they said. How many of you know sometimes we have to ignore what they say? There's times where you just have to ignore what certain people are saying, because certain people have already pronounced your marriage dead and gone and hopeless, and you just have to ignore what they said. Some people have said, "You will never change. You'll always be that way. There's no hope for you." Ignoring what they said. Some people have given up on your son or daughter. It's too late. They'll never change. They're always going to be that way. Ignoring what they said. There's always naysayers. They're always there. There's always people looking at your circumstances, and they're going to speak what they see, but they're not going to speak what we see in faith. Because what you see through the rational eyes and what you see through the physical eyes is not always what we see through the spiritual eyes. You see, there's something that's happening in the spiritual realm that the carnal eyes cannot see. There's something brewing in the spiritual realm that the natural eyes cannot comprehend. And if you walk by sight, you will not walk by faith. There's a difference between walking by sight and walking by faith. God has called us to walk by faith and not by sight. When Jesus called Peter to walk upon the water, he looked at the water and it looked like this water can't hold me up. Jesus said, come, walk by faith. He got out of the boat and started walking on water supernaturally, but then he took his eyes off Jesus and he looked at the storm and he looked at the waves, and when his rational mind took over and he stopped walking by faith, suddenly he started drowning. Why? Because he walked by sight and not by faith.
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3: Absolutely, and we have Gary Chapman in the studio with us, and always great to hear his voice. Gary, you're not just giving men a theory, you're giving them a game plan. You know, men need a game plan, not just theory. They need, like, practically how you do this. And for a husband listening right now who's wanting to improve his marriage but just not sure where to start, can you give a sneak preview of how this book can help?
4: Yeah, it will help him do two things. One, it'll help him learn how to communicate his love to his wife in a way that's meaningful to her, because what he thinks would make her feel loved is not necessarily what she knows would make her feel loved. And so I'm trying to help men understand that. It's not enough just to do what you think is natural in terms of what you're expressing. You have to learn what her love language is. That's what the book is all about. And I'm trying to help men understand that, because sometimes, you know, we do love our spouses and we appreciate them and all of that, and we communicate it in one way, but it's not a way that's meaningful to her. So this is trying to help him be successful in what he really would like to do, and that is meet his wife's emotional need for love.
3: Gary, you wrote a book years ago now that's just been a phenomenal success, in part because it really hit a nerve for so many couples, called The Five Love Languages. There may be some people out there that have heard of the concept, but maybe don't know what those five love languages are. Can you summarize quickly what are those five love languages?
4: Surely. One of them is words of affirmation. You look nice in that outfit. I really appreciate what you did. The power of words. And for some people, this is their love language. Others, it's quality time. Let's sit down and have the TV off and the computer down and actually share our lives with each other. And some people, this is their language. They're crying out for quality time. Others, it's receiving gifts. You know, that's universal, to give gifts as an expression of love. And then number four is acts of service, doing something for your spouse that you know they would like for you to do. It may be washing dishes and vacuuming floors, or washing the car they drive, or anything. But you remember the old saying, actions speak louder than words? Mm. If this is their language, that's true. And then number five is physical touch, affirming physical touches. So these are the five, and the basic concept is that out of the five, each of us has what I call a primary love language. And if you don't speak their primary language, they will not feel loved, even though you may be speaking one of the other languages.
3: Mm, so good. And Dr. Chapman has taken the concept for men and said, hey, I'm going to break it down specifically for men in how to love your wives. And so if you're listening out there, men, this is a must-get book if you're trying to improve your marriage.
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7: This is Carter Conlon. 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How can we say that He's not able today to move in our lives? 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Believe what He has declared. Even when your situation wants to tell you otherwise, God has a wonderful plan for your life. 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
8: 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But it does provoke me to think about where I am in terms of, you know, the course of this life and the race that I'm running and what it might look like to finish well. 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
10: I don't know if it was because this Thursday was Thanksgiving or what was going on this week, but I heard the F word more times this week than I've really ever heard. And it's interesting when you hear that word come out. I mean, it's always said with a lot of emotion. For some people, it's said with anger. For others, it's distress. For others, people say that word and there's incredible amounts of pain. But then you see other people say, their eyes like light up, like they're almost enjoying saying the word, like it's a great delight to them. And, you know, even as I was listening to people say that word, I even found it slip out of my mouth a couple times this week as we were doing things. And, you know, of course, I'm talking about the word family. And isn't it interesting that that word engenders such emotion behind it? Like, no matter who you are, you hear the word family and you begin to think, yeah, that's a delightful word. I love that word. I love my family. I'm so glad we got to get together. Or there's anger behind that word of disappointment that happened in your past and you don't even want to talk about it. Or there's pain in that word. And some of you this week, even as you gathered with family,

0: family, all those different emotions begin to come out. For some of you, you would talk about how delightful Thursday was and we got together as family and what a wonderful thing it was. And for others, you would tell horror stories about what happened, or maybe you didn't even get together because of what that word means. And the reason that that word engenders such emotion is because God loves family. God loves the family. As a matter of fact, when God created the world, he created a man and then a woman, and he brought them together so that they could have a family. God has always chosen to use the family as his unit to advance the kingdom of God on this planet. God loves the family. But there's another family that God talks about in his word as well. You see, Jesus Christ came to this world because while we were still sinners, Christ died for us. There was no way for any one of us to get to God. So God came to us. And Jesus Christ came, born of a virgin, fulfilled the law, all the righteous requirements that were demanded of his Father. And instead of allowing you to die in your sin while you were still a sinner, Christ died for you by going to the cross, laying down his life on a cross, shed all of his blood so that all of the sin of the world would be taken away. 3 days later, he rose victoriously from the grave to offer life to all who would repent and believe in him. And when you repent and believe in God, you become a member of his family. The Bible says that you are baptized into the body of Christ. And all throughout the New Testament, we see that when we're part of his body, God is our Father, which makes all of us brothers and sisters, which makes us family. If you look in your Bible in Ephesians chapter 2 and verse 19, this is just one verse of many that I could have referenced today talking about family. Ephesians 2:19 says, "So then you are no longer strangers and aliens, but you are fellow citizens with the saints and are of God's household." We're family. When you accept Christ, you're family with the body of Christ worldwide. And so what God wants us to understand is, how is family supposed to treat one another? How are we as family supposed to get along? What's supposed to happen? As we've been studying the book of 1 Timothy, we've taken a look as to what's supposed to be going on in the church. If the church is really the embassy for all of God's saints to gather so we can go advance the kingdom, and this is kingdom soil on this planet, then what does it look like for those of us in the body of Christ to get along? We've talked about the importance of preaching the word. We've talked about the importance of prayer. We've talked about the importance of leadership. We've talked about gender distinctions. We talked about a lot of different things that God wants to see happen in his body. But one thing he wants to make sure we address is how we treat one another. And starting in 1 Timothy chapter 5, he's going to begin to unpack different relationships and how we're to look at those in his word, how we're to treat one another. Jesus said we're to love one another in the same way that he loved us, that the whole law and prophets was summed up by loving God and what? Loving each other. How do we do that? As I look around the world and even in our own church, I think there's ways that we can improve, that we as Christians are not always known for our love for one another. That's why he goes to great lengths in this section of scripture to teach us how to do that. So I want to invite you to open your Bible to 1 Timothy chapter 5. We're going to take a look at the first 16 verses and unpack some of the relationships today that God wants us to understand how to love each other and how to care for our spiritual family. Listen to the word of the Lord. He says, "Do not sharply rebuke an older man, but rather appeal to him as a father, to the younger men as brothers, the older women as mothers, and the younger women as sisters in all purity. Honor widows who are widows indeed, but if any widow has children or grandchildren, they must first learn to practice piety in regard to their own family and to make some return to their parents, for this is acceptable in the sight of God. Now she who is a widow indeed and who has been left alone has her hope fixed on God and continues in entreaties and prayers night and day. But she who gives herself to wanton pleasure is dead even while she lives. Prescribe these things as well so that they may be above reproach. But if anyone does not provide for his own and especially for those of his own household, he has denied the faith and is worse than an unbeliever. A widow is to be put on the list only if she is not less than 60 years old, having been the wife of one man, having a reputation for good works, and if she has brought up children, if she has shown hospitality to strangers, if she has washed the saints' feet, if she has assisted those in distress, and if she has devoted herself to every good work. But refuse to put younger widows on the list, for when they feel sensual desires in disregard of Christ, they want to get married, thus incurring condemnation because they have have set aside their previous pledge. At the same time, they also learn to be idle as they go around from house to house, and not merely idle, but also gossips and busybodies talking about things not proper to mention. Therefore, I want younger widows to get married, bear children, keep house, and give the enemy no occasion for reproach. For some have already turned aside to follow Satan. If any woman who is a believer has dependent widows, she must assist them, and the church must not be burdened so that it may assist those who are widows indeed. And here in these 16 verses, we really begin to see what it looks like to care for our spiritual family. And how do we care for the relationships in our family? And what does it look like for us to really take the love of Christ and have it lived out in the community that we call the church? And we're going to take a look at three primary ways to do this today. And the first is this, that caring for your spiritual family means treating everyone with godliness and respect. Treating everyone with godliness and respect. If we're going to care for our Christian family, this is what we're called to do. And he's really going to go through four different groups of people: older men, younger men, older women, and younger women. This is what he's going to have us do. This is what it wants to look like. And this really involves everybody in the church. And here's what he says. He says, do not sharply rebuke an older man, but rather appeal to him as a father. This word strongly rebuke means to get in his face. It means to be critical. It means to tell him what he's doing wrong. Now, for those of you who don't know, what do men crave more than anything? Respect. Men crave respect. He says in the church, don't sharply rebuke an older man, but appeal to him as a father. That means to urge him or exhort him or invite him to come alongside. Some of my best friends in the church are 15 to 20 years older than me. Says, don't rebuke them like that. Don't sharply criticize them. Urge them as you were your own dad. Invite them to come alongside. Do that, because that's how we show respect to older men in the church. Does this mean we're never to rebuke a man? No. I mean, listen to the words of Jesus in Luke chapter 17 and verse 3. He says, be on your guard. If your brother sins, rebuke him. And if he repents, forgive him. Part of our responsibility in the church is to encourage people to walk in holiness. So there are times, just because somebody's an older man doesn't give him a hall pass to never be rebuked in his sin. It doesn't mean, well, I'm older than you, I can do whatever I want. It means how you're going to approach an older man who is in sin or needs to be talked to is to encourage him, exhort him, appeal to him, come alongside of him as you would your very own father. This is super important for us to understand. Why? Because sometimes in church, we're just critical. We can be critical of older men. And do you know why? Because our society teaches us to do so. You study any movie, any comedy out there, any Hollywood film. If you want it to be a blockbuster, make the main character a man who is a total clown or a buffoon. Clark W. Griswold. Right? Al Bundy. Everybody loves Raymond. I mean, make the guy somebody that you can be critical of or make fun of or be criticizing of. Not in the church. We don't criticize older men. We can call them in their sin. We can exhort them. We can urge them to live a certain way, but we're not critical. And here's another thing you should know about older men in the church, especially those who have walked with the Lord for a long time. They are libraries of how to live your life. There's a lot to learn, not because they've done everything right, but because they haven't done everything right. And there's a lot of wisdom in that.
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0: And here's another thing you should know about older men in the church, especially those who have walked with the Lord for a long time. They are libraries of how to live your life. There's a lot to learn, not because they've done everything right, but because they haven't done everything right. And there's a lot of wisdom in that. So he says, when you talk to older men in the church, you say, well, what's older? Older than you. Right? I mean, the older I get, I'm kind of falling into that category now, right? And so we're called to exhort them, love them, show honor to them as we're calling them alongside and teaching them. And then he says, to the younger men as brothers. To the younger men as brothers. How many of you have brothers here? Anybody, show of hands. Brothers, we're different, right? We treat brothers differently. I mean, here at Brave Church, we have a number of people that serve on staff. We have a number of volunteers that serve. I have a brother that serves here. My relationship is different. Try as I might, try as I want to think differently. He's my brother. And how would I treat him differently? I'm going to know him for the rest of my life. It's different. Staff may come and go. Elders may come and go. People may come and go. He's my brother. How am I treating him as a brother? As if we're always going to spend time together. Now, why should we treat younger men like this? Listen up. If you're in the family of God, you're going to spend eternity with them. Okay? So treat them as if you're going to spend eternity with them. See, sometimes in church, we treat people as if it's only temporary. Like, yeah, I don't like that. I know they're Christian, but I don't want to hang out with them. You're going to hang out with them for all eternity. Well, heaven's really big. We'll be on opposite parts of the kingdom. No, we're treating them as brothers. It means as brothers, we have to learn to forgive. We have to learn to overlook an offense. We have to learn to bear one another's burdens. We do things differently if it's brothers. Other people can say something about our brothers. We can say things about our brothers, but we won't let other people say those things about our brothers. Why? Because they're our brothers. He says, how do you treat those younger than you? It means you're not bossing them and you're not bullying them either. You're coming alongside of them like, hey, we're in this thing together. And you see it in sports, or you watch it with people that have served in the military together or something. There's a bond that gets formed when you're doing something special together. There's a brotherhood. We're in the business of advancing Christ's kingdom on this planet. We're not better than anybody else in the church. We treat older men with respect. We appeal to them. We come along those that are younger, and we encourage them to walk with Christ too. Because why? Because we're brothers. We're family. We're family. We're truly spiritual family. And then he tells us how to treat the women. He says, older women as mothers. It was interesting this week on a text thread I got. My parents were going through some old pictures. And so a couple of the pictures that came through were pictures of me and my mom when I was under the age of one. There was one picture of my mom holding me when I was about less than 2 weeks old. And I'm looking at my mom, and not only was I looking at me like, wow, you were little. I was looking at my mom and like, wow, she was young. And I mean, but I was looking at my mom and I was looking at her face, and she was looking down at me the way I saw my wife look down at our kids when she had first delivered them. There was this love and this respect, and she's trying to hold my head up just right. And she's so proud of who her son is. I think it's arguable that the most significant relationship in a child's life from the time they're born for a period of time is their mom. It's their mom. And so we should treat women, older women, as mothers. How do we treat them? With respect, with honor, with gratefulness, thankful for who they are and what they're doing. Older women in the church should feel honored for who they are and how they live and what they've done. We should show respect there as well. Amen. And that's what he wants us to do, so that women in the church know that they're genuinely cared for, and that they're valuable in the church, and they have significance to pass on to those who are younger. And then he gets to the younger women. He says, younger women as sisters, and then he adds this, in all purity. Younger women as sisters in all purity. I happen to have two sisters. Both my sisters are married now. They have husbands that take good care of them. They don't need me in their life. But how do we treat someone as a sister? It means that we protect them and care for them, right? It means we're looking out for them, right? It's what we do. Now, my sisters don't call me and ever ask for help, but if they did and said, hey, Jeff, I just need you, be my brother right now, I'm there. Cause why? Cause it's my sister. We grew up in the same family. There's a special kindred. There's a special relationship. How should younger women in the church be treated by people? As sisters, as family. Now, he inserts this word because he's talking to Timothy, who's going to be spending time with younger women. And it's really interesting because when you read through Titus chapter 2, when Paul's instructing Titus and telling him about all the different people in the church, the only one he doesn't tell him specifically to spend time with is younger women. This is free of charge. Older men are not to spend time discipling younger women. Did you know that? That's a responsibility for older women to disciple younger women. But men are called to be sisters with and love and protect the younger women. How? In all purity. What does that mean? It means that there's no woman in the church that should ever question or wonder why this man is looking out for her. It should always be above board. It should always be above reproach. There shouldn't be any funny business to it. Why? Because I'm not here to disciple you. I'm not here to be your best friend, but I do love you. I do care for you. I want to put you in touch with the right people. And it's in all purity. It's sincere, right? So that younger girls in the church can feel like, out of all the places that I go, I feel the most protected, cared for, and loved here. I feel the most honored here. This is where I feel the most respected here. This is where I'm treated with all purity here, right? That's how we're to treat all people in the body of Christ. Did you know that? Older men with respect, younger women as, or younger men as brothers, older women as mothers, and younger women as sisters. Why? Because we're family. We're family. I've been a Christian now for, I think, almost 30 years, over 30 years. Time just keeps flying. I'm closer to some of you here than I am to my own family. Because why? Because of the bond we share in Christ and because of the depths of conversation that we have. And I love my family. Family is a good word for me. I love my dad. I love my mom. I love my sisters. And most of the time, I love my brother. And I do love him. And, at the end of the day, I mean, family is a good word for me, but there's a special kindred that goes on in the body of Christ when we share the same Father in a deeper way, that we're family. And God wants us all to treat each other that way. Why? Because this is a family that Christ died for. He loves his family. Christ protects his family. This is his house. And how we treat one another is really, really important. You say, well, why do I need to know all that? Because you're going to come in contact with older men and younger men and older women and younger women. And God wants you to understand this is how you treat them. This is how you interact with them. Because he wants to be honored within his church. Amen? So caring for our spiritual family involves treating everyone in godliness and with respect. We're going to be godly with every single person, and we're going to respect every single person because that's what it means to be part of the family of God. And there's all sorts of other things we could talk about this. We could talk about preferencing one another. We could talk about considering others more important than ourselves. There's all sorts of ways we treat one another. But in the church, we should feel palpably, this is the place where I feel the most love of any place I go on the planet. And it shouldn't just feel that way at Brave Church. It should feel that way in any church I walk into because we share the same God through Jesus Christ. I feel loved here. And I love walking into a place, whether it's here, whether it's in a different state, whether it's around the world, with the people that love Jesus. And you walk in and I feel like, this is my family. These are my people. And I've had that experience all around the world. And this is how we do it. So caring for your spiritual family means treating everyone with godliness and respect. Second is this, caring for your spiritual family means showing compassion and providing financial help when needed. Showing compassion and providing financial help when needed. Notice what he says, honor widows who are widows indeed. It means honor widows who are truly widows. You say, well, what's a widow? A widow is somebody whose husband has died. That's what a widow is by definition, but it's not limited to that. It can also involve a woman who is married, who is dealing with bereavement or being left alone or having suffered loss because of not just death, but maybe divorce, maybe desertion, maybe imprisonment, where this woman is married to a man, but that man is no longer there and she's by herself and she's hurting. So when I say the word widow, I'm not just talking about someone whose husband has died. In our culture, it could be single moms, which is becoming an epidemic or pandemic. Because in our culture, the number one problem we have is men not stepping up and being godly and taking responsibility. And it impacts everything in a negative way when a man doesn't do that. So what do we do? How do we show compassion and provide financial help? Now, first of all, we have to decide, does God even care about this? Because it's interesting to me that in a book on the church, this many texts, this much scripture is dedicated to widows. Like, why would God spend this much time on this topic? Any idea? Because he cares about widows. because he loves widows. God has always cared for the marginalized. There's two groups of people God really cares for, and it's widows and orphans. And in James chapter 1:27, here's what he says. Pure and undefiled religion in the sight of our God and Father is this, to visit orphans and widows in their distress and to keep oneself unstained by the world. So live holy and then take care of two groups of people. Who? Orphans and widows. Why? Because they can't take care of themselves. So the church needs to be very responsible for taking care of both of those groups of people. Did Jesus care about kids? I mean, all throughout the scriptures, the disciples are shooing them away. He's like, no. Let the little children come to me and do not hinder them, for the kingdom of God belongs to such as these. What did he say? He said, in this world, sinful things happen, but woe to one of you who causes one of these little ones to sin. I tell you the truth, it'd be better for you to take a millstone and go hang it around your neck and be thrown in the sea than to cause one of these little ones to sin. What was he saying? I care about kids, and I care about how you're treating kids, and I care about what happens to kids. And yeah, bad things are going to happen in this world, but woe to you if you're causing one of these little ones to stumble. I care about kids. Does Jesus care about kids? Yes, he does. We don't just do kids church or kids babysitting. We do kids ministry because Jesus cares about all our kids and he wants to have a relationship with all our kids and he wants our kids to grow up in the faith and know him. And he wants our kids to be part of a church where ongoing relationships look like this because he cares about kids. What else does he care about? Does he care about widows? It's not rhetorical. I got to make sure we're on the same page. Does Jesus care about widows? Yes, thank you. He really does. It's interesting. In the early church, one of the first challenges that they faced was a crisis with the widows. The widows weren't getting enough food to eat. One group was getting more food and the other group was getting left out. And so they called the church together and they said to appoint 7 men filled with the Spirit to take care of the food distribution problem to the widows because it was super important, but the apostles needed to continue to preach and pray. So they were dealing with a widow issue. 3 chapters later, in Acts chapter 9, there was a woman named Tabitha, whose name in Greek is Dorcas. She made cloths and doing all these things. She was a widow. She fell dead. She died. They sent for Peter, said, come pray for her. He came and prayed for her, knelt down by her bedside, said, Tabitha, arise. And she got up, gave Peter her hand, and he stood her up. And all the widows were cheering. Why did God raise Tabitha? Why did he raise her from the dead? Because the widows were in need of people that were taking care of them, and it bereaved them so much to lose somebody else.
1: 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That was Pastor Jeff with his message, Caring for Your Spiritual Family, from the series Kingdom Embassy, showing you how to answer God's call to love, honor, and care for one another as members of his spiritual family. 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
6: 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And so sometimes I'll be on 60s on 6, I don't like it, I flip over to the 70s, I go to the 80s, and then it dawned on me, I've lived through all of these decades. From the 50s, the 60s, the 70s, the 80s, they even have 90s on 9. And I thought, man, you know you're getting old when 90s songs are called oldies. Right? But life marches on, eternity gets closer, and we wonder what happens when we die. All right, I'm going to give you a very quick answer. When you die, if you are a Christian, you will go straight to heaven. That's true. Worth clapping for. You probably won't clap for this next statement. When you die, if you're not a Christian, you will go to hell. Now, I don't say that with any delight. I say it with sadness. And I say it because the Bible is very clear in this topic. In fact, Jesus himself said, broad is the way that leads to destruction, and many there are that go that way. And narrow is the way that leads to life, and few there are that find it. Have you believed in Jesus? Have you asked him to forgive you of your sin? No? Then do that. You can go to heaven. You can change your eternal address, but you must say, Lord, forgive me of my sin.
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10: We found ourselves in those awkward moments you do sometimes as parents, but they bring up a topic and you've got a choice to make. Am I going to engage this with as much wisdom and care to understand where that child's at? And what's the appropriate amount of information to share that helps them learn just enough to feel confident that they weren't shut out of the conversation, but enough to have confidence to know how to engage?
11: Are you ready to talk to me? My name is Deborah Falada, and I'm a licensed professional counselor, national speaker, and author. The purpose of this podcast is to have on-air, authentic, counseling-style sessions where we talk about how people are really doing and give my guests and callers an opportunity to talk to me as a licensed professional counselor. Each of these episodes is meant to show you that we are all on the journey of healing, mentally, emotionally, spiritually, and relationally, together. None of us are immune to the challenges and struggles of life, but we don't have to walk this path alone. I'm so proud and honored to be having these conversations with men and women who are courageously paving the way for open and honest conversations about their personal journey of healing. So if you're ready, let's talk. I'm so grateful to be joined by my friends, Gabe and Rebecca Lyons.
12: Oh, we love it. It's so good to see you and be with you and talk to you any chance we get.
7: Why don't you tell us a little bit about who you are and a little bit about your family dynamic?
12: Okay, so Rebecca and Gabe, we've been married 28 years and we have four children, ages 24, 22, 20, and 12. We Wow. added to our family our 12-year-old 7 years ago when she was five. So our oldest and our youngest have a Down syndrome diagnosis. Our oldest is biological. Our youngest is adopted. So there are bookends. And because our 22 and 20-year-old are in college, our middle son, 22-year-old, is getting married, we feel like we're in this full nesting season. We don't call it empty because it's very full.
7: Yeah.
12: But we have this indefinite future with our oldest and our youngest. And so that's kind of the dynamic that we're living in, you know, just our entree to 50s and thinking about the next 20, 30, however many years the Lord has for us of what parenting looks like.
7: If I had to ask you, what do you feel like the theme that God is pressing on your hearts right now for your family in this stage?
12: Well, for me, when you said that, it's embrace, like just embrace them. You know, physically, right? We know the physiological response to holding a hug is releasing that oxytocin and that connection and belonging, but also embrace the season, embrace kind of the fullness. It does feel like a lot, right? So our kids are around. They want to be around. We don't take that for granted. Their significant others want to be around, and we are kind of pinching ourselves and thinking like, I don't know how long this will last, but we're just so grateful for that fullness. We kind of dreamed about the idea of just having kids in proximity, or maybe even their kids in proximity, but we know all of this we're not in charge of. So we just trust God for the timing and the providence of it. But in general, I think embrace the season, even if it's like loud sometimes or starts early with some people and ends late some days and late with other people.
10: Yeah. And I would say the other theme we've enjoyed has been this phrase we use a lot, no topic off limits parenting. And that's really been part of where we've seen so much unity, especially with our older kids as they were moving through those middle school, high school years, to feel this security and safety and belonging in our home, to where whatever they were walking through, whatever they saw on social media, or one of their friends brought up, they knew it was very safe to bring it up with us and to try to learn more about what are they talking about? What does that word mean? Let's talk about sex and like, what is God's view of that versus what my friend's telling me, you know? Having that kind of environment has created an ability for vulnerability to be embraced and for our children, I think, to feel like they're safe and seen and known and there isn't shame. And therefore, we have felt, I think, the bounty of knowing that they come to us with anything, like even things we wish they kind of wouldn't bring to us, they still bring it to us. And we get to be in their life in that way. And we don't take that for granted.
7: Is that something that you were intentional about starting when they were young?
12: I would say not initially, but when I just have always been a little bit more, I kind of joke that I'm a chronic oversharer. And that's one thing to be that with like your girlfriends. It's another thing to be that with your kids.
7: Yeah. Yeah.
12: And yet when they turned, you know, those ages of 13 to 17, they were exposed to a lot of different things. And I found our youngest daughter was, she's so curious. She would ask me very blatant questions about like, what did I do or not do when I was her age, you know, even physically. And I was like, oh my goodness, are we really going here? What's appropriate? Gabe and I talked. And we just really felt like the truth is always what sets people free. And so I felt like the overarching theme was like, give God glory for the redemption story in all of our lives. And what we found is like, the more honest we were with our, even our failings, then they would see God's love and gospel on display. And in many ways, it turned into them choosing even a path in many ways more righteous than I probably experienced at their age, partly because I, at their age, didn't have anyone to process hard things with. I didn't have a safe place in my youth group or my church. It wasn't they were unsafe. It just, there was, it was just things were taboo and you just couldn't bring it up. So you're left to your own, to yourself. So many kids are alone in trying to make godly wise choices. And we're not meant to be alone in those wrestling thoughts.
7: Right.
10: We found ourselves in those awkward moments. You do sometimes as parents, you know, you're not ready for it at that moment, but they bring up a topic and you've got a choice to make. Am I going to shut this down?
12: Yes.
10: Or am I going to engage this with as much wisdom and care, which it requires that, and tenderness to understand where that child's at that moment?
13: Yeah.
10: And what's the appropriate amount of information to share that helps them learn just enough to feel confident that they weren't shut out of the conversation, but enough to have confidence to know how to engage.
12: And we would always bring God into it, right? Like that the Lord loves all of us and that everyone's in process on like what, even recognizing what their sin is, right? They just actually haven't been shown or like know like what God even thinks about this or how he designed them or what his intentions are. So it was just helpful for them to even learn clarity with also compassion,
13: yeah.
12: I think, at a young age.
13: Yeah.
12: So it didn't become like a religious, self-righteous thing, but more of a, oh, wow, there's a lot of people in this world who have different worldviews because of where they wake up every morning and the story they were born into. And how can we as parents support our kids' convictions while also teaching them how to love well and yeah. how to live differently?
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15: So do you have any memories, thoughts, things that come to mind of some of these conversations and how you as parents have navigated them?
10: Well, we used a series of books that I can't recall the name of for walking our children through sort of, as it related to sex, the biology of how God created male and female, where you keep it so factual and just biological.
15: Yeah.
10: You know, the kids at those early ages aren't understanding pleasure and interested in how sex could be anything more than just reproductive. And
15: right.
10: So we walked them through that. So that would have opened them up, I think, to even as young children, knowing that we can talk about private parts. We can talk about how God made us. We can talk about if your friend comes home and tells you something about your body parts, like that's an open conversation for us. And so I think that's for us how we approached it from the earliest years.
12: Yeah. If you talk about anatomy before they hit puberty,
15: yep.
12: then we're a little more prepared to go deeper into like feelings internally or physiologically when they're exposed to something that they weren't looking for, or maybe they were looking for, or maybe someone they overheard something and now they come home with more questions because we've been more candid about anatomy and God's intention for design, right? Again, it's all framed in like how God made your bodies and how he knit them in my womb, and that all of them are going to, they serve a purpose for your health, your longevity, for fertility, for all these great things down the road. But it's very important to take care of our bodies, even when we're, you know, just talking anatomy, right?
15: Yeah.
12: And then there are parts that are not ever supposed to be public, right? And like just matter of fact things.
15: Right. One thing I'm noticing is that your boys and girls feel comfortable talking to either of you about different things.
12: Yeah.
15: I think that's really special and how it should be. Sometimes it seems like, oh, boys are only supposed to talk to dad about this topic and girls are only supposed to talk to mom about this topic. But interestingly enough, that doesn't really prepare them for marriage when you're supposed to talk to your spouse, who's the opposite sex,
12: right.
15: about certain
12: yeah.
15: things. So I love the idea that no parent is off limits. Like you can share with
12: yeah.
15: mom that feeling that you had while you were watching a movie, or you can share with mom that you saw something on the internet that you wish you didn't see. You can share with dad about the struggle you're having in your relationship, you know. I love yeah. that.
12: Yeah, I want to add to that. So I would say at this point, as our kids are older, my daughter shares more with me on anything on the physical nature for the most part, not emotional. She'll share with both for
15: right.
12: sure.
15: Yeah.
12: our son will share more with my, because I do think that's a little more appropriate for him preparing to be a husband, right? Like that he would hear from
15: now that
12: Gabe
15: they're adult children.
12: Yeah, I think so. And even in some of those younger years, he would definitely mention things to me. But I also knew that there was going to be like a man-to-man, good male, like trust and connection, even around male sexuality. Like what does that look like for a male? Dad's going to have more input on that than I am.
15: Right.
12: In the same way. But yet we would all four of us easily talk about sex in general. Like, and it was easy for that to happen. So you're right. There was a crossover on the nuance of how that looked. And it's been wild how it's kind of shifted naturally just in seasons. I would say I'm kind of the go-to on like something really deep and like heart and like angst, maybe like just a very like a grief or something, because I just empathy, I'm like high empath in that area. I would say Gabe is probably the first to be approached on like, I need courage, you know, I need wisdom on, I need an extra dose of faith right now. Like he's so naturally gifted in the way he calls that out over them.
10: Yeah. You know, so many of our kids today are getting exposed to things they're not looking for.
15: Right.
10: They're, you know, it's impossible and, with the algorithms.
15: Just to remember the statistic that the average age of exposure is now 8 years old, like average. Yeah. So that means way below and way above.
12: Yeah.
10: So one of the things we have found when we help parents understand this and they can communicate it to their children, it can really early on in this conversation create room for a lot of conversation and freedom. And that's to say, hey, when you watched that or you saw that because you felt something or your body responded a certain way, that doesn't mean you're gay necessarily. Say you're watching same-sex pornography and you were like drawn into that. A lot of kids will grow up going, well, that must mean I'm wired for this, or I'm bisexual, or I'm gay. And the reality is, the easy thing to tell your kids is, this just means your body parts work. This doesn't mean that this is exactly what you're wired for at all. It just means you're watching something that's stimulating, that's erotic, that's something that wasn't appropriate. But if a parent can early on help seed that thought in their children's mind that this doesn't mean you have an identity just because you happen to see something or feel something.
12: Yeah, I would just say that attraction doesn't define identity. It doesn't inform identity or confirm identity. You know, what we're attracted to, what we're turned on by or stimulated by, truly is, it's kind of an environmental thing in that moment, right? It's like something I wasn't looking for. All of a sudden I saw it. Now I don't know why my body's responding to that. What does that mean about me? Those are a lot of scary questions, but go, hey, let's go back to what the scriptures say and what God says you are. And just all identity as a believer is found in Christ. All of our identity are like who he says we are and how he calls us towards him. And what he speaks over us. So it's just helpful, whether it's that or anything, any form of like, if I have OCD tendencies or ADHD, that doesn't mean I'm that. It doesn't inform that I'm OCD, that I will always be that. There is never room for repair or anything. It's more just saying that's just something that's come against, that I've come up against, that has been a temptation or a struggle or whatever. And let's invite others into that, like trusted counsel into that, and let's invite God into that and make sure we kind of always are open to kind of this kind of redemption piece of whatever that looks like.
15: I think the key here is the comfort level in these conversations. And some parents are probably like, I can't even imagine my kids coming up to me and saying, I felt this way or I saw this. And that's where, as you said, I just want to reiterate that these conversations start young because you're creating a culture of conversation more than the topic that's less important. The culture that you're creating is more important because that can then be a conduit to all different kinds of conversations. And when they realize that no topic is off limits at a young age, and how you respond to those topics that they bring to you matters, right? Like, okay, no topic is off limits, and now they're bringing this topic, and I have to receive this topic in a way that affirms to them that no topic is off limits. So how has that been for you? What encouragement could you give with regards to that?
10: You know, that culture now that's been established in our home does mean our kids will talk to us about just about anything, including mistakes they've made. And we also include in those conversations the consequences of decisions we make. You know, just because you're honest about it, vulnerable about it, confess it, you know, you can have forgiveness, but there's always consequences to the decisions we made. And so we're never light on that conversation with them. And I think in a lot of ways that's helped prepare them as they think about the decisions they're going to make, that these decisions have ramifications outside of just mom and dad's approval, but that other people are impacted, affected, can be harmed. You know, there can be consequences at school, at college, with my driver's license, you know, whatever it might be. So I think for parents, even feeling the freedom to have those conversations where you don't have to be the heavy all the time, because there's a lot of environmental structures around life and authority that creates some of that for them.
15: Natural consequences.
12: Yes, that's about what I was going
10: to
12: say.
10: And parents not, you know, making the mistake of trying to soften the blow of some of those consequences. You know, that's a mistake. It's easy to make. You love your children. You hate for them to go through this hard thing or the pain of the consequence. And so you can be tempted as a parent to try to soften the blow. Right. I think we have found, I mean, we've made that mistake before, but when you make that mistake, you regret it later. So, so you just go, no, I need my child as early as possible to learn natural consequences, because when they do, I see the fruit of that in the decision-making that comes later.
12: Right. Yeah. The natural consequences. It's not even so much if they come to us with just a heart of repentance, like it's really hard to kind of punish, like, okay, and here's the grounding things that are coming after that, right? If they're caught, it's different, right? But if they're coming and they're just confessing, you know, just like we do the Lord, right. It doesn't still keep a record of wrong and make us pay penance. But there will be natural fruit. Whatever you sow, you reap, right? Right. That's a law of God. So there will be natural consequences that just happen in their life. There's sometimes break of relationship, there's unhealth, there's a loss of trust that might happen that requires repair that will take some time, you know. But in the end, for me, it's been so easy to just to invite God into all of it. Like we're praying through all of it with them. We're always like, and then we're also acknowledging as parents, which really helps with your kids, how we did this at their age. The ways in which we made decisions that we weren't proud of, that we probably didn't even confess. Like I've with tears told my kids, like watching you guys learn how to repent and repair and heal brings me to tears, because I did not learn that at your age. Oh. I had a little more of a hardened streak, a little more of a rebellion. I kind of would tell the Lord, but never would go tell other people, like confess to someone, like an actual person. And so to affirm the courage that they're taking gives them the desire to stay that way, to right. continue in that way, right? Like not to punish them, just like we wouldn't to each other. If Gabe came to me with a confession, I'd be like, well, I thought so. And now you're in the doghouse, you know, right. like no one responds well to that when they've already extended themselves vulnerably, knowing they're a little afraid of like what, how you're going to respond. And I really do think the grace of God, yes, there will be some wounding and some healing required, but the grace of God, the gospel is true. And if we can live that well, then I think there's not a fear of coming to us. I don't want there to ever be a fear, like right. we're going to be rejecting them or silent treatment or breaking relationship or at least putting them at arm's length. Or I even felt convicted when they're in their teens or like early teens to sending them to their room, because that meant punishment means separation and breaking relationship. And so I'm sorry, that's not a good response. Come back down when you're ready and let's just keep talking about
15: this. Yeah, I love that. I really do think there is something to be said about how we approach a repentant heart, because we're either positively enforcing, this is what we want to see. You know, this is good. Keep bringing things to us. Nothing is off limits. Or we're reinforcing, okay, you confessed, but now you're about to get it. You know, like, oh, you just trapped yourself. And it's like, do I tell? Do I not tell? Do I tell? Do I not tell? And not that there's no consequence. Like you said, there are natural consequences. But then I also think something I find myself saying to the kids is, okay, let's talk about this. What do you think the next steps should look like? Maybe even not using the word consequence, but what do you think repair? I love the word repair.
12: One thing I would add to that real quickly is that it tells us in the scriptures that before we take the bread and the cup to examine the heart, right? And so sometimes in our own lives or with our kids, we might notice like, oh, we were triggered by something. And so sin might look like, oh, I got tempted here and I didn't want to get tempted. But what we're always trying to do in our own lives and then in asking our kids is like root cause, right? So if a kid came and an adult child was like, I was feeling these intrusive thoughts the other day. And then it kind of was like wanting to meander or whatever. And I said, okay, what was that? What do you think triggered that? Like, I will always go to root cause. Like, what kind of environment? Because we're not supposed to put ourselves in the path of temptation. So how adjacent were you to it, you know, for starters? And how can you proactively kind of look back and go, oh, yeah, I can see how just a couple circumstances added up to where all of a sudden, you know, something that hasn't been a struggle ever or for a long time might have tried to surface again. And so we're always trying to beware in advance. And so that, I think, is how we engage each other now with that and how we would engage our adult children with that. It's not a like, here's your consequence at all, because that's behavior management.
15: Right.
12: What I really want to get back to is going the heart, the motives of the heart, like what of the heart was shutting down and why do you think that was happening? And the Holy Spirit will speak to them and speak to us in those moments and convict us of sin. That's a gift of the Spirit, is to convict us of sin, to go from not condemnation, but invitation right back into relationship.
10: A lot of that's easier as the children are now adults. So they're able to have these kind of conversations. I realize if you're a parent and your child's 6 years old, 8 years old, 10 years old, they may not be able at a maturity level to engage some of the depths of what we've been able to plunge with our children these years. And so parents having a united front to how they want to engage a child that continually is rebellious or continues to show a defiant spirit is really important. And I think even being able to communicate that to the child, you know, after you're seeing a pattern develop, that you do as parents have a unified front on, here's what's going to happen the next time you do this. Or if you don't clean your room by Friday at 5 o'clock, well, I'm going to have your sister clean the room and I'm going to pay them the allowance that you thought you were going to get. And you're still be grounded this weekend, you know, in a non-emotional, matter of fact way. That's the key. Cause for parents, you know, we get emotional too quickly with our own children and we lose our credibility with them. And that's, of course, their goal. They want to divide us. They want to see us get a little amped up. And so the more as parents, you're settled on like, hey, here's how we're going to approach this the next time it happens. And then we communicate that to the child. I think that can be a good way to start to build some boundaries in and expectations. But then the key is, as parents, you got to stick with it. You know, you can't let them off the hook too early on those consequences. Maybe every now and then there's some grace, but I think in general, not preparing them well if we just act as if you can kind of get away with these things in our home.
15: I just so appreciate your conversation today, how you kind of pulled back the curtains on your family. It was so good to have you.
12: Thank you. Thank you.
10: Thanks
12: for all you do, Deborah.
13: If you want to go deeper with getting healthy and making healthy relationships, go do a deep dive. Check out DeborahFaleta.com. I'm Deborah Faleta, and it was so great being together again today. And I can't wait to talk with you next week. See you then.
16: I've got something really important to tell you, like the most important thing that you could ever be told. So stick with me. 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You might be thinking, yeah, I've heard that before, but it's not like anyone else's love for you. God's love expands beyond who you are and what you do. It's because he loves you that you are here on this world and you have a purpose in your life. If you want to find out more about that, maybe you've got some questions, some doubts, that's normal. 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
18: The faithfulness of God is the glue that holds this world together. 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
19: You're the only rock that I could ever stand on. You're the only one for me.
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0: one skirt in my size at the store today. That's not a miracle. I was thinking of her and she called. It was a miracle. No, those things are not miracles. Frankly, we cheapen the word when we make everything throughout the day a miracle. Listen to me. A miracle breaks with the laws of nature. There's not a rational reason or a scientific explanation of what happens. That's a miracle. The Red Sea parting. Lazarus being raised from the dead. Now, those were real miracles.
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2: 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Instead of writing, "The patient died." I'm so glad the Bible speaks in plain, simple terms, like when it says, "God is love. Love one another, and your faith has saved you." God gave us the Bible not to confuse us, but to communicate His love. But like any book, it has to be read to be appreciated. 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
4: How are you going to live your life as a recovering person who is saved? For me, I wake up, I pray for sobriety, power, strength, and desire to stay sober. One of the things I added this year, Bill, is please send me the Holy Spirit so I get the gift of the Spirit of love, joy, peace, patience, kindness, goodness, gentleness, faithfulness, self-control. And I can tell by looking at your eyes that you're thinking I need to pray harder on that maybe four times a day. Yeah. And you're right.
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6: I was there by myself, because I wanted to strike out on my own and be my own person, and being out there by myself, pursuing getting involved with that kind of drug subculture out there with raves and partying and DJing and stuff like that, and that whole drug culture out in that part of Canada is on steroids. It is something. Mm-hmm. I mean, it's so accessible. I mean, I think now, I mean, you would probably know this, but in recent years they've decriminalized harder drugs.
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10: He was Derek. A golden boy.
11: All we can do right now is come
12: Extreme
11: together.
12: Extreme domestic violence, multiple rapes.
13: Hey, it's so good to have you on Life Support. What we do on this program is we love to tell stories about how God enters in and redeems people for His glory, and we're going to do that again today. My guest is Peter Barnaby. He works at a church here in the Twin City area. If you're not familiar, there's a southern suburb called Burnsville, and that's where Peter is, and it's so great to have you. Thanks for dropping by.
6: Oh, thanks for having me.
13: Now, we do have to, we want to be honest with our audience.
6: Yep.
13: Because we are very we're very, very tight on being open, mm-hmm. honest.
6: Mm-hmm.
13: We have some Canadian roots. Now, you are really Canadian.
6: I am First Nations. I am dyed-in-the-wool Canadian.
13: Yeah, there you go. And I spent time in Canada, so we know some of the same people, and we have a heart for Canada, and sometimes my heart breaks for Canada.
6: Amen.
13: Right now.
6: Yeah.
13: But you have an amazing story, and tell me a little bit about, maybe just start at the beginning. Where'd you grow up?
6: Sure.
13: What was life like, and what did God do in your life?
6: Yeah, sure. Well, I didn't grow up in a Christian home. My father was nominally Catholic. First few years spent living on the reserve out in the East Coast, Eel Ground First Nation in New Brunswick, kind of northern New Brunswick, in the middle of nowhere. And we lived there for a bit. My dad worked for the band government. And they recognized it wasn't really a place that they want to raise kids. So

0: They left the reserve. We jumped around a few places, ended up in Ottawa, Ontario, nation's capital, and that's where I grew up. Again, not a Christian home, but my father, when he was young, he was sent to, they call them residential schools in Canada. Down here, I think they call them something
1: It's a
0: different.
1: huge, huge issue.
0: Massive in Canada. And so he was sent there when he was 16. And this is a bit of a different residential school. There were non-native kids there. Maybe it's just the population size outside the Miramichi is where it is, Chatham. And so it was him and one other native student that was there. He went at 16 years old, and he had his language beaten out of him. Didn't speak a lick of English, and just had a really bad experience. He didn't really talk much about it. I know he went through some abuse, physical. Don't know if it was anything else. But as we're growing up, that what he experienced, I think it well, I know it spilled into our home. But something stuck in his head with the Catholic tradition. And so when it was time for me to go to school, I was sent to Catholic school. And because in Ontario we have both the Catholic system and the public system, so I was there and grew up, learning about Jesus, learning about parables and all that kind of stuff. I was baptized in grade two, more so just to, not because my parents really wanted me to become Catholic, but I think it was more just because that's what the rest of the kids in the class were doing. I forget what sacrament we were preparing for, first confession or something like that. So needed to be baptized, got baptized, and it was even at that age in grade two, it was a fairly traumatic experience for me. There was something I recognized that I was letting go of or turning away from, whether or not that was just my identity as a First Nation. These are bigger concepts. I don't know. I can't really put a finger on it. But as I grew up, the school I went to, for the most part, it was good, but there was a lot of legalism and there was a lot of just expectations that were put on students. That I just felt were just off. And running, parallel to this, my home life started to get a little bit worse and worse. There was definitely physical abuse. My parents were very busy. They were traveling a lot, and so it got to a point where I started to rebel, against my parents, against school. I dropped out. I got mixed up with a youth gang. Got arrested at 14 years old. It was four counts of assault and possession of a prohibited weapon. It's what they call it in Canada. It's a firearm. And really, all of this was just, I was rebelling against just a whole bunch of stuff. It was home life was rough. And at that point, I started to recognize that what I was experiencing in the home was a result of what my dad experienced at the residential school.
1: Yeah, talk a little bit about what a residential school is, because if you are a Protestant denomination in Canada and you want to minister to First Nation in our country, it would be Native
0: American.
1: Americans. Residential school is the barrier.
0: It's the thing,
1: It's
0: right?
1: the
0: It's
1: thing.
0: yeah, I mean, that whole kind of missionary, idea or even the term. Residential schools were a system that were put in place, last century by the federal government, and the churches served as kind of proxy managers for these schools. And there was this one was a Catholic one. There was other denominations that participated in this, but essentially what they would do is they would take these children away from their communities, their people, and put them in these schools where the approach or the philosophy behind it was kill the Indian, save the child, kind of thing. And a lot of these guys, a lot of these children had really, really rough times in that. And that's, I don't want to paint it, and I may, some people may have some pushback on this one, but I don't think everybody's experience was a completely negative. I worked in film and television previously, and one of my first projects was to work for the Aboriginal Healing Foundation, a project from them, transcribing some of these interviews. And there was people who did have a positive experience. They went from having nothing and living, outside of, civilization to a degree, and they got three hot meals and a place to sleep, and they were educated. But there was a lot of First Nations individuals, young kids who went through the system, and like my father, just had a horrible experience, and it's left a scar, an intergenerational kind of scar, and a lot of animosity towards the church. That being said, you know, 60 to 70% of First Nations Canada identify as Christian, which is an interesting you know, facet of that. But it does make, it does put up a barrier for anybody looking to reach First Nations with the gospel.
1: Yeah, it really does. Yeah. So your dad went through that, and then now it's having an effect on your family.
0: It did. It definitely did. You know, physical abuse, and I just rebelled as much as I could in every area that I could, whether my parents, the church, school. I wanted nothing to do with organized religion just because of what I saw. As it broke my heart that people purporting to represent Jesus would do something like that to a young child. And so that really left a big chip on my shoulder. So I just kind of, I walked away from all of that. I ended up dropping out of school, and you know, I got, shortly after I got arrested, a lot of my friends kind of went, continued on down that path, and I got mixed up with drugs. So that really consumed my life, and that was at a young age, 14, 15 years old, I got mixed up with drugs. And it's that that kind of classic story of it starting out with, you know, pot, and then, you know, harder drugs until I was in my late teens, and you know, had finished high school, barely, but finished high school, and went off to college. I wanted to get as far away from my folks as possible, and so I moved out to your neck of the woods out in British Columbia, went to college out there. And at that point, I mean, even still now, Vancouver is a pretty rough place. And parts of it are. And I got mixed up with partying and lots of chemicals, and soon found myself with a cocaine addiction. And so, you know, moved back to Ottawa, and, you know, it was, you know, that was the beginning of a really dark, dark chapter of my life where, drugs really consumed me. And, I mean, there was one point I remember, and I was not Christian, I was spiritual. And I remember saying out loud that drugs are my God. And that marked a turning point where, you know, I was just speaking about this this morning at our men's group. You know, having the benefit of being able to look back at that time in my life through the lens of Christ and the cross and the gospel, you know, that declaration that I made, and I don't even know how or what motivated me to say that. They just kind of, the words just kind of came out of my mouth, but that marked a turning point where things got overtly dark and demonic. And that continued on for quite some time, probably about 10 years.
1: And I think that it's important, you know, for context, if you think about where you were in Canada, Canada's a very, you know, back in the 60s, it was the great kind of shining north. You know, they would talk about it, and it was very quote-unquote Christian, very much more biblically oriented. But now it's changed a lot. And where you were in Vancouver, like, there's a tremendous amount of spiritualism. Tremendous amount. If you get out toward the Salt Spring Islands, which are just past Vancouver Island, there's a tremendous amount of, you can call it New Age, you can call it
0: kind of hippie
1: demonic stuff, whatever you want to call it. It's very, very prominent in that culture. So here you were now, and you're in a place that's not going to exactly be supportive.
0: No, not at all. And I was there by myself.
1: Yeah.
0: Because I wanted to strike out on my own and you know, be my own person. And being out there by myself, in a, and pursuing, you know, getting involved with that kind of drug subculture out there with the, with raves and partying and DJing and stuff like that. And yeah, that whole, the drug culture on, out in that part of Canada is, it's on steroids. It is something, I mean, it's so accessible. I mean, I think now, I mean, you would probably know this, but they, in recent years, they've decriminalized harder drugs.
1: Yeah.
0: So you can go to a dispensary and buy, you know, methamphetamine, you can buy crack cocaine, you can buy just about it, heroin.
1: Yeah.
0: And so it's a very different pocket.
1: Yeah, and culturally, you have a lot of money because the entertainment industry is there.
0: Yeah, film industry,
1: so everything. Tremendous amount of money in that area.
0: Yeah, and so not a good place for a kid who's looking to rebel to find themselves at 18, 19 years old with a chip on their shoulder and wanting to get as far away from, you know, life as possible, wanting to numb it all, you know. And that's when, it did take a sharp downturn in terms of just, you know, living according to the will of God, which I had no conception of at that point whatsoever in my life.
1: Right.
0: So I just kept on digging the hole deeper and deeper.
1: So then you went back to Ottawa.
0: Yep. and found myself there, and in the recovery world, you know, it's like geographic escape kind of thing, you know, thinking that if I moved, maybe the problems wouldn't follow me. And they did, you know, and it continued for some time. And the addiction just got worse and worse. And, you know, I found myself, you know, ripping people off. I was selling drugs to fund my habit. It was a really dark, dark period in my life. And again, like being able to have the benefit of hindsight now as a Christian looking back, there were definitely demonic things that were happening in my mm-hmm. life. Mm-hmm. Just dark experiences and just a level of paranoia and fear that I couldn't shake. It was like a living nightmare for almost throughout my entire 20s.
1: Do you think that we downplay spiritual warfare in our experiences? We look for other reasons we feel a certain way, or we're tempted to do a certain thing, or
0: obviously not being raised in the church, you know, per se, mm-hmm. going to Catholic school, but becoming Christian as an adult, I definitely find that spiritual aspect of our life, of our walk, of our being, is something that we discount a mm-hmm. lot. And I think that's more predominant in certain faith traditions, like within the Protestant, movement. But it's like, we operate like materialists a lot of the time, cause and effect, and you know, if it's not measurable, we don't pay any mind. That being said, I do see a bit of a resurgence in that that awareness. The unseen realm, you know, mm-hmm. work like guys like Dr. Michael Heiser, which is just incredible, just bringing that awareness of that there is a spiritual realm.
1: Yeah.
0: We are in it, you know. We may be operating in this physical, you know, this world that we're in right now, but there are, you know, spiritual influences that affect us, that can plague us, that can attack us. Like I think it's something we need to pay more attention to in our day-to-day. We're spiritual beings. We're not made of just stuff, as one podcaster puts it. So
1: I love that that passage where an angel shows up and he's talking to Joshua,
0: mm.
1: and Joshua said, are you for me or against me?
0: Yeah.
1: And he said, I'm for God.
0: Yeah.
1: I'm with God, was the quote. I'm with God, and I am the commander of the Lord's army.
0: Mm.
1: And you just kind of like, you kind of take that apart, parse it, like, what are the things we learn from just that statement?
0: Yeah, yeah.
1: And that's happening all around us.
0: Yep, yeah.
1: All the time.
0: Every day. There's that C.S. Lewis quote, I'm probably going to butcher it, but, you know, we can fall in those two error, kind of ditches on the other side of the road of thinking he's behind every rock and bush, discount him or mm-hmm. deny he's there altogether. And I there is a middle ground where, you know, I don't think we're to be consumed with those things. There is still this life that we're to live, and you know, the humanness and the tangible stuff, but mm-hmm. I think just operating with like zero awareness or diminishing it or denying it, I think it does not serve us any good as Christians whatsoever.
1: So when you were in this dark period and you talked about the demonic influence. What were the evidences of that?
0: Well, so, you know, that couple of geographic kind of moves, you know, moving out west to get away from, you know, my family and my history there in Ottawa, and then moving back to Ottawa. That pattern in my life continued on. And, being First Nations, and considering myself spiritual, there was always this tug on my heart to explore that side of, I guess, my heritage, my culture. And eventually I ended up living in Winnipeg, Manitoba, just north of here. And
1: Canada's favorite city.
0: It's a very complex city.
1: Yeah,
0: it's beautiful. Mm-hmm. There's a lot of darkness there too, but I was working in film and television there, and predominantly for First Nations projects. And so some of the, like, say you're filming on reserve or you're filming with elders, you know, they require you to go through ceremonies to do that, participate in that. And for me, in a sense, I consider it like a spiritual homecoming. Like, this was who I was. Mm-hmm. This was my identity as a Native man, you know, doing these ceremonies and stuff. So I did sweat lodges and smudging and pipe ceremonies and things like that. And so I started to incorporate this into my daily spiritual kind of thing. And at first it was fairly innocuous, but then over time I really started to feel that there was a spiritual presence in my life that wasn't benevolent, I guess you could say, mm-hmm. especially mixed up with the drug use and what I was doing. There were times where I would feel, and I had no way to really articulate what it was from a biblical perspective, but there was definitely moments where there was just this darkness, this palpable evil.
2: 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And now back to the conversation with Pastor Paul.
0: Mm-hmm. And it was malicious, and it wanted to destroy me. And that would be some of the ways that it just, and that continued on up mm-hmm. until within the year before I became a Christian, where I held on to some of this native spirituality, the red road, as they call it. And I was smudging and, on a daily basis and thinking that my prayers were somehow made more, powerful through some of these things I was offering up, like tobacco and sage and stuff like that. And so there was one time at this point, very close to when I became a Christian, months before, and my wife and I were living back on the reserve. She wasn't my wife at the time, she was my girlfriend. We had a child. Mm-hmm. This is all, pre-Christian stuff. Yeah. We're living on the reserve, and I was out in the back, and I was smudging, and I just had this sense that there was these woods maybe 50 feet away from me. I don't know how many meters that is.
1: Yeah.
0: But and there was just this sense of pure evil just there. And I had to get up, and I went into the house, and it was just at my back, and it was probably the most real, I guess, that spiritual mm-hmm. sense of evil in my life felt at that, up until that point. And at the same time, my future wife was inside the house, and there was something that she had experienced at that very same time where she actually saw me walk past the room. I wasn't yet in the house. It was just, there was a lot of darkness, a lot of confusion, spiritual confusion. It was a chapter that was marked by a lot of fear.
1: Yeah,
0: I would say that.
1: Yeah,
0: yeah.
1: And then we'll spend more time on this next time we get together. But Christ broke into that.
0: Amen.
1: That's power.
0: He most certainly did. Like I said, my girlfriend Samantha, who is just an amazing woman. She was not born in raised in a Christian home either, and we had a child together. And that first 6 to 8 months, we had my son, and his name was Judah. Oddly enough, I was reading my Bible, but it was through this just corrupted lens, right? Yeah. I just eisegesis rather than exegesis stuff,
1: right,
0: and
1: yeah.
0: Dreadlocks down on my shoulders. I was a hot mess. But anyways. We ended up parting ways when my son was about 6-7 months old, and I just backslid. I had gotten to a point where I'd put away a lot of the harder drugs, but then I just that rebellion, really against God, but I just backslid right back into that lifestyle. We had parted ways, and we were living in different apartments. We were splitting time with my son, and I just went on a bender, and it was dark. And I wound up going back to Ottawa for Canada Day, and met up with all my old friends in my old stomping grounds, and just partied, and it was a mess. And I was driving back to the East Coast. We were living in Halifax, and I remember driving down the road, and oddly similar to that declaration I made, drugs are my God, when maybe 10 years earlier, driving down the Trans-Canada Highway, and I just came to this realization that I was a sinner, and that I was going to hell. But it wasn't like this road to Damascus kind of experience where I saw my need for Jesus. It mm-hmm. was more just resigning myself to the fact that I was going to hell, mm-hmm. and I was going to thumb my nose at God and show him how much of a sinner I could be. And so I was going to do continue to do whatever it was that I was doing up until that point in my life. So, you know, the drugs, sleeping mm-hmm. around, you know, just you know, feeling utterly broken as a man, as potential husband to Samantha, as a father. So just kind of just taking it all on, and that was 2 weeks before I heard the gospel.
1: Wow.
0: And so, you know, in recovery, in the rooms in recovery, you know, they talk about hitting rock bottom. I think that was my rock bottom place. Mm-hmm. And it was the Lord who led me to that point mm-hmm. where I just saw that there was no other hope that I had apart from Him, but I needed to hear the gospel.
1: That's okay. I'm looking forward to hearing about that.
0: Yeah.
1: In the minute or so we have left, somebody's mm-hmm. listening right now and they're feeling like you felt. They're yep. feeling hopeless. They're feeling powerless. They're feeling that their life's falling apart, that what they're doing is never going to be redeemed.
0: Mm.
1: What would you say to them?
0: There's hope.
1: Mm-hmm.
0: Christ loves you. He moves towards the broken. It's there's nothing that you can do that can move you further away from the love of God and the grace of God and the forgiveness of God through Christ. It is profound how much dirt and muck and mire and sin and your failures and your mistakes that He can redeem and use for His glory and for His kingdom purposes. It's humbling to think just how dark my life was, and He's turned it around 180 degrees.
1: Yeah.
0: And not that, you know, you're necessarily going to get material blessings or anything like yeah. that, but it's like that's the work He loves to do.
1: Yeah.
0: You know, in our weakness, His glory is all the more glorious.
1: Yeah.
0: And so the brokenness that we have, like, He's come as the great physician to heal those wounds and to lift us up and help us recognize, especially as men, who we are.
1: Yeah.
0: You know, we're sons of the Most High God, adopted sons of the Most High God, and we have a purpose. He has a plan for our lives. And so remaining in that state of right. just, like, existence, animalistic existence, which is really what addiction does to you.
1: Mm-hmm.
0: He has so much more for you because you're an image bearer.
1: So don't give up.
0: Don't give up. Don't give
1: Cry
0: up.
1: Cry out to Him. It, you know, reach Amen. Out to somebody. But God is there. He loves you. You're not alone, even though so often we feel alone.
0: Yep.
1: But we're not. Looking forward to hearing more. But Peter, thank you for dropping by. Thanks for being so open about your story.
0: It's my pleasure.
1: Appreciate it so much.
0: His story.
1: Yeah.
0: And
1: you got a great church.
0: Oh.
1: You guys are
0: Breen
1: awesome.
0: Is incredible.
1: Breen's yeah. great. You got yeah. a great lead pastor.
0: Yeah.
1: And I'm really proud of you guys. So thanks for dropping by. Well,
0: thank you.
1: Appreciate it so much.
0: Thank you.
1: I'm glad that you're listening today. Take heart from Peter's story. God is powerful. He is the King. Darkness cannot touch Him. So just cry out to God, and he'll listen to what you're saying to Him. And I'm so glad you're listening today to Life Support.
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5: 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He simply said, "Trust me." So they obeyed and marched around the city 7 times. And when the time was right, The walls came down. Sometimes God's greatest work begins with your next faithful step. 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
9: How do you live well in relationship with every person you come in contact with while still honoring God in everything you do? 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Tie them around your neck as a reminder. Write them deep within your heart. And then you will find favor with both God and people, and you will earn a good reputation. 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
11: 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And it doesn't mean that trials don't come in life, but it means that we believe that God has the power to help us through those trials and overcome any trials. 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

0: This is Parenting Today's Teens with Mark Gregston, the author of Tough Guys and Drama Queens and other great books for parents of teens. I'm Wayne Shepherd. Our topic today is adoption. Mark, the four issues adopted teens face.
1: Yeah. You know what? And I, before you turn off the radio because you say, I didn't adopt kids. Don't do that, because you can be a great help to those people who have adopted kids. You know, at Heartlight, our residential counseling center, we've had over 900 adopted kids live with us.
0: And so you've learned a few things.
1: We have. And these are kids that have struggled, and the parents are struggling. They don't know what to do. But there's a common thread that if everybody knew this about kids who have been adopted, that there's a possibility they can go through some difficulties. It would be helpful for everyone to know how to deal with those kids and how to engage differently. And so many times with these kids, one can never imagine that something so well-intended could go so wrong. Mm. Well, you know, it does. And so here's some issues that parents facing early might help with their adopted child when they reach those teen years.
0: Well, as you said, this program is really for everyone today. And we'll talk about these four issues, though, that adopted teens face, and we get into it in a moment with Mark. We're talking specifically about adopted teens, but these can also be sensitive issues for any teen. So whether you're adopted or not, do your research on things like teens longing to belong or when your teen faces a loss. Mark addresses these issues and much more in his book, Tough Guys and Drama Queens, and that book and other resources are available right now at parentingtodaysteens.org. So 900 adopted kids through the years. I bet you've counseled some parents along the way as well.
1: Yeah, you know what? And that's why my hair and mustache are so gray. here's the point, Wayne. A lady called me this past week and left me a message, and she said this. She said, I want you to know that I adopted two kids because I felt like everyone wanted me to. Mm-hmm. So she did.
0: She felt an obligation.
1: That's right. And so her and her husband adopted two kids. And then when things turned bad and kids were spinning out of control, she said no one was around to help me. Mm. Everybody kind of abandoned me. How she wished she would have thought through the decision to adopt just a little bit more. Mm-hmm. Her husband left her. She says, I've lost my husband, I'm losing my kids, and I'm losing my mind.
0: Oh.
1: And I think what happens in some of this is that I think people adopt kids and they go, this is great, this is wonderful, a gift from God has come into our family. And then when they encounter difficulties, they aren't prepared because they felt like it was such a God thing that we would never encounter any difficulties. Well, sure. Mom,
0: what
1: Dad.
0: What could possibly go wrong,
1: that's
0: right?
1: That's right. That happens with any family. But they're just something important. And most parents feel like that nurture can overcome nature sometimes. And you're dealing with so many things. And when they move into the adolescent years, their mind begins to change somewhat, and the way that kids look at adoption becomes different. And so there's some things that they specifically deal with. Some kids. Other kids don't deal with it at all.
0: Right.
1: You know, they don't go through this. I mean, you were adopted.
0: Yeah, but I think the times are a little different, too.
1: Yeah,
0: you know?
1: Yeah. And plus, the international thing is looks a little bit different. The opportunity for communication, the lack of communication, you know, it's an interesting world. We bring these kids in and adopt them, and sometimes we forget that there's some needs that we need to deal with them. And somebody goes, well, that's not true. And I go, well, you know what? When a third of the kids that have lived with us have been adopted, it says something, and it says something pretty strong.
0: All right, well, let's start identifying these four issues that adopted teens face.
1: I think the first thing that they begin to feel is a loss of belonging. Now, hear me through on this. Every kid feels that when they move into the adolescent years, and they want to belong somewhere, but they often feel that the loss of a birth parent giving them up, regardless of how good things are, they don't always undo the losses that have occurred in their life. They begin to feel something different. I was given up. Mm-hmm. I was abandoned.
0: And sometimes there's a delayed reaction to that, isn't there?
1: Well, the delayed reaction is the change of a child's thinking pattern. They think concretely the first 12 years of their life. They think abstractly from then on.
0: Okay.
1: And so now they're rehashing what really happened to them. So everything could have been good and could have been great and was great. But now they're thinking somebody left me. Somebody abandoned me. Somebody gave me up at a time that belonging is a huge issue. I mean, kids don't think about belonging to things early on in life. But when they get to into their adolescent years, belonging to something is so important. I mean, it's so important. And somebody goes, no, my kids belong to our family. No, that's not what I'm talking about. It's a sense of belonging that there is a place in this world for them, and somebody has not only brought them in, but they feel accepted by other people. And so adopted kids experience what I call a loss due to uncontrolled circumstances.
0: And that can lead to bad behavior.
1: Well, it can. I mean, and they, Wayne, they end up doing things, crazy things, to belong. If, you know, I'm not adopted. I've never had the feeling that I don't belong somewhere. And so, but if I did, I would do whatever I needed to do to engage with other people, to feel like I belong. So sometimes I would do those crazy things just to have a group that I can fit in with.
0: So the first issue is a loss of belonging. Number
1: That's
0: two?
1: Right. Is the feeling of abandonment. Adopted kids may wonder what would have happened if they weren't given up. You know, it's interesting to me that when an adopted child sees another baby, it reminds them that somebody gave them up.
0: Oh, they were once a baby.
1: That's right. And they look and they go, well, how could somebody do that? Now, remember, they're thinking abstractly now. So it's a little bit different. They may feel a deep sense of loneliness because the biological mom or dad left. They go, it's just not knowing those things. And it becomes a big issue. I mean, look all over the internet. Everybody's trying to find out Ancestry.com. They're trying to find out about their background. And this kid's going, I don't have a clue
0: right.
1: about anybody in my life. And people want to know that, and kids especially want to know that.
0: And I remember the fear of being different, being perceived as different. That was very real to me growing up, too.
1: Was it really?
0: Yeah.
1: In what way?
0: Just, you know, everybody else had a mom and dad and a family history, and I didn't.
1: Yeah. I mean, and I think that's almost a loss that somebody has to deal with, that loss. And mom and dad are trying to go, no, we brought you into the family. You're a good kid. You're a great kid. We love you to death. And you know what? Your kids aren't hearing that because that's not what they're dealing with. They know that. What they're dealing with is the issue is I feel different. And it may be that if they're from another country, they look different. They may be a different color, a different race.
0: They speak differently.
1: Yeah, there's mm-hmm. an accent that's different, but they are the odd man out. I've run into people that have introduced their kids and said, these are my four kids. One of them's adopted, but I don't know which one is. And you know what? I think that helps the child feel like they're a part
0: in,
1: of the
0: right,
1: family
0: sure.
1: rather than being that person that's always on the outside. You know, it's like having six kids with blonde hair and one with curly black hair, and it looks a little bit different. And you know what? That kid feels it.
0: Mm-hmm.
1: Nobody else does. Well, you're a part of our family. You carry our last name.
0: So loss of belonging, feelings of abandonment, fear of being different, and there's a fourth issue.
1: There's one. You know, the fourth issue is this, wanting to know why. And this is probably stronger in girls. I think their motherly instinct kicks in and begins to place themselves in their birth mother's place. I mean, it's almost girls kind of approach their sexuality earlier because they start their period. They have to face some of those things, those motherly instincts, and they start to say, how could they give me up? What's wrong with me? Wasn't I worth holding on to? You know, we're all attracted to little babies, and many times when an adopted child sees one, it reminds them that, of the unanswered question as to why someone would give them up that is so cute. And so here's the thing. You know, somebody would ask, when do these issues arise? They arise when somebody doesn't feel like they belong, when there are significant changes in life, when there's a movement from that concrete to abstract thinking, and when others reject them or state mm-hmm. that they're different. That's when you're going to see some of these things.
0: We're going to talk with a teenager who was adopted. Valeria will join us in just a couple of moments here on the program today, and we always learn from the teens who join us as guests, so stay tuned for that conversation with Mark. In the meantime, in Mark's book, Tough Guys and Drama Queens, he gives a good overview of the world your teen is living in, what doesn't work in parenting anymore, and we need those lessons. And of course, he also talks about how to strengthen your relationship with your teen. This is the book called Tough Guys and Drama Queens. It's available along with other resources right now at parentingtodaysteens.org. Once again, parentingtodaysteens.org.
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1: Valeria, thanks for being on the program. Hey, tell me a little bit about yourself. If you had to describe yourself, how would you describe yourself?
4: I would probably describe myself as, confident in a way.
1: Really?
4: Like confident about what I do, but not very secure about myself.
1: Really?
4: Like I'm confident, but I'm not like secure.
1: Okay, so where does the confidence come from?
4: Just like my ability to like accomplish things that I've accomplished.
1: Yeah.
4: Like
1: okay.
4: What I've went through.
1: Where does the insecurity come from?
4: Like bullied, stuff like that. Like not liking the way I appear.
1: The way you appear?
4: Yes, the way I look.
1: You look beautiful. You look absolutely beautiful.
4: I would disagree with that, but
1: I guess. Okay. Well, I mean, I think you look beautiful.
4: Thank you.
1: Okay, so you're at Heartlight, but how did you end up here?
4: Well, I just had a lot of anger towards my parents because of my past, and that led to me just like pushing them away and just like throwing things, and it wasn't okay. And like, I tried to manipulate them a lot, and like, I don't know, I didn't see what I was doing was really serious.
1: Yeah.
4: And like, I don't know, that's basically all.
1: Okay, so you talk about your past. What about your past? Tell me about your past.
4: Well, I was born in Mexico.
1: Yeah.
4: And I lived on the streets for like 3 years. And
1: whoa. You lived on the street? How do you live on the streets for 3 years? How old were you?
4: I was 1 to 3.
1: So who took care of you?
4: My older brother.
1: Really?
4: Yes, he was 8.
1: He was 8 and you were 3?
4: Yes.
1: And you're on the streets?
4: Yes. He's 5 years old.
1: Do you remember any of that?
4: I remember a little bit of it.
1: Wow.
4: So
1: how did you guys get out of that situation?
4: My grandparents took me in a little bit, like maybe like a month or so, but they could take care of me. So they just threw me back on the streets again. And then an orphanage like near there saw us and they took us away.
1: And so then you end up getting adopted. How old were you when you got adopted?
4: I was 5.
1: So that's just 2 years later.
4: Yes.
1: So now you're 15?
4: Yes, 16.
1: So you've been with your mom and dad now for 11 years.
4: Yes.
1: When did you see things start to go wrong or kind of get out of kilter, I guess?
4: Probably around the age of 7.
1: Really?
4: Yeah, I just had a lot of anger and I threw a lot of temper tantrums and I just wanted my way. Just kind of bratty and independent.
1: Where do you think that comes from being on the streets?
4: Yeah, I just thought that I could live my life independent. I didn't need anybody's help.
1: Well, you did live your life for 3 years on the...
4: Yes.
1: Where were you in Mexico?
4: Silao. So Guanajuato.
1: I have no idea where that is, but I can tell you where Dallas is and where Austin is. But I mean, was it a big town?
4: Yeah, it's near to Mexico City.
1: Wow.
4: So, yeah.
1: Wow. And so... Yeah, I can see somebody surviving in a small village, but I can't even imagine, you know, a big city like that.
4: Yes.
1: And so you get your independence there.
4: Yes.
1: You think that affects your insecurity a little bit?
4: I guess in some way, yes, because I view myself as what I think and not what others think, I guess.
1: So if you had to describe and say, this is what I think about myself, what do you think?
4: I don't think that, like, sometimes I don't think I'm good enough and that I'm not pretty or that I deserve the life I have now.
1: You don't think you deserve the life you have now?
4: Yes, I feel like I deserve to be on the streets sometimes.
1: Why would you feel like you deserve that?
4: I guess in a way, I don't know, I just, the way I treated people Like, like I was so rude and stuff like that. And like, I don't know, like I caused a lot of problems and issues. And I feel like if I was just on the street, I wouldn't be that much of a problem. And I would maybe just be more happy.
1: Wow. Do you think sometimes that the rudeness or all that was something that you developed so you can survive on the streets?
4: In some ways, maybe. Because I was very rude even when I was younger.
1: Really?
4: I just was rude.
1: And so rude in what way?
4: I would just bully people and I would do whatever it takes to get my way. I would like manipulate them rudely.
1: And I would think that would be kind of a normal response to somebody that's had the background that you've had.
4: Yes.
1: You know, and but I don't know whether that lasts, though. If you would have stayed on the streets, somebody would have cleaned your clock or put you in your place or done something that said, wait, you're not going to treat people like this, but they would have handled it differently.
4: Yeah.
1: You think?
4: I think, yeah.
1: So if you were still on the streets today, I mean, think about it. What do you think you'd be doing?
4: I don't know, I guess just chilling, laying around, smoking some pot.
1: Yeah.
4: You never know.
1: You know what? When I think about 16-year-old girls on the streets in Mexico City.
4: Yeah.
1: I know what they're doing. You know?
4: Yep.
1: Because they got to make it. And it's an easy way to make it. And I look at that and I go, so I look at you and I just go, when you look at that, are you glad you got adopted? Are you glad that, you know, that you got out of that situation?
4: I guess in a way I am glad, but then I'm just kind of sad. I don't know. I don't really go good with family. Like,
1: yeah.
4: I'm better off by myself. I can't hurt people. I can't do anything. I like to be isolated.
1: So you like to be isolated so you don't hurt anybody?
4: Yes.
1: That's amazing to me. I mean, I get it and I understand it, but I go, because I think there's such a soft side to you that I've seen a couple of times. I mean, I've seen the hard side, and I think we've all, haven't we? Haven't we all seen the hard side a little bit? You know, but there's a soft side to you that I see that I go, there's a soft girl inside of there that's dying to come out, but I think your habits have gotten you into one place.
4: Yes.
1: You know? But I can't get inside your head, you know. Hopefully I can get inside your heart a little bit, you know, and help you with that. If you can change one thing about yourself, what would it be?
4: I would probably make myself be able to love people more, because I don't really feel the emotion of love. I'm not used to it.
1: So when somebody loves on you, how does that make you feel?
4: It makes me feel good and I like it, but I just can't love someone back. And I don't even know. And sometimes I don't feel like they love me. I just get in my head a lot.
1: Yeah. Yeah. Do you think that's one of those adoption things?
4: Perhaps.
1: Or maybe one of those, you know, being given up
4: or
1: abandoned, that's where it comes from?
4: Probably.
1: Wow. Well, I can tell you one thing. I know that you're lovable. I mean, just because I see that in you. And even though it's been tough at times, I just think that just as people can grow to love you and do, that hopefully you can grow to respond back that way. Do you feel like your parents love you?
4: Kind of.
1: As much as you can? Do you love your parents?
4: Not that much.
1: Really? So what's keeping that from happening, you think?
4: My fear of losing them.
1: Really?
4: And a fear of disappointing them and then them throwing me on the streets.
1: You think, is that always in the back of your head that's going to happen?
4: Yes.
1: And so that keeps you from loving them?
4: Yes.
1: Because if you loved them, what would happen? It'd be a greater disappointment?
4: Yes. And I don't want to be that.
1: Yeah. Well, you know what? My hope for you is that you don't, I think it would be a terrible chapter in your life to go through life and feel like you're going to be discarded. Because I don't think people want to do that. Okay, so when they dropped you off at Heartlight, do you feel like they were trying to discard you? Is that what
4: in a
1: you
4: way?
1: Felt?
4: Yes.
1: Really?
4: Yes. That's how I felt.
1: But you weren't getting along at home.
4: Yes, I wasn't.
1: I mean, you're in a lose-lose situation.
4: Yeah.
1: And so that's where your escape kind of goes. Well, if I can just be on my own, then everything would be okay.
4: Yes.
1: Wow. Well, I hope we can get it to a better place here.
4: I bet we can.
1: You think we can?
4: Definitely.
1: Yeah. Okay. Well, thanks for being on the program.
4: Thank you.
0: Mark, can I go back to that conversation with Valeria? What an honest conversation.
1: Yeah, it was, and it is. You know, this little girl was abandoned on the streets of Mexico, in Mexico City, and lived on the streets for 2.5 years. And this dear, dear couple, you know, adopts her. And, you know, it's just amazing. I mean, it's a wonderful couple. They love this child dearly. Mm. But it's one of those things. You can hear how she is dealing with these adoption issues.
0: She's pretty reserved.
1: Yeah, and so what we're doing is go back and reshape her thinking, because she's started to think wrong, and then it just started to spin out. Mm-hmm. And then you go, okay, let's go back and kind of change some of that, because so much of it's not true. And so that's where we're headed with her. And I tell you, if you ever meet this young lady, she is a sweetheart, just an absolute sweetheart. Still doesn't think right all the time, but you know what? Neither do I. Yeah. And but she's a sweetheart, and parents that love her dearly. And we'll get to a better spot, but you see the confusion that surrounds somebody that's caught in that turmoil.
0: Do parents need to be thinking about the fact that things are going okay with that adopted child up to a certain point?
1: That's right.
0: And then watch out?
1: Well, you know what? Don't assume that because all is well prior to age 13, that it's all going to be great after 13.
0: Okay.
1: They change the way they think.
0: Doesn't mean it's going to happen, but it could.
1: But it could happen. And you know what? I was taught in the Boy Scouts, always be prepared. Don't think that everything's going to go the way that you want it to go. Be prepared. So mom and dad, do the same. You know, and then the second thing is make sure that you're having conversations. Don't rely on answers that were given a year ago to be the answers that would be given now. Always be open to hear something different and be something different to your child, you know, at a time that they need you the most. This is so crucial. What happens is kids move into a different way of thinking in their adolescent years. And the problem is mom and dad don't change their way of thinking or their way of engaging. And so now they're missing the needs of their child because they were applauded for being so good at the early stages of parenting. Mm-hmm. But you've got to shift your parenting style to accommodate the new needs that your child has and help them think somewhat different.
0: You can't afford just to ignore these things when they come up.
1: Well, they don't go away. You know, I mean, they just don't go away. They will exacerbate themselves and become bigger and bigger and bigger. And dads, do this. Don't try to fix it all and say to your child, yeah, but your mother gave you up and we love you. You're missing your child's message. And the last thing is this. Get your child to speak to someone who's been adopted.
0: Yeah.
1: It's hard to understand if you haven't been adopted, but get them to speak to someone who has, who's resolved a lot of issues in their life.
0: Mark, I'll come back to you in just a moment, but let me mention again our website and its various resources, including Tough Guys and Drama Queens, which helps you understand teens and the issues they're facing, whether they're adopted or not. 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
1: To all of you that have adopted, adoption is a great thing until everything takes an unexpected turn and you begin to question whether you've done the right thing. 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God has placed this child into your family and grafted him into your life for a purpose. Our sovereign God knew the struggles your child would go through and knows that you are capable of helping your child through this difficult time. So hang in there. Embrace the opportunity you have to change the destiny of this child's life. God's plan for your family is still in place. And one day soon, you'll see the plan he put in your heart years ago.
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11: Hi, I'm Johnny Erickson Tata. My daddy was a wrestler who won national championships, and I remember hearing him coach a kid saying, never ever put yourself in a position where your opponent

0: Are you and your spouse caught in a difficult season of marriage? I'm Mark Merrill with today's Family Minute. 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Some give up, while others work to survive. So if you and your spouse are ready to move from a season of difficulty to a season of joy, here are five game changers to have a great marriage. First, stop comparing your marriage to an unrealistic standard. Understand that no matter how happy other couples seem on the surface, there's no such thing as a perfect marriage. Second, don't mistake temporary challenges for deal breakers. Keep in mind that most of the problems we face in marriage end up passing with time if we stick it out. Remember, your family first.
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4: Rage is all the rage. Hey everyone, I'm Than Bennett. Welcome into The Equipped. I am so grateful that you are here for the conversation. And in just a moment, we're going to be talking about headline news, including Escape from the Sandbox, Wildfires on Both Sides of the Atlantic, and Ebola Spreads. Of course, if you are familiar with this broadcast, you know we don't turn to headline news without first standing on truth. And when we close our time, we will end by posturing ourselves within beauty, specifically the beauty of creation. And this week, we're going to be talking about how that beauty is beyond containment. And so you're not going to want to miss that conversation at the end of our time together. 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But let's come back to where we started. And I want to ask you this question. Rage is all the rage these days. But is rage your war to wage? That is right now on The True. Rage is everywhere. It just is simply everywhere that you look. And in fact, in today's world, rage is often seen as justified or necessary or even something that you should be pursuing. I think really all you have to do is turn on whatever your trusted news source is. It really doesn't matter which one it is, or open up your social media feed, or even turn your ear to spiritual leaders or church friends, or dare I say the mirror. I encounter rage sometimes when I look in the mirror, this instinct to anger. And whether, regardless of any of those inputs that you're talking about, some of the language that you are going to hear from each of them include things like fight back, rise up, you should be outraged. These are common phrases, common encouragements, common admonitions from even trusted and even spiritual leaders of our time. Rage has become something that is often glorified. It has to sort of ironically use a play on words. Rage has become all the rage. And I would tell you this week that it is also something that robs you of your power and enslaves you to a mission that is not yours. Now, there is, without doubt, a lot in our world that warrants outrage. Greed, exploitation, perversion, all manner of evil abounds in our world, and it really can be summed up in a single word: sin. Sin is rampant in our world, and we serve a God.

0: God who abhors sin. If you look at the pages of Scripture, it is even true, certainly fair to say, that God rages against sin. If you look at Romans 1:18, it says this, "The wrath of God is being revealed from heaven against all godlessness and wickedness of people who suppress the truth by their wickedness." God rages at sin. And it's against that backdrop that trusted voices tell you evil is everywhere, sin is everywhere, and so you should be full of rage. The logic seems to flow. It seems to connect, right? If God rages against sin, and if sin abounds against you, then you also should rage. There are two absolutely critical ingredients that that line of thinking leaves out, and we're going to talk about them very clearly and plainly and candidly today. Number one, you are not God. And number two, God's word repeatedly instructs you to guard against anger. Colossians 3:8 says to rid yourself of anger and rage. James 1:19 and 20 says to be slow to speak and slow to become angry, because human anger does not produce the righteousness that God desires. And finally, Ephesians 4:26 and 27, it acknowledges that you will indeed be angry, but clearly instructs you in your anger. So when you are angry, in your anger, do not sin, and specifically, this is the reason why. Do not give the devil a foothold. It begs the question, if this is true, if this is what the Bible instructs us in dealing with rage and the reaction against sin that is all around us, then why do so many trustworthy voices encourage a message of rage? Why is there this perpetual outrage industry in our world that is seeking to agitate you into a state of anger? And again, the answer to this question is an uncomfortable one, but it's necessary for us to grasp and to grapple with. The answer is that the outrage industry rages on because that is the easiest way to activate you and to enslave you to its purposes, not your purpose, its purposes. And so I just want to very candidly encourage you to pay attention this week. The next time, and it very well might be in the next few minutes after this podcast, this conversation is over, you might turn on a trusted source of information and it will tell you to be angry. And I want you to ask why in that moment. And I want you to specifically ask if it's because the messenger is profiting or benefiting from your attention and from your outrage. I think if you're honest with yourself, the answer to that question is almost always going to be yes, because fear and anger are two of the easiest ways to captivate and to activate an audience toward an intended goal, and very often that is profit. My friend, let's not be enslaved by another's mission. Let's not let the rage flavor of the moment carry us away for a mission that is anything less than heaven. When the things of this world, when the sin of this world makes you angry, that is consistent with the anger that God feels toward sin. But you are not God. I am not God. Let's understand this game that our society and our culture is playing, and let's decline to play along. Your mission is far grander. It is far longer lasting. It is, in fact, internal, far longer lasting than the one that is inviting your rage for the moment. As we close the true this week, I do want to make it crystal clear. Ephesians 6 talks about this. We are called to stand against evil. This is not a call to passivity. But we don't fight as the world does. We don't fight using the rage weapons that the world uses. This is 2 Corinthians 10. We are called to a peace amidst that storm and amidst that rage. We are called to a peace from God that transcends all understanding and guards our hearts and minds in Christ Jesus. Philippians 4, verse 7. My friend, the rage war is everywhere in your world. but it is not your war to wage. You are guarded by peace. A peace that passes all understanding guards you. It is the perfect thought to keep in mind as we turn our attention now to headline news. Headline news that could bring you to rage in some cases. Our first story of the week is called Escape from the Sandbox. And that is because two AI models that were developed by OpenAI, the AI company, they went rogue. They broke out of a testing environment that is known as a sandbox. And they hacked into the computer systems of another AI company. That company was called Hugging Face, is called Hugging Face. And according to officials from both companies, the AI models acted largely alone. They acted autonomously. They broke free of what was supposed to be that contained testing environment. They hacked into the Hugging Face systems. They stole the answers that were necessary to solve the problem that had been given to them inside that supposedly sealed testing environment. Now, the two companies worked together to contain and mitigate the threat, but the incident and the story really pours fuel on the fire of the already intense debate that is happening over AI regulation, AI development, and AI security. And so as we zoom back as Jesus followers and consider how to interact with this story, you know, this is one of those stories that reads like science fiction. And it also, at least for me, it leaves us uncertain about how to prepare for a world that is infused with AI. And in many ways, that world is already upon us. There are a bunch of theories about how this hack happened last week. Now, some are saying that it was largely autonomous, that there's no person or no company to blame. There's sort of another camp that says that OpenAI is responsible because it gave the models the prompts that ultimately led to the hack. They say that OpenAI also should have had more stringent containment measures. And then there's others that think that maybe this was actually coordinated between the two companies for publicity purposes. But really, regardless of which camp you fall in, this story still shines a spotlight on the fact that this technology would have been unthinkable even a few short years ago. And quite honestly, this technology will probably be obsolete in the very near future. It is rapidly progressing, and the potential for these types of models will make what happened this week look obsolete, very likely in just a matter of weeks. We as Jesus followers are living in a technological age that could bring about large amounts of fear. But that the instruction to not fear appears more than 300 times in God's word. And I think part of holding on to that instruction not to fear requires an intentionality to cultivate our personal relationship with our creators and embodied relationships with each other. Because as the world begins to become more and more full of these technological experiences, these technological capacities that don't involve relationship with the creator or embodied relationships with each other, we are going to have to intentionally cultivate them. You were created for relationship with God, Isaiah 43:21. You were also hardwired in God's relational image, Genesis 1:26-27. That means you need embodied relationships with fellow human beings. And so no matter how sophisticated the technology of today or tomorrow is or becomes, you are still the pinnacle of creation. You are still the being with whom God created, or God desires relationship. You are not a rogue piece of technology like existed in this story. God knows your name, and he says to you today, you are mine. Hi, Faith Radio family. Than Bennett here with a special invitation for you. So much in our world today is screaming for us to be consumed by fear and division and brokenness. But the promise of the gospel means that our foundation is secure. We should live not from a place of fear, but instead our lives should be marked with power and with love and with sound minds. And so every week I'm sending out the Equipped newsletter. Every issue opens with truth from God's word. From that vantage point of truth, we look at a handful of current events in our world. We do it not to simply consume information, but we do it looking for opportunities for the gospel of Jesus Christ to inject love and healing and redemption into those who need it. We close every issue with a simple reminder of something that is beautiful in our world. 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Again, it's theequippednewsletter.com. I'll see you there. There are wildfires blazing on both sides of the Atlantic Ocean this week. It's our second story of the week here on The Equipped. More than 1,100 square miles have been burned in France and Spain over the course of this year. Those are estimates by the European Union's Forest Fire Information System. There are huge fires that continue to rage in both countries as we speak, and hundreds of thousands of people have had to flee their homes. The firefighters fighting the blazes are expecting to have their efforts complicated even more in the days to come because the temperatures in the region are expected to soar in the days ahead. As we think about how we can interact with this story, I would start with something very, very practical and also straight from the pages of Scripture. Pray for rain. Pray for rain. This is something that happened multiple times in the Old Testament where there was drought or famine, and God's people would pray for rain and God responded. Let's pray for rain for the people of Spain and France. If we could have cooler temperatures and wet conditions, it would go a very long way practically toward containing the ongoing fires and providing real relief for both residents and the firefighters. And so, my friends in the Equipped family, let's pray for rain this week across France and Spain. I would also tell you that these wildfires that are spreading across Europe, they come on the heels and really overlapping with a story that we talked about last week, a similar challenge that is happening in Canada. And while many of the headlines for both the fires in Europe and the fires in Canada, they have focused on secondhand impact, right? They've focused on the impact of smoke on U.S. cities or the strain on infrastructure that is happening in areas in France and Spain. Those are secondhand impacts. But we in the Equipped family should really be also focusing and prioritizing prayers and intercession on behalf of those who are directly impacted. We should be remembering and lifting up those who have lost loved ones or those who have been displaced from their home and those who have been impacted by the economic strains that the fires have caused. This week at The Equipped, the mailbag, the email inbox actually contained a very nice note from a Canadian reader who was reminding me about the economic hardships that many Canadians have experienced because of the ongoing fires. And I was grateful for the note, and I was struck by the fact that my attention is so easily turned to a second order impact that impacts me, right? The Washington, D.C. area was consumed by smoke from the Canadian fires, and that really was the ramification of the story that I was thinking about the most. But my brothers and sisters, not too far away, were enduring a much more significant first order effect. Either they were impacted by the fires directly, or the economic strain that was produced by them or from the resulting tariffs or from the relationship with the United States, those impacts were being felt by my brothers and sisters in a much more first order manner. And so this week, I just want to encourage us as a community, let's lift our eyes off of ourselves. And this is something that I'm telling myself. Let's lift our eyes off ourselves and let's set them first and foremost on the author and the finisher of our faith, and then secondarily on those of our brothers and sisters who are facing first order impacts. Let's focus our prayers and our petitions on behalf of those who are feeling those impacts on both sides of the Atlantic.
1: Music.
0: Nearly 1,500 people have died and more than 3,200 are confirmed to have contracted Ebola. This is in Congo as the outbreak of the disease continues to spread at a record-breaking pace. The effort to respond to the spread is being complicated by a number of factors, including the remoteness of some of the regions involved, the absence of vaccines or effective treatments, and also the ongoing violence that has really been something that the area has struggled with for a number of decades now. This current outbreak of Ebola is the third major incident in the region since 2014. And over that period of time, about the last 12 years, approximately 15,000 people have died because of those outbreaks. As we think about how to respond with the hands and feet and the heart and the mind of Jesus in this story, we should start by recognizing that it has been a relentless decade of disease and violence for the people of Congo. This current outbreak, it's in the headlines because of its urgency in the moment, because of the record-breaking pace at which it is spreading. But in reality, the people of Congo have been facing one life-threatening emergency after another, whether it's three different Ebola outbreaks or violence that is happening in their region, the slaughtering of religious minorities and others. They have been living in a state of emergency for far too long, far longer than the human body is really made to withstand. And so our community needs to continue to stand with them in prayer. This is the prayer that I would encourage all of us to pray collectively this week as we think about those living and suffering in Congo. God of heaven, turn your eyes on our brothers and sisters in Congo today. Incline your heart to their suffering and stretch out your healing hand to those who are weak and weary. Restore their health, revive their spirits, and heal the division in their land. Do a mighty work that you might be glorified as a result. In Jesus' name, amen. Final thought on this story. You and I have frequently discussed the reality that there will one day be a new heaven and a new earth. What a glorious day that will be. And one of the promises associated with that day is that he will wipe every tear from their eyes. There will be no more death or mourning or crying or pain, for the old order of things has passed away. It's Revelation 21, verse 4. Let's stand on that hope, the hope of a new heaven and a new earth today. Let's stand on it for the people of Congo. And even now, until the fullness of that promise is revealed, let's ask God for a dose of it today for the people of Congo. Let's ask that he would bring that reality from heaven down to earth and that he would do it even now. It's time for the beautiful, and if you do not get the newsletter version of the Equipped to your email inbox, I want to invite you to hop on over to theequippednewsletter.com, click on Archives and this week's edition, scroll to the bottom so you can see the image provided by my wife, Brooke. In brief, for those who are just listening to the sound of my voice, I will describe it. It is a beautiful setting of flowers in a vase, but there is also a rather large vine portion of the plant that has escaped the containment of the vase. Now, to get the full impact, you really do need to take in the image, but it is that element of escaping containment that I just want to talk about and illuminate for a moment today. You know, much of God's creation, most of the beauty in his creation, including the vine that is in this depiction, it's nearly impossible to contain if you try to use a humanly created vessel. And that fact reflects the Creator. I love the story in, it's actually in a couple of different places in the scripture, but for purposes of our conversation today, it's in 1 Kings. Solomon has just completed construction of the temple. This is a building of stone and wood and all sorts of human components that make up this building that he hopes that God will abide in. And when he finishes construction of the temple, he prays a beautiful prayer of blessing. And as part of that prayer, he expresses wonder and I would say a little bit of holy doubt that God would in fact abide in it. He recognizes that this is a building made by human hands, and he wonders if God is really going to live in it. This is what he says, "But will God really dwell on earth? The heavens, even the highest heaven, cannot contain you, how much less this temple I have built." It's 1 Kings 8:27. Solomon knew his building of wood and stone could not contain God. And the question that he had was whether or not God would choose to fill the temple. God did indeed choose to fill that temple, and he continues to choose to fill his temple today. But that temple is now you. The temple of God is your being, and he chooses to fill it each and every day. It is certainly true that you cannot, in and of yourself, contain the majesty of God. But this is one of the most amazing things about God's story. It's one of the most beautiful things about all creation, and it involves the pinnacle of creation, you. In the miracle of his mercy, in the miracle of the salvation story that God wrote and that Jesus went to the cross to fulfill, and that the Holy Spirit, who has been left behind to contain that Spirit of God and to work through you, in the magnitude of that mercy, he has chosen to abide in you. And that is a miracle that is beyond containment. I'm Than Bennett. This has been The Equipped. I am so grateful that you are a part of The Equipped family. I am grateful that you have been a part of the conversation today, and I will talk to you again next time.
1: 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Hey, my name's Kim. 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
4: Great is the Lord, and greatly to be praised, and his greatness is unsearchable. Psalm 145:3. This is Breakthrough Scripture. I'm Christina Hannon. No matter how much we learn about God, we are never going to reach a full understanding of who he is, because his wisdom and his power and his justice and his mercy, they are all infinite, and that makes his greatness infinite. Would you pray with me? Father, you are great, and your greatness is beyond our understanding. But Lord, as much as we know of you makes us want to give you all the praise that you are worthy of. We want to know and experience you fully in every moment of our day, so that we can marvel at your greatness. Lord, fill our minds and fill our mouths. mouths and fill our core with praise for you. You are the one who spoke creation into being. You are the one who rules with perfect justice and mercy. And you are the one who keeps covenant faithfully. Lord, we confess that our thoughts of you are too small and our minds are weak and distracted. And so, Lord, we ask that you would strengthen us. You are great, and we want to live today worshiping you. In Jesus' name, amen. Thank you for joining me today. Until next time, keep delighting in God and seeking his face.
5: 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The Book of Wisdom says to never let loyalty and kindness leave you. 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And then you will find favor with both God and people, and you will earn a good reputation. 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

0: Well, hi, everyone, and welcome to the Dr. Linda Mental Show. I'm your host, Dr. Linda Mental, the relationship doctor, and I'm here along with my co-host, the other Dr. Mental, my husband, Norm. And every weekend, we're here, we're doing life together, and as always, we're just glad you joined us.
1: You know, it strikes me just now, hearing you say, well, hi, everyone, I wonder how many people are so glad to hear your voice.
0: Well, I hope so.
1: It's like the friend, and there she is again, trusted. Yeah. You know, I don't think it's a surprise to anybody listening to us that there's a lot of anxiety in the world. There are a lot of people who are anxious. In fact, folks listening right now may be going through a difficult time. Yet, it's hard for me sometimes when the Bible tells us something so directly to do, and it's like, well, how am I supposed to do that? And this time, the Bible says, be anxious for nothing. Is that really possible? Well, today we're going to talk about that, and we're going to learn how you can live out those words of Scripture. And of course, it's one of the reasons you wrote your new workbook, Hope and Healing for Anxiety.
0: It really was, Norm, because of what you said. Like, so many people struggle with anxiety, and I struggled with anxiety for different parts of my life based on things that happened to me. And so those words, be anxious about nothing, are challenging, but they don't have to be. And that's one of the reasons why I was really glad to be able to write this workbook. Because here's the thing, God would not direct us towards this goal without giving us a way to do it. I mean, he doesn't say, hey, here's a directive, don't be anxious, but you know, good luck with that. I know it's probably hard to do. He doesn't do that.
1: Right. It wasn't a suggestion, was it?
0: No.
1: In fact, this commandment, so to speak, was followed by instructions on exactly how to deal with anxiety in a world that in the first century was filled with suffering and trouble, and today is just as much, if not more so. God doesn't say we'll have no trouble or suffering. Not at all. He doesn't say that, doesn't promise that, but he does teach us how to live victoriously in the midst of it.
0: And, you know, but we don't really think about suffering. We don't like to think about that.
1: We don't like that part.
0: No. Jesus warned us, though, as you said, in this life, we will have trouble. A lot of people are familiar with that scripture. And when he was on earth, as you said, he faced trouble regularly.
1: All the time.
0: He's no stranger to these things that he's telling us to do. So he's fully man, fully God, and he recognizes this issue.
1: That's right. And Paul in Romans took the idea of trouble and suffering further. He instructed us to rejoice in our suffering. He said, here's the quote, but we rejoice in our sufferings, knowing that suffering produces endurance, and endurance produces character, and character produces hope, and hope doesn't put us to shame because God's love has been poured out into our hearts through the Holy Spirit who has been given to us. Wow, that's a formula.
0: And I wish we could just do it without all that. I wish we could just get there without all of that. But what it's really saying here is that when we suffer, there is work being done in our character. But there is also hope along the way as we're being refined, I guess is the spiritual word we often hear, right? And often this requires us to be patient, to wait, to continue to trust God in the face of things that don't look very promising. Anxiety forces us to practice trusting God in the moment. God is with us, and he wants to partner with us in our struggles.
1: Someone gave me a little bumper sticker type thing I had in my office for many years that said, when you're going through hell, don't stop going because God is with you.
0: Oh, that's good.
1: I really liked it. Don't just stop and wallow in it. Just keep going.
0: Just keep going because he's there.
1: You know, it's interesting because while Jesus was on earth, he spent time talking about this emotion of anxiety because he knew how crippling it was for many of us. And he asks us to look at anxiety and worry like this. Here's what he says. Consider the birds, the ravens in this case. They don't sow or reap. They're not farmers. They don't have storehouses or barns to put things in, and yet God feeds them. So how much more value are you to him than birds? Basically, he's reminding us of our great value to the Father and how he cares for us.
0: Yeah, and he adds that despite all our anxiety, we don't add a single hour to our life. So it's not getting us anywhere.
1: Right.
0: So there is no purpose really in hanging on to it. So instead, Jesus is asking us to see life through the lens of faith. He wants us to think differently as children of God. He wants us to fight back when anxiety strikes and learn how to release it.
1: Yeah, that's good. You know, it seems to me that one big trigger for anxiety is fear. Is that true? Mm-hmm. Especially fear of the unknown. That bothers us all.
0: Yeah, well, I think most of us don't like to live not knowing what's going to happen next.
1: Right.
0: I mean, that is something that we probably, a lot of us struggle with on some level. You know, when I was dealing with the, and you were dealing with it too, with the 7 years of infertility, I was very anxious, but I was trusting God.
1: And we learned to do that more and more through the process.
0: And I didn't know if I would have a successful pregnancy, so it required a daily relinquishing of that control, which if I didn't, I would live in constant anxiety since the not knowing and not seeing results were vivid monthly reminders that in the natural, we were failing.
1: Mm-hmm.
0: Now, that can make you anxious. So this very long journey of uncertainty required a daily surrender to God, his plan for me, trusting his plan was good, and that how he was always with me and not abandoned me.
1: That's right.
0: But I do want to say, Norm, I still was trusting God even though I had some anxiety.
1: Sure.
0: Yeah.
1: Yeah. And many of our listeners may not be dealing with that type of debilitating anxiety, but there certainly are uncertainties in life like job loss or the threat of it, economic struggles, relationship losses, trauma, sickness, so many other things in our life that are negative. Yet those are the times we fight using the tools that God gave us.
0: Yeah, so when we feel anxious due to uncertainty, the key is to turn to God and reaffirm our trust in him, even though we may not see evidence of it. So I would say acknowledge the anxiety and then take it to God.
1: Hmm. Peter gives us a good prescription in his first book, in the 5th chapter. He says, cast all your anxiety on him because he cares for us. I think I've heard that Greek word was throw it at him. Just toss it at him. Let him have it.
0: Well, that sounds good. And in Matthew, we are directed to bring what we're worried about to Christ so he can give us rest in that process. And he promises a hope and a future in Jeremiah. We all know that scripture.
1: Right.
0: Now, answers may not come in our time frame or in the way that we expected, but that is the great adventure with God. He does things when and where he does because he has the better picture.
1: That's good.
0: And the bigger picture for our lives,
1: Definitely. I think what we're saying is that none of us is really exempt from anxiety and shouldn't expect to be or worry. But when we feel this way, we know what to do with it and who to go to with it.
0: Yeah, we can allow anxiety to point us to the need for Christ. So listen to that. We can let the anxiety point us to the need for Christ hope we have in
1: him.
0: That's
1: right.
0: When we do struggle, just be willing to turn that anxiety over to God because that can make all the difference. You know, I remember the day I decided that I could not carry this infertility burden anymore on my own. I remember that actual day where I just finally had a surrender moment. Mm. And I said, okay, that's it. I can't do this. I'm striving. I don't want to be. And I felt a sense of peace for the first time in a very long time. Now, Norm, nothing changed in my circumstances, but this huge burden was lifted off of me. So I want to say that anxiety isn't necessarily a lack of trust in God.
1: That's good.
0: Rather, it points us to the need for God and our willingness to surrender whatever it is to him. And it reminds us to pray continuously, which is basically just staying in conversation with God.
1: That's great. Paul said in 1 Thessalonians, he reminds us that dealing with anxiety isn't a one-and-done act. It's ongoing. We face different situations, different times in our lives, and we need to be reminded not to do things in our own power, but to partner with God. Anxiety should, as you said, turn us to God, and it often invites us to go deeper into our relationship with him. You know, I think of the scripture, my grace is enough for you. You may have learned it, my grace is sufficient for you, for my power is made perfect in your weakness.
0: You know why? So it isn't isn't the first thing that we do.
1: No, and why not?
0: And why do we waste so much time? I'm guilty of this, just trying to figure it all out in my own doing, and yet it's right here, the scripture you just read to us, and it's so true. So every day we have the opportunity to experience God's power and his grace and to grow closer to him. And the truth is, it's okay not to be in control, not to have everything figured out or to feel like everything is completed or finished. But boy, that is hard to accept for many of us, and we just seem to crave control.
1: Right. And when we feel that way, I think what we can realize is we can still have peace like you did. However, it often requires patience and leaning in closer to God, but the peace is there.
0: Mm. Well, and I tend to overthink a situation. I play out every single scenario or imagine all the ways that things could go wrong so that I can prepare for them, but that is not peace. And it's a little bit different, Norm, than just problem solving.
1: Mm-hmm.
0: I'm not just problem solving. I'm doing the worry and the anxiety, and that's pressure, and it stresses and it distracts me. So instead, I need to hang on to hope in every situation because of God in my life. I remind myself, I don't have the full picture. I don't have the complete understanding of why things happen the way they do.
1: Right. I like that. And the way I do that is I often pray God's words back to him and I say, Lord, you order my steps.
0: That's
1: well,
0: really good.
1: Okay, then. You order my steps.
0: Yeah, and he does, right?
1: Right.
0: So we hang on to that in the middle of anxious times and I think we talk back to anxiety.
1: Ooh, that's good.
0: Yeah. So lead with your faith, not the anxious thoughts that come into your mind. That is what is involved in taking thoughts captive, leading with the word of God and not with what your mind is making up based on that uncertainty and that fear.
1: That's good. We're going to take a break right there. And when we come back, I want to talk about how often we misunderstand and misinterpret some verses about faith. We'll be right back on the Dr. Linda Mental Show.
2: The other night, I had an interesting conversation with friends at dinner. We were talking about the idea that Bible stories were not just nice stories, but they were there to help us relate to difficulties when they come. Now, I know this wasn't exactly a new thought. I know we know this. But how often do we think about what we are going through and actually place our life stories in the context of those Bible stories? So here's what we did. We took turns and we related a current issue that we were each having to a specific Bible story. So for example, one of my friends had a relationship with his boss that felt a lot like David's relationship with Saul. One moment the boss was praising him and giving him assignments. The next moment, the fiery spears would fly. Like David, he trusted God for his tomorrow. Another friend related to Joseph. She was in a job, unappreciated, and felt thrown to the side while others ascended and were promoted. She could really relate to being in the prison of neglect and rejection, hoping and praying that the king, the boss, would remember her and release her from false charges that caused the rejection. Like Joseph, she believed God would restore what was lost. By the end of the dinner, we were laughing and smiling. Life may have thrown us a few curves, but we were determined to react to those curves like the people of faith who went before us. So the next time you need a little encouragement, hey, grab that Bible storybook and think about the lessons we teach our children. Those stories aren't just for kids.
1: I hope you're enjoying the Dr. Linda Mental Show today. I'd love to remind you while you are that you can check her books and blogs on her website, drlindamental.com. That will also connect you to her social media outlets, which are X and Instagram. And they've got that cute little A circle thing, the at Dr. Linda Mental. And you can also find her on Facebook at Dr. Linda Mental, author and speaker. And please don't forget, what we're talking about today is anxiety and overcoming it. And that's what she's written about in a new book called Hope and Healing for Anxiety. There's a link for that on her website, drlindamental.com. Or I suggest you go to any online source where you buy books and get one of those as soon as possible. Is that a good plug for you?
0: Well, that was nice. But again, it's not that I'm really trying to sell a ton of books, although I think in this case, the reason I'd like to is because I really feel like the help is practical.
1: Right, right.
0: And it's a workbook, so you just literally work your way through stress and fear and lifestyle issues and when it's worry versus your body getting anxious, panic, all that stuff. And at the end of this, and then there's a lot of spiritual remedies, and at the end of this, you should be able to release this stuff and be able to walk in peace.
1: I'm glad you said that because one of the things I wanted to talk about was the spiritual remedies. Sometimes we get things wrong and we misinterpret mm-hmm. what faith means in our lives and how we can use what God has given us. Some people seem to develop anxiety because they believe that their current situation or circumstances are a form of punishment from God and that he's angry with them and they worry about if they are in right standing with God and they're going to hell. Help us.
0: You know, that was really the case with my mom when my brother was killed by the terrorism act that he was involved in. She continued to believe Norm. Now, she was a pastor's kid.
1: Right.
0: And raised in the church, was the church pianist. I mean, it wasn't that she didn't have faith, but she continued to believe that God was somehow punishing her, which was not true according to the scriptures, nor in keeping with the character of God.
1: That's right.
0: He was killed as a result of evil in this world.
1: Mm-hmm.
0: And so I tried so many times. I prayed over her to release that fear, because we have to ensure that our beliefs are aligned with the Word of God rather than it's the enemy telling
1: right,
0: you stuff.
1: Right. But don't you think a lot of times people think God is punishing them because they're grasping for an answer? They're trying to make sense of something tragic that happened, like your mom and your brother. Something had to cause that suffering. It must be God's angry.
0: Yeah, I think that's our mind makes something up there mm-hmm. too. It can also be a spiritual attack, but it can also be your mind is doing that because we want answers.
1: Right.
0: Especially when things feel so unfair. And that is one of the reasons the story of Job is so important because Job was never told the reason for his suffering and loss. I mean, you talk about unfair.
1: Yeah.
0: That seems really unfair. However, the point of that story is that all the loss and all the tragedy that he experienced deepened his relationship with God. And the story says that through his suffering, he actually came to know God rather than just knowing about God.
1: That's right. Well, that story is such a powerful example of understanding what you just said, knowing who God is and learning to trust him. I think for me, one of the most important moments in that story was God said, "Excuse me, where were you when I created all this?"
0: Yeah, kind of put him in his place.
1: Yeah. Now, yeah. I know you're suffering, but you can trust me. I did all of this. I know what's going on.
0: But you know, the part of the story that always bothers me is he and God and the devil kind of had this, you know, thing they were going to do to Job. They were going to have this...
1: They were conspiring
0: to
1: test
0: and
1: him.
0: He doesn't ever get to know that. And I was like, that's so unfair.
1: Yeah, the backstory is missing for Job.
0: I know, but here we can see what all the purpose of all of that is as we look at this. So.
1: Well, it's good for us to remember that Jesus also suffered.
0: Yes.
1: And he went through intense pain and he was betrayed and hated. And he understands our grief.
0: Yeah, I mean, you're right. All the things that he had to deal with the time that he was on earth. He was described as a man full of sorrow.
1: Mm-hmm. Mm-hmm.
0: And when he was in the Garden of Gethsemane, getting ready to face the cross, he asked, "My Father, if it's possible, let this cup pass from me." Now, Norm, if Jesus experienced grief, anxiety, and fear, he understands when we do.
1: Especially at that level.
0: Yeah.
1: Right.
0: So we can put our faith in the one who has been through it all.
1: Mm-hmm.
0: Makes me think of that Andre Crouch song,
1: yep.
0: "Through It All." I've learned to trust in Jesus is what Andre said.
1: I've learned to trust in God.
0: Yeah. So when you have Christ to walk with you through anxiety, it is a whole lot less scary because you are not facing it alone. That's exactly why God calls us to himself. He is that ever-present help in the time of trouble.
1: Oh, that's so good. That would preach, as I've heard them say.
0: Yeah. Yeah.
1: Now, you were on a radio show recently talking about your book, and the host asked you an interesting question. He said, "Isn't anxiety sin?"
0: Yeah, and this was a hard question to answer because here's what I believe. I believe it depends on the context. So at times, anxiety can be a God-given emotional response for our benefit.
1: Hmm.
0: So it can point us to God,
1: sure.
0: Right? It can say, "You're relying too much on your own self. You need to be throwing this at me," okay? Other times, it's a disordered physiological response that's not sinful, but related to brain chemistry or a health problem or a medical condition or some type of medication that's causing this. Sometimes it is a natural consequence of sin or a sinful response to God's providential care. So it's an emotional response to which God acknowledges and instructs us how to deal with it. Okay, so in other words, be careful not to judge. I mean, think about Jesus sweating blood in Luke 22:44
1: right.
0: when he was in the Garden of Gethsemane. I mean, this could have been, there's a name for it that is a long name, that it was a rare clinical phenomena caused by stress and anxiety. It's actually a physiological reaction. And Jesus was fully human. As well as
1: right.
0: fully
1: no.
0: God. So he experienced stress and anxiety, yet here's the key, he was sinless.
1: Right.
0: So I believe scripture allows for anxiety to be experienced outside of sin. Anxiety is a warning system that should attune us to our need to discern where we should seek the intervention of the Holy Spirit in our life at that moment. Now, we're not supposed to stay in it because Jesus says, don't be anxious about anything.
1: Right, right, right. So what makes sense to me is that understanding what Jesus experienced, and of course he did it all for us, so thank you very much, but what he did experience, especially in the Garden of Gethsemane, and then during his entire trial, and the whipping, and the beating, and then the cross itself, shows us that Jesus had perfect trust in his Father, who had called him to this. And he had that kind of difficulty. So the context in Jesus' case matters. He didn't sin, like the guy asked you if it was sin. I get it now. That's a good answer.
0: Well, we also experience anxiety at times because of our biological mechanism for survival, which we know we don't choose if we study neuroscience, right? So I'm really careful to make that point in the book that you really have to figure out what is the root of your anxiety. It might be coming from sin. It might be coming from, you know, you just not trusting God and just saying, forget it. I'm not going to talk to God. I'm going to do this on my own power. But it can also be related to your physiology or your the types of medical things that you're experiencing or some other situation. I mean, you go through trauma, you're going to have some anxiety.
1: Sure.
0: Now, we don't want you to stay in that. We want you to get rid of it. That's
1: right.
0: The issue.
1: Keep moving. Well, I think the point is found for us in Paul's letter to the Philippians. Don't have anxiety about anything. Okay, there it is. Don't have it. But in everything, by prayer and supplication, with thanksgiving, there's the prescription, let your requests be known to God. So all the things that bother you, take them to God, throw them at him. And then, you know what happens? The peace of God, which passes all understanding, will guard your heart and mind in Christ Jesus. I like to reinterpret that. It says, the peace of God that goes right past your brain, because it passes your understanding, fills every fiber and cell of your body.
0: Yeah, because you don't understand it at the moment it's happening.
1: But you feel it. You can sense it. How many times have weird people in Sunday school and church and other places say, I felt peace when you all prayed for me.
0: Yeah.
1: Our dear friend who's going through cancer, she felt peace that was so divine it could have come from no other source.
0: So, you know, even the Apostle Paul had to fight anxiety and discouragement. And so, you know, there were lots of times. He was in prison. He was treated badly. Mm-hmm. His friend got sick, and it caused him a great sorrow, it says in the scripture. And he was, at one point, it says in Ephesians, he was so crushed that he despaired of life itself.
1: Right.
0: So if he had to fight that, he had to do the very same thing we're telling you to do. Pray, don't hold back, tell God all your emotions, fears, and uncertainties, then tell God what you need. That's what supplication means, as you said.
1: Mm-hmm.
0: Next, as you mentioned, thank God for what he's already done. Now, you don't thank him for the discomfort or the sorrows, but for his faithfulness and the work that he's doing on your behalf.
1: I think that's the part of the thankfulness, is to rehearse all the good things God has done. It goes back to that song we sang when we were little kids a long, long time ago, Count Your Many Blessings.
0: And even
1: remember what he's done.
0: Yeah, and even David encouraged himself in the Lord when he was down and despairing. Right. He had a lot of those moments.
1: And we've talked about that many times, about gratitude and thanksgiving and how they shift our focus away from fear to faith, because it takes the burden off of a focus on us and puts it on God. We believe God will help you through whatever you're facing. Trust him. Trust his character. Trust his promises.
0: So we're told to focus our mind on things that are true, noble, right, pure, lovely, and praiseworthy. What this means is fill your mind with Christ, his promises to keep you in perfect peace despite those circumstances. So remember, God isn't distant. He's not indifferent to your anxiety. He lives inside of you, and he longs to carry your burdens. Renew your mind by aligning your thoughts with his word. So the goal is to get rid of anxiety. Sometimes that means using medicine, psychological help, pastoral care, to apply the instructions given to us in Philippians and other parts of the Bible. As we apply the scriptures, we rehearse the character of God and his promises. Boy, if you just do that alone, it's going to be great. We continue to renew our mind and draw closer to God. That is the antidote for anxiety.
1: It sounds simple, but it's so important.
0: That's
1: Take
0: right.
1: the focus off of you and your worry and place it on God, and then trust.
0: That's right. Well, that's all the time we have today. Many thanks to my co-host, Norm Mintel, who makes the show a conversation, to our technical producer, Wan Jing Poo, and our editor, Katie Sims Wilson. From all of us here at Faith Radio, we'll talk to you again next weekend. In the meantime, remember, we're doing life together, and it's better when you don't have to do it alone.
3: 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And we see God being faithful and true. Hi, my name's Kim. 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
6: This is Carter Conlon. You know, there's a danger in believing what you feel more than what God has said. You can begin to trust your fears, your doubts, and your circumstances more than His Word. That is how unbelief takes root. You may say that you have faith, but if your confidence is in what you see and feel, you are actually placing faith in unbelief. God has not changed. The same God who created the universe, who calmed the storms, who raised the dead, gave sight to the blind, is still at work today. How can we say that He's not able today to move in our lives? Refuse today to give more authority to your thoughts than to the Word of God. Choose to believe. Choose it now. Believe what He has declared, even when your situation wants to tell you otherwise. God has a wonderful plan for your life. Talk to Him about it now, because it's now time for you and I to pray.

0: raised from the dead. 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
3: The moment I married to Wang Lin, I knew that his mission was to train and disciple more Christians in China and to have the gospel spread all around China. 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
5: Welcome again to the Voice of the Martyrs Radio. My name is Todd Nettleton, and we are connected today across the internet with Sarah Hsu. Sarah is the wife of Pastor Lin Wang, who is one of the leaders in Zion Church in China, and he is actually in prison right now as we speak. So we're going to talk about his case. We're going to talk about what's going on with him and about persecution in China. Sarah, thank you so much for being willing to share with us and your courage to speak out.
3: Thank you so much for helping us, and thank you so much for the attention that we really appreciate, all the helps and support from everyone.
5: Well, it's an honor for us to be able to stand with you. Can you tell me about the day that your husband was arrested? How did you find out that he had been taken?
3: So on October 9th, around 3 p.m., and we lost all the connections with him. And around 10 p.m., and we knew that something was not right. And the police told me that he is currently at Shenzhen Bao'an Airport, and he is not able to get out of the airport that time.
5: So he had been traveling, and he was actually arrested while he was traveling.
3: So he traveled from Shanghai to Shenzhen, and then the moment the plane landed and the door opened and he got arrested. They drove probably about 24 hours and took him to Beihai, and they handcuffed him during this whole drive. Mm. It's about like 16 hours.
5: Can you give us a little bit of background about what your husband's role was within the Zion Church? What was his particular leadership role?
3: The different pastors in Zion Church oversees different kinds of districts. And so Pastor Wang, and he oversees the areas of the Yangtze River area. And he's also the theological seminary principal. And he's been doing a lot of discipling and also teaching.
5: I think when most of us American Christians hear about a church, we think of sort of one congregation, one building, one meeting location. Zion Church was not just one meeting location. It was all across China. Give us an understanding of kind of the scope and the reach of all the different ministries of Zion Church.
3: September 9th, 2018, during that time, the government in China has stopped our worshiping places. And so we have decided to change the style of doing worship, which we changed everything online. So the number increased immediately. So because of that, the Zion Church became a church that is hybrid, become online and in person. So

0: the government start paying attention to our church. So on Zoom, we often see about 10,000 people
1: wow.
0: doing worship and probably 5,000 on YouTube.
1: Wow. So it's a very large church in terms of its reach, in terms of the number of people. No wonder the government was paying attention with all of those people being involved. There was good news in early July, our Independence Day here in the United States, when Ezra Jin, the pastor, the senior pastor of Zion Church, was released from prison and was allowed, not only released from prison, but allowed to leave China and come to the United States. Obviously, we thank the Lord for his freedom. We praise the Lord for intervening on his behalf. Did that raise hopefulness for you that, okay, great, Pastor Ezra's out, now the rest of the pastors can get out? Or did it kind of discourage you? They let Pastor Ezra go, but they didn't let everyone else go. How did you kind of process through his release?
0: Pastor Ezra Jin was able to be released, and I was very excited. And we're really grateful for all the people been supporting and helping Pastor Ezra Jin for letting him to be released. We are so grateful for what God has done.
1: Do you know how your husband is doing? How do you get any information about his situation or his case?
0: From his body, his physical body, he has lost about 30 or close to 35 pounds.
1: Oh, wow.
0: There's no nutrients in all those food and that they're given to him. On June 18th, and he got put in a very harsh trial during that time. He was being yelled at, and he was being shamed and humiliated for 30 minutes nonstop. So for him to sign the paper, the government wanted him to sign. And all the police was all spitting all over his face.
1: Mm-hmm.
0: So his heart was having a blockage, and it was not a very good condition for his heart health. From a spiritual life, that he still has a lot of peace in his heart.
1: Wow.
0: He said it is his duty that he has to pay this price right now for the gospel. And he's been encouraging me and my children to face together.
1: So his body is weak, but his faith is strong. Was the document that they were trying to force him to sign, it was a confession of some kind so that he would admit he was wrong, or?
0: The document he has to sign was that they changed a lot of facts and that he has not committed mm-hmm. and the things that he hasn't committed, and forcing him to admit that he has done. He was trying to change the things that that he was trying to tell them and the facts. And so he was trying to give them the truth. So the government was very angry at him.
1: We're talking this week on Voice of the Martyrs Radio with Sarah Sue. She is the wife of Pastor Lin Wong. He is one of eight Zion Church leaders who are still in prison in China after being arrested last October. We want to encourage you to pray for them this week. Pastor Lin is also on prisoneralert.com. So we would encourage you, go to prisoneralert.com. You could send a letter to him. Sarah, how often are you able to get updates? Are you able to communicate at all directly with your husband, or does it all have to come through intermediaries?
0: There's been a while period of time that we haven't had a heard back from him because the lawyer's been also persecuted for helping him. All the lawyers who helped us, and even with their license and been taken. The pastor Ezra Jin's lawyer's been also persecuted and taken his license away. And also same for Wang Lin and his lawyers also, they are not able to work anymore. So around March, and they were not able to find a lawyer for Wang Lin. Now after telling the media what's happening and all the people have been supporting us and helping us, so we are able to find lawyers again. So now we can see Wang Lin through the lawyer.
1: Mm. So the messages come back and forth through the lawyers. So the original lawyers that represented you, their law licenses were taken away because they had represented the pastors.
0: Yes.
1: But China says they have religious freedom.
0: The government wants the Zion Church to be registered as a three-self-government church. But Pastor Ezra Jin has been refusing to do that.
1: So the issue is registration. They want to have the church come under the control of the religious structure of the Communist Party.
0: Yes. So the government wants a lot of the underground churches to be registered as a government church.
1: One of the things that is so heroic about your husband is you guys could have left. Like he had an opportunity to leave China before he was arrested, come to America. You knew what you were doing wasn't safe, and yet he said, no, I'm going to stay here. This is where God has called me. This is where my ministry is. Can you talk about how you thought through that opportunity? Should we stay? Should we go? And just kind of his decision to keep working in China, even knowing how dangerous it was.
0: On August 7th, 2025, a lot of police showed up at our house and they want to take me and arrest me. So if they arrested me, the whole legal process will not be able to continue. So we escaped that morning to Shanghai with my children. We're trying to find a school. The school would not let us to have our kids to enroll in the school. So we had to move five times. So from August to October.
1: So in 3 months, you moved five times?
0: Yes.
1: Oh my.
0: First day of Wang Lin's arrest, they showed him my arrest documentations.
1: They had an arrest document for you that they showed to him and said, hey, sign this paper or else we're going to arrest your wife and we're not going to allow your kids to go to school.
0: And also not allowing him to have a lawyer at that time. So at that time, we decided to send our kids to Hong Kong instead of staying in China for school. And on the way to Hong Kong, and Wang Lin, he got arrested. And the same time, Wang Lin didn't want all the ministers that he has trained to face all the pressures on their own. That time, Pastor Ezra Jin also told us to leave China with our two children and for safety. And Wang Lin said that he will take us to Hong Kong to take us out of China. And so once we're all settled, he will go back to China by himself. And during that time, and then he got arrested.
1: How did you and he prepare for this? Like, how did you get ready to face this persecution? How did he get ready to face this persecution? Because you knew you were doing ministry in China. You knew it was dangerous. You obviously had been under some intense pressure. How did you kind of strengthen yourself to get ready for this?
0: The moment I married to Wang Lin, I have decided that we'll face all this together. I knew that his mission was to train and disciple more Christians in China and to have the gospel spread all around China. During that preparation, I knew something like that will happen one day. And in me, there is no fear. Since the things are happening right now, and we are facing with courage. Of course, there's moments of weakness. I have almost died twice, and God completely healed me. Even our son in 2024, that the doctor has announced that he is about to die. If God have taken my son away, and Wang Lin and I will still continue to serve the Lord. And then God miraculously healed my son. And through all those trials and sufferings, I knew firmly that my Lord is a living God.
1: Amen. We're talking this week on Voice of the Martyrs Radio with Sarah Sue. She is the wife of Pastor Wong Lin, one of the leaders of Zion Church, who is still in prison in China. You talk about your children. How are they doing being separated from dad and wondering, and how long is this going to go on, and moving from place to place to place? How are they responding?
0: This is the hardest part for us, a parent, to see our children to face all this and experience all of this. In our church case, there are 8 families. And then in that 8 families, we have 12 children. And the oldest is 11 years old, and the youngest is 2 months old.
1: Wow. So born after their parent was in prison.
0: And for children, it's really hard for them to express how they feel. And my children, every once in a while, they will cry. And every day they ask, when is daddy coming back? As a parent, it's really helpless.
1: Mm. How do you answer that question? When is daddy coming back? What do you tell them?
0: We'll do our best to bring dad home.
1: Amen. Soon, I hope. Are there any particular passages of scripture that have encouraged you during the last, 9 months, 10 months? As you have been apart, as your husband's been in prison, are there stories? I think of Paul and Silas in prison, and the walls were shaken and they were released. Are there passages of scripture that have just really encouraged you during this time?
0: Psalm 23, verse 4-5, when I walk through the darkest valley, I will not be afraid, for you are close beside me. Your rod and your staff protect and comfort me.
1: Amen. What a great promise. You mentioned there's 8 other families, 12 children affected by this. Are you in touch with the other spouses? Are you able to encourage each other and pray together, or are you kind of cut off from each other because of different things?
0: Every week that we will come together and pray together.
1: Amen. How much does that mean to you to be in that family where you're all going through the same thing, and to be able to pray for each other? How much does that fellowship help you?
0: When we have this kind of fellowship together, that we are holding each other's hands, and it really gives each other the strength to move forward. It helps us not to feel lonely this time.
1: The body of Christ, literally the body of Christ in action, supporting each other. What do you know about the next steps as far as the legal process in China? Has there been a trial? Is there still waiting to be a trial? Do you know what's happening as far as the legal case in China against your husband and against the other 7?
0: The Zion Church case is a little bit different than, or actually a lot of difference between other churches' cases. We could sense that the government is pushing forward with this case even faster a pace. And July 3rd, that there's no signal, no announcement or any messages that were sent to us and the family members or the lawyers. And then they immediately moved all those people who are in prison right now and prosecuted them.
1: So right after they released Pastor Ezra, then they proceeded with prosecutions against all the others?
0: Yes. And usually the church cases, they would wait for the last minute to go through the process of prosecution. And after Pastor Ezra Zinn arrived in the U.S. and I had a chance to meet him with many other senators to tell them about our case and to support and help our ministers and pastors who are in prison right now. And we have met a lot of international human rights organizations and asking them to continue to focus on the Chinese pastors and ministers from underground churches. And there are several other churches, underground churches, their leaders been put in prison. We also mentioned to the senators and the organizations, and Qiuyu Church, Li Yinqiang, and Dai Zhichao, those ministers and pastors are currently in prison. And we mentioned those people's names to the US government as well. And one of the couples, Pastor Gao, the wife and the husband, they're in their 70s now. And we're hoping to have more people to know them as well. Same as the people in the Zion Church, they're also going through the prosecution process. Now, the Chinese government are hoping, or they're actually afraid, that there's so many international media and organizations are focusing on this. So they are worried that this is going to be a huge attention drawn to China. And also the international relationship has making the Chinese government to fast forward with all the process. We have emphasized on our pastor, lead pastor has been released. So we're continuing emphasizing on releasing our rest of eight people
1: Amen.
0: from the church.
1: Do you have a number of Chinese pastors that are currently in, like Chinese church leaders that are currently in prison? You mentioned some of those others. Is it dozens? Is it over 100? Do you know the number of pastors, leaders currently in prison right now in China?
0: Pastor Ezra Jin mentioned this time it's approximately 200 people.
1: Wow. Wow. We have much to pray for, and we VOM radio listeners like to pray. So I want to ask you specifically, as we think about your husband, as we think about the leaders of Zion and the other approximately 200 Christian leaders in prison in China right now, what are some specific ways that we can pray for them?
0: So they're in the process of the prosecution. So we're praying that they can have the just judges, and they will receive their justice through this case and through this process.
1: And how do we pray for them spiritually?
0: So continue to pray for the Lord can give them peace and give them strength, and also physically that they can endure through all the sufferings. Our ministers and pastors, they are facing a lot of lack of nutrients in their body, but they are very courageous and they have a lot of peace. But the physical body is going through a lot of sufferings, so please pray for that. In the beginning, all our ministers could not get the Bible, and so we tried really hard to tell the media and the world, and eventually they finally got to have their Bibles with them now. Please pray for all the ministers and pastors who are in the prison right now. They all have the opportunity to get the Bible while they're in prison. So hope that more people can focus on the Chinese Zion Church and also other underground churches with their pastors being in prison right now.
1: Amen. Sarah, last question. How can we pray for you, and how can we pray for your children and the other spouses who are sort of fighting this battle on the outside of the prison?
0: Please pray for our body, our physical body. We have to take care of our kids and also trying to go around and telling people about the case. It's a lot of work and a lot of time. So pray for a lot of our families, our physical body, and be able to handle the heavy load of work and also taking care of our children at home.
1: Well, we will definitely have people praying for you this week. And Sarah, thank you so much for sharing your story with us. Thank you for your courage to speak out and be heard. We will be praying for you. We will be praying for your husband and the other Zion Church leaders. Thank you so much for being our guest on Voice of the Martyrs Radio.
0: Thank you so much for all the help that you have provided. We're very grateful.
1: Well, it is our honor to stand with you and to stand with your husband. You've been listening to the Voice of the Martyrs radio. As always, if you are just joining us on the broadcast, you'll want to go to vomradio.net and listen to this entire conversation. We're also going to give you a link there to Prisoner Alert, where you can write a letter to Pastor Lin Wong. You can send a letter to him in China at the prison. We know that makes a difference in how prisoners are treated. We know it makes a difference as the government sees that people are paying attention. So I want to encourage you to do that. And I want to encourage you to be back with us next week. We're going to have Brother Philip back with us talking about providing trauma care to persecuted Christians, also telling some amazing stories of what God is doing among the Fulani people in West Africa. Make sure you're back for that conversation next week right here on the Voice of the Martyrs radio network.
2: 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We don't even understand or comprehend the spiritual warfare that goes on all around us. My name is Wyatt. You're listening to Listener Supported Faith Radio. You face these battles yourself too, friend, but God is fighting for you and for us. And that's a great, powerful reminder that we don't have to do it alone. We can trust in Him, know that He is fighting our battles, that He ultimately has prevailed and will continue to prevail against our enemy. If you need to be reminded of that, though, if you want to learn more about standing strong in these battles, maintaining that strength, then text the word strong to 877-933-2484. And our very own Susie Larson will remind you how to stand strong in battle.
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5: We all know the story of Esther. But if not for the actions of Vashti, there would be no Queen Esther. Vashti was the original wife of King Ahasuerus. In the third year of his reign, King Ahasuerus held a magnificent feast for all the nobles and officials, and it lasted 180 days. As a grand finale, he invited all the local residents for a week-long feast. At the other end of the palace, the queen held her own banquet for the women. At the end of the feast, the drunk king sent his personal eunuchs to get Vashti so that he might show off her beauty to his drunken admirers. But when they arrived at the women's banquet hall and gave their orders to the queen, instead of obeying them and following them, she said no. She refused to go with them. As you can imagine, this didn't go over well with the king. He was furious. He gathered together his wise men and asked what could be done to the queen who had broken the law by refusing to obey his command. Memucan, one of the princes, had a solution. He proposed that the king send out a royal decree and let it be recorded in the laws of the Persians and the Medes so that it could not be altered, that Vashti could no longer come before the king and he would give her royal position to another woman. Vashti may have been a pagan queen, but she had her dignity. She chose to maintain her self-respect, even if it meant losing everything else. I'm Sharon Wilharm, host of All God's Women, and author of The Amazing Crab Alley Revival, a Southern historical story about Victorian church ladies. Learn more at allgodswomen.com.
6: 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And then you will find favor with both God and people, and you will earn a good reputation. 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
10: Welcome to Real Recovery. Bill and George with George Making Noises. What is that noise you make?
11: Yeah. Oh, that's the music. You know, I love it.
10: Oh, it just kind of revs you up, doesn't it?
11: It does.
10: Makes you so happy.
11: Serves up.
10: Yeah. Yeah. Oh, George, we got a huge show tonight. I don't say that very often, but we have a big deal coming on the show.
11: Yes.
10: Yeah. Well,
11: you know, the big deal's God and what he does in people's lives, but it's a lot easier for us to celebrate that when somebody has the talent that our guest has. And of course, that comes from God too, Bill.
10: Mm-hmm. Our guest is Ben Fuller, who's a Christian singer and songwriter, and he's got some very well-known songs like Who I Am, which was the number one Christian radio hit about finding your identity in Christ rather than in your past, which is kind of the theme of this show, George.
11: It is.
10: Yeah, yeah. So we're going to bring him on in just a little bit, time permitting. It all depends on how well we do.
11: Great thought.
10: What's your thought?
11: Well, if that's like our show, maybe if the guy really likes us, he'll let us play that as our lead-in.
10: That'd be nice. And then we wouldn't have to play the surfer's music.
11: Surf music.
10: Let's figure out if we can get permission to use one of his songs.
11: Yeah, that would be great.
10: Yeah. We'll have to look into that.
11: Find out what kind of guy he really is.
10: Yeah, exactly.
11: I wouldn't do it. It's, you know.
10: You'd want some kind of financial compensation.
11: Totally, yeah. But he seems like he's probably a better guy than I am, and that's great.
10: Yeah. Well, here at Real Recovery, we always like try to cover a step before we get to our guest. And today, we're going to cover step 12, which is having had a spiritual awakening as the result of these steps, we try to carry this message to others and to practice these principles in all our affairs.
11: You know, one of the key words there is the result of these steps. We took steps we didn't think would work, and we got results we can't deny. But in that step is we carry the message to others. There's a lot of ways to do that. And what God does, and it's the best part of people's recovery in any type of Christianity, is sharing the word with other people. Showing them. I've heard it said, you know, the last resort is preach, but, you know, help them out.
10: Mm-hmm.
11: And tonight we have a musician.
10: Today.
11: Yesterday, actually.
10: Okay. This morning.
11: Different time frames. Okay. Don't limit God to your time frame, Bill. Okay.
10: I'm not going to.
11: Okay.
10: Yeah.
11: And I don't understand it, but I roll with it. And what it is God gave each one of us talents to be used for him, not us. And we always said this from the beginning on this show. It's why we did it. God saved us so we could carry the message to others. Yours is evangelism. Mine is as a recovering addict to talk to addicts about getting sober. And we're the 1-2 punch, and you've got eternal life with Christ.
10: Mm-hmm.
11: And it's worked real well for us in our walk. And that's what 12 steps all about. God gets you sober. He dusts you off, forgives you, and says, hey, I have a job for you. Go talk to people like-minded like you are that have a problem with this and show them that there's a way to victory only through me.
10: Mm-hmm. And as believers, George, and followers in Jesus, we want to take that message to those who are stuck or trapped in addiction. And that message is the healing and the salvation through Jesus.
11: Taking it to the streets.
10: Kind of simple, isn't it?
11: Michael McDonald.
10: I know your music reference. Yeah. You're a little stuck in the 70s, if you want my personal opinion.
11: I'm stuck there in my life.
10: Is that kind of when you peaked?
11: I wasn't sober then.
10: You peaked when you were 9.
11: I got a hand signal out of the corner of my eye. My peripheral vision is super.
10: Yeah. You peaked at age 9 when you won the punt, pass, and kick competition.
11: Well, it gave me a platform for the rest of my life.
10: Yeah, it did. Yeah. How's that working out, by the way?
11: It worked till I was about 11.
10: Okay.
11: Yeah.
10: All right. So we have this opportunity always as followers to step into people's situation and their pain and to give them that encouragement and give them that love, because nothing transforms like love. I think that's going to be a part of the story tonight that we hear.
11: Absolutely. God's love has helped us change, and we need to share that with others.
10: Yeah. So we're going to take a little break, and we're going to be right back with our guest, Ben Fuller, and we're going to do that in just about 90 seconds.
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10: Welcome back to the show. You're listening to Real Recovery with Bill and George. Ryan, of course, on the board. And our special guest, Ben Fuller, is with us today. And I'm going to, George, if you don't mind, I'm going to ask some of the early questions of the interview. You just nod your head yes. Okay, that'll work good. We're going to talk about addiction and shame and family brokenness and God's mercy, because that's all part of Ben's story. Ben, I'm so glad to have you doing this today. Thank you for doing it.
18: What a blessing. What an honor it is to be here. And I'm just thankful. Every opportunity that I've been getting to just share about what God has done.
10: Yeah.
18: It's been such a gift.
10: Yeah. I would love to start hearing about your early story. Young Ben Fuller, growing up, what was family like life? And did you have siblings? And did you feel like you fit in at school? And did you do sports? What was your life like?
18: I was friends with everybody. And I actually remember, and I don't think I've ever told this story, but I had a tree house across the road from our dairy farm. And I remember going up and adding on pieces and building it and working. And we lived next to a campground. And there were always lots of campers and out-of-staters and people traveling. And my mom yelled at me one day because I continued to invite people. It's so funny. My mom she's always cooking and working, you know, and so she's always making these awesome meals. Well, I would just invite strangers. And so I, from an early age, I always just loved people. And, you know, that was just who I was, and people kind of took to me, and it was always just fun and awesome. And, I think despite the lack of relationship that I had with my father, you know, he's just a tough man who always wanted to milk cows and be a dairy farmer his whole life. And his dad was just the same, just a very tough man who was a carpenter and just never shared, you know, his love or emotion with his son. So I think this thing was passed down at an early age of you know, we don't say, I love you. We don't really share emotion. I don't want to see you cry, you know, suck it up. Mm. There's work to do. And you're a big boy and, you know, pain hurts and scars heal and you'll be good. And so that was tough because I was seeing the opposite happen with a lot of my friends.
10: You know, I'm thinking of this, moment in scripture where Jesus is being baptized and he comes out of the water and the heavens tear open, a dove descends and the voice of God says, this is my son whom I love, with whom I'm well pleased. And Ben, don't you think every earthly son would love to hear that from their earthly dad? Yeah. You're mine. I love you. I'm proud of you. You get those three things, you go out into the world in strength.
18: Yes, you do. And I feel like not hearing that made me go out into the world with doubt and indecision and sort of, am I okay? Do I belong? Is it okay? Why am I feeling all these things inside of me? And what, I have no outlet. I have no idea how to process these feelings and these things. And we're not allowed to talk about it. So I just won't. And that's what led to 16 years old, you know, walking out in the woods with a gun in my mouth, you know, and I just, there's something powerful that happens when the barrel hits your lips and it's like, you know, you're life flashed before my eyes. And I really truly think that God showed me my life and showed me what would happen and spared my life in that moment. I didn't know it was him. I didn't know that he was showing me, hey, you know, this isn't the plan that I have for you. There's much more to come if you'll just hold on. And, of course, that led to, you know, the 14 years of cocaine and alcohol and sleeping around and all the things to try to fill all the voids in my life. I think it's just incredible to see when I look back at how he was always coming for me. He was always trying to talk to me. He was always trying to say, I love you. And I didn't stop long enough to listen. I wasn't paying attention. I just didn't know.
10: Mm. Boy, it's so hard to think, Ben, that you at 16 made a decision to go out into the woods and possibly end your life.
18: Yeah.
10: It's hard. And I want to back up just a little bit. I don't want to blame Dad. I mean, Dad probably did what Dad knew how to do.
18: Yes.
10: But it is powerful when a son hears from his dad that, I love you, son. I'm proud of you and you're mine.
18: Yeah. You know what I love about what God has done for me is that I'm able to stand on these stages that I don't deserve to stand on and to tell young sons and to tell fathers alike, say I love you, to say that, to tell them how much it actually really means and would have meant to hear when I was 16. There's been so many young boys I've looked at and asked, how old are you? You know, well, I'm 15, I'm 17, I'm 16, I'm 14, you know, and I'm like, man, you know, and I'm looking at Dad right next to them, you know, and I'm like, you please just, this is your reminder to say I love you, to tell them how proud you are of them. And you have no idea how much that means. But going back to what you just said about my father, I don't blame him because that's all he's ever known.
10: Mm-hmm.
18: He never heard it, so he didn't know.
10: Yeah.
18: Yeah,
10: Ben, I love that you're coaching the dads to say I love you too. and not to abbreviate that, not to say love you.
18: Yeah.
10: Love you.
18: Yeah.
10: But to look your son in the eye and say, I love you.
18: Man, yes.
10: There's a big difference there.
18: Yeah, there's a huge difference there. And I just feel like I love that I can do it with authority, but I can also do it with such meaning and purpose because I was on the receiving end of not hearing that. And I can look them in the eye and say how much it really hurt to not hear it. And I think the beautiful thing is the testimony going forward into a week ago. When I get off the phone with my father, he'll even beat me to it. He'll say, I love you.
10: Oh.
18: and so I'm on the other end of that now where my dad is actually saying that.
10: He's beating you to the punch.
18: Yeah, he is.
10: That's beautiful, Ben.
18: Yeah, that's
10: love
18: the power of God. That's God is what it is. Yeah,
10: totally, exactly. Yeah. Has your father come to a faith decision?
18: Dad is, I can't say for sure.
10: Yeah, but I love his feelings are coming through.
18: Yeah, his favorite. You know, him and I got a little, we got a little beef with each other right now because his favorite is Dave Fry from Sidewalk Prophets. Okay. So he loves Dave Fry from Sidewalk Prophets. So he's get this, he's listening.
10: Yeah,
18: he's listening to Christian music.
10: Yeah,
18: he loves it. I'm like, Dad, I thought I was your favorite. He's like, well, Dave Fry can really sing. I think he's just incredible. And so anyway, it's just this funny joke we have with each other right now. But it's like he's listening to the music and he's hearing about Jesus from the mouths of other men. And it's such a sweet, sweet time right now to be alive. And I know he's getting more and more emotional. And when I talk with him, there's so much more purpose and there's no yelling or raising of voices or anything. Those days are gone. You know, and I told my dad, I said, God, that's what Christ has given us, a brand new opportunity.
10: No, that's beautiful. So
18: yeah,
10: you have this suicide attempt at 16. God showed up in the moment in the woods and helped you to walk out alive. So tell me what you did after that, because that seems like a pretty significant moment in a kid's life.
18: Yeah, it was a significant time and sort of this sort of stamped this moving forward from then of like, okay, something's not right with me. Why am I feeling this way? How do I get help? And I feel like that's exactly when the devil showed up to stop any kind of forward motion to like, hey, I need to see a therapist. Hey, I need to meet with someone who's going to like maybe talk me off this ledge that I'm on. I'm not really sure how to process all these feelings, but I end up at a party and boom, somebody's got cocaine. And it's like, oh, and it's like, hey man, try some of this. You'll love it. You know, it'll ease your pain. It'll take away, you know, you don't feel anything, you know, you'll numb out to all the world around you. And to a boy that, you know, had all this hurt hidden inside, who was walking in plain sight, you know, just hurting. I was like, whoa, this drug is everything that I was looking for, or so I thought. And to just numb the pain of that hurt with my family and in my own broken relationships and so I was like, yeah, I'd found something that actually took away all that stuff.
10: Mm-hmm. So, Ben, were you off to the races at 16 with cocaine?
18: Yeah, it was between, it was like 17. It was like right around 17, 18 years old. And, you know, here I am like right out of high school and going to college for landscape design. And I'm like, you know, and it's this technical college that in Vermont that is just, you know, lots of incredible friends that I met there, but also, you know, drinking and parties and all the stuff to try to fill all the, you know, that I kind of connected with, you know, some guys that had gone through similar backgrounds. I'm like, yeah, my old man doesn't get it either. You know, my dad's a tough, you know, he doesn't love me. You know, he doesn't show it, doesn't care.
10: Mm-hmm.
18: And it's like, wow. And so I finally like found some dudes that I was like, yeah, they get it. You know?
10: Yeah.
18: These guys finally understand what I'm going through.
10: Yeah. So starting cocaine at 17 or 18, George, you had experience with cocaine. So you must have a question for Ben at that age, starting cocaine.
11: How did you afford it?
10: Yeah.
18: Wow. Yeah. You know, it always seemed like it is so expensive. It always seemed like I was in the right place at the right time. Had a lot of friends that always seemed to have it. And it was like, it became this weekend, you know, I was this weekend warrior of like, I could get high on Friday and Saturday, and then I could sober up on Sunday. And sometimes all of a sudden it'd carry into Sunday afternoon. And, you know, and that stuff just, it keeps you up and it's, man, you just can't sleep and your mind goes crazy and your body's just strung out. And I don't miss it one bit. And I just think of the times that I just wanted to sleep. I just wanted to rest. I had no rest at all. It just torments you. But I just never considered myself as an addict, you know? So it's like, I worked hard. I was a hard worker. I was a landscape. I was a stonemason for 15 years. I built lots of stone walls and planted lots of trees. I was making great money. And, you know, I was working hard. And so, yeah, oh, absolutely. I could set $300 aside for the night, you know, or, you know, $500 away for the weekend to go party and blow it. And I would on cocaine and alcohol, you know, cause there was just no end. We could party all night, but I wasn't an addict. I was not an addict. I could put it down.
10: So you say to yourself, you weren't an addict.
18: Right.
10: Okay.
18: Exactly. Yeah.
11: There's an old song, you're too young probably, but everybody's working for the weekend. And yes. To me, that was, I'm a recovering cocaine addict too. And that was my life. And thank God, the blessing of the cocaine hangover, huh?
18: Yes. Yeah. Awful.
10: What is the hangover?
11: It's like a two-day flu.
18: Oh, yes, right. It's like a two-day flu, your head, congestion, just your, you know, I mean, you've snorted poison for the last how many days or nights or whatever it is. I mean, it's just, and you're just your throat, your everything, you're right. It's like being sick. It's like having a cold and it's awful. And then your just body is just lifeless and tired because you haven't, think about it. You haven't rested. You haven't slept. You haven't, your body hasn't shut down. You just, you're forcing it to overpower itself. You know, it's like you need to rest. So yeah, that saved me a bunch too, where I just would hit the floor and stop. But you know, I think what I hate about it is I always constantly was like, I'm done. I'm not doing this again. I won't do this again. I can stop. I don't need to do this weekend. This is, and then someone would show up or a friend would show up, a buddy would show up. And it's like, hey man, you want to let's go get high. Let's go meet my dealer. Let's go. And it's like, man, I always trace all my using back to alcohol. I would always have a beer or two, and it was by my second or third beer, it was game on. It was like, yep, I don't care. I've got a buzz on. Let's go get high. And I wasn't worried about anything at that point.
10: All right, Ben, we're gonna take a little break. We're talking to Ben Fuller. Thank you. We're joining Real Recovery tonight. We're going to continue in just a minute. Be right back.
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22: 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And I bet if you would ask him some questions about football, he would talk football even if he hates you. Because people talk about what they're interested. 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Wait till the break times.
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10: Welcome back to Real Recovery, Bill and George, and we're talking to Ben Fuller. And Ben, incredible story, incredible start. So I'm curious about when consequences started to kick in. You talked about that cocaine flu, which obviously was killing a couple of days when you were feeling kind of lifeless and exhausted and no energy. And were there some other consequences? Did you start to do anything that created legal trouble for you, relational trouble? Take us on the story, on the journey.
18: Well, and this is the funny thing about how God has saved me from all these things. I worked super hard. I was a functioning addict. I was able to put it down and pick it up when I chose. I was in control. This was mine to control. And, you know, it was all these lies, all this stuff, right? That it wasn't affecting everything. But somehow, and I say this to the guys in prison every time God sends me to a county jail or to a max security or, you know, San Quentin, wherever he sends me. But it's like, the only difference between you and me is that you guys got caught. That was it. And I never, the amount of times that I drank and drove, I mean, it's embarrassing. It's totally, disgusting actually to think back to how many times I got in my pickup truck and drove home from a bar, from a restaurant, from a friend's house late at night, and covering one eye and literally making it home by the skin of my teeth, having no idea even or recollection some nights of driving home. My truck is parked in the driveway. It's like, I mean, it's no pun intended, but it's like Jesus took the wheel and brought me home each night and kept me safe, because I had lots of friends that got DUIs. I had lots of friends that smashed and rolled their vehicles. I had lots of friends get in big trouble and get caught. You know, lots of friends die over the years. And he spared my life, you know? And so it's just, when I think back to that, it's just crazy, because I shouldn't have gotten that lucky. I just shouldn't have. I made some just unbelievably awful decisions.
11: You know, you get up the next day, if you know where your car or truck is, and you go out and look for body parts on the bumper because you're horrified at what it could be. And you go, I'm never going to do this again. And the next Friday night, you're back at it, right?
18: So the next Friday night, George, you're in the driver's seat and you're going, and you're not thinking about that. Or, you know, it's just funny how that shame and guilt comes after, you know, where it's like, it's total opposite of the Bible, where it's like, weeping may endure through the night, but joy comes in the morning. And instead, it's like, joy may endure through the night, but weeping comes in the morning. And that's exactly what happened time after time after time with me. And you just don't think about it. You're like, you know what? I've got this haze. This cloud has done rolled in over my head, and the rain has started, and the thunder and the lightning, and you know, it's clouded my vision. It's clouded my life. I don't care. And then that sun peeking through the blinds, and it's 11:30 in the afternoon, you know, and you're like, what am I doing in bed? And why, where am I? And who is this? You know, and a lot of times that's the way I woke up, and it was like, this is, man, something's got to change. I need a change. This can't be my life, right? Doesn't go like this. And I remember thinking that a lot of times. There's got to be something more.
11: You know, it's interesting to hear this. We've been doing this show 15 years, and everybody's recovery starts while they're still using. They start thinking about it. The Holy Spirit convicts us. What are you doing? And it takes time to kind of get there, but you know what you're doing is not right. And a lot of times people get loaded and start talking about God, even though they don't have much of a relationship. But he's working on you, isn't he?
18: Yeah. That's interesting to bring that up, George, because I remember it was little bits and pieces of little moments where I was like, this isn't right. This isn't the right, you know, this isn't right. You know, this isn't.

0: went back out, right? It's sins crouching at the door, obviously. But I never flushed cocaine. I always finished it, so good for you. But
1: wow.
0: You know, yeah. You realize that these before the sun comes up in the morning, the birds start chirping, and you haven't been to bed, and you're out of coke, and you think you're having a heart attack.
1: Yes.
0: It's awful, but yet you can't wait to do it again a couple of days later. You lose the power of choice.
1: Yeah, you do. And it controls you and it runs you. I remember all those nights too. Yeah, I can still hear the robins in the morning and watching the sun come up and realizing that I hadn't rested, I hadn't stopped, I hadn't closed my eyes, I hadn't done anything. And it's funny. I've had a couple of moments. It's funny you bring that up about the birds, because I just love the birds. And I've had a couple moments recently on my farm in Tennessee where I've gone out early in the morning. I'm an early riser. I've always been an early riser. I've at like 5:30, I'm up and I love it. And I'm usually out. And especially with the summer heat, you got to get out early before the sun comes up. And, you know, middle Tennessee's just get scorching hot in the midsummer, you know, mid July. And I went out and I had this moment out there by myself where I go out and talk to the Lord out there and spend time with him. And he meets me there all the time. And I remembered one of those mornings I was at my best friend Ryan's house. And Ryan's dead now. But Ryan and I did lots of cocaine together. And he was always my partner in crime when it came to that. We were the same. We had dad issues. We had lots of the same similarities, and we were really brothers. And I remember we were sitting out on the deck, and we watched the sun come up together, and we were just completely blown out and exhausted and still drinking and debating on whether to try to go find more or if we should go to bed, you know. And it was a Sunday morning. And I miss Ryan a lot. You know, he ended up graduating to heroin and he went to rehab, and then he got out and died. You know, the rehab wasn't about Jesus. It wasn't about, you know, I don't know, 12 steps. It wasn't any of that stuff. It was just, let's hook him on Suboxone and we'll send him home. And he's got a substitute for the heroin. You know, it wasn't Jesus. So anyway, when you say all that stuff, it just makes me think of that. Ultimately, I had to meet Jesus Christ. I had to hear about Jesus Christ. I had to dive in with everything to Jesus Christ and lay at his feet and find out who he was. But all this stuff made me who I am now. But it's like he was there the whole time, but I just had to recognize it. And I still kick myself for, did Ryan hear about Jesus on his way? Did Ryan get to meet Jesus? Did he know of him more than just a swear word? Did he hear about him as a savior? I don't know, you know, and that's a question I've asked myself that a lot since he's passed away.
2: Ben, was that kind of a turning point? Was that kind of rock bottom when you lost Ryan?
1: Yeah, I didn't want to die. I mean, yeah. December 16th, 2017,
2: oh,
1: and we celebrated his funeral, and I might have done blow that night too. I have no idea. I just remember everyone was just getting drunk. Let's get wasted and celebrate the life of an addict. I just was so screwed up, and I miss him so much. And I he was just my everything. You know, we did everything together, and now that I've found Christ, it's like, man, it's just. He's been part of this driving force I've seen him in the crowd a few times. I feel like around different states. I've seen him. I've seen guys that are almost spitting images of him, and I've been able, and I do it with such joy when I stand on those stages and I'm able to tell them about Jesus and about what Jesus has done for me. And that I might urge you to surrender and give your life to him. Just try it. And just see for yourself what he'll do for you. And I feel like God has just given me these little winks these reminders of like, I know your heart.

0: Ben. And I'm going to give you the opportunity to tell more Ryans about who I am. And that blesses me.
1: How much longer after Ryan passed did you take the final stages of using and get sober?
0: It declined very rapidly after Ryan died. You know, it's crazy. We had some other friends die, overdose, fentanyl overdoses. Our drug dealer, fentanyl overdose, the guy we would get it from, he's dead. And I'm, you know, all the things, I'm just like, they're all wiping out. All these people around me are wiping out that are doing the same stuff I'm doing. I'm like, what is, I don't want to die. I can't, I'm not ready to die. I don't know where I'm going. What is after this life? I don't know. I'm not sure. I'm not ready to find out. And, I remember doing cocaine a few times sporadically, basically after that, throughout 2018. And that's where it really died off, was in 2018. And I had moved to Nashville, Tennessee for country music. I sold my house in Vermont and I quit my job, 15 years of landscaping and stone walls. And I was going to go make it in the big time. You know, I was going to go play and sing, because throughout all this, throughout Ryan's heroin addiction, I had really revved up this, you know, music career, and I was out drinking and, not so much. The cocaine just made me weird. And so I could drink, and play silly songs for people. But when I did cocaine, like, it affected my throat. It just affected my personality, and I wanted to kind of be quiet. And it sort of made me more reserved, if that makes any sense. And so I wanted to kind of hide away when I did it. So I leaned more on the alcohol, after Ryan died, and honestly kind of lost my connections. I didn't know who to call anymore, or, you know, and that was a blessing from God. And, especially after moving to Nashville, I had no idea where to find it. I mean, I guess I could have if I wanted to, but I just didn't. That drive wasn't there because I was just so scared of death.
1: That's stunning to me to listen to that. So what happened? Did God send somebody to witness to you?
0: Yeah. I played, I got a job working at Tootsie's. Down on Broadway, Nashville, Tootsie's Orchid Lounge, the most famous honky tonk in Nashville, Tennessee. I was it. I had made it. I got a job working there, and I was playing everybody's favorite cover songs. Man, I could sing Queen of My Double Wide Trailer, or, you know, Should Have Been a Cowboy. I could do all the things, and it was awesome. People would dance, and they would put tips in the tip jar, and it was paying my drinking habit, and it was paying my parking tickets and paying for my rent. And again, here comes that question that came up so many times when I was using, of like, is there something more? Isn't there something more to life? And I knew there was. I was like, I don't know what it is, but God sent a family. And a family all the way from Vermont down to Nashville a year before I got there, and established this family of six, got them, you know, jobs and relocated schools and, you know, everything. And it's just an incredible. Anyway, they called me. This was in 1 year after I moved to Nashville. This was in the fall of 2019. And I was playing on Broadway, and I was headed home. They called me. They said, "Ben Fuller, it's the Davenport family. We don't know if you remember us. We're from Vermont. You landscaped with our son for a season. And, we came out to see you a couple times at some local, restaurants where you were playing music, and we're here in Nashville." I said, "Yeah, I remember you guys." And they said, "Hey, we live here. do you want to come for a meal? And man, I, you know, as a guy who's trying to make it in the music industry and eating ramen noodles and, you know, I'm like, I'll take a homemade meal. That'd be amazing. And so I went to their house and this big, beautiful house, Franklin, Tennessee, and they fed me. And at the end of the meal, they said, would you like to go to church with us in the morning? You know, no pressure, but we'd love to invite you to church. It was a Saturday night. And, they'd love me like Jesus. And, they met me right where I was. I remember I brought beers over there because I couldn't be myself without alcohol, or so I thought. And, I had to be funny and lively and, you know, it would enhance my personality, and they loved me right where I was. And so I said, you know what, almost in this, going back to my dad in the early days, you know, just being a kid on the farm, it's like, well, Ben, they fed you. Now you've got to feed them. You know, it was like they paid you. Now you got to pay them. And so I felt like I kind of just owed them at least the trip of me going to church. Sort of like, yeah, I guess, why not? I don't care either way. I feel like I should do something nice for you guys, since you did something nice for me. And I went. I remember driving back over there Sunday morning, and I got in their car and we all went together, and their little daughter Nora was, you know, 5 or 6 or so at the time. And I just remember, being nervous because I'm like, I don't know what to expect. I, you know, Vermont is where I grew up. You know, it's 3-5% Christian, whatever. The name of Jesus is, like I said, a swear word. I have no idea what's about to happen in this place. I'd been to church 3, 4, 5 times, maybe in my whole entire life, Catholic services, for funeral or you know, wedding or Christmas. And there I was walking into Church of the City in Franklin, Tennessee. And I heard the music, and it was like a moth to the flame. You know, I was like, I couldn't, I just immediately just beelined it for the auditorium. And I remember standing in the back, and I stood in the back. I was like right under the exit sign. You know, I was like ready to make my escape, George. You know what I'm talking about?
1: Totally.
0: It's like, I'm ready to leave. I'm ready to go. I don't know how long this is going to take, or how long I'm going to be. I want to get ready to leave. And I feel like this is, it's just so much of how I grew up, and the bars and the parties. I would just disappear and leave without telling anyone, you know. So I had 1 foot in and 1 foot out. I'm ready to leave in case I had to. And God knew that too, is why he had me ride with them. You know, I didn't even have a vehicle there. So it's like, where am I going to go? Am I going to walk away? I mean, it was just, you know, could I run away? I mean, I guess. Anyway, so I'm standing there, and this man by the name of John Reddick is on stage. Another man by the name of Chris McClarney is on stage. Both these guys are singing about a God who can turn it around. And I'm like, why? Everyone's hands are in the air, and, you know, there's 2,000 people there. And I'm just like, what is this? You know, and it was this feeling of my cowboy boots had come off the ground, and I realized that I hadn't done cocaine, that I hadn't even had a beer. I may have had alcohol on my breath from the night before, but I hadn't done anything to get high. And I was experiencing the highest high that I've ever had. And I'm like, this is incredible. And it was, I also knew, with 1 foot out of the door and the other foot in, that I was going to sing about Jesus for the rest of my life.
2: Wow.
0: That morning.
2: That's powerful.
0: I just knew it.
2: Yeah.
0: I was like, this is what I've been looking for.
2: Boy, that is so, so good. We're going to take a little break and be right back. You're listening to Real Recovery with Bill and George. Our special guest is Ben Fuller. Be right back.
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2: So glad to be talking to Ben Fuller on Real Recovery. George, this is an amazing story.
1: Well, we were talking on the break there, you and I, about it brings back memories. And you know somebody's done the time and then done the walk when they describe it like that.
2: Mm-hmm.
1: And it's so good to hear that again, because it's always a miracle when anybody gets saved and gets sober.
2: Yeah, good point. So, Ben, we don't have a ton of time left, but let's talk about, you know, when you said that I will forever sing for Jesus, I think he meant it.
0: Yeah, I didn't. It was this consuming feeling. It was like a blanket wrapped around my shoulders, you know, from heaven. It was like this, like, here it is, here I am. You finally get it. You finally found me, you know, here we are together. And it was like this, it was just so amazing. And so I couldn't help but, you know, Romans 10:9 says, believe in your heart and confess with your mouth that Jesus Christ is Lord and that God raised him from the dead. And if you believe that, you'll be saved. And I was, you know, I believed it. I was like, I feel crazy right now for saying that Jesus is my Lord and Savior. This is nuts. I don't even know what's going to happen. And so all of a sudden I confess that, I say it, I mean it in my own heart there in the back of that church. And, everything starts to shift from that point forward. And my songwriting shifts. All of a sudden, I'm not wanting to talk about women and bars and drinking and back roading anymore. No, it's actually about glory and love and hope and redemption in Jesus' name. And I feel crazy. And everyone told me I had so many friends tell me I was crazy. And, you know, they're like, this is such a weird thing. Where'd the old Ben go? And the old man was buried with Christ and rose a brand new creation November 10th, 2019, when I came out of the water at Church of the City, baptized in the name of the Father, the Son, and the Holy Spirit. And all of a sudden, I signed this record deal with Sony, and all of a sudden, I got a number one song in Christian music called Who I Am. And next thing you know, I'm touring around the country and with the likes of Casting Crowns and Big Daddy Weave and Zach Williams and, you know, We Are Messengers and Kane, and the list goes on. And my whole life has been changed by the blood of Christ. And so now I'm in this place of, Lord, keep me close. Because I've just been exposed to so much. And I think that there's a scripture in the Bible that says, don't grow weary in doing good. And last year I had grown weary in doing good because I just got so excited about telling people about what Jesus had done for me that I was burning myself out. And the devil can't unsave me. And so he's trying to run me ragged. And I recognize that. Like, go praise God over here. Take that show. Go there too. Go speak there. That prison, that show, that thing. And I'm just, and I was like spinning circles on this merry-go-round of my faith walk. And I'm trying to save people and tell people about Jesus when a lot of those things weren't even in my control. I was trying to play God. And he's really humbled me this year in a lot of different ways. But I have been currently right now saying no to a lot of things so that God can say yes to what he wants me to go do and be a part of. And so that's just my encouragement with this crazy testimony is, to keep my eyes, to keep your eyes and ears open, but also like you, it's him, it's his blood. You have an amazing story. You have an amazing ability to tell it, but don't forget that it's him and it's Christ in you who's doing all this stuff and not you doing all this stuff. And so I needed that reminder and I needed that reminder today, actually. I'm just thankful.
1: Oh, that's so good. So when you walked into the church, did all alcohol use and drug use end right then?
0: No, and I want people to know this too, is that it took about 7 months of this decline of, you know, I was drinking 20 beers a night. I was drinking, you know, whatever. Mine was purely beer, not hard liquor. I didn't mess with that too much, but I could drink a lot of beer. And it was like 10 beers, 6 beers, you know, then back to 15. Then down to, I'm only going to have a 6-pack. And then all of a sudden, and I was, you spoke about conviction earlier. I started really getting convicted every time I cracked a can. I'm like, this is why I shouldn't be drinking this. It was like, I was drowning this new brand new lit flame that's inside of me. It's like, I don't want to kill what I've awakened in me, you know, and it was Christ. I was trying to drown him out and continue in my old ways, but it was impossible because I was a brand new creation. And so, yeah, for those listening that are dealing with do I need to have this radical testimony of drop it right now in Jesus' name? And sometimes that's the case. Sometimes he'll take the taste right out your mouth and you're done with it. Sometimes that's the last pack of cigs. Sometimes that's the last chew. That's the last heroin. That's the last, whatever it is. But I want you to know, for me, it took a while and it took choosing him over that. Cause we have self-control. Yeah, we he gives us this power of I can choose of choice. I can choose the alcohol or him. But he was just so good. How could I not choose him?
2: Mm.
0: And so over time, the taste of alcohol just left my mouth. I just didn't want it anymore because it made me lazy, and I wanted to be present and available. Mm. And I just wasn't when I was using.
2: Such a good word, Ben. George and I have loved having you on the show. Thank you for making time out of your crazy schedule to do this.
0: I'm so thankful and blessed. And I just pray. Actually, I'm going to pray right now, actually. I think it's a special. God, we just thank you. We thank you for this time together. Lord, thank you for all the blessings that you poured out on us, God. And I pray for the person listening right now, whether they're driving in their car, or whether they're they've sat by the radio, whether they've got some headphones on, walking through a park. Father, I just thank you that you see them, that you hear them, and whatever it is that they're dealing with, Father, I just pray that this story you would use for your glory, and you would remind them that they're not too far gone. We love you, Jesus. It's in your name I pray. Amen.
2: It's a perfect way to end. Ben, thank you so much for doing the show, and thank you for that awesome prayer. We loved it.
0: You're welcome.
2: All right. That's all the time we have for the show. Thank you for listening. I know you've got friends you'd like to forward this show to. 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
2: Right, oftentimes when there's a big change, there's big things happening in our world. 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
4: Welcome to Focal Point. I'm Dave Drury, and today we're setting aside the regular message for something a little different. It's another edition of Ask Pastor Mike Live, where real listeners bring their real questions straight to Pastor Mike Fabares. Today, a parent of four asks when it's too late to use physical discipline. And later, a listener raises a question that's been stirring in his church, whether elders who are using AI to write their sermons are doing a disservice to the congregation they're supposed to lead. Well, Pastor Mike doesn't hold back. Let's get started.
9: Hi, Pastor Mike. My question is on the age of thinking. I'm very for thinking, of course, but I've been saved about 2 years. And unfortunately, it took this long of sanctification to get to the point where I know I need to do better at parenting, and my kids are all 7 and older, so I've heard a few conflicting opinions on you can still think. Some say it's too late to think, but I'm kind of looking for like the immediate thing, like this morning, my 7-year-old not listening. I need something like immediate, you know, but I was just wondering your take on when is it too late to think.
10: Yeah, I think every kid is different, but the average second grader, I think is still in the range of some paddling. It works because it's an immediate painful response to an action, and it's totally legal. And it, if it's done with, you know, your emotions in check, and if it's understood, certainly with a clear articulation of why he's done wrong and a rebuke that this is not right, and here's what you need to do right next time, and here's the consequence, you know, you're getting three swats or five swats or whatever he's earned based on your judicial response to his infraction. Yeah, I mean, certainly, I don't think it's too late at seven. That's the number you gave me, right? Seven?
9: And then I also have a 9, 10, and 15. I think those are kind of, you know, reaching, well, for sure, 15.
10: Well, you're going to need a boat oar with the 15-year-old probably. But yeah, no, it's, yeah, 15 is too old. So, and as I often have said, and I wrote this in my book on parenting, when you finally have a child who would choose the paddling over something else, then you know it's not the sharpest pain, right? If he would much rather have the paddle than to go to bed early without dessert or, you know, to be grounded for the weekend, he wants to go out for the weekend, so give me the five swats. And that's when I know that it'd be better for him to be grounded for the weekend. So you can kind of figure that out, or if you have to, you can ask at one point and give him the option. And I wouldn't bait and switch him in that moment, but I know for next time, hey, it's much more painful. It's a sharper pain to give him some other form of deprivation. And it really is deprivation. That's the point. Even with a spanking, you're depriving him of a rear end that's not hurting. And that's what you're giving him with something else. I'm taking something away. Or I guess even in my childhood, and I know that we don't live in these days anymore, but you know, dad would say, you're out in the backyard on Saturday and you're going to weed the whole yard and pull the weeds out of the yard, and I'm not talking about marijuana, pulling, you know, weeds out of the backyard, and you're not going to the park to play baseball until you're done with it. I mean, yeah, the manual labor was a part of the discipline that I had when I was too old for a spanking. And I do think, you know, whatever it takes for you to be creative to say, here is what you're going to do. And here's the problem with parents today. They don't even have the ability to stick with whatever they say. And kids run roughshod over the parents. Parents need to be in charge. And if your kids don't respect you, well, that's because you didn't do the job when you were 3 and 4 years, when they were 3 and 4 years old. You have to be in charge. You have to let your words always have gravitas to it, to them, because you always enforce what you said. You don't need to say things 10 times. You'll be able to say things twice and they know for sure you mean them. I mean, it'd be great if you said them once. Jesus said, let your yes be yes and your no be no. You shouldn't need to say, you know, I swear by the gold on the, you know, the altar in the temple, right? That is how we should be. And so that's the goal. And if they're 15 and you say, no, you're going to have to go out and whatever, wash my car, you know, that's kind of self-serving, but do something for the household that's good, you know, paint the back door or whatever it is. Yeah, there ought to be compliance, and that's going to be taking away freedom or taking away whatever gadgets. I guess that's the easiest thing for parents to do, lock their phone in a box or whatever. But yeah, look for options, but I think certainly seven, you know, that's still in the range where it's the easiest way. It's what the Bible calls the Shabbat. I'm sure you've heard me teach on that. And you apply it, and you apply it under, you're calm, you're not out of control, you're not angry. And it is, the Bible says, if you withhold the Shabbat, you don't love your child. And if you apply it diligently, well, then you're gonna free him and save him from death. And that means that if you don't discipline him, God ends up disciplining him, and an undisciplined child ends up eventually, some of them having the ultimate discipline of God, even as we see in the New Testament. Some are weak, some are sick, some have even died because of God's discipline.
9: Well, that helps. Thank you. I just got a couple different conflicting from different Christians, so I wanted to hear your perspective, but I'm glad to hear that it's okay to do that for a 7-year-old. And the other kids, I do use those, you know, okay, sorry, my 10-year-old, you're not going to be able to play baseball later. And it doesn't like help him to behave in the moment. Of course, later on, he's disciplined and I stick through that discipline. So I know it'll probably just take consistency, but like the thinking works because it's immediate, whereas like the 10-year-old is not going to behave in that moment because the discipline's later on, but I understand what you're saying. So it's definitely helpful. Thank you.
10: Well, let me ask you this. Do you ever put them to work as discipline on the house or some other project? Have you done that with your older kids?
9: No, unfortunately, just taking away phones or having fun. But that is something I should have thought of, and I definitely will use
10: it. Yeah, I think you should sit down and brainstorm about that. And here's the other thing I find is that sometimes when we really work to push our kids into some task, it's almost like Tom Sawyer, they end up finding some joy in that. They end up saying, oh, this is, you know, this is productive. And they get to do work that they never would have done in their chores because we're asking them to do something harder or something that takes longer. And they end up learning something about a work ethic that they actually take pride in, because one day they're going to weed their own backyard or paint their own back door, you know, and that's, it actually ends up being something that's a win for them. And I don't know. I just think you should think about what are some ways we can creatively do some things to take away their freedom and put them to work. I mean, think about the old days when you'd put someone in a penitentiary. Think about that. Penitentiary means a penitence. They're supposed to be repentant. Well, they would put them out and put them on the chain gang, and they would get to work. They would work on, you know, paving, you know, roads, or they would put them on building, you know, railroads, or even today still, they would have them out picking up trash on the side of the highway. You can still go in the South and see guys on horseback with shotguns watching over the guys that are out there picking up trash or doing stuff on the side of the road or digging ditches for pipes or whatever. And they're doing something constructive. And even prisoners end up having some positive work ethic built into their lives, as opposed to the transient I saw this morning who's out there, you know, defecating in the bushes and just, you know, going out there and looking through trash cans. And he has no work ethic. And, you know, he's totally healthy. And I'm thinking, okay, sometimes they learn even in the process of being punished by, you know, having to do something that they wouldn't normally do. So anyway, I'm rambling now, but I hope that helps.
9: Thank you so much. Yep. No, it's okay. I appreciate it. I feel kind of embarrassed. That's not something we've thought of, because my husband and I are like, yeah, let's make them as bored as possible, but why not add the work? So I appreciate it. Thank you so much.
10: Yeah, and they'll do it sloppily at first because they'll be, you know, irritated by it, but that's okay. Keep them at it and make sure they get it done. And even if it's not done right the first time, give them another one next time they blow it, and they'll get it. They'll get through it. And I think they may surprise you. Eventually, they'll start doing that work better because they'll get some pride in their work if, you know, if it catches on and we're made to work. And eventually, right, we start to do our work with a sense of exercising dominion, which is what we're created for. And I think it's going to be something that may be a win-win. All right. Thanks for the call, Colleen.
4: 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All the details are at askpastormike.live. We've got one more call coming up right now.
10: Talk to Stephen. Stephen, you're on the air with Pastor Mike. How can I help?
11: Hey, Pastor Mike, how are you doing today?
10: Good, good, good.
11: Good, good. So I, long story short, I am involved in a small church here in Texas, and it's an elder structure where there are 7 teaching elders, 2 are on staff, and my concern is that with technology, I know at least 3 of them are big tech guys. I'm not a tech person. I have a past, was born again 2005. I'm 61. So I've been chasing after the Lord pretty crazy for 21 years. And my concern is that some of these, elders are using AI to prepare their sermons. And I wanted to get your feedback on that.
10: In what way do you suspect they're using AI?
11: Well, it seems like, well, for instance, one of them has never preached before, and he is that's what he does at his job. He's a tech person. He develops AI, and his first sermon was absolutely perfect. It was amazing, and I'm like, that is either he's anointed or, you know, did he use technology? And I don't know. I've never done this before, but I went into the AI chat and I've never even used it. And I just said, write me a sermon on 1 Peter 3:15-18. And okay. It just Yep. It out there.
10: Here's what I would do, and definitely that's worthy of confronting, because here's the reason. If you gave it that prompt, I'm going to go, yeah, totally out of bounds, throw the flag. And then I'll get back to saying something else that's going to show there is a role for it. But that I'm going to throw a flag, because the job of someone who bears the title, you know, Episcopos Poimen or Presbyteros, right? And Presbyteros is the title elder, right? You're a teaching elder. You're someone who's supposed to be the top level in the church that is guarding sound doctrine and apt to teach. Is that you're a doctrinal leader leading a church that's supposed to be the pillar and foundation of the truth, right? And that means that you're not just there
11: providing the word.
10: And you're not just there performing, a soliloquy on doctrine, right? And if you use AI, you can come up with a really impressive, proclamation of doctrine. But if you got off the platform and you got some guy that just, doesn't quite understand why the doctrine is the way it is, and he asks you the question in the lobby, the dude that is just saying this off a manuscript, he would have no idea how to answer the questions. In other words, he's just a paper tiger. He's got no depth. There's no real doctrinal leadership in that man, right? And that's the problem. And that's why I would confront the man and say, hey, was that an AI generated sermon? Did you give it a prompt to create that sermon? If so, that's not the kind of eldership we need in this church. I don't care how small the church is. I'd rather have a clunky sermon that you actually prepared and you know what you're saying, and you know it because you developed what you're saying. That's better for us, because my teenage son one day is going to ask you what that means and how you got there, and explain that doctrine to me, and you'll be able to do it, even if it's not as polished as it would be if you had AI write it. And the other thing I would say too, one of the reasons you don't want someone writing, AI writing, which is not a person, but you don't want the computer writing for you a sermon, is because that guy's going to have to keep his nose down on a document or a screen to deliver it. And in my mind, this is not preaching, right? I don't need a guy reading a document to us. And that's really what a lot of preaching is today. And that's got to stop, right? In other words, why not pass out the manuscript to all of us? We can all go home and read it, right? We can read it with our favorite music on in the background while I eat a sandwich. No, I'm going to hear the proclamation of the word through a man of God who knows the word, and he should have his chin up, right? I understand I bring some notes into the auditorium, but I mean, those are prompts. So that's why I know my roadmap to get through everything I've prepared. So I don't want a guy reading a manuscript. To me, that just, it's not preaching. And I don't think I don't think it's really what we need in the church. So that may people think, no, that's just your opinion, Pastor Mike. But I don't think it's just my opinion. I think that I can defend the first one, unequivocally. The second one, I know I'm getting closer to, that's PM's opinion, but I do think that is what we need today. I can argue that we do need a man who can keep his chin up in the pulpit, who is saying this person to person, right? Person to people. And he's got mastery of material because he doesn't have to read it. And I would assume the guy you're talking about, that you're envisioning in your memory, he had his nose down the whole time reading it. Am I right?
11: Pretty much.
10: Okay.
11: Yes, sir.
10: Okay.
11: I mean, to me, it's limiting the movement of the spirit. And I'm old school. I'm 61. I got baptized at 40. After 40 years out in the absolute darkest, lowest places, I'm old school. I like to read commentaries. I study. I read it over and over. I carry a pad around with me when I'm in sermon prep. I don't know. It's okay. I pour over it. I read it. I pray.
10: I get it. But Stephen, let me stop you though. I don't want to use those arguments against this guy, because those arguments to me, right, are all stylistic. I know you like that, and I got guys that say that to me, and I like it with a fountain pen, and I like the yellow pad, and I don't want to prepare it on a computer, and I just, all of that falls flat to me. What I need is a man who knows the word, right, and can preach the word. word. I mean, I teach homiletics. I've written a book that Thomas Nelson published on the topic. I mean, I feel like I know this arena. I mean, I do this for a living. So I don't want someone even saying room for the Spirit. Well, the Spirit of God is at work when I'm preparing this, right? And so I don't need even to say, okay, if I don't have some latitude to kind of have this being made up in part in the pulpit, you know, I want my chin up, but it doesn't mean I haven't really worked out every section of this sermon. The Spirit can work in my study as well as he can work on the platform. So anyway, I want the argument to be, does this man master this material? Does he know what God's word says? And has he thought through what this audience, this congregation needs in light of this text? And is he on fire to preach it? And those elements are important. So to me, you need to stick with the larger arguments and say, AI writing it for you and you trying your best to memorize it and say it, that's not going to work. Okay, now back to the thing I want to say, to where if someone says, well, I can't touch AI then in the process of preaching a sermon. No, I don't think that follows. And you may say, well, what Pastor Mike's about to say, you know, I disagree with that because I like the yellow tablet and the commentaries and the feel of a book in my hand. I got some really good friends and we are really tight and they say that to me. And yet when I preach in their pulpits, I bring my laptop and they don't identify with any of that, but they know this is all stylistic and preference. Here's the thing. Okay. When we went from, and I was all that at one time because I didn't have computers because they didn't have computers available to us. And there was no Bible software. I started like everybody else thinking I need the biggest desk possible because I need as many commentaries laid out as possible. I had the biggest library, you know, on my staff because I was the preacher. So I needed as many books and I needed them in aisles so I could go and get them and I'd lay them out. And I mean, yeah, I was like every other preacher. That was my life. Well, then this thing called Bible software came out. Well, some people thought, oh, that's cheating or whatever. Well, in a sense, it was cheating because I could go really quickly by right-clicking on a word and I could look up the Greek word instantaneously. I didn't have to have my English text, my Greek text open, and then I could click on the Greek word and pull up my bag commentary, right, which is a $100 lexicon, rather. I pull up my lexicon, and I can read that lexicon, and then I can right-click and move to the next lexicon, and my five lexicons on my shelf I no longer even look at because they're all printed there for me on my computer screen. That saves me so much time. And some people say, well, that's cheating. Okay, now I'm looking at the latest version right now of my Logos Bible software. Okay, they came out with this thing just a month ago or so called the Study Assistant. It is an AI module. What does the Study Assistant do? I'm going to teach tonight in my class at CBI on apologetics. Okay, and it's the opening class, my opening lecture, and we're going to deal with all the approaches to apologetics, right? Reformed epistemology, presuppositional, classical, evidential. Okay, I threw in there, okay, look through my entire library and give me summaries and footnotes of all that my library says about these things and show me where I can find all this. It did all that work, right, in just one prompt, and now I can go and look all that up. That's even better than me finding those books in my library. So AI has a role, right? But I can tell you this, if I'm going to use AI, I can't use it to shortcut knowing what I'm studying and being able to answer the questions when the class is over. And it's the same thing with the sermons. When I preach a sermon, right, there's a lot even in my notes that when I'm off the platform, what I have in my notes is often I left it in my notes, even though I know I'm not going to preach it in the pulpit because I'm ready for someone in the lobby or in the front row who asks me about this. And I think it's going to raise this question. I better be ready to answer this question and I'm going to know how to answer it. So your preacher needs to be a scriptural tour guide, and he better know the word and he better know everything related to that sermon, and an AI sermon that's just a script is never going to get him there. So that's my answer, Stephen. And I don't want to get into, you know, just the style and the feel. And I really like the feel of a book in my hand, or, you know, I like fountain pens and tablets. It's got to be about, do you know the word? And are you preaching it because you've mastered it? And have you studied to show yourself approved unto God, a workman who doesn't need to be ashamed? That's really what this is about. Okay?
11: Sounds great.
10: Does that help?
11: Thank you very much.
10: Yeah, and I would confront him. I really would. And I would confront him, you know, carefully, because who knows, really, maybe he's just a really good preacher and he created all that and used AI only to say, where can I find the best books on this? And can you summarize what that article says and find me some, you know, theological journals that address this? And he's just found the best sources, and AI can help us with that. Absolutely.
11: Last thing, is there any kind of literature out there about this? I mean, surely somebody's written about this.
10: That's a really good question. And I would use AI to find what's written about it, because it will tell you. Yeah. And that is the beauty of AI. And here's the deal about AI. And I don't know, you probably own a house, or you live in a house at least. AI is a wonderful tool. I mean, there's stuff happening in my house, and now I realize I can just take a picture of it and say, what thing do I need to fix this, right? And it is super helpful. And it can be the same in a lot of spiritual or theological issues as well. Like, who are the five best conservative evangelical authors that have written books on this topic? I just need to make sure I don't use it to shortcut my brain.
4: 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This is a theological and devotional reading of the Psalms, not a commentary, not a devotional in the traditional sense, but something that sits in between. Stevens moves through the Psalms to show how each one, in its rawest and most human expression, is pointing to Jesus. His voice in the ancient poetry, his suffering in the laments, his reign in the praise. It's the kind of book that gives the Psalms back to you with more weight than they had before. And if this is your first time reaching out to Focal Point, Pastor Mike's booklet, Do the Right Thing, is waiting for you at no charge. It unpacks what it actually costs to hold to biblical truth when the culture around you won't tolerate it. 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Well, I'm Dave Drewy, inviting you back for more from Pastor Mike Fabares next time here on Focal Point.

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4: 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When we begin the day in a posture of stillness, it's a posture of trustfulness because we're trusting the Lord is actually going to do the work. The work I have every day is, can I trust Him enough that it doesn't have to be the work of my hands that will produce and perform and perfect, but can I have a posture of stillness and surrender, trusting that the Lord, His Spirit, will do the work through me? So it's a complete paradigm shift. Your battle is to keep still while God does the battle.
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5: Hi, I'm Johnny Erickson Tata. My daddy was a wrestler who won national championships, and I remember hearing him coach a kid saying, "Never ever put yourself in a position where your opponent can pin you to the mat." I've never forgotten that because it's a great lesson for Christians. Often we make ourselves easy prey for the adversary, placing ourselves in risky positions where the devil can easily take us down. That's why the Bible says, "Be wise as serpents." In other words, know the tactics of that old serpent, the devil. Knowing that he's just waiting for you to put yourself in a risky position, whether it's fudging the truth, watching something on TV you shouldn't, or hanging out in the wrong places, Satan will take every opportunity he can find to take you down. It's why 1 Peter chapter 5 says, "Be alert when it comes to the devil." And my daddy would say the same.
6: Are you and your spouse caught in a difficult season of marriage? I'm Mark Merrill with today's Family Minute. 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Some give up, while others work to survive. 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First, stop comparing your marriage to an unrealistic standard. Understand that no matter how happy other couples seem on the surface, there's no such thing as a perfect marriage. Second, don't mistake temporary challenges for deal breakers. Keep in mind that most of the problems we face in marriage end up passing with time if we stick it out. Remember, your family first.
7: 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Family tips, great resources, and a sneak peek into his life as a husband, father, and leader. The Family Minute with Mark Merrill, helping families love well.
8: The practice of prayer is one of the ways we communicate with God, but it can sometimes feel hard, confusing, even awkward. 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We'll talk about persisting in prayer, warfare prayer, and explore how prayer is a profoundly supernatural experience. 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Suzy Larson.

0: Welcome to Wisdom for the Heart with Stephen Davey. What if you could actually see the invisible battle taking place around you every day? Not just the struggles you feel, but the spiritual reality behind them. The Bible makes it clear that there is a real enemy, a real kingdom of darkness, and a real battle for truth. But it also makes something else clear. Jesus Christ has absolute authority over it all. Today you'll witness a moment where that unseen world becomes visible. Jesus confronts demons, heals disease, and he begins to demonstrate in unmistakable ways that he is the promised Redeemer.
1: The Bible, as you know, perhaps if you're old enough in the faith, will refer to Satan by a number of names. One of them is serpent, going back to his possession of that creature in the garden. 2 Corinthians chapter 11, verse 3 refers to him as a serpent. You go all the way to the end of the Bible, and I think it's ironic that in Revelation chapter 20, the last reference to him calls him the old serpent. Even though the world thinks he's funny, even though the world has a good laugh over him, jokes about him, turns him into a cartoon, a character that wears a red suit with a pointed tail and usually carrying a pitchfork, there's nothing about Satan that is funny. He's real. 19 different New Testament books refer to his existence. Jesus will refer to his existence in his preaching 25 times. And in a very tangible manner, even before the victory of the cross, Jesus is now going to begin nothing less than a ministry that begins to crush the head of the serpent. The serpent crusher has arrived. There's no trickery about Jesus. There's no sleight of hand. There aren't any, hidden pipes. There's no steam. There is only undeniably demonstrable power and authority. And he's going to do it, as his ministry begins, three ways. And they all appear in one very short passage of Scripture. And let me show you where. Go to Luke's Gospel again. We're now in chapter 4. And we'll pick it up in verse 31, where Jesus begins to demonstrate his authority, first of all, in his speaking. Look at verse 31. And he went down to Capernaum, a city of Galilee, and he was teaching them on the Sabbath, and they were astonished at his teaching. That means they were thunderstruck, you could translate it. They were stunned. We would say it this way. They were completely blown away by his teaching. Why? Notice, for his word possessed authority. They had no idea of this kind of preaching. They knew nothing of this kind of teaching. None of their rabbis or scribes spoke with any inerrant authority. All they did in this day was get up, and they had for hundreds of years, and just quote their predecessors, the rabbis. They would just drone on, one author said, in their tiresome reiteration of rabbinical rules and ceremonial duties. If you saw any of their sermon manuscripts, it would be nothing but a collection of footnotes. They would speak by saying, well, Rabbi so-and-so said this, and Rabbi so-and-so said that, and this tradition delivers this, and this tradition delivers that. They spoke from authorities. In fact, the prophets, when you think about it, when they spoke, they said, thus saith the Lord. They had delegated authority.

0: authority. But Jesus spoke with internal authority. Jesus said something shocking. Jesus said, I say to you. There is internal authority. That was stunning to them. In his sermon on the hillside, you remember Jesus repeatedly said, you have heard it said, but I say to you. Matthew 5, verses 21 and 22 and 27 and 28, over and over again. You've heard it said, but I say. You've heard the rabbis say this. You've heard the scribes quote that, but I'm here to tell you this. This was totally new. It was shocking. Jesus is not quoting some authority. He's not been given some delegated authority. He is authority. His word is the final word. By the way, any church that has any authority, any power, only has authority and power because they adhere to the word of God. Any preacher who has any authority, any teacher today who has any authority, any power, it isn't in them. It is through them as they preach and teach the word of God. Jesus, by the way, doesn't show up here and deliver his opinion in the synagogue. He's not trying to find out what's politically correct. He isn't coming off, some kind of, opinion poll. None of that. He is delivering his word. And it's shocking beyond what we could even imagine today. He's exercising his authority in his speaking. Secondly, he exercises his authority over the realm of Satan. Look at verse 33. And in the synagogue, there was a man who had the spirit of an unclean demon, and he cried out with a loud voice. Now, stop a moment. This is about to become a rather exciting worship service in the synagogue. Nobody's going to ever forget this one. You remember being there that day when that guy, shouted out, don't try it in here, by the way. Here he is, he's demonized, what we would call demon-possessed. Now, because I know questions are rising in your mind, and it's not the sermon, at least let me pull aside for a moment and address this idea. An unbeliever can be possessed by a demon or demons, but believers who are inhabited by the Holy Spirit cannot be. The Spirit of God inhabits you, believer, 1 Corinthians 3:16. The Holy Spirit isn't about to share a room with the devil. However, let me add this warning. While believers cannot be possessed by demons, believers can be persuaded by error, demonic error, influenced by demons, tempted by the demonic world. So let me distinguish it this way. Unbelievers can experience demon possession, controlling them from the inside. Believers can experience demonic or demon persuasion, controlling them from the outside. And this, of course, is graphically illustrated when Jesus rebukes Peter for following after Satan's agenda and not the Lord's, Matthew 16, verse 23. Now back to this scene in Luke's gospel. Luke is giving us the first recorded instance of Jesus encountering a demon-possessed man. That is, an unbeliever. Possession means the demon is in control of this man's personality, his body, his thinking, his speaking, his feelings, his actions. And by the way, don't miss the observation here that this man is in the synagogue. He's attending a worship service. I couldn't help but think, what's he doing in here? Singing the psalms and praying the prayers and saying amen, at the right time. How long has he been just fine and dandy in the synagogue? How old is he? How long has this been taking place? Who is he? What role does he play? Well, we're not told any of that. We don't know. But what we do know is that Jesus shows up And suddenly a man who's been very comfortable in the synagogue is very uncomfortable. He's not comfortable at all with the person and the preaching of Jesus. In fact, he can't stand the sermon so much that he evidently interrupts Jesus. Jesus is preaching. Notice verse 33 again. And he cried. Jesus is preaching. And he cried out with a loud voice. Ha! What have you to do with us, Jesus of Nazareth? That word ha, I mean, he's laughing. It's a form of derision. Ha! Like, ha! Who are you? It's the idea. Hey! We could translate it, stop it, enough of that. Even in our modern vernacular, he's essentially saying, you know, what are you doing, you know, messing around with us? Get lost. Get out of here. Can you imagine? The synagogue, everything's in order. Jesus is preaching. Suddenly a man speaks. Get out of here. What have you to do with us, Jesus of Nazareth? Have you come to destroy us? In other words, are you going to do it now? They know it's going to happen. You doing this now? I know who you are, the Holy One of God. Now, Luke has already made in chapter 1 and verse 35 the connection between the Holy One and the Messiah. I know you're the Messiah. God had promised Adam and Eve way back in the garden that a redeemer would be born among men who would rise to crush their kingdom. This little demon doesn't know everything, but he knows enough to know that he's not just in the presence of Jesus from that little village of Nazareth, which he starts out by saying, sarcastic. Oh no. He comes out with the truth, I know you're the Holy One of God. The power of darkness is coming face to face with the power of everlasting light. Now, this here isn't the final crushing of Satan's power, of course, but it signals that the crushing of the serpent's head is beginning. Now, verse 35. But Jesus rebuked him, saying, "Be silent and come out of him." And when the demon had thrown him down, he collapsed as the demon left him. He came out of him having done him no harm. And they were all amazed and said to one another, what is this word? For with authority and power, he commands the unclean spirits and they come out. Let me recommend that you circle the words authority and word in your text. They're in verse 36. And then draw a line up, as I have, to verse 32 and circle the same terms, word, authority. See, Luke is emphasizing here the power of Christ's word. The Jewish exorcists, and there were many in the days of Jesus, and they had these elaborate rituals, and they had incantations, and they had incense, and they had holy water, and they had, you know, prayers, and on Jesus did none of that. He doesn't conduct an elaborate ritual. He doesn't start a long prayer. There's no, you know, incense or smoke, no special incantations. He just speaks the word. Be quiet. Leave him. He just speaks, and the demon submits. That's what Luke wants us to get. He just says the word, and this demon is powerless before his word. And finally, he is going to reveal his authority over sickness. Look at verse 38. And he arose and left the synagogue and entered Simon's house. Now, Simon's mother-in-law was ill with a high fever. And they appealed to him, to Jesus, on her behalf, and he stood over her and rebuked the fever. And it left her, and immediately she rose and began to serve them. Now, Dr. Luke reveals again, he's a doctor. He's using medical terminology here to describe this case. The medical world, from what I've learned during this day, divided fevers into two classes. They called them either minor or major. I don't know about you, but if I had one, it would always be major, never minor. The word major derives from the word mega, which Luke uses here. And Luke literally writes, she was ill, that is, in the grip of a major fever. A mega fever, a high fever. In fact, the word for fever is the word fire. We would say to this day that she was burning up with fever. Now, the medical community as well during these days thought that fever was the disease. They didn't know that it was merely evidence that the body was fighting a disease, and fever was the symptom, not the disease. And so for the Lord to cure her of fever, understand here that what this means is he cured her of whatever the disease was that was creating in her the fever. And it strikes me, as I studied this, that the Lord is rather graciously condescending to their limited understanding, and instead of explaining to everybody, it is the fever. She's got malaria, or she's battling cancer, or some virus. Luke says, rebuked the fever. Now, by the way, don't become mystical as a crazy world out there has, unfortunately, under the name of Christ, that since Jesus rebuked the fever, and Luke uses the same word for rebuke that he used for rebuking the demon, that fever is the result of a demon. So we're going to go around rebuking all the demons. Now, Luke is simply showing us by the repetition of that verb that the Lord has the same authority over disease as he does over demons. It's all handled by a word, his word. In either case, it only takes a word from him to cure this disease. And again, Luke, because he's a doctor, actually takes the time to tell us here in verse 39 that not only did her fever go away, but she immediately got up to serve them. Luke noted that because that alone is another medical phenomenon. Someone with a major fever who's cured of whatever the disease is might begin to feel better, maybe after a good night's rest or a warm bath, might feel like getting dressed, might feel like sitting up in a chair for a little while. No. She is immediately healed and immediately infused with strength. It's as if she was never sick. Luke is stunned by that. She had this mega fever, and all of a sudden, she's back to serving us. Cooking dinner or whatever she was doing to serve them. This isn't just one miracle. This is a series of miracles. Now look what happens. Verse 40. Now when the sun was setting, Luke tells us, now the Sabbath is over, which means that people can now carry burdens and travel again. Well, look what they're carrying. All those who had any who were sick with various diseases brought them to him. He uses the imperfect tense to indicate this continuous action through the night. So I want you to get in your minds this picture. There is a steady stream of diseased and demonized people arriving here at Peter's house. They're coming from everywhere, the steady stream coming continuously to Jesus. What a picture of our world, isn't it? What a picture of our sin-broken world. We live in a broken world of diseased and demonized and despairing people. But the Messiah has arrived here, and he is beginning to demonstrate his divine credentials as the Son of God. He is signaling his ability to eventually and ultimately save, to reverse the curse of a fallen and sinful and diseased world. I mean, look at his credentials again, verse 40. Look there again, and he laid his hands on every one of them and healed them. Luke wants us to know that Jesus, the great physician, was not a specialist. He didn't specialize merely in fever. Hey, we got to come to him, bring all the people with a fever. No. He could heal anything, anyone. And he was an unusual physician because there's no mention here of charging a fee or asking about insurance. Can I see your card? There's a copay. There's no copay. Verse 41, and demons also came out of many crying, "You are the Son of God." Abject surrender, and all they could do is say, "We know who you are," and Jesus tells them all. He rebukes them, would not allow them to speak. Jesus isn't going to let them be on his advertising committee. He didn't need their validation. He didn't want it. Because they knew that he was the Christ, that is, the anointed one, the Messiah. They knew he was the Messiah. I'll bet they did. I'll bet they realized. I mean, the word is spreading in the underworld that he's here. The serpent-crushing Savior is here. And he goes on to preach, notice verse 43, the good news of the kingdom of God, the reign of God. Jesus is revealing the glory of the reign of God. We sang about it. It's just a taste here. It's just a precursor, just a little bit. We'll wait until it ultimately arrives. It has yet to arrive, but let me show you what it means to have Christ reigning. Jesus is revealing his power to reverse the curse. That's the bigger issue. He can reverse the curse with a word. Everything that was brought on by sin, all of the brokenness. He's giving us a glimpse of that future glory and what that glorious reign of God is going to be like. And I'll tell you what it'll be like. No more disease, no more death, no more pain, no more sickness, no more guilt, no more sorrow, no more tears of suffering, Revelation 21. Is that possible? Can that be true? Yes. Look here. Look here. Can you imagine Capernaum after this one night? Can you imagine? You're in a town where suddenly everyone, old and young alike, are healed, healthy, restored. There's not a sick person in town. Imagine what that do to insurance. I mean, everybody is healed. Luke makes it clear. Look again. Any who were sick, that word, disease, malady, it could be internal, it could be physical, it could be anatomical, it could be mental, it could be psychological. Anything and everything. Here they come. In one door and out the other. Limping in, leaping out. I can imagine some of them crawled. Some of them limped. Can you see it? Coming on carts and being carried on backs. Some walked fast, some inched along. Wealthy, poor, educated, illiterate. And they're all standing in line as equals before Jesus. Is that the gospel or what? And notice he laid his hands on them all. This is personal. This is one at a time. One at a time. Why? Because he's going to communicate undeniably that the healing is emanating from his person. It is coming from his power. This is his authority. He is not sickened by them. He is not contaminated, as the rabbis taught, by them. He cures them all. Everyone. This is just a taste of the coming King.
1: 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Be part of what God's doing. Stand with us in prayer. And be sure to join us next time as we continue growing together in God's Word on Wisdom for the Heart.

0: We have an opportunity every single day to encourage those around us. 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Think about it, friend. When you're encouraged by someone, it feels amazing. Do that for someone in your life today. Give them some encouragement. I have a feeling God would want you to do exactly that.
1: 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The Book of Wisdom says to never let loyalty and kindness leave you. Tie them around your neck as a reminder. Write them deep within your heart. And then you will find favor with both God and people, and you will earn a good reputation. 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
7: Were it not for the grace of God, you know what we would be? Lying, cheating, cussing. It is only God's grace that has changed our hearts. It is Jesus Christ. We take no glory in this whatsoever. But Christ has changed our hearts, which means that he has changed our tongues and is in the process of making us into people of integrity.

0: Welcome to the weekend edition of The Journey with Steve DeWitt. I'm Tim Svoboda. The world is full of people whose words mean nothing. And today on The Journey, Pastor Steve continues in the book of James with a frank look at profanity and the casual misuse of God's name. He also examines the broken promises that fill our conversations and shows why a believer who keeps his word is the loudest witness around. You can also listen online at thejourney.fm. Here's Pastor Steve with a message titled, A Theology of Swearing.
1: In Matthew 5, verse 34, this is what Jesus says now. But I tell you, do not swear at all, either by heaven, for it is God's throne, or by the earth, for it is his footstool, or by Jerusalem, for it is the city of the great king. And do not swear by your head, for you cannot make even one hair white or black. Simply let your yes be yes and your no, no. Anything beyond this comes from the evil one. So what Jesus does here is he lists four of the common alternatives of the day that people would invoke, not using the name of God, but almost invoking God. I swear by heaven above that I am going to do what I say that I'm going to do. I swear by the earth beneath my feet. I swear by the great city Jerusalem. I swear by my own head. And what's more valuable to each of us than our own head? I swear by my own head that what I am saying is true. And so he runs through all four of these and he says, listen, do you realize what you're doing? You're not getting away with anything here. He says, heaven is God's throne, and the earth is his footstool, and the city is his city, and your head is his head. He is sovereign. The earth is the Lord's and everything in it. So by invoking some of these other things that are almost God in your mind, but not quite, you are still invoking the witness of God. You're not getting away with anything. And by doing it, you are condemning yourself. So let's talk about cussing, specifically profanity. And as I talk about this, I'm going to say some words in explanation, not in expletive. I am saying them in explanation because we live in such a profane world that I think some forthright talk is appropriate. Profanity comes from the word profane. To profane something is to take something that is sacred and holy, and to misuse it in some way, to treat it beneath its inherent dignity. An example, as Americans, a sacred spot for us, probably one of the most serious spots that I've ever been to, is the Tomb of the Unknown Soldier. If you've ever been to the Tomb of the Unknown Soldier, then you know you don't mess around at the Tomb of the Unknown Soldier. There are soldiers there guarding it. And I've told you the story before when I was there with some of my silly teenage friends that they were giggling a little bit and the soldier came right up with gun in hand and said, it is required that you be quiet. That's what he shouted. Great big guy. We were very reverent from that point on. Actually, it was my friends that were doing it. I was reverent the entire time. You don't mess around at the Tomb of the Unknown Soldier. Or think of the memorial to the USS Arizona and Pearl Harbor. If you go there and you start giggling at all the names that are on the wall or start laughing about the events of that day, I would look out because Americans that love their country will likely grab you and throw you into Pearl Harbor and see what you think about the whole experience, because that's a sacred place to us. You don't mess around at the USS Arizona Memorial. To profane something is to take something that is sacred and holy and to treat it in an irreverent way. God's name is holy. It is inherently glorious. So when somebody takes his name and uses it in an irreverent way, they are profaning, they are treating what is sacred as common. They are profaning the glory of, they're mocking God. In reality, so that when, for example, somebody says Jesus Christ, and they don't mean by that the glorious Son of God and Savior of the world, the second person of the Trinity, Jesus, and they mean it as a profanity. What they are doing is they are taking what is holy and they are treating it in an irreverent way. Or the very common, Seems like this has become, last 10 years, this has become so common when people say, oh my God. I hear that all over the place. I actually hear that from Christians who are buying into the language of the day and thinking nothing of it because the world thinks little of it. What are they doing? What are they saying? You hear that for, like, you know, not to pick on the teenage girls, but you think of teenage girls who are, you know, they're surprised by something or somebody does something dumb, and they'll, oh my God. Or on the TV shows, it's the number one, I think, expletive. And it's almost like it doesn't mean anything anymore. I am invoking the name of God. Or if I am asking God to damn something, somebody, or some circumstance that I don't like, and I say, God damn you, or God damn it, or whatever it is, what I am doing is think of the pride of thinking that I can invoke the condemnation of God over anything. That is God's right and God's alone. But man takes that sacred, holy name and uses it in a profane way. And by doing so is irreverent to the glory of God. His name represents who he is. Now, these would be known as, you know, this would be known more as swear words, but profanity extends to other things. You know, Pastor Steve, there's some profanity words that don't invoke the name of God. Are those okay to say it then? Is that what you're saying? No. But do you know why? See, this is the thing. I grew up in the church. I'm not sure anybody ever explained to me. I knew what was wrong. Didn't know why. Like, why can't we use that word? Why exactly can't we use that word? So let's talk about it. Then we get us all straight and we can all understand it. The other profanities of our day all involve something that God has called good and holy. Most of them have to do with either the human body or sexuality, or some function of the human body or some function of sexuality, which God has said is good. Read it. Read it in Genesis. He looked at it all and he said, this is very good. It is sacred. And so man takes what is sacred and uses it in some kind of a twisted, profane, dirty way. And by doing so, feels like he has some kind of power. In fact, profanity has to invoke something that is sacred for it to have any power at all. You'll never hear somebody say, buffalo wings. Flowers it all. That doesn't make any sense. There's no power to it. It's meaningless in terms of profanity. It would sound silly. But why do they use the name of God? And why do they use particularly sexuality and try to make it less than the glorious thing that God intended it to be? It is because those things have inherent glory. And the only way that profanity can have any kind of power to it is that man has to find something that is holy and use it in a profane way, which is why flowers and buffalo wings don't work. Even in our fallen state, even somebody that they don't know anything about God or the gospel, or, you know, they've never read the Bible. They don't know the third commandment. They recognize this in the world. They understand that these things have glory to them and power, which is why they invoke them when they want to curse. That's profanity. And they know what they're doing. And we know what we're doing, even if we can't give the theology of swearing associated with it. I remember when I went golfing one day and I was by myself, and when you go to the golf course and you're by yourself, if they're busy, they will oftentimes match you up with somebody else so they can get as many people out on the course as they possibly can. And so I was there by myself, and this other guy showed up by himself, and so they matched us up and they sent us out. And so we're riding in the cart together, and I don't know this guy at all. He's from our community. And from the very first shot, I knew what I was in for. He let out a sentence with, I don't know how you've crammed that many profanities into a sentence. It's like, okay, in that sentence, what was the subject? What was the verb exactly? Not sure grammatically how that exactly all flows together. But he just started, and it was that way for six holes. Just every shot, everything in between, just filth out of his mouth. Second hole, I asked him what he did, and he told me what he did. Somewhere around the sixth hole, he got around to asking me what I did. And I said, well, I'm the senior pastor over at Bethel there on Broadway. If you could see the look on his face, as he like basically swallowed his tongue. And whenever I've been in moments like that, people, they always want to apologize. I'm so sorry. I'm so sorry. And I think I said to him something like, yeah, it didn't offend me, but you might want to talk to God about that, you know? You didn't use my name in vain. Why did he do that? Why did he turn it off that quick? Because even for a guy that has no care for Christianity whatsoever, somehow, as an image bearer of God, he recognized that to use the name of God in vain when you're golfing with a minister is highly inappropriate. Let's talk about Christian profanity. You're like, Christian profanity? Christians don't have profanity, do they? Oh, yes, we do. There is in the vocabulary of the Christian world certain words that Christians have come up with that they will oftentimes use. And remember how I told you the Jews would play games with their words to make sure they didn't use actually the name of God technically in order with the oaths that they made? Seems to me that Christians have pretty much done the same thing. Christians would say, oh yes, we cannot take the name of God in vain. No. It's holy. It's so infinitely holy. And then, as long as you don't actually say the name, then it is okay. So instead of saying something like, God damn, Christians will say, gosh darn. I didn't say it exactly. Like, exactly, I didn't say it. So I'm okay. I'm okay with God. Or think of some of the others. Not Jesus, but something like, gee whiz. Sounds a lot like that. I didn't say it technically, though. There was a W in there instead of an S. Or how about this? Shoot. If your name was infinitely holy, and people walked around saying it, only slightly altering it, would that be offensive to you? Like, we could think of the pastoral staff, maybe. Would they be like, oh, that's no problem. It sounded a lot like my name, but just wasn't quite technically my name. What are we doing with these things? I think we're doing the same thing the Jews did. We're trying to play some little verbal game, and I believe it to be very unwise to do so. It can only lead to irreverence, ultimately. Play little games like that, and it's going to be irreverence in an ultimate sense. So if you need to yell something, if you are mad, I would suggest something like, I don't think anybody could be offended by that. That could be kind of our little thing here at Bethel. You're out playing golf and you hear something yell, two fairways over, you hear, blah, blah, blah, blah, blah, blah, blah. There's a member of our church over there. Anything else that is a sidestepping of the name of God or something else that is holy and reverent, we would be better steering clear of. And just doing what James here is suggesting. James says, I have a better suggestion for the way to use your tongue. He says this, let your yes be yes and your no be no, and everything else will be condemned. What is James saying here? James is saying that our words should be our oath and our lives a witness of our integrity. My word is my oath. My life is my witness that I am a man or a woman of integrity. I say what I mean. I mean what I say. My yes is a yes. You can bank on it. My no is for sure, always. And if you're wondering, look at the pattern of my life. I am a man or a woman of integrity. What the Jews did is they believed that if you invoke God's name, you had to do what you said you were going to do, or you better be telling the truth when you invoke him as a witness. But if you didn't, well, then it's somewhat negotiable. So there were two categories of obligation with your words. Those that invoke God's name that you had to do, and when you said you were going to do something, but you didn't technically use God's name, then you could kind of do what you wanted to do. And Jesus and James say, wrong. That's a game. Your yes should be yes and your no should be no. In other words, the integrity of our life should be such that our word is our oath. So we don't have to add promises to our words. I think Thomas Watson said, the more people swear, the less we believe them. You know, if I got to say, I swear on my mother's grave and on the Holy Bible and upon the flag of the United States of America and upon this and all that, the more they go, the less we believe that they're telling the truth. Why? Because they feel the need to invoke witnesses. Now, in saying that, that doesn't mean that all oaths are wrong. We very regularly right here will have a man and a woman look at each other and they will make oaths with witnesses, and that's highly appropriate, and business transactions and other things, it's very appropriate. What James is talking about here is more the day-to-day of life. As I live my life, as I am in conversation with the people that I have in my community and in my neighborhood and in my business and in my family, that my talk and my integrity and my honesty and reputation should be such that my yes means yes and my no means no. So let me ask you today, are you somebody who says what they mean and means what they say? Are you trustworthy? Do we do what we said we will do even when it hurts? Or do you have to start sentences like this? Honestly? Or, hey, let me be honest about this. When people say that to me, I always want to say, I would only want you to be honest, of course. But it makes you wonder about all the other sentences that they've said to you, doesn't it? If they have to begin with, honestly? I think it should go without saying that we're being honest. Why? Here's why. These games that we play, these witnesses that we invoke, really don't matter, because everything we say is under God. In a way, everything that we say is under oath. Because God hears all of our words. And Jesus said, we will be judged for every word that we utter. And this is very difficult to do. Right now, some of you are maybe thinking, or many of us are thinking of things that we've said that we would do that we haven't done. We all stumble in many ways, don't we? That's not a cop-out. That's just a recognition that our tongues oftentimes get us in trouble. And in the world that we live in, what a dishonest world we live in, don't we? The world that you did business in and the world that you lived in this week is filled with people who could care less whether or not they do what they say they're going to do, who have no concern whatsoever for integrity with their language and with their words, which I believe to be one of the great opportunities that we have. You know, we talk about being salt and light. We want to be salt and light in the community. And to some people that means, Pastor Steve, that means you got to get out there and get on the street corners and you need to preach the gospel. You know what would be a greater witness to the fact that Jesus Christ is the Savior of the world and is the risen Lord would be God's people being people of integrity with their words, in their neighborhoods and in their businesses and in their families, being people who say what they mean what they say and have a reputation of being people of integrity. A great example of this I had just a few weeks ago. I was talking with a businessman in our community, does not attend our church, has no affiliation whatsoever with our church. And we were talking, and as we talked, we come to discover that a man in our church, a businessman in our church, does business with this other businessman. And we're like, oh yeah, he goes to our church. He goes, he does? Oh, we started talking about this particular businessman. And as this guy began to talk about this man in our church, tears began to well up in his eyes as he talked about what a straight up guy he is. Now, let me ask you a question. Why would a businessman in our community begin to cry when talking about another businessman who was a man of integrity? And the reason is It is so rare. And you know what that man's business practices did? It witnessed to the reality of a risen Savior. The name of our church and the name of Christ in this one businessman's eyes rose as he realized that this one guy was connected with our church. That's the power of integrity. It witnesses to the reality of all the claims that we make about Jesus Christ and God and the difference that he makes in our life. My life is to be my witness to the reality of Jesus Christ. And you know, before we get too high and mighty about this and say, that's right, this world, a bunch of liars, a bunch of cheats, a bunch of cussing freaks out there. You know what? Were it not for the grace of God, you know what we would be? Lying, cheating, cussing, people like all the rest. It is only God's grace that has changed our hearts. It is Jesus Christ. We take no glory in this whatsoever. But Christ has changed our hearts, which means that he has changed our tongues and is in the process of making us into people of integrity. So we can praise him, which is what I want to do here in conclusion, is to praise him, our Savior. Think of this. Christ never once misused the name of God. Not once. Not once did he say one thing and do another. Not one time. He never deceived. He never lied. His life was a giant yes is yes and no is no. And he is our model of integrity, which is what Peter and the prophets talk about. And I'll conclude with this, quoting 1 Peter 2:22, speaking of Jesus Christ. He committed no sin. And no deceit was found in his mouth.
0: Christ never once misused the name of God and never once said one thing while turning around and doing another. He is our model of integrity. And the good news is that by his grace, he's changing our hearts and even our tongues, making us into people whose word can truly be trusted. 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I'm Tim Svoboda. 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
2: 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I'm Wyatt. I'm the producer of the Bill Arnold Show here at Faith Radio. Thanks for spending some time with us. I want you to know that there's all kinds of loneliness in our world, and there are different types of experiences that we have when it comes to that word lonely. Maybe you're longing for a spouse. Maybe you've lost a loved one recently. Could be something else. I don't know. That's between you and God. But know that with God, you are never alone, friend. And we want to remind you of that daily here at Faith Radio. So if you want encouragement and reminders that with God, you're never alone, text the word lonely to 877-933-2484. And our very own Carmen LaBurge will truly remind you that with God, you, friend, are never alone.
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5: Dr. Tony Evans says many people who call Jesus King don't act like He really is. There's a name for people like that, and we'll find out what it is today as we spend 2 minutes with Tony.
6: We want Jesus to have final say-so over the decisions we agree with. We want Jesus to have final say-so over the decisions we like. We want Jesus to have final say-so over the decisions that make me comfortable. But that's not how rulers rule. The idea is not for the ruler to adjust to the rulee. The idea is for the rulee to adjust to the ruler. Jesus Christ wants to be your Savior who takes you to heaven and your King who rules your life in history. Which means that your question on every subject in your life should be one. What do you want me to do about this? When you begin asking that question to your King and answering that question in the affirmative, there are only 2 words you're supposed to give to that question. Yes, Lord. Yes, King. When you ask that question and answer that question, now you are functioning as a citizen of His kingdom and not as a Benedict Arnold in His kingdom.
5: Learn more about what the names used to describe Jesus really mean and what they say about how He wants to relate with us. 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
9: Like Nehemiah, you're doing a great work and can't afford to be distracted or delayed or detoured by the enemy's cheap diversion tactics. When Sambalat and Geshem tried the trick of pulling Nehemiah off the wall by offering a meeting at Ono, Nehemiah said, "Oh no," to the antics. "I'm doing a great work and I cannot come down," Nehemiah 6:3. So I bless your spiritual eyes to see your life in the same light.

0: Exactly at the right time, Christ came and died for the ungodly. And he who knew no sin became our sin so that we who trust in him would become his righteousness. Here's why we got to talk about judgment. So we can understand grace. There was no one righteous, not a single one. So Jesus, God, and man lived the life that we couldn't live.
1: 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More on that later in the program. But now let's get started with today's teaching. Here is Alan Wright.
0: Once they start quarreling, they're quarreling about whether or not I actually broke the rule or the standard. And it's interesting that people who say they don't believe in a standard right and wrong, they have a standard. It's like breaking line in front of them and you'll find out. And what's interesting also is that people feel very, very strongly about it when they perceive that you're breaking the standard. They feel real strong about it. That's what's crazy about it, is we've got this age in which people are saying, the culture is saying there's no right or wrong, and yet everybody's more mad than they've ever been because you're wrong and I'm right. What is going on? It's Super Bowl Sunday. And tonight we're going to watch 325-pound men, some of the strongest men on the planet, hurl their bodies into one another, crush one another, pull one another, push one another, tackle one another, throw them to the ground, do everything they can to bust them. And that's all right. And at the end of the play, the ref blows the whistle, and isn't it funny? Isn't it funny? If the whistle's been blown and the play's over, if one guy just barely shoves another guy, I mean, wouldn't be enough to have killed a fly on his back, but he touched him. He's like, he touched me. He touched me. Teams are ready to fight each other over because you touched me. What are you talking about? You just about killed each other on the play, and now he just barely touched you. Yeah, but now he broke the rule, and I'm furious about that. Weird. Why is there road rage? Someone's following too close to you in another car, and then you get mad. And people do stupid things because it's like, you broke the standard. What standard? Well, my standard, the standard. But I thought there was no right and wrong. Well... I'd like to give the moral relativists a quiz. Just a complete unbeliever, never heard of Jesus or the Bible or the Ten Commandments, and who believes that you cannot set an absolute standard of right and wrong. I'd like to give them a little quiz. I think my first question would be, question number one. Just tell me which is right and which is wrong. You see an elderly woman carrying a heavy grocery bag preparing to cross a busy street. Is it better to A, offer to help her carry the bag and support her as she travels across the street? Or is it better B, to shove her into oncoming traffic and steal her groceries? A or B? Question number two, which is better? After a terrible natural disaster, you visit a devastated location where houses are crumbled, merchant shops are broken and open, and people are weeping over their losses. Is it better A, to join a mission team who's carrying water and food to the hurting people and donate your time and money to help them rebuild? Or B, to scoff and laugh at the wounded and rush from store to store looting and stealing their stuff? Which is right? You see how silly it is?

0: what Paul's saying. The fact that imperfect people sometimes do good things doesn't mean there's no reason that they shouldn't be judged. It's proof that they know right from wrong, and they can't even live up to that standard. So now, why all this talk about judgment? Why do we even have to talk about this? This is an epistle of grace. I can't wait to get to Romans 8. I'm going to preach 5 or 6 messages from Romans 8. I may never come out of Romans 8. I might get stuck in Romans 8 and never come out. I might have to do 5 Sundays on there's no condemnation in Christ. We might get up to that point and say there's nothing can separate you from the love of Christ Jesus. I might have to stay there for a month. I don't know. Then we get to that part. I can't wait. But why we got to go through Romans 2? And talk about judgment. And every person, first the Jew, then the Gentile, everybody deserving of judgment. I'll tell you why, because of verse 4. One of the most important verses in the Bible that deserves to be underlined, highlighted, and memorized. Do you presume on the riches of his kindness and forbearance and patience, not knowing? He's saying, oh, please know this. God's kindness is meant to lead you to repentance. It's in the present tense in the Greek. It should be read, God's kindness is leading you to repentance. When did the younger son return home? When did the younger son return home? Was it because he finally felt so bad about himself? Not really. It was when he said, I remember my father's house. There's food there. It was when he began to think that maybe, not positive, but maybe my dad won't totally reject me. Maybe he'd let me at least be a hired hand. He didn't have but a tiny seed, a small little speculative seed that maybe his father would be kind. And that kindness is what brought him home. He was ready to eat the barren corn cobs they were throwing to the pigs. And he remembered there were figs on the trees and pomegranates on the table. He was thinking about possibly violating every Jewish norm and eating pig meat. And he remembered the lamb chops on his father's grill. He remembered the sound of laughter in the hallways of the mansion. He remembered something about his father's kindness. And that's when he said, I'm going back. That's what leads to repentance. Repentance in the New Testament means literally to change your mind. Oh, changing your mind will change your behavior. But the emphasis of the New Testament word of repentance is metanoeo, change your way of thinking. That's what Jesus said. Change your way of thinking. The kingdom of God's at hand. The glory of God, the grace of God, the miracles of God, the salvation of God that you've always thought was in the future is now here. So change your way of thinking and embrace it. I'm here. I love you. I'm with you. Repentance is not your weeping. It is not your doing penance. It's not you lashing yourself. It's not about you even rehearsing all of your sins. All that might be included as an expression. Repentance is not you pledging to be better. It's not to arrange more accountability. It's not, that might be important, but that's not what repentance is. Repentance is the dawning of your soul that God is kind and would love to have you in his arms. Changing your mind about that will change everything in your life.
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0: So Paul's talking about the judgment of God, but he's not trying to lead people to Christ through the judgment of God. He's just leading us to Romans 8 so we can understand what's so beautiful about the kindness of God. Because if you never knew that you should be judged by God, you'll never appreciate how kind he is to have died for you. In Luke chapter 15, it's interesting. There are three stories that Jesus tells, not just these two sons and the father, but there is the story of, first place, a lost lamb. And in this parable, a shepherd goes out, leaves his 99 and finds his one lost sheep and carries it back. And at verse 6 of chapter 15, when he comes home, Jesus says, he calls together his friends and his neighbors, saying to them, "Rejoice with me, for I found my sheep that was lost." Just so I tell you, there will be more joy in heaven over one sinner who repents than over 99 righteous persons who need no repentance. So what's a repentant sinner look like? A repentant sinner looks like a lost sheep that's been carried on the shoulders of a shepherd. The sheep hadn't come back and said, "Sorry, so sorry. I'll never wander again. Never. Let me tell you everything I did wrong. Let me whip myself into it."
3: I'll tell you what repentance is. Repentance is when an unbelievably kind shepherd goes over hill and dale and climbs mountains and looks and risks it all and finds a wayward sheep about to fall off a cliff, picks it up, puts it on his shoulder, and brings it back home. Yeah. And then that sheep goes, "Thank you, shepherd. I was about to fall off a cliff and starve to death." Repentance is the return of that which has been lost. And it comes by the power of the kindness of the shepherd. And the sheep without the shepherd is under judgment. That means lost, away from the shepherd. But through the kindness of the shepherd who risks it all, that's what repentance looked like. And that's why the younger brother, though he had rehearsed a repentant speech, was not allowed to give it. Because the father's kindness overwhelmed it all. Here's what it means to repent. Believe that God loves you. Change your mind. Quit thinking you can save yourself. Realize that you fall off a cliff, you'd starve and die without him and spend forever without him except for his saving mercy. Believe in the love of God. It'll change everything. I need to just very quickly address, I know time's short, but I need to address this at verse 6 because it's first confusing. Remember, this is the epistle of the gospel in its purest expression. And there is nobody who's articulated grace more powerfully or been a more powerful spokesman for salvation through grace by faith alone than the Apostle Paul. But he says this at verse 6. He will render to each one according to his works. But those who by patience and well-doing seek for glory and honor and immortality, he'll give eternal life. Those who are self-seeking do not obey the truth, but obey unrighteousness. There'll be wrath and fury. You know, as a preacher of grace, and people start awakening to grace and really understanding it, and they'll get so excited about the grace of God, and they finally feel free. They've been under a weight of religious self-condemnation for so long in their life. And then they'll come on a verse like this, and they'll come to me, and they'll go, "Oh, no, it's all crumbling." Remember, the way you interpret Scripture is by Scripture itself. You can't take one verse and say, "Oh, well, we're saved by works." You have to look at it in the context of the whole Scripture. We know for sure that everything that Paul has to say in Romans is you're saved by grace. So what is he saying? I believe what Paul is saying here is that hypothetically, because God judges according to works, hypothetically, if there were someone who by patience and well-doing could seek for glory and honor and always do what is right, and always obey the truth, always obey righteousness, there would be blessing and honor and glory and immortality. If there could be a person like that. But everything he has to say in Romans 1 through 3 is, there is no such person.
4: That's wrong.
3: Oh, if you could live perfectly righteous life, then great, be judged by works. Show up at heaven, and you never disobeyed God one single time, never done one single thing wrong, never had a bad thought, never had, always had sought the Father's will, always worshiped him. Then great, show up, but there is no one like that. And because there was no one like that, in the fullness of time, in the plan of God, he sent a man to be exactly that. Exactly at the right time, Christ came and died for the ungodly. And he who knew no sin became our sin so that we who trust in him would become his righteousness. Here's why we got to talk about judgment. So we can understand grace. There was no one righteous, not a single one. So Jesus, God and man, lived the life that we couldn't live. And then took the curse and paid the penalty. It means, beloved, that God does not wink at sin. He judges sin. He does not overlook your sin or mine in the least. If he did, he would not be just. Justice simply means punishing what is bad and rewarding what is good. And that's exactly what God has done through a representative human, a perfect man, who was God himself. And he took and he placed the full penalty and payment for debt upon the one God-man, Jesus Christ. So when you trust in Christ, your sins are so forgiven that God doesn't even remember them. And on judgment day, he won't see them. There will not be a giant plasma screen TV replaying all the things you've done wrong because God's forgotten them. He's wiped the slate totally clean. And it would be unjust for God to punish two people for the same crime. And he's already let the punishment fall upon Jesus. So when you're in him, you have become his righteousness. And when you get to that judgment day, what he will see is Christ clothing you, and you will be treated as though you had lived the meritorious life of Jesus, and therefore you'll come in with fullness of blessing. The kingdom of God is at hand because Jesus has come as a perfect man, taking the penalty for humanity, so that for anyone who trusts in Jesus Christ, as hard as it is to believe, it means now, in God's eyes, justice is on your side.
4: Praise God.
3: It means God is just in not only not punishing you, but he's just in blessing your life. That's what it means to be in Christ, and that's the gospel.
1: 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Pastor Alan is back, joining me in the studio, sharing his parting good news thought for the day in just a moment.
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5: Back here in the studio to share Pastor Allen's parting good news thought for the day. I've been known to march to the beat of my own drum most of my life, and then I think about it. My parents named me Daniel. God is my judge.
6: Yeah,
5: so,
6: that's good.
5: So you can't judge me, but God will.
7: So in the end, Paul is saying some astounding things in chapter 2 that would be shocking both Jew and Gentile, but he is saying that God's a righteous judge and he'll punish wrongdoing and he will reward what is right and what is good. But none of us can be perfectly obedient or right or good. And so God sent his son to be the perfect human and live perfectly righteous, one man who was God in the flesh. And anyone who trusts in him becomes the recipient of such a remarkable exchange. And you receive his righteousness. And in that sense, because you have Christ, justice is now on your side. Here's the takeaway. I think from this part of chapter 2 in Romans, God didn't wink at your sin and say, no big deal. He said, it's infinitely woeful and worthy of the bleeding, slow suffocation of my only begotten son, so that God, the Father, could be just in punishing evil and yet be kind in expressing mercy to you. There's one judge, but that judge came to die in your place. And if you are with us today and you don't yet know Jesus, then you do need to know that God is a judge, but he's a judge who came to die for you. So say yes to his saving love. Say yes to his sacrifice so that you too would be declared not guilty and that you would be able to say, I'm an heir in my Father's house.
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8: 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It's called The Champion, Unlike Any Other. We talk about sports, and we talk with coaches, broadcasters, athletes about how their faith in Jesus is what matters most. 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
6: This is Carter Conlon. You know, there's a danger in believing what you feel more than what God has said. You can begin to trust your fears, your doubts, and your circumstances more than His Word. That is how unbelief takes root. You may say that you have faith, but if your confidence is in what you see and feel, you are actually placing faith in unbelief. God has not changed. The same God who created the universe, who calmed the storms, who raised the dead, gave sight to the blind, is still at work today. How can we say that He's not able today to move in our lives? Refuse today to give more authority to your thoughts than to the Word of God. 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Choose it now. Believe what He has declared, even when your situation wants to tell you otherwise. God has a wonderful plan for your life. Talk to Him about it now, because it's now time for you and I to pray.
11: 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It was a miracle. No, those things are not miracles. 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The Red Sea parting. Lazarus being raised from the dead. Now, those were real miracles.
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19: I don't know if I can remember a time in our nation when we've been more divided. And I think sometimes we're allowing our political views to overshadow our theological views, and we find ourselves divided. We need to remember that our primary message is about God's kingdom, calling people to Christ,

0: a small folk group or a large orchestra, beautiful music comes when everyone plays together in rhythm and harmony. If each is playing a different tune, they have a word for that. Yuck. Today on A New Beginning, Pastor Greg Laurie points out the importance of unity in our efforts to bring the gospel to our generation. In a time of division and disunity in the culture, it's more important than ever that we all come together in one accord, as the Bible puts it.
1: Hey, if you've ever had a new car, there's nothing like the smell of a new car. You know what I'm saying? It's cruising down the road. Everything is clean and shiny and everything's working.

0: trailer to the car dealership. You're pretty upset. You're saying, why did this car stop? It's brand new. And the dealer gets in your car and he turns it on and he says, you're out of gas. Okay. How silly would that be? And so I bring this up because sometimes as Christians, we fail to realize that we need to be filled and refilled and refilled again with the Holy Spirit. And we're looking at a church, the first century church, the church that changed the world. And this was something that they encountered on a regular basis, because I think sometimes as Christians, we're sort of sputtering, we're slowing down, we're not firing on all cylinders. It's because we need fuel in the tank. But what does it mean to be filled with the Holy Spirit? I think when we hear that phrase, we imagine it must be an emotional experience. Well, the fact is it can be, right? When you say, Lord, fill me with your Holy Spirit, you may feel something, but then again, you may feel nothing. I said recently, do you have an emotional experience when you put gas in your car or your SUV? And I said, you may, once you see how much money it's gonna cost you, right? So we have to set the emotional idea aside. Understand, this first century church, they were filled with the Spirit again and again and again, and it set them into motion. In fact, I think you could title the book of Acts, the Acts of the Holy Spirit. The Bible doesn't call this the Acts of the Apostles. It was titled later. But really, this is the work of the Holy Spirit. And when we bring up the Holy Spirit, some people wonder, who is the Holy Spirit? I heard someone ask my wife the other day, they're very new in the faith, who is the Holy Spirit? Well, that's a good question. The Holy Spirit is part of the Trinity, Father, Son, and Holy Spirit. He is a personality. He's not just a force. He has a distinct will and purpose. In fact, the Holy Spirit can be resisted. The Holy Spirit can be quenched. The Holy Spirit can be lied to. The Holy Spirit can be insulted. And the Holy Spirit can even be blasphemed. In fact, the only unforgivable sin in the Bible is the blasphemy of the Holy Spirit. What does that mean? The work of the Holy Spirit is to bring us to Jesus Christ. That's point number one. He's come to bring us to Jesus. John 16:8, Jesus says, speaking of the Spirit, when he has come, he will convict the world of sin and of righteousness and of judgment. So if I blaspheme, it means I'm resisting the primary work he has come to do in my life. I'm saying no to Jesus. The only unforgivable sin is a rejection of Christ. Every other sin can be forgiven. So the Holy Spirit comes to bring us to Jesus. Number two, the Holy Spirit seals us. So when you become a Christian, he seals you. What does this even mean? Well, over in Ephesians 1:13, it says, when you believed in Christ, he identified you as his own by giving you the Holy Spirit, whom he promised long ago. Listen, the Spirit is God's guarantee that he will give us the inheritance he promised and that he purchased us to be his own people. So let's go back to that new car purchase. If you go down to the car lot and you say, I like that car. I'd like to buy that car. Can you hold it for me for 6 months? They're gonna say, no, we cannot do that because someone else may come and wanna buy that car. But if you put a deposit down, we'll hold it for you for, you know, a certain amount of time, you know, maybe 24 hours, maybe 48 hours, but we need a deposit showing that you really wanna buy this car. So you put a serious deposit down on the car. In the same way, God says, I'm serious about the work I'm doing in your life, and to prove it, when you believe in me, I am giving you the Holy Spirit. It's my guarantee that I'll give you the inheritance I promise. Number three, the Holy Spirit assures me that I am a child of God. Have you ever doubted if you're really saved? Have you ever questioned if you're really going to heaven? Have you ever wondered if you really are God's child? Listen, if you put your faith in Christ, the Bible says God has sent his Spirit into your life to remind you that you belong to him. Here's another one. The Holy Spirit teaches us. John 14:26, the helper, Jesus says, the Holy Spirit, whom the Father will send in my name, he will teach you all things and will bring to your remembrance all things that I have said to you. Have you ever had a time where you're just reading the Bible and all of a sudden it just comes alive? a verse just jumps off the page and it speaks to you so directly. That's exactly what you needed to hear. Or has there been another occasion where maybe you're sharing your faith with someone or encouraging or ministering to someone, and suddenly a verse that you don't even remember memorizing jumps into your brain and you're quoting it perfectly and you're saying, how did that happen? That is the work of the Holy Spirit teaching you and bringing things to your remembrance. And also the Holy Spirit leads us. Romans 8:14 says, for as many as are led by the Spirit of God, they are the sons of God. And finally, the Holy Spirit wants to empower you and fill you again and again and again. Ephesians 5 says, don't be drunk with wine because that will ruin your life, but be filled with the Spirit, speaking to yourself in psalms and hymns and spiritual songs, singing and making melody in your hearts to the Lord. That phrase, be filled, is a command. You're commanded to be filled with the Spirit. Secondly, it's something you should receive again and again. It speaks of a continuous flow of the Spirit into your life. So we need to be praying for this each and every day. So we're in Acts 2, and we're reading about the day of Pentecost, when the Holy Spirit was poured out on the church. They spoke in new languages or tongues, and there were divided flames of fire on their head. Now, let me say this. This was a one-off event. It never happened like this again. People were filled with the Spirit again, but not in this particular way. So this was sort of the explosion of the engine, if you will, like when you start your car, that set the early church into motion. We don't need another Pentecost any more than we need another Calvary. Jesus doesn't have to die again and again. He's done that. It's finished. And we don't need another Pentecost. What we need is to appropriate what was unleashed on the day of Pentecost, for the power of the Spirit is still here for us today.
1: Pastor Greg Laurie will have the second half of his message in just a moment. We really enjoy hearing when people appreciate Pastor Greg's messages.
2: I just wanted to let Greg know that he has inspired my life. I feel like he's an older brother, and he's given me so much hope and love through the Word of Christ. I just retired as a law enforcement after 41 years, and thank you for everything you do in bringing the Word of Christ to the lost and to the needy. Take care.
1: It's a blessing to know that listeners are hearing these messages and God is using His Word to touch hearts. How have Pastor Greg's studies impacted your life? Would you let him know? Send an email to greg@harvest.org. Well, Pastor Greg is about to lead us into an exciting part of our text today in Acts chapter 2. He continues.
0: So let's find out what happened, because after this outpouring of the Spirit took place, Simon Peter got up and preached a sermon, and 3,000 people believed. That's a lot of people. Why? Why did so many respond? I think there's some principles in his message that we can employ in our own lives as we share the gospel. Let's read Acts 2, verses 2 to 7. I'm reading, by the way, from the New Living Translation. On the day of Pentecost, all the believers are meeting together in one place. Suddenly, there was a sound from heaven like the roaring of a mighty windstorm, and it filled the house where they were sitting, and then what looked like flames or tongues of fire appeared and settled on each of them. And everyone present was filled with the Holy Spirit, and they began speaking in other languages as the Spirit gave them this ability. At that time, there were devout Jews from every nation living in Jerusalem, and when they heard the loud voice, everyone came running. And they were bewildered to hear their own language being spoken by the believers. And they were completely amazed and said, how can this be? So God is getting ready now to change the world with 120 people. What can we learn from them? Here's point number one if you're taking notes. They were unified. They were unified. They were together. Verse 2, on the day of Pentecost, all the believers were meeting together in one place. These believers had no earthly power. They had no armies. They had no money. They had no status. They had no political power, but they had Jesus, and Jesus had them, and they were together. I don't know if I can remember a time in our nation when we've been more divided. And I would even say in the church, so many unnecessary divisions. And I think sometimes we're allowing our political views to overshadow our theological views. And some people are even picking churches according to if they represent them in every way politically. And we find ourselves divided. We need to remember that our primary message is about God's kingdom, calling people to Christ. It is the devil that wants to divide us, because the devil knows that he can divide and conquer. And my response is, let's get together. Let's work together. Let's pray together. And that's what we do in the Harvest Crusade. We come together and we pray and we bring folks out to hear the gospel. And we can disagree on secondary issues and still focus on what matters, which is the gospel. So here is this violent, rushing wind. The word suddenly implies it was supernatural. And of course, it was this incredible move of the Holy Spirit. And they're filled with the Spirit. And as I've already said, God wants to refill you again and again and again. As a matter of fact, after the day of Pentecost, some of the apostles were told to stop preaching the gospel. So what are they doing? They said, let's pray for even more boldness to preach the gospel. I love that attitude. And in Acts 4:31, we read, after they prayed this prayer, the building where they were meeting shook, and they were all filled with the Holy Spirit, and they preached God's message with boldness. So God refilled them again, didn't he? Now, there's no better example of the difference that the Holy Spirit can make in a person's life than Simon Peter. Simon Peter, who openly denied his Lord. Simon Peter, who was more concerned about the opinions of some random stranger than what Christ himself thought. Who gets up to deliver this sermon? Simon Peter. Where did he get this chutzpah? Where did he get this courage? Where did he get this boldness? He got it from being filled with the Holy Spirit. Remember, Acts 1:8, you shall receive power after the Holy Spirit has come upon you to be witnesses unto me. This is practical power. This is power with a purpose. Because it's not how high you can jump, it's how straight you walk when you hit the ground again. And I think sometimes people want to go to church, they want to have an emotional encounter. That's okay in a way. But what I'm more interested in is how it impacts you. The holiest moment of the church service is when God's people walk out the doors and the impact we make in the world. That's what we'll see. That's what we'll see if this is making any difference in our lives. So let's look now at what Peter says. Acts chapter 2, verse 36. He gets up and says these words to the people gathered. Everyone in Israel know for certain the Lord God has made this Jesus, whom you crucified, to be both Lord and Messiah. Peter's words pierced their hearts. And they said to him and the other apostles, brothers, what should we do? Peter replied, every one of you should repent of your sins and turn to God and be baptized in the name of Jesus Christ for the forgiveness of your sins, and you will receive the gift of the Holy Spirit. This promise is to you, to your children, those who are far away, and to all who have called on the Lord our God. Then Peter continued preaching for a long time, strongly urging all the listeners, save yourselves from this crooked generation. Those who believed what Peter said were baptized and added to the church that day, about 3,000 in all. Wow, stop there. 3,000 new believers. It's amazing. On one day, after one sermon. Why did Peter have such an amazing response to his message? He knew his audience or his congregation. He knew that some of the people he was speaking to literally played a role in the crucifixion of Jesus. Can you imagine if maybe one of those Roman guards was there that pounded the spikes into the hands of Jesus? The religious leaders were there for sure, listening in, very critical. And he points maybe a finger. You crucified him. Not speaking figuratively. He's saying, you, I know you. I remember you. I was there. I saw you. You crucified him. So it's very specific. He also quotes a lot of scripture. He quotes huge portions of the Old Testament, apparently from memory. So the fisherman had been busy. He had been reading and memorizing the Bible. It's not like he pulled out the scroll of Joel here. That's a big giant scroll. They didn't have Bibles like we have now. Well, I have to open this. Someone help me open Joel. No, he just, from his heart, quoted scripture. See, that was his audience. They were people that knew scripture. There were Jewish people in Jerusalem for Pentecost, and he spoke to them in a way they would understand. Contrast that to Paul on Mars Hill, speaking to the people of Athens. We would describe that as a pagan culture. They didn't know the Lord. They didn't know scripture. They worshiped false gods. And so Paul spoke in a different way to them. And if we were to look at our country today, we're much more like Athens than we are like Jerusalem. Or we're in a post-Christian era. When I began preaching back in the 1800s, people were more biblically literate then. When I would say Adam and Eve or Noah and his ark or reference some story, they at least had a general sense of what that meant. Nowadays, people, they don't even know the most basic Bible stories. That's why we have to really speak in a clear way to people today, because they're so biblically illiterate. So when you're sharing your faith, get to know the person you're speaking to.

0: Pastor Greg Laurie, with great insight today from our studies of Acts chapter 2 and our need to unify and deliver the good news to a culture that needs it so desperately. And there's more to come from this message here on A New Beginning. Well, Pastor Greg, let's speak to someone listening today who sort of feels like they're on the outside looking in. They believe in God, they hope to go to heaven, but they're not completely sure they will, and they're not even sure how to be sure. They can be sure, can't they?
1: That's right. The Bible says whoever will call upon the name of the Lord will be saved. So think of it this way. Maybe you're out in a riptide in the ocean and you can't get your footing and you're in trouble and you see a lifeguard. Call out for help and the lifeguard will rescue you. The same is true spiritually. You're drowning in your sin. You need help. Jesus will save you. He will rescue you, but you must call out to him. And you know how you do that? You do it in prayer. So let me just lead you in a simple prayer, and you can pray this prayer after me. You can pray it out loud if you like. And this is where you are calling out to Jesus to save you. Just pray this. Lord Jesus, I know I'm a sinner, and I know you are the Savior who died on the cross for my sin and rose again from the dead. Now, Lord, I turn from my sin and I put my faith in you. Be my Savior, my Lord, be my God and my friend. I choose to follow you from this moment forward. In Jesus' name I pray. Amen. Hey, if you just prayed that prayer, I want you to know that Christ himself has come to live inside of you. And I have a resource I want to send you. It's called the New Believer's Bible. So the New Believer's Bible is the New Testament in the New Living Translation with hundreds of notes that I wrote that will encourage you in this commitment you are making to follow Christ. There's some other materials included as well in what we call the New Believer's Growth Pack, but let me get this New Believer's Bible into your hands as quickly as possible. Here's Dave to tell you more.
0: 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And I'm telling you, this has some of the best must-have principles for believers. Now, is it meant more as a primer for new Christians or for sort of a refresh for all of us? What's the main goal?
1: That's a great question. The answer is it's meant for both.
0: Okay.
1: Yes. It's great for a new Christian to read this because it goes through the basic things that every growing, and I want to emphasize that word growing, Christian needs to know. The Christian life is one of constant development, constant change, constant growth. And so to encourage that growth, there are certain things that we must engage in. And by the way, Dave, these are things that we never outgrow. Any more than you would outgrow eating. You know, can you imagine somebody saying, oh yeah, I used to be into the whole eating thing. I would eat with the best of them, breakfast, lunch, dinner, even an occasional snack, but I don't eat anymore. Well, that's interesting. The reality is you're not going to be with us much longer.
0: Yeah.
1: Or, oh yes, I used to breathe air with everybody else. No, there's certain things you need to do to function physically, and the same is true spiritually. And I think what I share in this book is nothing new in one sense. So it could be new to some people, especially a new believer, but the importance of reading the Bible, how to do that more effectively, how to get the most out of Bible study, how to pray, secrets to answered prayer. I talk about the importance of the church, being involved in the church. I also address the topic of sharing your faith, how to do it, how not to do it, and much more. So yes, this will be an encouraging book for a brand new believer, but it will also be an encouraging book for any believer that wants to keep growing, and we should all want that.
0: Oh, yeah, that's for sure. Well, let us send you a copy of this brand new book from Pastor Greg. Again, it's called What Every Growing Christian Needs to Know. 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
2: I think one of the many great things about Scripture is that it doesn't matter where you're reading or what plan you're going through, there is always something you can take away and apply to your life. 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You're listening to Listener Supported Faith Radio. I've been coming out of a busy season of life. I find myself grumbling, being upset often, and I just need to pause and remind myself we're not called to do that. We should be more joyful than anybody else on the earth because of the hope that we have in Christ. And 1 Thessalonians actually backs this up. If you go to chapter 5, it's a very well-known verse. Starting in verse 16, it says, "Rejoice always, pray without ceasing, give thanks in all circumstances, for this is the will of God in Christ Jesus for you." Let's rejoice together. Let's pray without ceasing. Let's give thanks in all circumstances. We should be joyful people. Let's remind ourselves of that, and let's share that joy and that hope that we have in Christ with others daily.
1: What is faith? Hebrews 11 says faith is the substance of things hoped for. It's the evidence of things not seen.
3: That's how I know everything is gonna be okay.
1: Is the confident assurance that what we hope for is going to happen. It's the evidence of things we cannot yet see. So I put my faith in God.
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9: 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For instance, a doctor once wrote on the chart of a patient, "The patient failed to fulfill his wellness potential." Instead of writing,
10: the patient died. 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Love one another, and your faith has saved you. 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But like any book, it has to be read to be appreciated. 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
13: 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And it doesn't mean that trials don't come in life, but it means that we believe that God has the power to help us through those trials and overcome any trials. 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

0: recall when you first surrendered your life to Jesus Christ and became a Christian? Perhaps like many, you were filled with fire and passion, ready to take on the world with your newfound faith. Well, today on Insight for Living, Chuck Swindoll exposes the common pitfall of overexposure and the tendency to lose our passion for the cause of Christ. Sometimes familiarity breeds indifference. Our primary Bible passage is 1 Corinthians 10. Are you ready to reignite the flame of your spiritual passion? 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
1: Curiosity is the sign of a healthy mind. It's the built-in teacher that instantly challenges the status quo. Curiosity is essential to progress. In fact, curiosity is as much a part of human nature as the elbow is a part of the arm. And yet, what a deceitful role curiosity can play. Remove the safety belt of biblical restraint, and curiosity sends our vehicle of learning on a collision course for disaster.

0: follow his word. When it comes to sin, our curiosity doesn't need to be satisfied. I'm reading today the sober words of Paul as he wrote them in the 10th chapter of his first letter to the Corinthians. The New Living Translation renders the first 13 verses like this. I don't want you to forget, dear brothers and sisters, about our ancestors in the wilderness long ago. All of them were guided by a cloud that moved ahead of them, and all of them walked through the sea on dry ground. In the cloud and in the sea, all of them were baptized as followers of Moses. All of them ate the same spiritual food, and all of them drank the same spiritual water. For they drank from the spiritual rock that traveled with them, and that rock was Christ. Yet God was not pleased with most of them, and their bodies were scattered in the wilderness. These things happened as a warning to us, so that we would not crave evil things as they did, or worship idols as some of them did. As the scriptures say, the people celebrated with feasting and drinking, and they indulged in pagan revelry. And we must not engage in sexual immorality as some of them did, causing 23,000 of them to die in one day. Nor should we put Christ to the test as some of them did and then died from snake bites. And don't grumble as some of them did, and then were destroyed by the angel of death. These things happened to them as examples for us. They were written down to warn us who lived at the end of the age. If you think you're standing strong, be careful not to fall. The temptations in your life are no different from what others experience, and God is faithful. He will not allow the temptation to be more than you can stand. When you are tempted, He will show you a way out so that you can endure.
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2: In your bulletin, you will find a guideline for the message on rebellion. I would wish that you would take it out of your bulletin and put it in the back of your Bible for next Sunday. Because within the past 36 hours, God has changed my plans for this message. The one that I had planned to bring will be delivered next Sunday, I hope, and the one that he has planned to be heard will be delivered today. This does not happen to me very much. When it does, I realize again that I am God's messenger boy, and there is in no sense of that word the idea that I originate what is to be said. Through a very difficult and confidential series of events that have occurred, I have become convinced that something other than what I plan to preach on should be declared. And so what I say to you is fresh off the altar, as it were, and forgive me if I halt on occasion, because I am still formulating some of these thoughts. However, it is certainly a freshly prepared message, I believe, from God. Through the night, it has been in my mind, and through the early morning hours when I was putting the final thoughts together, I became fully aware that it's what God would have
0: said.

0: I have a broken heart. I confess to you, I do not fake it. And one of the prices you pay for having a pastor who doesn't hide is that you get what is there. This is the day I would much prefer to listen than to speak. I do need your prayers very much to say the things that need to be said. And I would like to call this talk simply Taking God Seriously. It is delivered on behalf of anyone who is now not doing that. And that includes a lot of people. Without any further introduction, I would like you to turn to the 10th chapter of 1 Corinthians. As all of us listen to what God has to say, and as all of us prepare for an application of what he is saying, it is addressed to Christians because the first verse includes brethren, another word for Christian men and women. And it is something that God does not want us ignorant of, because the first phrase is, I would not, or I do not want you to be unaware. So this is something that is not to be hidden, but it is to be known, and it is for Christians. If you hear this and you are without Christ, please understand what we're talking about is family truth for the 90% or so who hear these words who are in God's family. Because the chapter begins with the word for, it's obviously a continuation of a thought. Another word would be because. And if you begin reading at a sentence that starts with because, you know that you need to go back to see what the thought is. I will save us an enormous amount of time by saying the thought of chapter 9, where this 10th chapter is linked, the thought is self-control. And the upshot of it, or the climax of the 9th chapter, is toward the end of it. If you'll turn back to verse 24, you'll see that the writer is drawing upon the field of athletics as he draws an analogy to the Christian arena. He says in 24, verse 24 of chapter 9, do you not know that those who run in a race all run, but only one receives the prize? When you line up at the starting point and you begin to run, there are many of you, sometime 8, sometime 12, sometime 20, nowadays sometime thousands, but only one wins the race. Then the analogy, you run in such a way that you may win, not just jog, not just move your legs, not just get across the end, but win. The implied statement is, don't give up. Now, to win a race, as to be involved in any athletic contest for the purpose of winning, you need to be in shape, and that requires self-control. Verse 25, everyone who competes in the games exercises self-control in all things, in diet, in muscle tone, in quickness, in an alert mind, in the rules. All of it requires self-restraint. All of it demands that you get hold of yourself and you prepare for whatever the competition may be. In this case, the Christian life. You don't run haphazardly. You run so as to win. That's the thought. Now, they do it, meaning those that are in the games, they do it for a perishable wreath, little ivy wreath that is placed on the crown of the head, They become famous in their country, but it's all perishable. It all will burn up in eternity. But you do it for an imperishable reward. Now, 26. Therefore, I run, says Paul, in such a way as not without aim. I box in such a way as not beating the air. I see my opponent and I go for it. It isn't an afterthought. It isn't a haphazard task, this winning. It is something that calls for self-control, for determination. I buffet my body and make it my slave, lest possibly after I have preached to others, I myself should be disqualified. Now, Paul isn't in a game on the Isthmus of Greece. He isn't running in the Olympics. He isn't fighting welterweight. He's in a Christian life, and he says, I get hold of my body, implied, my bodily drives, my greed, my lust, my ambition. I buffet, I beat myself black and blue beneath the eyes, is the word picture. I apply maximum self-control, lest after doing all this God talk, I am a washout. Now, he says, I don't want you to be unaware, in light of this need for self-control, of the illustration that lives in history, namely the people who lived under Moses' leadership at the time of the Exodus. That's chapter 10. Now watch very carefully, you who are engaged in God talk. Those of us who are involved in Bible study, those of us in Christian ministry, those of us in Christian homes where prayer at the table is as common as milk or water to drink. Those of you who teach the Bible, those of you who write Christian literature, those of us who are engaged in any kind of ministry, professional or as a hobby. And that's most of us. I don't want you to be unaware, brothers, about a segment of history that has been preserved for our learning. Now watch it happen. Our fathers were all under the cloud. What a blessing. All passed through the sea. What an experience. All were baptized into Moses in the cloud and in the sea. What a remarkable leader to have as your guide. All our fathers in that day were people who saw that cloud that went over them and led them miraculously with supernatural guidance. Now hear this. And they saw the jaws of bondage break and the strong-willed Pharaoh humbled. They saw supernatural deliverance as they went through the Red Sea without getting wet. They saw Moses, God's man, who, as close as anyone in the whole of Scripture, saw the face of God. Supernatural leadership. Well, they ate supernatural food, verse 4 or 3. They drank supernatural drink. Manna delivered fresh every morning. Water pouring from the rock in the heat of the desert. All our fathers saw all those things. Good food, good drink, good leadership, miraculous deliverance, guidance, cloud by day, fire by night to warm them and to push away the beasts of the desert that would invade their camp. All our fathers were overexposed if you please. And the rock that was following them was the Messiah. They saw the pre-incarnate Christ at work. What privileges. And they were as common to them for months as today's styles are to your eyes. They never awoke without manna aplenty. They never looked up without the cloud securely there. They never were thirsty without water supernaturally provided. It became the most common thing in the world for them to traffic in the supernatural and the spiritual. It was their thing. While you would think God looked on them with such favor, they were inscribed in bronze in the record. No. Verse 5, with most of them, God was not well pleased, for they were laid low in the wilderness, which is a rather picturesque way of saying they were strewn across the desert like litter. Why? Why? Why would a people so blessed be viewed in verse 5 as not well-pleasing to God? Well, if I may jump the gun, they were disqualified because they did not take God seriously. Their overexposure, their ultimate saturation point resulted in a heart that turned away from God. First secretly, as we'll see, and then a bit more overtly and not so subliminal. And by, it was a lifestyle. All of it, I am sure, acceptable to many other people. Now, these things happen, verse 6, as examples. Tupos, T-U-P-O-S. The Greek word means to strike a blow so as to leave a mark. It's used of Jesus having the print of the nails in his hand. You will someday, as a child of God, see the nail prints and be able to locate right where the nail pierced his palm. It has the tupos. I have in my hand several coins. They all bear an imprint. I have a dime that bears the tupos of Franklin Delano Roosevelt, a nickel that bears the tupos of Thomas Jefferson. There is a die that was stamped on the metal so that it bears the impression. Now, this has been stamped in the record so that the Old Testament bears the stamp, the truth of what occurred, but not just to be read. Look at verse 11. These things happened to them as an tupos, that, and they were written for our instruction, upon whom the end of the ages have come. In other words, those lingering lessons from history are applicable today. Now, don't let that get by you. Instruction is a term that means to place something in the mind. And you and I know that it is the mind that becomes the basis of all decisions the body follows. As one thinks in his mind or heart, so is he, so is the lifestyle that follows. Now, those things were stamped on the record that we might lift the lessons from there and put them in our mind today. It's as clear as I know how to say it. God was not pleased with most of them, even though they witnessed God in the highest form of visibility. You pause and say that having the privilege of good teaching and a Bible in your and my tongue, and a choice of churches or classes or support groups or schools guarantees nothing in a lifestyle. As a matter of fact, now hear me well, this is what I want to say carefully. It heightens the peril of it all. The grossest kind of model is the model of hypocrisy. And unless God intervenes and catches a life on the way down so that that life applies self-control to get back on target, we simply, in this oversaturated context, begin to replace life with words and God talk. And before we know it, we can discuss theology in the day and live like the devil at night. We can run circles around the young Christian in the text of Scripture and on the side be pulling off a lifestyle that is altogether the opposite of what that teaching is all about. It is happening continually in this generation. And it is happening in some of your lives. Or God would never have turned my mind in this direction today. You have the cloud, the fire, the water, the deliverance, the leadership, the food, the whole thing in whatever flavor you wish. And in the oversaturation and the overexposure, strangely, the heart tends toward darkness. It begins with an attitude.
1: 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I'm Bill Meyer, urging you to hear Chuck Swindoll explain how to cultivate godliness next weekend on Insight for Living.
2: 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And I actually believe the opposite, and I have a recent example I want to share with you that proves my point. I'm Wyatt. 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Recently here in the Twin Cities, I got to attend the 3M Open. It's a professional golf tournament. It was a lot of fun being out there, but it was incredibly hot, so much so that I saw a 10-year-old and 11-year-old boy faint and suffer heat stroke. I didn't know what was going on exactly. My wife was there with me. She's a nurse. She jumped into action. And there were about five other people that did the exact same thing, offering water to the boy, getting him in the shade, making sure that he was okay. I think there's a lot of good people in this world. I think we need to remember that. So, believe in humanity. Believe that there is good in this world.
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8: What the old temple gave you as a shadow, Christ fulfilled in reality. 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What is most intriguing to me in this passage, however, is how the writer says that that blood of Jesus, how it does something with our guilt that the old covenant and all religions ever could never do.
7: 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Greer. I'm your host, Molly Vidovich. You're joining us today in a study of the book of Hebrews called Christ is Better, discovering how the good news of the gospel is revealed throughout the entire Old Testament. And today we're looking at the Jewish holiday, Yom Kippur, the Day of Atonement. We're seeing hints of the gospel in this ancient, sacred holiday, pointing ahead to the blood of Jesus that takes away our guilt and shame forever. As always here on the program, we've got our sights firmly set on the gospel, so come along for the ride. 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But right now, let's get started. Here's Pastor JD with a message that he titled, No More Consciousness of Sin.
8: All right, if you have a Bible, and now's a good time to take it out and open it to Hebrews chapter 9. Hebrews chapter 9, one of the central problems that Christianity claims to deal with is the problem of guilt. That's pretty much what the whole premise of the gospel is built upon, is it not? We were guilty, couldn't do anything about that, so Christ came and did for us what we could not do for ourselves. He dealt with our guilt. Now, when people say guilt, they usually mean what you feel when you have done something wrong. Certain Christian counselors that I respect and read a great deal make a distinction between what they call overt guilt and covert guilt. Overt guilt is when you know you've done something wrong and you feel guilty about it. I am sure that we have a number of people in here at all of our locations who struggle with that kind of overt guilt. Maybe it's a sexual sin that you have committed, or maybe you've gotten ahead where you are right now by cheating and no one's ever found out about that. Maybe it's cheating at school, or you cheated in business, you cheated a partner, you cheated the IRS. Maybe you know that you've been a bad parent, or you were a bad sibling or a bad spouse, and you feel guilty about how you were to that person. You know, sometimes when you feel guilty in relationships, you can resolve the issue. You can deal with it. You can go to the person and tell them you're sorry. You can ask for forgiveness. You can make restitution. But then there's sometimes that you can't. Sometimes the damage that you inflicted is irreversible and permanent. The relationship is permanently destroyed. The damage to them is permanently done. Or maybe the person is gone and you just can't say you're sorry anymore. Can't tell you how many people I've talked to talk about ways that they treated their parents when they were alive, and then they never had a chance because their parents died to go back to them and say, I'm sorry for how I was. I'm sorry for the way that I treated you and took advantage of you. And then on top of that, even if you can deal with the guilt sometimes you can't shake the sense of shame that goes with it. Shame is not the same thing as guilt. Shame grows out of guilt. It's the question of what kind of person am I who would do something like that? Or what if people found out that I had done this or that? Say, for example, you got caught embezzling from the IRS and you had to pay a $50,000 fine and spend 2 years in prison. Well, if you paid your fine and served your sentence, your legal guilt would be gone. But then if you walk back into your small group, you would feel some shame, right? I mean, you may have resolved your guilt, but it's like, what kind of person am I that would do something like that and be caught in it? Some of you have messed up in ways you would never want anybody to find out about. You know, there are certain sins that when you confess them, right, you get sympathy from other people. You're in a group of guys who are in their early 20s, and one of them confesses that he struggles with the sin of lust. Everybody just kind of nods their head. Or if I stand up here and I confess that sometimes I struggle with pride, you know, I see guys out there, I see people out there nodding their heads. You get sympathy from it. Sometimes people are even proud of their faults. You ever notice that people who are type A or overwork or OCD seem to like to confess that fault? It's like they're proud of it. You know, it's like, I just work too hard. I just care too much about my job. I'm just too responsible and neat and clean and perfect. And you're like, oh, I'm so sorry for you. Shut up, you know? There are certain kinds of guilt. There's certain kinds of sin that get you sympathy, but then there are some that don't. David Powlison, one of my favorite counselors, says this. He says, some sins, however, do not elicit sympathetic nods. If you were adulterous and your family found out, they would not be nodding. Shameful sins receive stares, not nods. Even when guilt is confessed, the shame remains. I mean, there are certain sins that get confessed in small group that make you go closer together as a group. Then there are sins that make everyone feel awkward in the room. Then you start immediately looking at your watch or trying to head for the door. Right, all of that is what we call overt guilt. Pretty straightforward. But then there's this other dimension called covert guilt, which is a sense that all of us have that something is wrong, a sense of shame that we may not be able to identify where it comes from, but it's just part of the human condition. I've explained it to you many times before as coming out of the Genesis 2 account where man and woman were in the Garden of Eden and they were naked. But the first effect of their sin after they had sin was that they had a sense of shame about their nakedness. Now, if you know the story, you know that they were naked before they sinned, but they weren't ashamed of it because they were clothed in the love and the acceptance of God. Having been stripped of the love and the acceptance of God, they felt a nakedness about themselves that resulted in shame. And I have explained to you that that is a metaphor for our lives, that we have this sense of shame. We don't know where it's coming from, but we know that we need to be covered. I explained that even if you don't believe in God, your soul has a sense of that shame. I used a couple of examples to illustrate this a few weeks ago. Playwright Arthur Miller, who wrote Death of a Salesman, talked about after how he quit believing in God, he still needed to be declared okay by somebody, and he found that in the approval of audiences and critics. And he confessed later that he realized all he had done was he'd switched out God with other people. He used to be concerned about the approval of God, quit believing in God, so now he needed to be declared okay by another group of people. I found an interesting quote this week in an article about Madonna, or interviewing Madonna in Vogue magazine. Madonna says, quote, "My drive in life comes from a fear of being mediocre. That is always pushing me. I push past one spell of it and discover myself as a special human being, but then I feel I'm still mediocre and uninteresting unless I do something else. Because even though I have become somebody now, I still have to prove that I am somebody. My struggle has never ended, and I guess it never will. Now, I would guess that Madonna is probably not everybody's favorite musician in here, but that's a very insightful statement. In fact, I would say she might know herself better than you know yourself. She recognizes that court for her is still in session. She's still looking for the "you're okay" verdict. That's because she has an internal sense that something is wrong. The jury may be different, but the case is the same. All of that goes back to soul nakedness, a sense of guilt before God that you carry around. You see, I've told you, while your mind might not admit there's a God, your heart knows it without a doubt because it's how God created you. And so this sense of nakedness that your soul has causes you to walk around with this covert sense of guilt. And what happens is that sense of guilt drives you, sometimes more than you realize, causing you to ruin relationships, destroying your life. So here's a question. What does the Bible say about guilt and how to deal with it? Hebrews chapter 9, verses 1 through 12 of chapter 9, the author of Hebrews goes through a description of the Old Testament sacrificial system, and he explains that the whole temple was set up to deal with our guilt. That's what the whole point of it. The reason we had a temple is because we felt guilt. We were guilty. We had this sense of separation from God. Verse 2, he describes two intersections of the temple. Two intersections. The first was called the holy place. Would have looked like this. Put a picture up here for you. You got two sections of the temple. You've got the larger one there that is what they call the holy place. There's going to be three pieces of furniture in it, a curtain that divides it from the innermost section called the Holy of Holies. That curtain was called the parakeet, which literally meant in Hebrew, shut off, which was the purpose of the veil. Now, it was really thick, about 4 inches thick. It was woven of 72 cords, each with about 24 strands in them. It was blue and red and purple. It had layers of overlapping material so that the place where the presence of God was, the Holy of Holies, was in absolute, unapproachable darkness. In the Holy of Holies was one piece of furniture called the Ark of the Covenant. Now, you know what that looks like, right? Right? And there were a few things inside the Ark, but on the top of the Ark was a mercy seat, the top where the blood of sacrifice was sprinkled. And on top of the mercy seat stood two cherubim, which means cherubim just means two different cherubs, two angels, which stood like guards guarding entry into the presence of God. Into that Holy of Holies, only one priest, the high priest, would enter, and only one time a year, on a day called the Day of Atonement or Yom Kippur. On that day, the high priest would go in and sprinkle the blood of a clean animal sacrifice upon the top of that ark. As the writer of Hebrews notes in verse 1 of chapter 9, the high priest was supposed to make meticulous preparation before entering the Holy of Holies. No defilement at all could be found upon him. The week leading up to the Day of Atonement was a pretty intense process to get ready for it. Old Testament scholar Ray Dillard describes it like this, quote, "A week beforehand, the high priest was put into seclusion, all by himself, taken away from his home, put into a place where he was completely alone." Now, why? Why would they do that? He said because they didn't want him accidentally to touch or eat anything unclean. Clean food was brought to him, and throughout the week, he'd wash his body and prepare his heart. The night before the Day of Atonement, he wouldn't go to bed. He stayed up all night praying and reading God's word to purify his soul. Then on Yom Kippur, he bathed head to toe and dressed in pure, unstained white linen. Then he went into the Holy of Holies and he offered an animal sacrifice to God to atone or to pay the penalty for his own sins. He would offer throughout this process three different bulls. The first bull was one that he paid for that he would offer as a sacrifice for his own sin. The second bull that he would offer would be for the sins of the priest. So in fact, I'll keep reading. I'll get to that here in a second. After that, he came out and bathed completely again, and new white linen was put on him, and he went in again, this time sacrificing for the sins of the priest. But that's not all. He would come out a third time and bathe again from head to toe, and they would dress him in brand new pure linen. And this time, he would put on an ephod that had 12 stones on it, representing the 12 tribes of Israel, showing that he was going in now as their representative to offer a sacrifice on their behalf. And he would go into the Holy of Holies and atone for the sins of all the people.
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8: Dillard continues. This was all done in public. The temple was crowded. Those in attendance watched closely. There was a thin screen that he bathed behind for modesty's sake, but the people were present. They saw him bathe. They saw him dress. They saw him go in. They saw him come back out. He was their representative before God, and they were cheering him on. They were very concerned to make sure that everything was done properly and with purity because he was their representative before God. And if he didn't get it right, then God would not forgive their sins for that year. After this, the high priest would come out and they would go through the ceremony called the scapegoat ceremony. You'll see that referred to in verses 19 and 20 of chapter 9. Two goats were brought. One would be sacrificed for sin. Then the priest would take the blood of that goat and he would sprinkle it toward the people. You see that referred to in verse 19. And then they would take a piece of wool from that, or a piece of the skin of that goat, and they would dip it in the blood, and they would tie it around the neck of the other goat. That's the scarlet wool, by the way, in verse 19. That's what that's a reference to. And they would set that goat free in the wilderness, representing the fact that the goat was carrying away the sins of the people away from them. That's, by the way, where we get the phrase scapegoat from, that all the sin had been put on this one goat, and he'd been sent out into the wilderness. Right? So that was how that Day of Atonement went. And that's what's being described there in chapter 9. All these ceremonies, all these regulations, all these arrangements for entering the presence of God. But here's what the author concludes about it all. Verse 9. According to this arrangements, gifts and sacrifice are offered that cannot perfect the conscience of the worshiper. Fail. But they deal only with food and drink and various washings and regulations for the body imposed until the time of reformation. All that pomp and circumstance, and it couldn't do the one thing that we needed, which was perfect the conscience, remove the guilt, or change the heart. Verse 11, but when Christ appeared as a high priest of the good things that have come, then through the greater and more perfect tent, the one not made with hands, that is, not of this creation, he entered once for all into the holy place, not by means of the blood of goats and calves, but by means of his own blood, thus securing an eternal redemption. For if the blood of goats and bulls and the sprinkling of defiled persons with the ashes of a heifer sanctify for the purification of the flesh, how much more will the blood of Christ, who through the eternal Spirit offered himself without blemish to God, purify our conscience from dead works to serve the living God? Don't these symbols, the author says, don't they have to point to something? Keep in mind, he's making an argument to people who are Jewish, who have seen these symbols all their life. And he's like, don't they point to something? He says, yes, they point to Christ. All of the Old Testament, the writer of Hebrews is explaining to you, all of it, the stories of the prophets and the miracles and the kings and the miraculous births and the killing of giants and the surviving through the fiery furnaces, all of these things were shadows. Christ was the substance that cast the shadow. The cleanliness required in the temple was a picture of the holiness required by God to be in his presence. I mean, think about it. Surely God's concern was not dirt. He created dirt. Physical uncleanness represents something. The effect that uncleanness has on you gives you a picture of how moral uncleanness affects God. If somebody were to reach out their hand to shake yours, right, and you notice that they have fecal matter on their hand, even if you're not a germaphobe, you pull back a little bit and you're like, I don't want to touch that. Right? Unless you're a parent of a toddler, as I am, and then it's just no big deal, right? But it just creates a reaction in you, or the reaction you have when somebody has bad breath. People with bad breath seem to seek me out and like to talk about 2 inches from my face. And what do you do with that? You just kind of endure it while they just continue to aspirate, and you're recoiling from that. You know, if you feel like you're unclean, if you feel like you have foul breath, and you're about to meet somebody important, you want to make sure that you're clean, right? So you check the mirror. You know, if you're going into a job interview, you're going to meet somebody. You want to get to know you check the mirror. You do this thing with your armpits, or you put your hand under there, and you try to make sure you're all right. Or then you do that thing. I don't do this, but I've seen people do it, and it's just like the most disgusting thing ever. Where you go up to a friend and you're like, you know, how's my breath? And you blow in their face. Because you just don't want to be, you don't want to have somebody to recoil in the presence of your defilement. That is all symbolic of the reaction God has to moral uncleanness. It is repulsive to him. That was a symbol to them, not about how God hates dirt. It was a symbol of how God felt about moral impurity. The work of the high priest pointed to the work of Christ. All that preparation to take away guilt, that pointed to Christ who would do all that for us, albeit in the strangest way. If you study the last week of Jesus's life, you'll notice that Jesus seems to be staging his own day of atonement, just like the high priest did. He began to prepare for it a week beforehand. That was called the Passion Week. The night before his sacrifice, he stayed up all night. He wasn't clothed in rich garments like the Jewish high priest, though. He was stripped of the only garment that he had. Instead of being cheered on by the people, he was jeered by them. He was abandoned by nearly everyone he loved. He wasn't bathed in a purifying pool. He was bathed in human spit. And when he came before God, he did not receive words of encouragement. The Father turned his face away. But he effectively put away our sin forever because he wasn't a sinful high priest making a sacrifice for our sin. He was a perfect Savior who had become the sacrifice for our sin. Just like the Jewish high priest wore the 12 tribes of Israel on his heart, Jesus had us on his heart when, for the joy that was set before him, he endured the cross, despised the shame, so that he could take upon himself our penalty for sin and not just offer the sacrifice, but be the sacrifice. Every piece of the tabernacle was a shadow of Christ. He was the lampstand that brought the light of God to us. John 8:12, Jesus said, I'm the light of the world. Those who know him walk in the light of life. He was the table of showbread. John 6:35, I am the bread of life. Those who feast upon him are never hungry. The curtain was a symbol of his flesh, torn so that we could enter the presence of God. At the crucifixion, a Roman soldier, Mark says, saw the curtain torn in two, literally looking from the place where Jesus was crucified, could see the temple and see the curtain torn in two, a 4-inch thick piece of cloth torn in two, symbolizing the fact that the way of God, way unto God, had been opened. Jesus was the mercy seat where his blood was sprinkled so that we could find the forgiveness of sins. One of my favorite details on the Gospel of John mentions it really quickly, but if you know much about the Old Testament system, you pick up on it. John chapter 20, verse 12 says that when the disciples got there to where Jesus' body had laid and he's been raised from the dead, it says there were two angels sitting there, one at his head, one at his foot. Now, where you've seen two angels before that is on top of the mercy seat, surrounding the mercy seat at the head and the foot. What they're saying is, hey, that place that was on that Ark of the Covenant, the point was not the Ark of the Covenant. The point was Jesus' body would be the place. His resurrected body would be the place where you would find the forgiveness of sins. Finally, Jesus was the scapegoat. He carried away our sins forever. Psalms say, as far as the east is from the west, hidden in the depths of the sea, they're not merely covered over, they're gone. Right? They've been taken and dropped off a cliff somewhere. Nobody knows where they went. What the old temple gave you as a shadow, Christ fulfilled in reality. He made an end to sin, the Hebrews writer says, and he sat down forever. Now, what is most intriguing to me in this passage, however, is how the writer says that that blood of Jesus, how it does something with our guilt that the old covenant and all religions ever could never do. I found three of them in this chapter. The first two are in verse 14. All right, so look at verse 14. How much more, the writer says, will the blood of Christ purify our conscience from dead works to serve the living God. Three things the blood of Jesus does with our guilt. Number one, we go from guilt to purity. Jesus did not simply cover our guilt or waive the penalty or make up for it. He did away with it forever. When Jesus was on the cross, the words that he spoke right before he died, in Greek, tetelestai, which meant literally, it has been paid. He says it is paid. Charles Spurgeon used to say that it would now be unjust for God to punish us at all for our sin, because God would be requiring two payments for the same sin. Now, people sometimes ask me to explain how that whole thing worked. How does Jesus dying for our sin, how does that actually remove our guilt before God? Honestly, I don't know exactly. It's easy to see, for me to see, that a lot of injustices require some kind of restitution. What Jesus did when he died on a cross is he didn't just make the penalty go away, he absorbed the penalty for us. When somebody commits an injustice against you, it makes you suffer. And the way you alleviate your suffering is to make them suffer. Right? If I forgive that person, however, that means that I will not pay them back for their injustice.
7: You're listening to Summit Life with pastor and author J.D. Greer. Later this fall, we're going to study the book of Revelation together here on the program. And scripture tells us that there's a blessing for those who read it, hear it, and take it to heart. So, Pastor JD, why do you think so many Christians either avoid Revelation or become obsessed with it?
9: Yeah, Molly, that's a great question. I think a lot of people fall into one of two extremes when it comes to the book of Revelation, and that is they kind of look at it with fear and confusion, right, or they're just into unhealthy speculation, you know, which person goes in which place on the chart and which political figures or Hollywood stars represent which, you know, of the beast in Revelation. But Revelation was never meant to create panic or just to generate endless timelines. It was written to help believers stay faithful and hopeful in difficult times. The main point of Revelation is not predicting headlines, it's revealing Jesus. Yes, there is stuff in there that gets us excited, and we can begin to see the chess pieces moving around the board, and there's a lot in Revelation that excites us, but its main point is to reveal Jesus. And that's why I'm excited to tell our listeners about this study that we've produced that goes along with our series on Revelation that will help lead you to clarity and confidence instead of a fear or some kind of unhealthy obsession. 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
7: 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I'm Molly Vidovich. 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
5: Hi, I'm Johnny Erickson Tata. My daddy was a wrestler who won national championships, and I remember hearing him coach a kid saying, "Never ever put yourself in a position where your opponent can pin you to the mat." I've never forgotten that, because it's a great lesson for Christians. Often we make ourselves easy prey for the adversary, placing ourselves in risky positions where the devil can easily take us down. That's why the Bible says, "Be wise as serpents." In other words, know the tactics of that old serpent, the devil. Knowing that he's just waiting for you to put yourself in a risky position, whether it's fudging the truth, watching something on TV you shouldn't, or hanging out in the wrong places, Satan will take every opportunity he can find to take you down. It's why 1 Peter chapter 5 says, "Be alert when it comes to the devil." And my daddy would say the same.
6: This is Carter Conlon. You know, there's a danger in believing what you feel more than what God has said. You can begin to trust your fears, your doubts, and your circumstances more than His Word. That is how unbelief takes root. You may say that you have faith, but if your confidence is in what you see and feel, you are actually placing faith in unbelief. God has not changed. The same God who created the universe, who calmed the storms, who raised the dead, gave sight to the blind, is still at work today. How can we say that He's not able today to move in our lives? Refuse today to give more authority to your thoughts than to the Word of God. Choose to believe. Choose it now. Believe what He has declared, even when your situation wants to tell you otherwise. God has a wonderful plan for your life. Talk to Him about it now, because it's now time for you and I to pray.
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8: Hello, everybody. This is Pastor Rick's Daily Hope with Rick Warren. I'm really glad you're here. Today, we're continuing our series from Psalm 23 called Living in the Goodness of God. It's all about how God's goodness meets you right where you are and brings hope even in difficult seasons. And now, part two of a message called How Jesus Treats His Sheep.
9: What if I get confused when He's leading me through life? And what if I wander off? Well, that's the third thing we learn, is that if I get confused and I wander off, Jesus finds and brings me back. He finds me and He brings me back. Now, we're all going to wander. And Jesus had some specific things to say about this. In Matthew chapter 18, verse 12, He says, if a shepherd, this is Jesus talking, if a shepherd has 100 sheep, and one wanders away and is lost, won't he leave the 99 safe sheep to go search for the lost one? Yes. Why? Because every sheep matters. You matter to God. You matter to God. He says, if I've got 100 sheep, 99 of them are saved and one of them's lost, I'm going after the unsaved one. I'm going after the lost one. That, by the way, is the heartbeat of Saddleback Church. It's why we never stop growing. Last weekend, you heard we had over 71,000 people at Saddleback Church in all of our campuses. And yet we're not going to stop growing. Why? Not because we need more people. We don't. My favorite size church was 300 people. Really, it was. because I could know everybody, every kid, every cat, every dog, enough to pay my salary, and I can go play golf 3 times a week. Except I hate golf. And I love that because I knew everybody. The fact is, the bigger church that gets, the more headaches, the more problems, the more stress. Why do we do this? We do it because Jesus says, if there's one person out there who still doesn't know me, we're going after them.

I'm going after them. We're going to bring them back. This is the reason Jesus came to earth. Look at the next verse, Luke 19, verse 10. Jesus said, I came to seek and to save those who are lost. That's why Jesus came to earth. God came to earth in human form to seek and save the lost. He's on a rescue mission, a search and rescue mission. Now, this, follow the logic on this. If we weren't lost, Jesus wouldn't have needed to come. So it clearly implies we're lost without God. If you could get to heaven simply on being kind of a nice person and you have more good works outbalancing all your bad works, if that's how you could get to heaven, then Jesus dying on the cross was a total waste of time. Believe me, if there was any other way for you to get into heaven except by Jesus Christ, God, coming and living a perfect life, then dying for your sins because he didn't have any, don't you think God would have used it? Don't you think God would have chosen an easier way to gain your salvation if it was possible? There was no other way. And Jesus says, I came to seek and save that which is lost, which means the world is lost. Everybody is not going to heaven. If they were, Jesus didn't need to come to earth. Let me say it again. If everybody was automatically going to heaven, Jesus did not need to die on the cross. That was a big total waste of suffering and sorrow and sadness and pain. But he said, I came to seek and save that which is lost. Look up here on the screen. The Bible says we are lost without God. Isaiah 53, verse 6. We're all like sheep who've wandered off and gotten lost. And we've all done our own thing, and we've all gone our own way, and God has piled all our sins, everything we've done wrong, on him. Talking about what Jesus did on the cross. Now he says, we're all like sheep. It's human nature to wander. It's human nature to get lost. Let me ask those of you, how many of your parents, can I see your hands? Your parents. All right, question. Is it easy or is it hard for a little child to wander in a crowd and get lost? Kind of obvious. Have you ever had to teach your child how to get lost? No, you never had to class. Let me tell you how to get lost in a mall, son. But they already know how to do it naturally. By our nature, we naturally wander. We wander away from our parents. We wander away from God. We wander away into situations we shouldn't be in, and we get lost. And the Bible says, all have sinned and come short of the glory of God. We're all lost. So God says, I'll be the good shepherd, and I'm going to come and seek and save. I'm going to find you. It's in our nature. We naturally wander. We naturally get lost in life. You may be feeling lost right now. You're going, I haven't the slightest idea what I'm supposed to do next with my life. You feel a little lost. You're lost over what to do with your finances. You feel a little lost over what should I do about my career? Do I stay here? Do I move? Sometimes you don't know. Do I hold on? Do I let go? That's a hard one to discover. What do I do now? Do I keep going? Do I give up? Do I try something different? You feel a little confused. You're feeling confused about things in your life. That's called being lost, friend. Because you don't have a guide who's walking through you with it, or you've got the guide, but you're not depending on him. And you wonder, what should I do now? Now, any parent who's lost a child in a mall or at a campground, something like that, let me ask you this question. When your child wanders off and your heart is in your throat and you're searching for minutes or maybe even an hour trying to find them, and it's getting worse and worse, when you actually find them, your adrenaline settles, you calm down a little bit, the fear subsides. Do you then just go, well, it's no big deal, and you just brush it off? Oh, no. If your child has been lost and then now they're found, you don't just brush it off and treat it like it's no big deal. Because you love them deeply, you have the talk. You can't run away from daddy like that. And it's serious. It's dangerous. You need to be near mommy. You need to hold my hand when we're in a crowd, because this is not good. And you correct your child. Now, are you correcting your child out of hate? No. You're correcting your child because you love them. You love them. You love them, and so you correct them. You love them because you discipline them because you love them. An undisciplined child

0: is an unloved child. A child that can get its way and do everything it wants is not a loved child. It's an unloved child, because kids need discipline. We need direction. We need training. Well, let's just take this now to your relationship with God. What does God do when you wander off? He disciplines you. He has the talk. He corrects you. Look at the next verse, Psalm 119. David says, I used to wander off until you, Lord, disciplined me. And he said, you know, I had a tendency to just walk off, leave God, leave everything else that was valuable. I used to wander off till the Lord disciplined me, but now I closely follow your word. You are good. Talking about God. God is a good God. And you only do good. So even when he disciplines you, it's for a good purpose. So train me in your principles. Now, I want to clear this up for you, so I want you to write this down. Discipline is not punishment. Please write that down. Discipline is not the same thing as punishment. Let me explain the difference. Punishment is when you pay a penalty for the past, and it's usually done in anger. You're punished in anger for something you did in the past. Discipline is not punishment. Discipline is training and correction for the future, and it's always done in love. You're not angry, but you're doing it out of love because you want the person, the child, or in this case, the sheep, to go in the right direction. You know, sometimes if a shepherd has a sheep that is so prone to wander, it's going to wander and kill itself. And if they live in a very dangerous place where there's like, say, mountain lions, they will often wrap and hold a sheep's leg so it can't move, or sometimes they will even, in olden days, break the leg so that the sheep could not wander off. Was that done in anger? No. Was it done in hate? No. It was done in love, because they love the sheep and they don't want it to die. And sometimes God might put a limp in you to keep you from wandering off. That's not punishment. That's discipline. Punishment, penalty for the past, motivated by anger. Discipline, training for the future, motivated by love. Now, why is that important? You know the difference. Because when something goes wrong in your life, sometimes you're going to be tempted to think this thought, and it's not a thought from God. God is getting even with me right now. God is punishing me for something I did in the past, and it's a secret. You're even a Christian. You've given your life to Christ. You've confessed your sins. You've been baptized. You're active in the church. And you think, God is angry with me now. He's punishing me for this problem. Wrong, wrong, wrong, wrong, wrong, wrong, wrong, wrong, wrong, wrong, wrong, wrong, wrong. I want you to listen very closely. God never, never, never punishes his children. He disciplines them, but he doesn't punish them. God never punishes those who have put their trust in Jesus Christ for salvation. Never, never, never, never, never. Why doesn't he punish me? Because you obviously keep sinning, you're sinning. He doesn't punish you. He doesn't make you pay for your past. Why? Because it was already paid for 2,000 years ago. Jesus Christ paid for the sins you haven't committed yet. And all the Bible says all of the punishment for your sins was paid for on the cross. If God now punished you for your sins, that's double punishment. It means Jesus' punishment who took it on the cross was not enough. And of course, it was enough. All the guilt, all the regret, all the shame, all the penalty for your sin was paid for by Jesus. So Jesus is not going to punish you for something that his son already took. He disciplines, but he's not going to punish you. On Good Friday, Jesus Christ took all your punishment. Look up here on the screen. Isaiah 53 verse 5 says this. He, Jesus, was crushed for the sins we did, and the punishment we deserved was given to him. So now we're healed because of his wounds. You say, wait a minute. I'm not ever going to be punished for my sins. Not if you've trusted Christ for your salvation. I'm not ever going to be judged for those sins. Not if you've trusted Christ for your salvation, because he took the punishment. He took the judgment. And so don't ever, if you are a Christian, if you know the Lord, don't you ever, ever again say, God's getting even me. Because that means he was saying that what Jesus did for you was not enough. God's not going to let the punishment of your sins go on Christ and then put it on you too. It's already been paid for. You say, I get to go scot-free? Yep. Well, that's not fair. Who said it was fair? It's called grace. Grace is when God gives you what you need, not what you deserve. We talked about that on Good Friday. So God never punishes us for our sins if we have trusted Christ who took that punishment. Now, he does discipline. Look at the next verse, Psalm 119, up here on the, it's on the screen, verse 71. David says, it was good for me to be afflicted so that I might learn your decrees. Notice, this is a problem that's come into his life for the purpose of education, not condemnation. The Bible says there's no condemnation for those who are in Christ Jesus. It's already been forgiven. But there is education that I might learn. It was good for me to be afflicted. What's an affliction? Well, there can be many. There can be an emotional affliction in your heart. It could be a relational affliction in your relationships. It could be a physical affliction in your body. You can get sick. This is not punishment. And David, looking back on it, goes, hey, it was a good thing that I actually was disciplined because I learned your statutes. Now, the only way you're gonna learn the statutes is when you stop asking, why is this happening to me? And start asking, what do you want me to learn? No matter what happens to you in your life, stop asking why. You're not going to know why on this side of death for most things that happen in your life. Instead, you should be saying, what do you want me to learn, God? David says, it was good for me to go through this trial, this trouble, this suffering, this difficulty, this affliction. Yeah, I can even thank God because I know God is a good God, even when things are bad in my life, because I learned some things I would have never learned any other way. You know that there's some things you only learn through pain. God whispers to us in our pleasure. God shouts to us in our pain. Pain is God's megaphone. Pain is the way God gets your attention. So he says, it was good for me. Now, go back to that verse that we just looked at, Psalm 119, there on your outline. He says this, I used to wander off until you, Lord, disciplined me. Okay? And he says, but now I closely follow your word. That's a good thing. You are good, and you only do good, so train me in your principles. Now, this verse is very deep here. It gives us several principles. First, how do I keep from wandering off? You know, I have a tendency to go off the reservation. I have a tendency to go off the rails. I have a tendency to go out of bounds. I have a tendency to do the wrong thing. How do I keep from wandering off into preventable problems? You do realize that most of the problems in your life, you don't have to have. And you are the source of the preventable problems, most of them. And if you were trained in God's principles, you could avoid them. What does it mean to be trained in God's principles? He said, you train me in God's principles. And what does it mean? It means to learn to be wise. Wisdom is being trained in God's principles. Where are the principles? They're all in this book. And the more you understand God's principles, the wiser you'll be. The wiser you'll be, the fewer problems you bring on yourself. Because when I'm not wise, I make dumb decisions, and then I make the problem worse rather than better. So if you want fewer problems, get wisdom. How do I get wisdom? Learn God's principles. How do I get trained in God's principles? Well, he says there in the verse, I closely follow your word. You need to spend more time in this book. The more time you spend in this book, the wiser you become, because you know God's principles. The wiser you become, the fewer problems you make for yourself. That is how God wants it to be. Your life gets easier the wiser you get because you're not bringing all these problems on yourself. How many times have somebody said something to you and you said the wrong thing and made it worse? Because you weren't wise in that moment. And so God says, I stop wandering by being trained in his principles. I get trained in God's principles by closely following the word. Okay, how do I closely follow the word? Well, welcome to Saddleback Church. Okay, we've got hundreds of ways to help you get closer following God's word. First thing you need to do is you have a daily quiet time. That means you take 5, 10, 15 minutes. As you get more mature, 20 minutes, 30 minutes, and you read the Bible for a little bit, and you talk to God in prayer, and you write down some thoughts, and you prioritize your life, and you pray about it to God. That's called a quiet time. We have an entire class that teaches you how to do this. It's called Class 201. If you've forgotten that, you took class 201 before, go back to that class, Discovering the Habits for Spiritual Growth, and learn how to have a quiet time so you can become wise. The more times you spend in this book, the wisdom comes from the Word. Now, if you spend 3, 4, 5 hours a day watching TV and you spend zero time reading the Bible, are you going to become wise? Why is it that we spend more time listening to and reading something we don't believe than something we do? Why do you spend more time reading magazines that you know have a lot of false stuff in it, newspapers, listening to talk radio that you know has a lot of dumb stuff in it, when the stuff you know is true, God's Word, you don't spend any time in it at all? So have a quiet time. You should maybe subscribe to Drive Time Devotions. 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You should subscribe to Daily Hope. That's my little, that's on the radio, but it's also, there's a short version of it on an email. About 1 million people get Daily Hope every day. If you're not reading that, you should be. It gives you input into the Word. And then, as I always say, get in a small group. We have thousands, over 8,000 small groups in this church. Get in the Word every day and get in a Bible study. There's just so many ways. Saddleback is committed to helping you get in the Word so you become wise, so you make better choices, so life becomes easier, so you have fewer problems that you bring on yourself. That's what the Good Shepherd wants in your life. All right, number four. Okay, let's look at this. Number one, he says, if I bring Jesus my hurts, he shows me compassion. If I choose to follow him, he's going to lead me in the right direction. That makes life simpler. Get a guide. If I get confused and wander off, he's going to find me and bring me back. He seeks and saves. And he says, here's the fourth one. If I fall, or if I fail, you're going to do both. If I fail or fall, Jesus rescues and recovers me. Jesus rescues and recovers me. Now, like all sheep, we not only wander, we also stumble. We also fall down many, many times in life. Anybody want to give a testimony on that? We've all stumbled. We've all fallen flat on our face. We do it with great regularity. Every time I wander, I get into trouble. The further I get away from God, the more problems I'm going to have in my life. The closer I get to the shepherd, the fewer problems I'm going to have, because he's going to be guiding me, guarding me, protecting me, directing me, things like that. So all sheep stumble, all sheep fall. And how does Jesus react to this? Let me just put it on the spot to you. What do you think Jesus does when you fall? When you fail, when you flub up, when you really embarrass yourself, when you do something really evil, wicked, mean, bad, and nasty, how does Jesus Christ respond to you? You know, you say, well, I'm a child of God. I should know better than this, but I really messed up just now. What I said, what I did. You know, how does Jesus respond to your failures? Well, let's look at what he says in the scripture. Matthew chapter 12, verses 11 and 12. It talks about when a sheep stumbles and falls. And he says, Jesus said, if any of you has a sheep and it falls into a pit, circle that, falls into a pit, we'll come back to that. If any of you has a sheep that falls into a pit on the Sabbath, that's the day you're not supposed to work in Jewish law, will you not rescue it and lift it out? It says, you know, even though it's a Sabbath, you're going to go save that sheep. Will you not rescue it and lift it out of the pit? How much more valuable is a man than a sheep? Jesus saying, if a sheep falls into a pit, if a sheep fails and stumbles and falls into a pit, good common sense means you're going to rescue it. You're going to lift it out. You're going to recover it, even if it's on the day that ceremonially you're not supposed to work. He said, well, what about in your own life? Isn't God going to act that way toward you? Now, let me give you an example of how you think God responds to your failures. Because unless you get this right, you're going to avoid God all the time. Every time you fail, and that's daily, it's going to cause you to pull away from God instead of going close to him. If you think God is going to restore you and rescue you when you fail, you're going to run to him every time you mess up. But if you think God's going to scold you and razz you and give you a long sermon about it and condemn you, you're not going to go to God on that. Let's say this. You're walking down the street one day and there's construction nearby and you happen to trip and you stumble and you fall into a ditch. In fact, it's not a ditch, it's a pit. And it's about 25 feet deep and there's no way you can get out on your own. You fall in a pit like this, you know, this sheep in Matthew 12 has fallen into a pit. It needs to be rescued. It needs to be lifted out. What's your response when you fall into a major pit, a moral pit, an ethical pit, a pit of depression, a pit of despair? What are you going to do in that pit?
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6: 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And so sometimes I'll be on 60s on 6, I don't like it, I flip over to the 70s, I go to the 80s, and then it dawned on me, I've lived through all of these decades. From the 50s, the 60s, the 70s, the 80s, they even have 90s on 9. And I thought, man, you know you're getting old when 90s songs are called oldies, right? But life marches on, eternity gets closer, and we wonder what happens when we die. All right, I'm going to give you a very quick answer. When you die, if you are a Christian, you will go straight to heaven. That's true. Worth clapping for. You probably won't clap for this next statement, When you die, if you're not a Christian, you will go to hell. Now, I don't say that with any delight. I say it with sadness. And I say it because the Bible is very clear in this topic. In fact, Jesus himself said, "Broad is the way that leads to destruction, and many there are that go that way. And narrow is the way that leads to life, and few there are that find it." Have you believed in Jesus? Have you asked him to forgive you of your sin? No? Then do that. You can go to heaven. You can change your eternal address, but you must say, "Lord, forgive me of my sin."
5: 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Already know God? 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Answers to questions about the Christian faith, online courses for Christian growth, and video messages from Pastor Greg Laurie can be found at harvest.org.
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1: Do you wish you had more courage, that you were stronger, that you were more faithful? How do we overcome this deep-seated fear that grows in our heart? Today we'll hear from the Apostle Paul, his very last words on earth that will give you and me the hope we need. You don't want to miss it. Stay with me.
0: There's a word Paul chose near the end of his life that reframes everything. He didn't say he was being killed. He said he was being poured out like an offering given willingly, not taken by force. That one distinction is key to how you read what comes next. Because a man who sees his own death as an act of worship has something to say that a man running from it never could. I'm Dave Drewy. On this weekend edition of Living on the Edge, Chip Ingram concludes our study, You Can Make Disciples, Personal Coaching from the Apostle Paul. Here's Chip with today's message titled, Be Faithful, Don't Shrink Back.
1: One of the most powerful things that keep you and keep me from doing and fulfilling all God wants us to do is the insidious power of wanting to be accepted by the crowd. Here's the deal. From the time of Solomon to now, it's been true. The fear of man is a snare. So what's the antidote to peer pressure? The Apostle Paul knows the greatest antidote to peer pressure is God pressure. And so as you open your Bibles to 2 Timothy chapter 4, notice how he opens. I solemnly charge you in the presence of God and of Christ Jesus, who is the judge of the living and the dead, and by his appearing and his kingdom. Preach the word. Second command, be ready in season and out of season to do what? To correct, to rebuke, to exhort. That's what you're to do. Well, how do you do it? Do it with great patience and instruction. Let's do a little work together on this passage. So he says, I want you to, the word for preach is to be a herald. I want you to proclaim. This is Timothy. I want you to tell people what the truth is. He'll say, I want you to give them sound doctrine. And then he's going to tell them, in your declaration of the truth of God, it's more than just Bible stories. It's more than interesting illustrations. It's more than keeping people's attention. It's more than helping them live better moral lives and being kinder neighbors. I want you to take the great doctrines of the church, and I want you to explain them and declare them and apply them. And here's how it works. I want you to preach the word of God, not your opinions. And then I want you to do it in such a way where it convicts, where it cuts to the heart, where it helps people to see who they are before God, where they see where this is the truth and this is where they don't measure up. And then I want you to go beyond that, because after you do that, you're going to see that some people respond very positively and some people don't. And then I want you to rebuke. It literally means to censure. This is like saying, we're teaching, this is what your priorities are. This is what God says about our money and our possessions and our stewardship. This is what he says about our mental life and our sexuality. And you teach that truth because every command, listen carefully, every command of God in Scripture is for your good. You know what we pastors are afraid of? We don't like talking about things that we know we're going to get rejected on. The fear of man's a snare. I can't tell you how many sermons it's been like, oh God, do you really want me to say this? I remember one guy, the very first church too, he was very demonstrative. And I remember I'd look at him and I'd think, you know, I'd want to change my sermon right in the middle of it. I'm this young pastor, and I care about what people think. And there was another older guy named Bill. And I don't know where I would be. Bill was a layman, and he spent 3 or 4 hours every night after his work in God's Word. He would come to me and ask a question, and literally, I was a young pastor. I was really sure Bill knew the Bible way, way better than me. And Bill and I would go out on Thursday nights, you know, this is the old days, and people would move into the area, and so we would take them a pie, and we would welcome them, and we would let them know kind of what's going on and look for an opportunity to, has anyone ever shared with you how much God loves you and how you can have eternal life. And, you know, this is rural Texas. You know, it's not quite like today. No. Well, would you like us to? And, well, sure. Well, why don't you come on in and sit down? We'll cut that pie. And, I mean, every Thursday night, I'm sitting around these tables with Bill. And I'll never forget this huge man talking to this lady, tears streaming down his face as she's rejected Christ. And he just said, I just want to make sure you understand that you are choosing a Christless eternity forever and ever and ever. You're rejecting the love of the Son of God. And you know why I told you about Bill? Bill was ready in season and out of season. And you know, I look back and I just realize when you're a pastor, there's like, you know, some people that you can trust. There's people that are like on your team that you can really be vulnerable with. Or a lot of pastors, part of their big challenge is they don't have that. And it doesn't matter what they do right now. Can you imagine if the church rose up and said, we're going to help our pastors? You know? I don't care what people think. We're not doing that here. We're going to disagree, and we're going to agree to disagree. We're not having disunity in this church. We are one, and I'm one of the leaders, or I'm one of the influencers, and you are. You're generous with your finances, your priorities in general are in order, and the favor of God has been on your life. But here's the memo. It's not so that you're happy and everything's just go with you. It's so you're positioned to make a difference in your church and in your neighborhood and in your community and where you work. That's the why. How? With great patience and instruction. That word is, in some of your translations, will be long-suffering. It's that picture of it, just with patience. You have a very, very long fuse before you give up on something. You hang in there. It's the bricklayer saying, everyone thinks we should give up on Chip because he's a flake, but I'm not. He long suffered with me. It's not about do this and do this and why didn't you do this? It's here's this God's better than plan. Here's where you fall short. I'm going to encourage those who are making progress. I'm going to comfort those that are struggling. I'm going to admonish and come up pretty strong against the people who are willfully disobeying. I'm going to do it with patience. And then when we correct, it's that here's the way to do it. Not you're a bad person. Here's the way to do it. And so he says, Timothy, that's the what and the how. Then notice verse 3 and 4, he says, there's going to be a challenge. For the time will come when they will not tolerate. Are you ready? Here it is again. Underline it. Sound doctrine. It's this theme of truth, of reality. But wanting to have their ears tickled, just the idea of tell me something I like. They will accumulate for themselves teachers in accordance with their own desires. I can't think of a better definition of the prosperity gospel than that line. I mean, who doesn't want to go rah, rah, rah for a message that says, here's how to get rich. Jesus is your self-help genie. The only people who get rich are prosperity teachers. Verse 5, but as for you, contrast. I love this. Keep your head. Wouldn't that be a good word for all of us right now in the world we're living in? Hey, keep your head. The word means to use self-restraint, to be wide awake. The literal meaning of it is kind of to be sober and not overcome with wine. Just keep your head. Don't get drunk with all that's happening and all the media and all the struggles and all the people and all the stuff. In the midst of all of this, hey, use self-restraint in all things. Endure hardship. Do the work of an evangelist. Fulfill your ministry. Literally discharge it. You do, Timothy, in your life and with your life, everything God has called you to do, just like I have done everything God's called me to do. Perfectly? Absolutely not. We put these people in stained glass. Timothy hung out with Paul. I would go on record, and I don't know, but I'm going to go on record anyway. I think if you hang out with Paul, there were days that he really kind of lost it. This choleric, high-driving personality. I think there was times where I think he was a little harsh at times. Mark can't go. He's done. Really? Yeah. Why? Because he flaked out once. He didn't get a second chance like you? No. You want to talk about this? No. You got any other questions? Remember, I'm the guy that sort of gave you the second chance with the disciple. Yeah, I get it. Good. Go do that with him. I'm going to get back on mission. God used him. But he wasn't Jesus. He was just Paul. And neither are you. Neither am I.
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1: And then we get the reason. In verse 6 and 7, these are very encouraging verses. For I am already being poured out as a drink offering, and the time of my departure has come. I've fought the good fight. I've finished the course. I've kept the faith. In the future, there's reserved for me a crown of righteousness, which the Lord, the righteous judge, unlike Nero, will award to me on that day. And this isn't just for me, but not only me, but also those who love his appearing. Those that are looking forward. Those that are living with an eternal perspective. Timothy, those that are doing what I told you, be bold, be strong, be prepared, be faithful. And did you notice Paul's picture isn't, Rome is not killing me and Nero is not killing me. This is an offering. This is my drink offering. I'm giving my life. This is just a great picture. Time of departure, word has two or three different meanings, but one is to sort of put up your sail to catch the wind. The word was also used for like you're at a dock and you take off the rope and so you depart, you leave your mooring. I'm leaving the earth and death is not an end. I'm going to somewhere. And finally, the word was used for someone whose chains are loosed. And so he says, I'm loosing the chains of my mortality and all that I've been through. I'm departing to receive the gift and the reward that the righteous judge has promised for me. And then, like a military campaign, if they would say, okay, strike your tents because we're going to move. And Paul is saying, I'm striking my tent, the tent of this body, and I'm going to move on. And I love, he's so confident, I'm moving on. And then he uses this military term, I've fought the good fight. I've been in a battle. I've finished the course. I've kept the faith. And I think he's saying to us and saying to Timothy, in the midst of evil, in the midst of chaos, in the midst of struggle, in the midst of suffering, hey, fight the good fight. Finish the race. It'd be interesting, you can do a little study. In 1 and 2 Timothy, the number of times, and so-and-so drifted, so-and-so turned away. So-and-so departed from the truth. There's this theme through these books of focus, soldier, athlete, discipline, finishing, and turning, drifting, departing. And then he says, make every effort to come to me soon. What I love about this is he not only has in focus his reward, is that Paul, despite his great godliness, you never outgrow your need for others. He says, you know, come soon. Once winter comes, it's too dangerous. The ships don't sail. I need you, man. I need you. I can't do this alone. Make every effort. I mean, that hurry up. It's a strong word. Why? For Demas, having loved this present world, has deserted me and gone to Thessalonica. Crescens has gone to Galatia and Titus to Dalmatia. Did you catch the contrast? Those who love his appearing, Demas loves this world. I am departing to be with God. Demas is deserting. And it's not without intention that the Holy Spirit sort of lays before us. Do you want to go the Paul way or the Demas way? Only Luke is with me. Take along Mark, bring him with you. I guess Paul softened up after a while. He's useful for me. By the way, isn't it great to remember the body? Paul was a lousy counselor, but a great apostle. Praise God for Barnabases. I'll just tell you, your pastor and some of your friends need a Barnabas. Some of you, oh, I'm an introvert, or great. You'll go deeper with people than other people. Oh, I have this mercy. I don't strike up conversations. Great. Just look for people that are hurting. Sit down next to them. Start asking them questions. I mean, there's a role in the body for each one of us. He goes on and sort of basically going through why Timothy needs to come. When you come, bring the overcoat, which I left in Troas with Carpus, and the books, especially the parchments. Warning, Alexander, that coppersmith did me great harm. The Lord will repay him according to his deeds. There's the Paul we know and love. Be on your guard against him too, for he vigorously opposes our teaching. Notice, did you get it? Preach the word, sound doctrine, tickled ears, the teaching, the truth. It's what we need today. It's what they needed then. At my first defense, no one supported me, but all deserted me. I love this. May it not be counted against them. Anybody feel like someone in your family or someone in your church has hurt you? Said hurtful things, did hurtful things. How are you doing with forgiving them? Paul's in a dungeon, chained to a wall. Rats running around all by himself. His closest associates, out of fear, they're human. I mean, Peter did it to Jesus. We've all been cowards at times. They've all departed. And Paul's attitude to the end is, may the Lord not hold it against him. Don't hold it against him. They're in the process. They're on the journey. They're just like you. They're just like me. But the Lord stood with me and strengthened me. Why? The guy never loses his focus. So that purpose clause, through me, the proclamation might be fully accomplished and all the Gentiles might hear. And I was rescued out of the lion's mouth. I don't think this is literal. Maybe the lion was Nero. Maybe it's just a picture of at that defense, not being executed. The Lord will rescue me from every evil deed and will bring me safely to his heavenly kingdom. Confidence. Did you notice the lack of the word hope? I wish or I hope that someday, some way, somehow. No, the Lord will rescue me from every evil and will bring me safely to his heavenly kingdom. To him be the glory forever and ever. He had absolute assurance of salvation. Greet Priscilla and Aquila, the house of Onesiphorus. Erastus remained at Corinth, but I left Trophimus sick at Miletus. Make every effort to come before winter. And then he gives a few more names. He identifies 20 different people in this small book. Life really is about relationships. The summary is faithfulness to endure whatever suffering, hardship, or persecution can only be accomplished by God's supernatural enabling, his grace, and a supernatural power of the Holy Spirit within us. How often does this truth counterbalance our own human inclination to compromise under peer pressure? On what issues do you find yourself struggling to communicate God's truth as it relates to life, marriage, gender, sexuality. And finally, what is God saying to you? Who and what do you need in your life to be bold, to be strong, to be prepared, and to be faithful in the days ahead? You need to sit quietly and say, Lord, since you are so kind and so patient and know me better than I know myself, what's the one step you want me to take this week? Because if you respond to the light that God gives you, you get more light. If you don't respond to the light that God gives you, even the light that you have will be taken away. Application and obedience are the organ of transformation, not knowledge. This world is messed up, and the church is the only hope. And you can look around this room and wish there was someone better, smarter, more godly, more wonderful than you. But here's the deal. It's us, and this is it. In your world, in your network, in your family, in your neighborhood, in your church, you're it. You're the man. You're the woman. You're the, right? And this book is filled with ordinary, very struggling, inadequate people who something happened and they got tapped on the shoulder and they didn't become superstars and they had lots of struggles, but they responded to the light that God gave them. And we see it all through church history.
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1: Thanks, Dave. You know, I want to say one last thing as we wrap up this series, this teaching. Multiple times, the Apostle Paul wrote and he said, Timothy, come quickly. He actually, in this book alone, mentions 20 different people. Sometimes we as Americans especially, we hear God's word, we feel that we want to obey him and do what he wants us to do, and we get this unconscious idea that I've got to do it on my own. Here's what I want you to know. The great Apostle Paul couldn't do it on his own. Neither can you, and neither can I. Can I encourage you? Get into community. You just simply can't watch videos or listen to podcasts or even read good Christian books. Those things are super helpful. But who in your life could you do life with? And if you don't have those people, ask God for them. Lord, I need people to do life with that I could be me and be real and get supported and be loved and give love and encourage them. Could I encourage you to step out of the rat race, of the demands, of all the stuff that's never going to slow down, and make sure that this week you develop a pattern. Do life in community.
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10: 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The Red Sea parting. 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
14: And thank you for joining us for the weekend edition. 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
15: God is found in the Word. God is found in the Scripture. And as we study the Scripture, we learn what God wants, what God thinks, who God is, how God responds, what God expects. The Proverbs are filled with truth about God and how we're to respond to Him in our life in everyday practical ways. Now, the book of Proverbs is a very wonderful book, and it's a unique book, and it is, in essence, a book that came in answer to a prayer. And I want to begin our study in this book by pointing to the prayer that produced the Proverbs. And if you have your Bibles, you will find this prayer in the book of 1 Kings and the third chapter. It is a prayer that was prayed by Solomon. I guess before I read this prayer, I should ask you this question. If God gave you the opportunity to ask for anything you wanted, what would your prayer be? Well, you don't read that very often in the Scripture, but here's a situation where God gave a man the opportunity to ask for whatever he wanted. And beginning in the third verse of 1 Kings chapter 3, we read these words. And Solomon loved the Lord, walking in the statutes of his father David, except that he sacrificed and burnt incense at the high places. Now the king went to Gibeon to sacrifice there, for that was the great high place. And Solomon offered 1,000 burnt offerings on that altar. At Gibeon, the Lord appeared to Solomon in a dream by night, and God said, Solomon, ask, what shall I give you? And Solomon said, you have shown great mercy to your servant David, my father, because he walked before you in truth, in righteousness, and in uprightness of heart with you. You have continued this great kindness for him, and you have given him a son to sit on his throne as it is this day. Now, O Lord my God, you have made your

but have asked for yourself understanding to discern justice. Behold, I have done according to your word. See, I have given you a wise and understanding heart, so that there has not been anyone like you before you, nor shall any like you arise after you. And I have also given you what you have not asked, both riches and honor, so that there shall not be anyone like you among the kings all your days. So if you walk in my ways to keep my statutes and my commandments as your father David walked, then I will lengthen your days. And Solomon awoke, and indeed it had been a dream, and he came to Jerusalem and stood before the Ark of the Covenant of the Lord and offered up burnt offerings, peace offerings, and made a feast for all of his servants. That is a remarkable story. Solomon, young Solomon, 20 years old, stands before Almighty God, and through a dream it was communicated to him to ask for whatever he wanted. And he had just been anointed as the king, and he said, what I need more than anything else is wisdom. I need a wise heart. I need to be able to sort out the issues of my people. Lord, I'm just a child, so give me wisdom. And the Bible says that the request that Solomon asked of God pleased God in such a way, because he didn't ask for the things that you normally would ask for in such an opportunity. He didn't ask for riches or wealth or long life. He asked for wisdom, a discerning heart. And the Bible tells us that when God heard his prayer, he gave to Solomon that which he requested. And one of the amazing things about this prayer is that Solomon was only 20 years old when he prayed it. I don't know about you, but I remember a little bit about being 20. I'm even more amazed at Solomon's request when I think about that. So when Solomon prayed, he brought together in his prayer all the influences in his life that had been preparing him for this moment. And the result was that the Heavenly Father gave him. Notice again, verse 12, I have done according to your words. See, I have given you a wise and understanding heart, so that there has not been anyone like you before, nor shall anyone like you arise after you. And I have given you what you have not asked, both riches and honor, so that there shall not be anyone like you among all the kings all your days. Just like Jabez, who prayed and God heard him, Solomon prayed and God heard him. And I can't help but insert here, we have not because we ask not. What is it the New Testament says in James 1:5? If any of you lack wisdom, let him what class? Let him ask of God. When we find ourselves caught in the situation, we don't know what to do, the last resort should be the first resort, to come to Almighty God and ask for his wisdom as Solomon did. And the Bible tells us that Solomon became the wisest man who ever lived. The scriptures document this statement, not in just one isolated text, but in several very clear statements. Notice 1 Kings chapter 10, verses 23 and 24. This is what it says. So King Solomon surpassed all the kings of the earth in riches and in wisdom. Now all the earth sought the presence of Solomon to hear his wisdom, which God had put into his heart. 1 Kings chapter 4, verses 29 to 31, and then again verse 34 says this, and God gave Solomon wisdom and exceedingly great understanding and largeness of heart like the sand of the seashore. And Solomon's wisdom excelled the wisdom of all the men of the east and all the wisdom of Egypt. For he was wiser than all men, and his fame was in all the surrounding nations. And men of all nations from all the kings of the earth who had heard of his wisdom came to hear the wisdom of Solomon. And the most powerful testimony to his wisdom came from somebody who had just heard about it as a rumor. You've probably heard of the Queen of Sheba. Well, she's in this story too, corroborating this truth that Solomon was indeed the wisest man who ever lived. And if you still have your Bibles open to 1 Kings, turn over to 1 Kings chapter 10. The Queen of Sheba has come from afar to check out this report that Solomon is so wise and so wonderful. And she said to the king in verse 6, it was a true report which I heard in my own land about your words and your wisdom. However, I did not believe the words until I came and saw with my own eyes, and indeed the half was not told me. Your wisdom and prosperity exceed the fame of which I heard. Happy are your men, and happy are these your servants who stand continually before you and hear your wisdom.

0: Blessed be the Lord your God who delighted in you, setting you on the throne of Israel, because the Lord has loved Israel forever. Therefore, he made you king to do justice and righteousness. She came and checked it out and she said, this is more true than I thought. Solomon was indeed the wisest man who ever lived. And he is the original fountainhead, humanly speaking, of all Old Testament wisdom. How many of you know that Solomon wrote the Song of Solomon? He wrote the Proverbs. He wrote the Ecclesiastes in the Old Testament and Psalm 72 and Psalm 127. And we know that there's much more that Solomon wrote than that which is contained in the sacred scripture. For there are only 915 verses in all of the book of Proverbs. And yet, the Bible tells us in 1 Kings chapter 4 and verse 32 how prolific Solomon was. Turn back in your Bibles to 1 Kings chapter 4 and verse 32. It says here that Solomon spoke 3,000 proverbs and his songs were 1,005. Now, if there's only 915 verses in the book of Proverbs and Solomon spoke 3,000, we have about a third of his proverbs collected for us here in the scripture. What a prolific writer. We know so much about him from the Old Testament. And when we know that, it ought to make us open our Bibles to the book of Proverbs with great anticipation. Here are the wise sayings of the wisest man who ever lived. Here are the distilled wisdom sayings from 3,000 distilled down to 900. And this is what God wants us to have in the sacred word so that we can grow and learn and prosper. The Proverbs are really an answer to a prayer. A prayer that Solomon prayed that God would give him wisdom. Now, I want to point out as we begin that there are some wonderful promises that precede the Proverbs. What will God do for you if you take seriously this book? Let me tell you something that I did. Some years ago, I was at a men's retreat. The guy who was speaking got up and he said, let me give you an assignment that will change your life. He said, there are 31 chapters in the book of Proverbs and there's one chapter for every day of the month, given a day or so, depending on which month it is in the year. Some are 30, some are 31. But he challenged all of us to read a chapter from the book of Proverbs every day for a month, for a whole year. Every day, whatever day you happen to see on the calendar, turn to that chapter in the book of Proverbs and read it. And then when you get to the next month, start over and read it again and do it 12 times in a row. And he said, see what happens. Well, I did it. Years ago, I did it a couple of times. I don't currently do it, but I remember the incredible impact that had on my life is every day I would read through a chapter and hear the wisdom of Solomon, and inevitably it would apply to something that was on my schedule for that day or some situation that I was going to face. What a blessing is wrapped up in these wonderful truths from the Old Testament, from the wisdom of Solomon. And there are many promises in the Word of God for those who will take seriously this study. Notice Proverbs chapter 2, verses 10 and 11. When wisdom enters your heart and knowledge is pleasant to your soul, discretion will preserve you, understanding will keep you. The Bible says that when you take the wisdom of these Proverbs and apply them, you will be kept and you will have discretion. Notice Proverbs 3:13. Happy is the man who finds wisdom and the man who gains understanding. Here's another promise for those who will study the wisdom of these verses. Notice Proverbs 3:15 through 18. She is more precious than rubies, and all the things you may desire cannot compare with her. This is the truth of the book of Proverbs. Length of days is in her right hand, in her left hand riches and honor. Her ways are ways of pleasantness, and all of her paths are peace. She is a tree of life to those who take hold of her, and happy are all those who retain her. And then notice Proverbs 8 and verse 11. For wisdom is better than rubies, and all things that may be desired are not to be compared to her. And Proverbs 16:16, how much better to get wisdom than gold, and to get understanding to be chosen rather than silver. And Proverbs 24 and verse 14, so shall the knowledge of wisdom be unto thy soul. If you have found it, there is a prospect, and your hope will not be cut off. And I could list many more. There's probably another dozen promises in this book for those who will take seriously the wisdom contained in the Proverbs. We're going to take seriously what God is teaching us through the writings of the wisest man who ever lived, under the inspiration of the Holy Spirit, communicating to us God's truth in an everyday practical way so that we can figure out what to do. Anybody else ever wonder what to do? Now, that is the promise that goes with this book. Let me add a third thought, the purpose that pervades the Proverbs. Over and over again, Proverbs says, get wisdom. No matter what else you acquire, if you have to turn down gold and silver and rubies, get wisdom. Because wisdom will help you in a way that none of these other commodities will. But the question then is, what is wisdom? If we get it, how will we know we have it? Wisdom has been defined in many ways, and I have a whole sheet full of definitions of wisdom from some of the greatest people who've ever lived and great thinkers, people like Coleridge, who said that wisdom is common sense in an uncommon degree. Or Charles Haddon Spurgeon, who said the right use of knowledge. Or someone has added, wisdom is knowledge using its head. If I had to choose my favorite secular definition, it would go like this. Wisdom is doing the right thing without precedent. Wisdom is knowing what to do without having experienced the situation before, but having an intuition within your heart because of what you know from God and His Word, that you know what to do. All of the above definitions and descriptions of wisdom help us to focus this way. We need the wisdom that God Himself can give. He, not Solomon, is the fountainhead of wisdom, and all of the wisdom that Solomon had came to him from God because he asked God to give it to him, remember? God gives you the wisdom to determine what to do. That's why he says, if any man lack wisdom, let him ask of God and he will give it to him. God will give you the wisdom to know what to do with your children. God will give you wisdom for your marriage. God will give you wisdom for your finances. He will give you the wisdom you need to make the right decisions about your life. But if you think wisdom is going to help you have the answers to all of the great philosophical problems of the world, that's not what God is talking about. These are the hidden secrets of Almighty God, but thank Him every day that He dispenses the wisdom you need to get through the next 24 hours. The wisdom you need to deal with the issue, and that wisdom comes from this book. That is the principle, the overall principle that you will find in the book of Proverbs. And then let me note with you, fourthly, the principle that permeates the Proverbs. There is one bedrock principle down underneath all of the others. We're going to talk about all these different subjects, but there's one that's underneath all of them, and it kind of introduces the book of Proverbs. And this is how you get wisdom. What is the key ingredient that you have to have in your own life in order to plug into the circuit and get the wisdom of God? Now, I want you to take your Bibles, and you probably don't read from this book very often, but find the book of Job. And I'm going to let Job ask this question for us. And I want you to follow along in your Bibles as we look at the 28th chapter of the book of Job. This is Job's discourse on wisdom. And I'm going to read it, and I want you to follow along in your Bibles as I do, beginning at the 12th verse. And here's the question Job is going to ask, class. He's going to ask, where do you get wisdom? And what is the secret to being able to get the wisdom of God? So in the 28th chapter, beginning at the 12th verse, here's the question. But where can wisdom be found? And where is the place of understanding? Man does not know its value, nor is it found in the land of the living. The deep says, it's not in me, and the sea says, it's not with me. It cannot be purchased for gold, nor can silver be weighed for its price. Cannot be valued in the gold of Ophir, in precious onyx or sapphire. Neither gold nor crystal can equal it, nor can it be exchanged for jewelry or fine gold. No mention shall be made of coral or quartz. For the price of wisdom is above rubies, the topaz of Ethiopia cannot equal it, nor can it be valued in pure gold. From where then does wisdom come? And where is the place of understanding? It is hidden from the eyes of all the living and concealed from the birds of the air. Destruction and death say, we have heard a report about it with our ears. God understands its way, and he knows its place. For he looks to the ends of the earth and sees under the whole heavens to establish a weight for the wind and apportion the waters by measure. When he made a law for the rain and a path for the thunderbolt, then he saw wisdom and declared it and prepared it indeed. He searched it out, and to man he said, behold, the fear of the Lord, that is wisdom. And to depart from evil is understanding. Where does wisdom start? How do you begin to accumulate it? It begins with the fear of the Lord. And if you read the book of Proverbs, you can't get into the first chapter very far without discovering that this is made very clear. Go back in your Bibles to the first chapter of the book of Proverbs and notice what it says in the seventh verse. Proverbs chapter 1, verse 7. The fear of the Lord is the beginning of knowledge, but fools despise wisdom and instruction. The word fear of the Lord, that little phrase, is found 14 times in the book of Proverbs. So let me ask this question. What does it mean to have the fear of the Lord? Does that mean to be scared? Does that mean that you walk around kind of with your head bowed because you're afraid God's going to zap you? No, the fear of the Lord is not fear in the sense that you are totally afraid, although we don't want to get rid of that concept completely, because remember, whenever anybody met the Lord in the Bible, what happened? They didn't stand up with their hands up in the air, I promise you. They fell on their face before God and were as dead. So if Almighty God were to be here today in some physical presence, I promise you, we would be afraid. Amen? And the fact is, there's a sense in which we need to go back and underscore this a little bit, because it seems like we've lost the fear of God in our culture. That's why we are so familiar with God in terms that I think denigrate him and bring disrepute to his name. We ought to fear God in the truest sense, that God is the awesome power in the universe. He is the final authority in everything. There is no one to whom you can appeal after you've appealed to Almighty God. We should fear him in that sense. But I like the idea of the man who said that he feared God so much that he feared no man at all. To fear is to reverence, to have a sense of awe, to understand that he is the final answer, that he is the source, that he is the one beyond whom there is no appeal. So when God speaks, it is the final word. And we fear and reverence God when we take his word and we don't argue about it and we don't equivocate over it and we don't debate it. It's thus saith the Lord, God said it, I believe it, and that settles it. Now, if you don't study the book of Proverbs that way, understanding the nuance of the Proverbs and the wisdom literature of the Old Testament, then what'll happen is, this will just be a reading course. You will read these little words and you'll go home and say, well, that was a nice little thought about Proverbs of the Old Testament. No, the key to getting wisdom is to come at long last and understand that you don't have it to start with. Isn't that one of the hardest things we have to do? To come to the place where we understand that we don't have wisdom. And to recognize that we don't have what we need to get wisdom, that God is the only one who can give it to us. I think that's one of the reasons why over and over in the Bible we have a little phrase, like the one in Proverbs 3 in verse 7 that goes like this. Be not wise in your own eyes. Watch this. Be not wise in your own eyes. Fear the Lord and depart from evil. Proverbs 26:12 says, do you see a man who is wise in his own eyes? There's more hope for a fool than for him. Or Isaiah 5:21 says this, woe to those that are wise in their own eyes and prudent in their own sight. Or Romans 12:16 that says, be of the same mind toward one another. Do not set your mind on high things, but associate with the humble, and do not be wise in your own opinion. Now, how many of you know you can't be asking God for his wisdom and be all full of your own wisdom? Amen? You've got to come to the place where you're saying, Lord, I don't know what to do, but that's okay because I know you know what to do. And I'm dependent upon you. And I'm coming to this book with a hunger and a thirst in my heart to hear your voice. I'm not going to compare it with other opinions. I'm going to take your voice as the voice. Isn't it hard for us to say, I don't know? This is not a plea for ignorance. This is a plea for dependence. This is a plea to come to the Word of God and say, Lord God, I do not know what to do, but that's all right, because I'm dependent on you, and all I have to do is come and say, Lord, fill the emptiness of my wisdom with your wisdom and give me insight into life. And God will do that. He has promised to do it. The prophet Jeremiah had it all together in one of my favorite texts from the Old Testament scripture when he wrote in Jeremiah 9, 23 and 24, thus says the Lord, let not the wise man glory in his wisdom, let not the mighty man glory in his might, nor let the rich man glory in his riches, but let him who glories glory in this, that he understands and knows me, that I am the Lord, exercising loving kindness, judgment, and righteousness in the earth, for in these I delight, says the Lord. If we're going to boast, we're going to boast in the knowledge that we have of Almighty God. You've probably heard someone say in a seminar somewhere something that goes like this: he that knows not and knows not that he knows not is a fool. Shun him. He that knows not and knows that he knows not is simple. Teach him. He that knows and knows not that he knows is asleep. Wake him up. But he that knows and knows that he knows is a wise man. Follow him. You know, that's a beautiful little paradigm. It's just not true. The last part of it says that he who knows and knows that he knows is a wise man. I don't believe that's true at all. I think a wise man is a man who knows what he doesn't know. And because of what he doesn't know, appeals to his Almighty God to fill him with the wisdom that he needs. Because if we're full of our own wisdom, we will never seek the wisdom of God. But the book of Proverbs will change your life if you will let it work every day in the way you live and the way you function. But you know what? There's something better than Proverbs and something better than Solomon. And that is, there is the one in whom is all the wisdom of God embodied. And the book of Colossians says that person is Jesus Christ. My friends, you have a winning combination if you have the written word and you have the living word. The written word spells out for you what to do, but the living word lives within you, empowering you to do it. And if you do not know the living word, if you've never received Jesus Christ, who is God's message to us, his message of love and forgiveness and acceptance, if you do not know Jesus Christ in that way, let me encourage you to accept into your life the living word, the wisdom of God incarnate, and let him be the source of your strength to live out your life every day in keeping with this book. There is no happy existence apart from it. And every place where we find hurt and anxiety and pressure and difficulty, we will also find from God a word to help us and strengthen us in the living word and in the written word. And my challenge to you is to spend time in the written word and spend time with the living word, and God will give you wisdom for your life.
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5: 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But right now, here is Pastor Mike.
6: Now, today, I want to talk to you about the second most famous Sunday in all of human history. The most famous Sunday, at least according to Christians, is Easter Sunday. But the other Sunday in the Christian year that gets its very own special name is Palm Sunday. The kickoff to Holy Week. I want to take you back 2,000 years in time and remember what happened on that day and why it matters so much for our lives even today. So imagine it with me. A sea of humanity is filling the city of Jerusalem. Not a crowd of thousands or tens of thousands, but hundreds of thousands of Jews from all around the country pour into this one place, packed so tightly that the Holy Spirit barely has room to move. Yet despite all those people, all of their voices, all the sights and the sounds, there was a whisper spreading like a virus through the crowd. And the whisper said this, "Who is that?" Because another crowd was coming down the Mount of Olives toward the city of Jerusalem. A crowd, not of dozens or hundreds of thousands, but maybe 10,000 strong. They were singing and chanting, praising and shouting. They were clearing a path for him. Some stripped off their cloaks and laid them like a brown carpet on the road. Others scurried up trees, cut down branches, and laid them like he was a king. And there in that path, he came. A guy on a donkey, the object of all of their praise. I can picture one person in the crowd seeing him and asking the question, "Who is that?" That was the question that everyone was asking 2,000 years ago on that first Palm Sunday. And it was the right question. Who is that? Who is this Jesus? And it's the right question for us to ask even today. That question, perhaps more than any other, matters so much in our lives. Who is Jesus? What do you say? What's your opinion or faith or belief? Now, there are obviously so many ways that a person could answer that question. But today I want to share with you one of the most powerful answers that I personally have ever heard to the question, who is Jesus? But to tell you the answer to that question, I need to take you back 25 years to Green Bay, Wisconsin in the mid-1990s. There I was, a picture of a 14-year-old version of me, just as tall, twice as scrawny. I'm sitting in the back of a classroom in my church's basement. Half the lights are off, so the overhead projector would work. This was the 90s. I'm wearing my classic double bar glasses so I can save myself for my future wife, Kim. I have my brunette, lopsided Caucasian afro, which I would blow dry back in those days, believe it or not. And there in that class that public school kids like me were forced to take, my pastor tried to answer the question, who is Jesus? And I don't think I grasped it at the time as a teenager, but the answer that he gave was both biblical and powerful. And that's why I want to share it with you today. If you're taking notes at home, write this answer down. Who is Jesus? Here's what my pastor said. Jesus is our prophet, our priest, and our king. Our prophet, priest, and king. Have you ever heard that answer before? It's so important. I'd actually love for you to say it with me. Can you participate through your screen? Jesus is our prophet, our priest, and our king. In fact, if there's someone in the room with you right now, would you turn towards them? Go ahead. I'll wait. And I want you to tell them the answer. All right, say it with me. Jesus is our prophet, our priest, and our king. In fact, if your dog is in the room, okay, I won't go that far, but I want to repeat it. I want to drill it into your heart because I think you're going to find that that answer is not just biblical as we're about to see, but it is so personally helpful. As you're going through the ups and downs of life, sin and struggle, questions, worries, and fears, it would be so good for you in the next 7 days to remember that this Jesus is our prophet, our priest, and our king. Now, before I open Matthew's gospel and try to prove that my pastor's answer was biblical, let me convince you first that it's helpful. If you're the kind of person who wants to hear from God, if you want more than just some political spin, some human opinion, or some church tradition, if you want the truth, what God actually thinks, how God actually works, if you're old enough to know that the things that you feel and think aren't always right, your feelings can mislead you and your thoughts can deceive you, you actually want to hear from God, then you should care so much that Jesus is our prophet. Or if you're the kind of person who struggles with guilt, if you feel like, you know, here's you and here's God, and something that you've done is getting in between the two, if you wonder what God thinks about you, if you wonder if God is still listening to you, if you assume he must be distant from you or frustrated with you or so disgusted because of that thing, then you should care so much that Jesus is our priest. Or maybe if you're sick, maybe if you're in the last stage of your life, maybe if you wonder if you've done enough or if you are enough, if at your last breath, however death comes, when you have to stand before God, how things are going to go, if there's at least 1% of uncertainty in your brain, it's going to be so important for you that Jesus is our priest. Or if you're fighting some battle right now, you're battling anxiety or depression, if you're so quick with your words or critical comments, and it's been years and you feel like you're going to lose this war, then I want you to know that Jesus is our king. If you're struggling, you feel like you can't do enough, you'll never be enough, you're never going to overcome and be a victor in Christ, then I want you to hear today that Jesus Christ is our king. And so if any of that applies to you, I want you to listen really carefully that I'm not making this up and neither was my pastor. The people who were there on that very first Palm Sunday saw it and then they wrote it, that Jesus Christ is our prophet, our priest, and our king. So let me read you from Matthew's Gospel, chapter 21, where Jesus' own apostle and friend said this. As they approached Jerusalem and came to Bethphage on the Mount of Olives, Jesus sent two of his disciples, saying to them, "Go to the village ahead of you, and at once you will find a donkey tied there with her colt by her. Untie them and bring them to me. If anyone says anything to you, say that the Lord needs them, and he'll send them right away." This took place to fulfill what was spoken through the prophet. "Say to daughter Zion, see, your king comes to you, gentle and riding on a donkey, and on a colt the foal of a donkey." The disciples went and did as Jesus had instructed them. They brought the donkey and the colt and placed their cloaks on them for Jesus to sit on. A very large crowd spread their cloaks on the road, while others cut branches from the trees and spread them on the road. The crowds that went ahead of him and those that followed shouted, "Hosanna to the Son of David! Blessed is he who comes in the name of the Lord! Hosanna in the highest heaven!" When Jesus entered Jerusalem, the whole city was stirred and asked, "Who is this?" The crowds answered, "This is Jesus, the prophet from Nazareth in Galilee." So, did you hear it? Was my pastor right with what he taught? Well, let's start with that first point, that Jesus is our prophet. That one's pretty obvious, right? Verse 10, who is this? Verse 11, this is Jesus, the prophet. All right, moving on to point two. No, actually, let's not rush through this. What do you think of when you hear the word prophet? Now, I'm guessing most of us, when we hear the word prophet or prophecy, we think of something that has to do with the future. You know, a prophet somehow knows what God thinks or says about the future, and he predicts it before it happens. And that's certainly true for Jesus. You remember the story? He says to two of his disciples, "Hey, you see that village up there? Okay, you're going to walk in, and there's going to be a donkey. It's going to be tied up, and right next to the donkey is a colt. So here's what you do. Here's what they're going to say to you, and here's what you say back to them." And boom, it happens. And you want to say, how does Jesus know the GPS location of a donkey? And the answer is, say it with me, Jesus is our prophet. Because he has this connection with God the Father. He knows the truth about the future. But there's something else you should know about prophets. The word prophet in the Greek language doesn't just mean to make a prediction about the future. It at its very root means to speak forth something that God says. So prophets don't just talk about what's happening then. They repeat what God is saying about now. Prophets in the Bible were people who told the nation of Israel the simple things that God said. They told it like it was. They delivered God's mail. And when we say that Jesus is a prophet, we mean that too. He'll just tell it like it is. It might hurt. It might help. It might make you wince. It might make you worship. But Jesus the prophet will tell you exactly like it is. It actually makes me think of my first college soccer game. Now, way back in 1999, as an 18-year-old, I suited up and played in my first ever collegiate game. And because I'm really, really, really competitive, I really wanted to win. And we really, really weren't.
5: 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We'll be back in a moment with more of today's message. Right now, a lot of people are trying to figure out what's true. 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And when that happens, people don't just get confused about what's true. They get confused about who Jesus is. Because of your generosity, people are moving past the noise and back to the source. They're opening God's word, understanding it more clearly, and beginning to hear his voice with confidence. 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
6: We were getting thumped. And because I was such a mature 18-year-old Christian, I decided to complain about everyone. Every missed pass, every missed mark, every bad shot. I yelled, screamed across the field at every one of my teammates. Yeah, I was that guy. But at halftime, a prophet showed up. My coach. Because he told us like it was. And when I say he told us like it was, I really mean he told me like it was. Man, how would I describe that conversation to you? My coach did not keep his social distance from me. He was 6 centimeters from my face, yelling at me for yelling at them. And he was right. Man, did it hurt my ego in the moment. I actually had to fight back tears of embarrassment. But he was right. And I was wrong. That's kind of what Jesus does. If you'd actually read about the real Jesus in the Gospels, he would get in people's faces. We tend to think of Jesus as kind and compassionate, and he was, but he could be ridiculously judgmental. There are actually times in the Bible where the disciples say, do you know how bad that hurt those people? And Jesus would double down because he was a prophet. And he'll do the same with you too. Jesus, through his word, or through his people who know his word, will tell it like it is. And sometimes that's going to hurt. I suppose that could be anything, but maybe recently what the prophet Jesus would say to you is this. Why are you so negative? Everyone is dealing with this. All the marriages are going through the same thing. You're not the only one that has challenges in life. Why are you so negative? God is with you. God is for you. God has a plan for this. He's got this and he's here with us. So why do you spend most of your words? Why do you waste them just grumbling and complaining about things you can't control? Your family's not perfect. Your work isn't perfect. There are frustrations at home that you haven't had to deal with before, but what you're doing isn't helping. Now, you're not winning every battle, but yelling at all of your teammates in the family of God, it's not helping. And you got to stop. You got to stop making excuses that it's a stressful time. Get over it. You got to start putting your trust in God and rejoicing in this moment. You got to start loving the people he's put in your path instead of victimizing them with your words. Got to stop. That's what the prophet Jesus might say. So if you were quarantined with a prophet, do you think you'd make it? You really should. It is so, so tempting to run away from prophets. And when we feel judged, someone's calling us out, correcting us, we want to think that they're so judgmental and bad and take off, but you shouldn't. And here's why. Because the truth is always good for you. If Jesus judges you, if some faithful friend judges you, don't run away because they will tell it how it is. And when you repent, they'll do the same thing. When you realize that you've messed up, that you've sinned, that you haven't loved people like you should, they will tell it exactly like it is, that there is a cross and that Jesus died on it. And he did all of that for you. When you feel weak and worthless, when you feel ashamed, when you think that God must be so angry, he's going to kick you out of his family. No, they will tell you exactly how it is, that you might feel it, but that's not the truth. The truth is that Jesus is the friend of sinners. The truth is that while we were still sinners, he died for us. The truth is that the blood of Jesus cleanses us from every single sin. What we need, what we should really want, is a prophet. Tell it like it is. Jesus, what needs to change in me? Jesus, tell me once again how deeply committed you are to me. That's what prophets do. And that's why they're good for our soul. And that's why I'm so thankful that Jesus is our prophet. But Jesus isn't just that. Do you remember what my pastor taught us? That Jesus is our prophet and he's our priest. Did you catch that in Matthew's words from Matthew 21? Remember when he brought it up? Oh. Actually, did you notice that too? In verse 11, we hear that Jesus is the prophet. In verse 5, it says that Jesus is our king, but the word priest, it doesn't show up.
5: Before we wrap up our time together today, let's go one-on-one with Pastor Mike with another tough question from listeners.
7: I don't grasp predestination. That was the honest admission from a Christian named Cheryl. I said, you can ask me anything, but instead of asking me a question, Cheryl made that candid admission. I don't get it. Here's what she said. Predestination is so hard for me to grasp. It breaks my heart to know that some of my loved ones that I pray for might not go to heaven because they weren't predestined by God. But God wants everyone to be saved, doesn't he? Yeah, that's a really insightful question. It's a wrestling match that so many of us have. I'm not sure if you've ever heard of the doctrine of predestination, also sometimes called election. If that's news to you, if it confuses you, if it comforts you. So let me give you a crash course that hopefully calms Cheryl's heart and it helps your faith too. Here's what we know. God wants all people to be saved. Cheryl is super biblical in saying that. That's 1 Timothy chapter 2. God wants all people to be saved and to come to a knowledge of the truth. This is why when people rejected Jesus, he never shrugged and said, well, yeah, I guess you weren't predestined. No, instead, he expressed that desire that they be saved. He once said, Jerusalem, Jerusalem, you who stone the prophets and kill those sent to you, how I long to gather you together like a hen gathers her chicks under her wings, but you weren't willing. So truth number one that you can't forget in this discussion is that God wants everyone to be saved. The people who believe, he wants them to be saved. Your friends and family who reject Jesus, he wants them to be saved too. God wants the whole world to be saved to maximize his glory and do the most good for people. Truth number two, for all of us who do believe, for all of us who have faith, we can answer the big question, why do I believe, with this thrilling biblical doctrine called predestination? I might put it this way. Why do I right now have faith in Jesus? And I could say, because many years ago, decades ago, God the Holy Spirit worked faith in my heart. And I would say, okay, well, how did that happen? Well, someone shared the message of Jesus with me, and faith comes from hearing the message. That's Romans chapter 10, verse 17. And I might say, okay, well, why did that happen? Why did that particular person share the gospel of Jesus with me? And I can track the timeline all the way back before the creation of the world and come to this ultimate answer, because God predestined me. God, in absolute undeserved love, before Adam and Eve, before Genesis chapter 1, he saw into the future, and he, in sheer grace and mercy, even though I was dead in transgressions and sins, he picked me to hear the gospel that he would use to create faith in my heart. Well, when I think of it, that my faith isn't an accident, that your salvation didn't just randomly happen, but God, in great mercy, picked, predestined, and elected you. This is thrilling news that makes me love God and praise him all the more. This is how the Bible talks about predestination. Open your Bible, like I am, to Ephesians chapter 1. Here's what Paul says. Praise be to the God and Father of our Lord Jesus Christ, who has blessed us in the heavenly realms with every spiritual blessing in Christ. Why praise him? Here's why. Verse 4. For God chose us in Christ before the creation of the world to be holy and blameless in his sight. In love, verse 5, God predestined us for adoption to sonship through Jesus Christ, in accordance with his pleasure and will, to the praise of his glorious grace, which he has freely given us in the one he loves. You get that? In love, God predestined us. He picked us. He destined us to hear the message and be saved. He chose us before the creation of the world to be Christians, holy and blameless through the blood of Jesus Christ. And what does that make you do? Verse 3, it makes you praise the God who loved you that much. So when you think about loved ones who don't believe in Jesus, know that God wants to save them. In fact, he might be using your prayers, your love, and your sharing of the gospel to change their situation. But take great comfort in this, that your faith is not an accident. It was a gift of a gracious God who saw and knew you before the creation of the world. And even though he knew about all of your sin, in sheer mercy and grace, he chose you to hear the gospel and believe it. Predestination is a complex theology. It takes a lot of thinking and studying of the word, but I hope at the end of it all, you come to the simple realization and conclusion that the Apostle Paul himself did. Praise be to the God who predestined us.
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0: If someone doesn't believe that Jesus is who he said he is, the Son of God and the Messiah, is it possible that God is withholding from him the gift of faith? We'll investigate the answer today on Truth for Life Weekend as Alistair Begg unpacks the controversy surrounding the healed blind man in chapter 9 of John's Gospel.
1: Leon Morris, whose commentary on John is arguably one of the finest, observes in the response of the man in verse 30 here, the man answered. He says, the man's chain of reasoning is pretty good for someone who'd been a beggar all his life and presumably a stranger to academic and forensic argument. And it is quite remarkable, isn't it? This man has got some gristle to him, doesn't he? This man has got truth on his side. This man is not in any doubt at all as to what has taken place for him. And so look at how he answers in verse 30. I'll paraphrase it for him. What he says to them is, I find this truly remarkable. Your unbelief in face of the evidence is more of a miracle than my cure. And he jumps on the back of that and he uses their same form of argumentation, pointing out, we know that God doesn't listen to sinners. Now don't let that unsettle you if you are aware of the fact that you don't know God and you're aware of your sin. That's why it's very, very important always to understand the Bible in the context in which it is said. What is being said here is not that the thief on the cross didn't have a hope in the world of ever getting to heaven because he was a sinner hanging on a cross next to Jesus, and he asked him, Lord, will you remember me when you come into your kingdom? Did Jesus listen to the sinner? Of course he did. Did Jesus listen to Zacchaeus and his cries for change? Yes, he did. Did Jesus listen to the woman taken in adultery? Yes, he did. Well, what is being said here? What is being said here can be best understood, and I'll only give you one cross-reference. I could weigh you down with them, but I won't. It's Psalm 66 and verse 18. If I had cherished sin in my heart, the Lord would not have listened. The verse does not say, if I had sin in my heart, God wouldn't hear me. God wouldn't hear anybody then, would he? Because everyone has sin in their heart. So if sinlessness was the key to God listening, all of us would be up the creek. No, if I had cherished sin in my heart, if I was committed to my sin, then God wouldn't listen to me. He says, we know that's true. God does not listen to the impenitent. He hears the cries of the penitent, but he does not listen to those who are willful in their unbelief and in their sin. Secondly,

He couldn't do anything. Now, they knew that was the case because they, even in the miraculous events that we have in the Old Testament, even in the records of the things that Moses did in going before Pharaoh in Egypt and so on, there is no record of any man opening the eyes of a man born blind. And so, with a simple logic, and yet with a compelling logic, the man beats them at their own game, turns the tables on them, and says, you know, you're the ones who've been starting off with the premise, we know this, therefore that, we know this, therefore that. He says, let's do the same thing. We know that God does not listen to the cries of the impenitent. We know that God does listen to those who do his will. We know that there is no record of ever anybody having a man open a man's eyes. Therefore, he says, conclusion, deduction, if this man were not from God, he couldn't do anything. Now, let's pause there for just a moment because there's a lesson here for each of us in speaking to people concerning faith in Jesus Christ. We may think that the high point in John chapter 9 is arguably verse 25, where he says, I don't know about what you know, but I do know what I know, and that is, I know that I was once blind, but now I can see. Some of us, I think, have a real tendency to retreat to that kind of thing. Well, you can't argue me out of my experience. I know my experience. I know what happened to me. That's what happened to me. Therefore, and our friends walk away from us and say, idiot. Because they would be able to say that they've had experiences of different things in different places and so on. Well, then what are we going to do at that point, you see? Well, this man is convinced of his testimony. But when push comes to shove and the challenge reaches for him, he is able to step up and say, well, let's just think about this for a moment. And why don't we think about this too? And have you considered that? And do you agree that this, this, and this leads to the deduction that? So his faith was resting in the experience of what Christ had done for him to this point. And he was absolutely without any doubt concerning it. But that wasn't the beginning and the end of his argument. Now, what we discover is that they feel the sting of this. The stinging impact of truth hits them. And in verse 34, they do the only thing they've got left to do, and that is they throw him out. But you will notice they don't throw him out until they have given their own answer to the question with which the chapter began. How did the chapter begin? Well, remember, with the disciples asking Jesus, who sinned, this man or his parents, that he was born blind? The Pharisees say, we know the answer to that question. The reason you were blind is because you were steeped in sin at birth. You are a miserable sinner. That's what you are. How dare you lecture us? Don't you realize that we've gone to school for this? Don't you understand that we have the legacy, the historical background of Judaism on our side, and you, some upstart beggar from the streets here, thinks to come in and confront us? You see how the challenge of truth gets under the skin of those who know they don't know the very truth they are encountering? We ought not to be surprised when our friends and neighbors want eventually to throw us out. Frankly, we ought to get thrown out a lot more than we do, many of us. And the reason we're not thrown out, the reason we're accepted, may be because we are more represented by the fear of the parents than we are represented in the faith of the man once blind. We're ready to fudge the questions. Well, I don't know about that. Oh, I'm not so sure about that. Well, maybe you could ask someone else about that. Come on, have the courage of your convictions. How dare you lecture us? You're gone. And they threw him out. Now, let's just pause for a moment and think about this man. When I got to this point in the story, I just sat for a fair while saying to myself, what an incredible few hours or couple of days, however long is recorded here, it was in the life of this man. This is not an invented story. This is an historical narrative.

0: This is an encounter with Jesus. This is one of the signs that has been placed in the Gospels so that as a result of seeing the sign, men and women might believe that Jesus is the Christ, the Son of God, and then that by believing they might have life in his name. So this man stands as a sign to us of what it means to be spiritually blind and how we need Jesus to make us see in the same way that he needed Jesus to restore his physical sight. What did it mean for him? He must have awakened to a fairly normal day, I would imagine. A routine for him would either to be led or to go by his routine path to his place of begging. And there he would sit and make the usual sounds and listen for the passers-by in the hope that it would be a good day. Consider this man as he sits down, having made his way past flowers that he has never even seen, and yet aware of the fragrance that comes from those same flowers. Look at him as he sits there, having never seen the sun rise or set over the Sea of Galilee. Look at him as he is identified solely and specifically by his predicament. He is a blind man. He is a beggar. Was he aware, I asked myself, of his becoming the focus of the conversation, as in verse 2? Because if you have friends who are blind, I'm not sure blind is even politically correct anymore, but believe me, there is no use of the verb with any pejorative aspect to it, so I have to stick with it because I don't know what the politically correct thing is. Sight impaired or something. Anyway, if you have friends who are blind, you know that their senses almost inevitably are heightened, their other senses. Their sense of a fragrance, their sense of sound, their sense of hearing, their sense of touch, their sense of taste. They are able to teach those of us who can see a ton of stuff that we don't see, even though we can see it. Therefore, it is not difficult for us to imagine that as the man sits there, his ears pick up stuff. Did he hear somebody say, "Who sinned? This man or his parents?" And did he say to himself, I wonder if they're asking about me. And then then he says, "Oh, they are asking about me. Who sinned, this man or his parents, that he was born blind? Oh, they are talking about me. I wonder who they're asking." And then they answer, "Neither this man sinned nor his parents." The blind man said, "Well, that's fantastic. But this happened so that the work of God might be displayed in his life." Can you imagine sitting there? Try and think yourself into it. You have been blind since your birth. You're sitting at the side of the road. It's a new routine day. You're a beggar. And suddenly you're the focal point of the conversation. And whoever it is that is answering says that this blindness that I know is there in order that the work of God might be displayed in his life. Can you imagine him saying, "I wonder what that means. I wonder what that is going to mean." And then he hears a spit. And then whoever this individual is says to him, "I'm going to put this mud on your eyes." Would you have said, "Okay, go ahead"? Unless you had heard the dialogue before. You see, the words of Christ give basis to the works of Christ. The work of Christ was an evidence of the word he had spoken. He had said, "This is in order that the work of God might be displayed in his life." Now this is the work of God. The man submits to this and does as he's told, and he comes back seeing. What an incredible story. And then to his parents, and then to the community, all the confusion, and then to the religious leaders. He's a walking miracle. He's a challenge to the religious formalism. And in the attempts of the Pharisees to intimidate him, despite what he knows to be true, he gives as good as he got. Because these individuals, these religious formalists, couldn't, wouldn't believe their eyes. Don't tell me that you can't believe. Tell me that you won't believe. Tell me that you won't. Because there is enough evidence of the living God in creation and in your life and in your very sense of moral oughtness as to condemn you for your unbelief in God. There is not enough in nature to save you, but there is enough in nature to condemn you. Do not tell me you can't see. Tell me you won't see. That is what is pointed out here. That is what is made so graphically clear. And John, in a summary statement a couple of chapters later in John chapter 12, summarizes the response of these Jews. And he says in verse 37 of John 12, even after Jesus had done all these miraculous signs in their presence, they still would not believe in him. They still would not believe in him. It wasn't the absence of evidence. It wasn't the absence of good evidence. It wasn't the compelling nature of the truth that they confronted. They flat out refused to believe in him. And he's been thrown out. Now what? He must have said to himself. What do you do now? He knew what it was to operate as a blind man, but he had no track record as a seeing man. Oh, I pictured him in my mind's eye, walking away from this confrontation with the religious leaders. I saw him walk out into his community. He was in the crowd, but his whole existence had been defined by his blindness. You're walking down the street like a sheep without a shepherd, almost. Yeah, what he needed was a shepherd. Now look at verse 38, which is the end and at the same time the beginning. It was a long introduction, wasn't it? Jesus heard that they had thrown him out. And when he found him, see, Jesus is about to identify himself in the very next chapter. It's open on the page beside you as the Good Shepherd. What do shepherds do? They seek out sheep. Jesus is identified in Luke's Gospel, chapter 19, as the Son of Man who came seeking to save those that were lost. Unasked, the man had been healed. Unsought, the man had been found. And Jesus finds him in order that he might confront him with this most important question. And when he found him, he said, do you believe in the Son of Man? Now, the question I want to leave in your mind, because this is the great question. Do you believe in the Son of Man? Son of Man is a self-designation for Messiah, for the Christ, for the Savior. Do you believe in Jesus? The nature of that belief, the significance of that belief, the sum and substance of that belief is far more than an intellectual awareness of the existence of a Jesus of Nazareth. It means the casting of myself upon. It means the relying of myself upon. It means entrusting all of my life and all of my eternity into the hands of Jesus of Nazareth, believing that he is the person that he claimed to be. Do you believe? I conclude with this. Yesterday, I managed to finish a book that has been part of my summer reading. Some of you have enjoyed down at the big screen place next to the Rock and Roll Hall of Fame, that amazing film, Into Thin Air, which was directly tied to John Krakauer's book, Into Thin Air, and another book that he wrote called Into the Wild. And I've been reading now for a couple of weeks Under the Banner of Heaven, which is Krakauer's expose, as it turns out, of the radical fringes of fundamentalist Mormonism, and particularly the polygamist sects that spin around the circumference of things. But as he comes to the end of his book, after 334 pages, he has a little section called Author's Remarks. And he says the genesis for this book was a desire to grasp the nature of religious belief. He said, I wanted to find out about religious belief. And since he was brought up in the West, and since he was brought up in the framework of Mormonism, he used Mormonism as the sort of template or the prism through which he considered religious belief. We might have wished that he had chosen Christianity or the New Testament, but anyway, that's what he did. And as he ends the book, he quotes someone who says that those who write about religion owe it to their readers to come clean about what their view of the world really is, to acknowledge where they stand in relationship to faith or in relationship to belief versus unbelief. And he said, well, I think that that's fair, that one, as an author, has to come clean about one's own theological framework. And then he said, so here is mine. I don't know what God is or what God had in mind when the universe was set in motion. In fact, I don't know if God even exists. Although I confess that I sometimes find myself praying in times of great fear or despair or astonishment or at a display of unexpected beauty. And then he says, although I don't know these things, accepting the essential inscrutability of existence. It's a great phrase, isn't it? Accepting the essential inscrutability of existence. In other words, the mystery of life itself. Accepting the unanswered questions factor. Accepting the inscrutability of existence itself is surely preferable to its opposite, i.e., capitulating to the tyranny of intransigent unbelief. He says, I think I'm in a better position saying I don't know than if I'm in the position of saying I flat out don't believe and I don't want to know. He said, I think this is the better of the two positions. I think he's right, don't you? And then he closes. And if I remain in the dark about our purpose here and the meaning of eternity, I have nevertheless arrived at an understanding of a few more modest truths. Most of us fear death. Most of us yearn to comprehend how we got here and why. Which is to say, most of us ache to know the love of our Creator. And we will no doubt feel that ache, most of us, for as long as we happen to be alive. I tell you, if he had put his telephone number just right underneath that, I had a call him yesterday afternoon, sitting on my back patio, say, hey, John, I loved your book. You're breaking my heart with the end. You're killing me with your end. Have you ever considered this? Did you know that Jesus, John, can make blind men see? Do you know that? Do you? Never mind the person next to you. Do you believe in the Son of Man? You may. Even as you sit here, cry out to him, Lord Jesus Christ, I do believe. Help all of my unbelief.
1: 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Thanks for listening today. So do you believe in the Son of Man? If your answer isn't yes, then it's no. The Bible leaves no room for fence straddlers. We'll find out why when you join us next weekend. The Bible teaching of Alistair Begg is furnished by Truth for Life, where the learning is for living.
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3: We all know the story of Esther, but if not for the actions of Vashti, there would be no Queen Esther. Vashti was the original wife of King Ahasuerus. In the third year of his reign, King Ahasuerus held a magnificent feast for all the nobles and officials, and it lasted 180 days. As a grand finale, he invited all the local residents for a week-long feast. At the other end of the palace, the queen held her own banquet for the women. At the end of the feast, the drunk king sent his personal eunuchs to get Vashti so that he might show off her beauty to his drunken admirers. But when they arrived at the women's banquet hall and gave their orders to the queen, instead of obeying them and following them, she said no. She refused to go with them. As you can imagine, this didn't go over well with the king. He was furious. He gathered together his wise men and asked what could be done to the queen who had broken the law by refusing to obey his command. Memucan, one of the princes, had a solution. He proposed that the king send out a royal decree and let it be recorded in the laws of the Persians and the Medes so that it could not be altered, that Vashti could no longer come before the king and he would give her royal position to another woman. Vashti may have been a pagan queen, but she had her dignity. She chose to maintain her self-respect, even if it meant losing everything else. I'm Sharon Wilharm, host of All God's Women, and author of The Amazing Crab Alley Revival, a Southern historical story about Victorian church ladies. Learn more at allgodswomen.com.
4: 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And then you will find favor with both God and people, and you will earn a good reputation. 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
7: God has not promised material prosperity to every Christian. It is a great misapplication of the Old Testament to take what is given distinctly to Israel and to simply land it, whether it be commandments or whether it be promises, on the individual Christian's life.
8: Welcome to Open the Bible Weekend with Pastor Colin Smith and Colin. God has not promised material prosperity to every Christian, but as you look around, you do see that he has blessed many. Even did that back in the Old Testament, and as he did so, he also gave some commands.
9: Yeah, that's exactly right. And while we can't draw straight lines from all of the Old Testament commands to every individual Christian today, nonetheless, there are wonderful principles that are laid out that speak to us very powerfully today. We're going to look at the kind of compassionate society that God called his people to become, in which there were restraints on greed, there was kindness that gave a break to people who were poor. I mean, it's absolutely marvelous when you see this in the Old Testament law. I think the Old Testament law is often laughed at and lampooned, but actually there is great kindness that reflects the heart of our Father God, and there are principles that speak to us very powerfully in an increasingly self-centered and often greedy culture that we live in today.
8: Well, let's begin to look at that from the book of Deuteronomy. We're in chapter 15 as we begin a message called Love Your Neighbor as Yourself. Here is Pastor Colin.
7: The Gospels tell us about an occasion when someone asked our Lord Jesus this question. Of all the commandments, the man asked, which is the most important? And you know that Jesus answered in this way. He said, the most important commandment is this. Love the Lord your God with all your heart and with all your soul and with all your mind and with all your strength. And then he said, and the second one is like it. The second most important commandment is love your neighbor as yourself. So our Lord Jesus Christ makes it very clear that everything that God asks of you, all that he calls you to be, all that he calls you to do is really summed up in this. Love God with all your heart and love your neighbor as yourself. Now, as this is a short series, I want us to move on to fresh ground today. And that's why we're coming on to chapter 15, which is really an application or an exposition of the fourth commandment. That, of course, is the commandment about remembering the Sabbath day and keeping it holy. And what I want us to see here today is that the root of loving God produces the fruit of loving other people. That's always the way it works. We don't generate love from others by some kind of latent power within ourselves. Real self-sacrificing love has its root in love for God. The root of love for God produces the fruit of love for others. And we'll see that increasingly as we move through the book of Deuteronomy. Now, before we plunge into this, I need to say that it is important to remember that the particular applications of the Ten Commandments that are laid out here are given to the nation of Israel. Back in the 12th century, a Jewish philosopher by the name of Maimonides published a definitive list of laws in the Old Testament, in the first five books, in the Pentateuch, that is. And he listed, it's been generally accepted ever since as an accurate description, that the first five books of the Bible contain 248 commands, 365 prohibitions, a total of 613 laws in the Old Testament. That's Maimonides' calculation. And you can find it on the internet and lay it out and read through the various categorizations. These Old Testament laws relate to worship. They relate to the temple. They relate to sacrifices, how they were to be done. They relate to dietary laws. They relate to vows, they relate to ritual washings, they relate to festivals and a host of other things. And I just need to say that it would be a great mistake to draw a direct line from these Old Testament laws given to Israel to the Christian life today. For example, in chapter 14, that is just before where we are in the scripture now, we have a whole chapter about laws regarding clean and unclean foods. These laws were given to Israel. But in the New Testament, Christ proclaimed all foods clean. That is Mark chapter 7 and verse 29. This, for example, was a huge issue for the early church. There were people, you see, who said, now to be a Christian, you have to believe in Jesus and keep the 613 Old Testament laws as well. You see, they were called the Judaizers. And the Apostle Paul had to deal with this. And he made it very clear that those who said this kind of thing had turned to a different gospel, which he said, Galatians chapter 1, is really no gospel at all. So I say that just as we come to chapter 15, and in terms of our general understanding of how we apply the book of Deuteronomy, the command, for example, in chapter 15 and verse 1, to cancel all debts every 7 years is not a command that God gives to you today. So if someone owes you some money and they repay it to you over a period of, say, 10 years, you are not sinning if you receive that. Now, as we take that in, let me add this other point. It's very important today. In the same way as it would be a great mistake to draw a direct line from all of the 613 commands, positive and negative, in the Old Testament and just drop them onto the Christian life, which is what the Judaizers tried to do, and Paul said, you're turning to another gospel if you do that. In the same way as that would be a huge mistake, it is equally a great mistake to draw a direct line from the promises that are given specifically to Israel and land them, as it were, directly on the Christian today. For example, in chapter 15, read verses 4 and 5. Much beloved by those who are besotted with prosperity teaching. See verses 4 and 5. God will richly bless you if only you fully obey the Lord your God. Now, you see, teachers of a prosperity gospel seize on words like these that were clearly given in the covenant to Israel and just apply them blithely to every Christian. Obey God and you will be rich, they say. You'll hear this all the time on television. Verse 6, the Lord your God will bless you and as he has promised you, and you will lend to many nations and you will borrow from none. But this is a promise that is given to Israel. God has not promised material prosperity to every Christian. It is a great misapplication of the Old Testament to take what is given distinctly to Israel and to simply land it, whether it be commandments or whether it be promises, on the individual Christian's life. So I want us to be clear about this, otherwise we will get into all kinds of confusion. If you apply every command of the Old Testament and every promise of the Old Testament that was given to Israel directly to the Christian, you will end up in great confusion and you will end up in great difficulties. We must not take what is distinctive to God's covenant with Israel as if these commands and promises were given to all people in every circumstance. Now, having said that, the law of God reflects the character of God. And the New Testament makes it clear, speaking about the Old Testament, that all Scripture is God-breathed, all of Deuteronomy, all of the Old Testament, and all of it is useful. That's why we're studying Deuteronomy. It's useful for teaching. It's useful for rebuking, it's useful for correcting, and it's useful for training in righteousness. That's 2 Timothy chapter 3 and verse 16. All these things in the Old Testament, the Apostle Paul says, were written for us, and they're all there for our benefit. That's why we don't simply detach the New Testament and say this is all we need to worry about. We want to hear the Word of God in every part of the Scripture.
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7: So what I want us to do today is to see how God's words in Deuteronomy chapter 15 that reflect his glorious character and his purpose, how these words teach us, and how they train us, and how they rebuke us, and how they correct us. So with that introduction that I think is very important for our understanding of the Old Testament, I want to suggest that God speaks to us here in at least five ways. Well, I'm only going to give five ways today. They're not going to grow in the telling, but there may well be more, but I want to give to you these five. Number one, I want us to see here a wonderful glimpse of the abundant provision of God. Look at Deuteronomy chapter 15 and verse 4. There should be no poor among you, for in the land the Lord your God is giving you, he will richly bless you. Now remember, when God's people came out of the desert, Moses is speaking to them on the verge of the promised land here, and they're about to go in under the leadership of Joshua. When they got into the promised land, each family was given a portion of land. Here are these tent dwellers, kids who all their lives have lived in the desert. They owned nothing. And they become property owners with land and a means of establishing an income. And what God gave to them, they were able to pass on to their children, which is why the word inheritance is used here. If ever there was a land of equal opportunity, this was it. Everyone given a house. Everyone given some land. Everyone given the opportunity of generating an income. We have called this series, Take Two, The Power of a Fresh Start. Boy, God's people had some fresh start in this land where God had supplied all that was needed to sustain all of his people. And so God says in chapter 15 and verse 4, there should be no poor among you. No need for anyone to be poor in the land, because everyone is going to be given this wonderful inheritance, and the land is abundant with enough to sustain all of God's people. There should be no poor among you. The reality of life in the land, though, and the reality of life in our world today, is that no one fully obeys the Lord our God. None of us loves God with all his heart. And we do not love our neighbor as we love ourselves. So, while there is sufficient that has been supplied by God for everybody, the nature of sin in us is such that God gives us laws to put a brake on human greed. And God gave these laws in Deuteronomy in chapter 15 so that the poor would find relief and so that no one would be trapped long-term in crippling debt. So that brings us to the second way in which this scripture speaks to us. It speaks to us of the abundant provision of God bringing his people into this good land. Secondly, it speaks to us of the kindness of God's law. Think about the kindness of these laws that we've read. At the end of every 7 years, verse 7, you must cancel debts. Remember God saying there's no reason why anyone should be in a position of poverty because of the abundance of supply. But in this fallen world, the reality is that some are going to find themselves in great difficulty and no one is to be trapped there long term. So says God, I give you this law. At the end of every 7 years, you must cancel debts. About 60 years ago, a man by the name of Thomas Cameron wrote a book with a beautiful title. He called it The Kindly Laws of the Old Testament. The Kindly Laws of the Old Testament. And what Thomas Cameron did was he picked up throughout the Old Testament with its over 600 laws and commandments there. He picked up just how many of them were an expression of God's kindness to the weakest and the poorest in society. You read through the scriptures, you see it here and in so many other places. The Old Testament is full of laws that were to help the poor, that were to deliver people from being trapped in situations of grinding poverty in the long term. And really, this Sabbath law, this application of the fourth commandment, the seven-year release in Deuteronomy chapter 15 and verse 1, it is really the flagship that leads the way, as someone has put it, for a whole flotilla of Old Testament laws that all have this in common. They are the kindness of God with regards to those who have least. Look at how it was to work, verse 2. Every creditor shall cancel the loan he has made to his fellow Israelite. He shall not require payment from his fellow Israelite or brother, because the Lord's time for cancelling debts has been proclaimed. Now, folks, think with me about the practical effects of God's kindly law here. Think of how this exercises a restraint on lenders. See, what this is saying is that under this law, there were to be no loans that were for more or longer than 7 years. Now, remember, by way of explanation, we're not talking about mortgages for homes here. The homes were given by God to people, and if a person became poor and they had to sell the home in order to alleviate their poverty, there was another law that you will be aware of, I'm sure, called the Jubilee Law. You can read about that in Leviticus 25, in which once every 50 years there was a return of property. But this is not dealing with property. It's not dealing with loans with regards to a mortgage. So put homes to one side, where most people will have to borrow over a longer period of time. Put that to one side and look at the rest of life and what this law has to teach us. Lenders would be restrained from giving loans that were larger than people could reasonably expect to repay within a period of 7 years. So this kindly law of God gives a restraint to lenders. Secondly, it gives a discipline for borrowers. Since loans were cancelled at the end of every 7 years if they could not be repaid, what that meant was, by definition, the repayment of loans would be scheduled over a maximum of 84 months. No loan was repayable over a longer schedule than 7 years. And in most cases, of course, the loan would be scheduled for repayment considerably sooner. If you were in year four of the 7 year circle and you took a loan, it would have to be repaid. The schedule would be for 3 years. If you were year five in the cycle and you took a loan, you would need to be taking a loan that you could repay within 2 years. That's the discipline that clearly this law imposes in relation to borrowers. There is a restraint. There is a discipline here. This law is not saying, folks, hey, just borrow as much as you want and then, you know, every 7 years just write it off. That's not what it's saying. This is a law for the relief of the poor. For someone who might have taken out a loan that they could reasonably on a schedule expect to repay within the 7 year period, and then a father has died or some other calamity has come, and with the best will in the world, they have not been able to do this. The situation has totally changed. And God says, well, rather than them be caught in a trap that will grind on throughout their life, there is to be a year of release, and it is to be a blessing in the whole land. So here's the principle. God allows his people to borrow money, but he does not want his people living on credit. You have a schedule. You repay it within a limited period of time. And God says, here's a 7 year frame. That's a very good way for thinking about it. And so the principle, I think, here is very simple. You can borrow if you need to, but borrow as little as you can and repay as fast as you can. And don't borrow more than you can reasonably expect to repay in a short period of time. This is wisdom from God that comes from the Old Testament law that is transferable across cultures and across time. Plan to repay whatever you borrow. Don't borrow what you cannot repay. For the New Testament also says, let no debt remain outstanding. So these are wonderful kind laws. They give restraint to lenders and they give discipline to borrowers. Thirdly, and I'm just intrigued to think about this, especially in relation to our time and our culture today. Can you imagine the good that this would do in our court system? The cancelling of all debts every 7 years? Luther describes this as a beautiful and fair law, and he says he longs that rulers of the world would imitate it. He says they would have fewer questions, by which he means cases, fewer cases and commotions, for people would know that suits, disputes, debts, dealings, agreements, judgments, seals, and letters would all be removed at one time, cancelled in the seventh year, and would not be postponed and continued forever into endless litigation. That's Luther's comment. Well, of course, the various statutes of limitation that we have in our legal system go back to these Old Testament laws, and thank God for it. But can you imagine, not simply the statutes of limitation that are on a kind of rolling cycle, but can you imagine the impact of everybody drawing a line at the same time? And all claims against you being cancelled and you at the same time cancelling all claims against everyone else. The kindly laws of the Old Testament. By the way, here's just a footnote that I think we can rightly take away from this teaching. For every grievance, there is a time to let go. For every grievance, there is a time to let go.
8: 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And Colin, who is this book for?
9: Well, it's really for every Christian who wants to make progress in his or her battle against sin. And that's surely got to be everyone who knows and loves the Lord Jesus Christ. You know, I think one of the greatest struggles that we have is just discouragement. And the doctrine of union with Christ is the most encouraging truth that I know in all of the Bible. Faith unites us to the Lord Jesus Christ so that his presence is in us through the Holy Spirit. And when Christ is in us, there's something of the power and the peace and the joy of the Lord Jesus that's actually in us too. And when that's the case, it makes what would have been impossible for us on our own possible because his power and his presence is with us. So getting hold of what it means to actually have Christ in us and for us to be in him, that's union with Christ, is going to be the most encouraging thing for moving forward in the battle against stubborn sins that often defeat us.
8: Well, we'd love to send you a copy of this book. Again, it's called Saved to Sin No More, and it's our thank you for your financial support this month. 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
10: Friend, we are all dead in our sins at one point or another, but you can become alive in Christ today when you accept Jesus as your Lord and Savior. 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Maybe you've stumbled across us for the first time today. You're thinking about beginning a relationship with Jesus. You are here for a reason. God has you exactly where he wants you, and he wants you to know that truth, friend, that you may be dead in your sins, but you can be alive in Christ. And it doesn't matter what those sins are, what your background is, you have an opportunity to begin a new life as a son or a daughter of the living God today, to experience what true hope and joy feels like. It's a big step, though. I get it. It's maybe a little daunting for you. Don't go at it alone. 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That's faith to 41224.
11: 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Then Elisha told her to borrow as many empty jars as she could find. And one by one, she poured. And somehow, the oil never stopped flowing until every jar was full. 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
17: This is Carter Conlon. You know, there's a danger in believing what you feel more than what God has said. You can begin to trust your fears, your doubts, and your circumstances more than His Word. That is how unbelief takes root. You may say that you have faith, but if your confidence is in what you see and feel, you are actually placing faith in unbelief. God has not changed. The same God who created the universe, who calmed the storms, who raised the dead, gave sight to the blind, is still at work today. How can we say that He's not able today to move in our lives? Refuse today to give more authority to your thoughts than to the Word of God. Choose to believe. Choose it now. Believe what He has declared, even when your situation wants to tell you otherwise. God has a wonderful plan for your life. Talk to Him about it now, because it's now time for you and I to pray.
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21: 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When we think of hostages, we picture people being held against their will or threatened in some way. Well, today, Dr. Evans talks about the kind of hostage who could walk away at any time, but refuses to go. Let's turn to the book of Genesis as he begins.
20: Nothing, and I mean nothing, will hinder you arriving at God's destiny for you like unforgiveness. Unforgiveness is that one thing, above all else, that will block God's movement in your life, taking you from where you are to where you're supposed to go. When you carry the weight of yesterday, it will ruin the place of the day and the progress to tomorrow. Unforgiveness is that one area that must be addressed if you're going to reach your destiny. If anybody had a right to be angry, bitter, and hold a grudge, it was Joseph. A dysfunctional family, a dysfunctional father, put in a pit, sold into slavery, seduced, unjustly jailed, forgotten in jail. If anybody had a right to be mad, if anybody had a right to say life is not fair, it was Joseph. Joseph occupies from chapter 37 to chapter 50 of the book of Genesis. So God wanted us to zero in on this man's life. He gave so much of the first book of the Bible to it because he wanted to show us the key to destiny. And one of the things that Joseph was going to have to grapple with, and that you and I will have to grapple with, if we're ever going to get through the detours and arrive at God's design for our lives, destiny, his purpose for our creation and our salvation, if you're going to finish life having fulfilled the reason why God left you here, then you're going to have to, we're going to have to deal with the issue of forgiveness. First of all, let's define forgiveness, because part of the problem is many people don't know what it is, or they don't know if they've really done it. Forgiveness in the Bible means a decision to no longer credit an offense against an offender. Forgiveness has to do with a decision. Let's start with that. It is not first and foremost an emotion. Forgiveness is not how you're feeling in any given moment. It has to do with whether you have made the choice to delete the offense. Let me give you a qualifying measure of whether you have truly forgiven the offense and the offender, and that is, are you still seeking revenge? If you are seeking revenge, if vengeance is yours, forgiveness has not occurred. Because when forgiveness occurs, the delete button is pushed, or as 1 Corinthians 13:5 says, you keep no record. Forgiveness can operate on two levels: unilateral forgiveness and transactional forgiveness. Unilateral forgiveness is

reconciliation and restoration of a relationship. It's where the person who has offended you is willing to confess and repent in order to restore what was broken. That's what I'm calling transactional. That's why the Bible regularly calls us to repent. It calls us to repent in order to reestablish the relationship. So that's transactional forgiveness because it's reconciliation. Now, I want to show you in chapter 45, the steps you take to validate your own forgiveness. They're very interesting in chapter 45. Remember, this is a long story. And this is now 22 years later. This is 22. When we hit these chapters, we're 22 years from the time Joseph was sold into the pit at 17 years old. So this is years unfolding. But I'm going to show you a little something special in a moment that you don't want to miss out on. But for right now, let's look at how you validate your own forgiveness. Chapter 45, verse 1. Then Joseph could not control himself before all those who stood before him. He cried, "Have everyone go out from me so that there is no man with me," when Joseph made himself known to his brothers. He wept so loudly that the Egyptians heard it and the household of Pharaoh heard of it. What did Joseph do? He sent all the Egyptians out of the room when he confronted his brothers and he wept. Here's how you know you're serious about forgiveness. You don't bring other people in who have nothing to do with the sin. He told all the Egyptians, "Y'all leave. Y'all are not involved with this. Y'all have nothing to do with this. I'm going to confront the offenders, but y'all get out." You always know a person who has not forgiven because of the gossip. They bring people in who have nothing to do with it. Who can't fix it, they can't resolve it, they don't even know about it, but I want to bring them into it because I want to vent, because I'm seeking vengeance. True forgiveness does not bring people into it who have nothing to do with it. Leave the Egyptians outside. Now, of course, during this time, he unveils himself to his brothers so that they now know it's Joseph, which I think means he showed them his circumcision, because that would have been the thing to validate that he was his brother, since the Jews were the only ones who circumcised their young males. So he revealed to the fact that he was, in fact, their Jewish brother. But he also removed those who had nothing at all to do with it. So if you are gossiping to everybody else about the offense and the offender, forgiveness has not occurred. Secondly, you know you have forgiven when you make the offender feel at ease with you. Verse 4. Then Joseph said to his brethren, "Please come closer to me." Ah. When you haven't forgiven, you say, "Get away from me." He says, "Come, y'all did me wrong. Come close to me. I am now welcoming you into my space." He makes them feel comfortable in his presence instead of making them feel uncomfortable in his presence. He says, "Come near, not get out of my sight. I can't stand you. Don't want to ever see you again. Get away from me." No, he says, "Come near to me." And these were the ones who've done him wrong. So forgiveness creates a space where the offender who repents, because we're talking about transactional forgiveness now, not unilateral, where the offender can come into a space they've been extricated from because of their offense. The next thing that happens. Verse 5, "Now do not be grieved or angry with yourselves because you sold me here." The next thing that true forgiveness will do is it will help the offender to forgive themselves when they've asked you to forgive them. He says, "Don't be angry with yourself." They were upset with themselves of what they had done because they repented. We're talking about transactional forgiveness. They've said, "I'm sorry," and have passed the test and demonstrated they were sorry. So he says, "Well, let me help you forgive yourself."

0: In other words, here's what they didn't do. Heap guilt on top of guilt. And then he did one more thing. Wow. Verse 9. Hurry and go to my father, Joseph says, and say to him, my father Jacob, say to him, thus says your son Joseph, God has made me Lord of all of Egypt. Come down to me. Do not delay. I don't want you to miss this. He tells his brothers, go back home and tell daddy I'm okay up here in Egypt. Wait a minute. You mean you're not going to tell him to go tell daddy what y'all did to me? What he did was he protected them from the one who would have been hurt most by it. Because he was seeking transactional forgiveness. If you're holding on to vengeance, watch this, then you are blocking God from taking care of it for you. If you're trying to pay him back yourself, then God will let you pay him back yourself. But God will stay out of it. The scripture says, vengeance is mine, saith the Lord, and I will repay. God believes in justice. He believes in payback. His way, his time. And he does it without your help. I'm not talking about somebody who breaks the law. That's a legal issue. It should be addressed. But we're talking about personal vengeance. He says that I will repay. And if you read the story, you'll find out he did.
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0: Take Judah. And the reason I want to talk about Judah is because he was the lead guy who got Joseph put in the hole to begin with when he was 17. Judah said, let's get rid of him. Well, if you read the story, you will find a whole chapter on Judah. Now, why is Judah put in this story with a whole chapter on him when the whole story is about Joseph? But there's a whole chapter on Judah because it's showing you how God pays somebody back who messes over you. Because when you read the story of Judah, in the middle of the story of Joseph, Judah starts losing his sons to death. He gets tricked by his daughter-in-law, has an affair with his daughter-in-law, giving birth to a child from his own daughter-in-law. His whole life crumbles because God will repay. But if you don't believe that, then you get to pay it without God. So when you are forgiving, doesn't mean you skip it, doesn't mean you ignore it. He didn't ignore it. He said, y'all sold me here. But God was up to something too. Because remember, whatever happens to you has to pass through God's fingers first. Ah. What helped Joseph to forgive? This was a painful situation he's lived through. And there are many here who have lived through, or maybe are living through, the pain of yesterday. I want you to look at chapter 41, and I want to show you what set him up for forgiveness. And you have it for you too. Watch this, verse 50 through 52. Now, before the year of famine came, two sons were born to Joseph, whom Asenath, the daughter of Potipharah, priest of On, bore to him. Joseph named the firstborn Manasseh, for he said, God has made me forget all my trouble and all my father's household. He named the second Ephraim, for he said, God has made me fruitful in the land of my affliction. God set him up for forgiveness. He gave him another family. Remember, his family messed him up. He gave him a whole new family, and he said, my new family helped me forget my old family. And the way he kept reminding himself that he was no longer hostage to his old family was in naming his kids. He named one Manasseh and one Ephraim. Manasseh means God has helped me to forget my troubles. Well, how often did he have to say the name Manasseh? Every time he was calling him to dinner, every time he was correcting him, when he was sending him to school, Manasseh this, Manasseh that, Manasseh this, Manasseh that. So every time he called Manasseh's name, God has helped me to forget, God has helped me to forget, God has helped me to forget. He named the baby exactly what he needed from God. But to help Manasseh out, you need to have a second baby. Ephraim. Ephraim means God has made me fruitful. Watch this now. And he says, in the land of my affliction, God has made me fruitful. Okay, Manasseh, God has caused me to forget. That is the pain. Ephraim, he's blessing me where I am right now. See, if you get so locked into the past that you don't see the goodness of God that he is showing you right now, see, you need to say Manasseh, but then you got to turn and look at Ephraim. Because Ephraim says, oh, well, what that happened to me yesterday, but God is providing for me today. He's blessing me today. He's taking care of me today. And even though I had a bad yesterday, my baby's name is Ephraim today. And I like this. He says, he's blessed me in the land of my affliction. Unforgiveness blocks you from the supernatural. Lord's Prayer, Matthew 6, forgive us our trespasses as we forgive those who trespass against us. You read further in the chapter and he says, for if you do not forgive, you will not be forgiven. We all have to remember we got two sides to our story. The need to forgive and the need to be forgiven. There are very few people who need to forgive who don't also need to be forgiven. Okay? Forgiveness is a beautiful word when you need it. It's an ugly word when you have to give it. But we all need both words because we need to be forgiven and we need to forgive. He says, and when you do, your Father who is in heaven will forgive you. He's not talking about your salvation. He's talking about your fellowship, your harmony, your experience with him. You no longer walk in darkness, John chapter 1 says. You're now living in the light. You're in the light of the supernatural. Your GPS is working now. He can move you on to the place he's taking you. God will recycle your pain to his purpose. Doesn't excuse it. Vengeance is mine. It doesn't say you ignore it. Not saying any of that. I'm saying you have a providentially sovereign God who can overrule it and fulfill his purposes in spite of it and in fact use it for where he's taking you without excusing it. You've seen the movie. I'm sure 90% of you have the old movie, Forrest Gump. You remember Forrest had a friend from his childhood days named Jenny. And one day Forrest and Jenny were walking along and they came across the shack in which she was raised. which was also the shack in which she was abused by her parents. When she walked by her old home, that shack, she looked at it. She reached down. She picked up a rock and threw it at the shack. Then she reached down. She picked up another rock and threw it through the window of the shack. Then she reached down and she picked up another rock. As she remembered the pain of the past. And after she had thrown as many stones or rocks as her energy would allow, she collapsed. And that's when Forrest looked at her and said, "Jenny, sometimes there just aren't enough rocks. Because no matter how many you throw in, that shack is still up there. Some of us have been throwing stones at the shack. Why did you do that? Why didn't you stop him? Why did I have to go through that? That was not fair. Stop! I can't take it anymore. You throw rocks, but the shack is still up. Because sometimes there's not enough stones."
1: 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Well, tomorrow, Dr. Evans shows how God helps us grow into the people He wants us to be, in part because of what He wants us to do. I hope you'll join us to find out more. Right now, though, Tony's back with a final thought for those who aren't feeling free enough to forgive.
0: But you say, "Pastor, I still feel it. I still feel it." Well, let me remind you about the bell. You know, the bell in the bell towers is on a rope, and you'd pull the rope, bong, bong, bong, bong, and then they would let the rope go, and you'd still hear bong, bong, bong, bong, bong, bong. Bong, because when they let go of the rope, the bell would still be swinging, but it would slow down until it stopped because they were no longer forcing it to ring. I want to invite you today to let go of the rope, because as long as you're pulling that bong, bong, it's not fair. Bong, you hurt me too bad. Bong, you never said I'm sorry. Bong, as long as you're pulling the rope, you're going to hear in your soul the sound of the bell. But when you make the decision to let it go, it may ring for a little while. Bong, bong, bong. Until you feel it subside because you let go of the rope.

0: 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Hey, my name's Kim. 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
6: Dr. Tony Evans says many people who call Jesus King don't act like He really is. There's a name for people like that, and we'll find out what it is today as we spend 2 minutes with Tony.
7: We want Jesus to have final say-so over the decisions we agree with. We want Jesus to have final say-so over the decisions we like. We want Jesus to have final say-so over the decisions that make me comfortable. But that's not how rulers rule. The idea is not for the ruler to adjust to the rulee. The idea is for the rulee to adjust to the ruler. Jesus Christ wants to be your Savior who takes you to heaven and your King who rules your life in history. Which means that your question on every subject in your life should be one: what do you want me to do about this? When you begin asking that question to your King and answering that question in the affirmative, there are only two words you're supposed to give to that question: yes, Lord. Yes, King. When you ask that question and answer that question, now you are functioning as a citizen of His kingdom and not as a Benedict Arnold in His kingdom.
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13: Faith believes that God is in control. Faith that knows that God is on the throne. Faith knows that God is sovereign. And it doesn't mean that trials don't come in life, but it means that we believe that God has the power to help us through those trials and overcome any trials. Faith focuses on the character and the goodness of God.

0: 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Mark is founding pastor of New Life Community Church in Chicago. I'm Wayne Shepherd. And today we continue our series with a new message. We're going to see how faith can bring about real change in our lives and give us strength, Mark, and power in the midst of our most painful and fearful circumstances.
1: Yeah, Wayne, we're in a series entitled Love Stops. And the essence of this series is that when you are compelled by love, in this busy world, you will stop. Because love helps you notice the pain of others. Love helps you see where you need to stop and step into something. I know that's uncomfortable in the world that we live in, but we are challenging you to allow love to stop you in your busy life and let God use you.
0: Well, may God speak to us now as we open to Mark chapter 5, the message Love Stops for Change, and it starts right now.
1: How many of you know that all of our stories in one way or another eventually connect to each other? How many of you know that all of us eventually, if we go far enough back, we're all related to one another? Because in God's grand narrative, there are dots that connect us all together. Some of those dots we don't know, but they do connect us. In this story in Mark chapter 5 that I'm about to read to you, it's interesting because the number 12 is important. A woman that's in this story in Mark chapter 5 had internal hemorrhaging. For 12 years, she had been sick. The very year that she discovered that she was sick and started bleeding internally, there was another family in another town that she did not know that was celebrating the birth of a daughter, a baby girl. On this end, this woman was discovering that she was sick. On the other end, there was a family that was celebrating the birth of their daughter, and they held her and celebrated it and let all the neighbors know. And they did not know each other, weren't connected to each other, but God knew that eventually their story would intersect. And that 12 years later, both the woman with internal hemorrhaging and the man who had a 12-year-old daughter would be in the same crowd needing the same thing, a touch from the hand of Jesus. It tells us in verse 21 of Mark chapter 5, when Jesus had again crossed over by the boat to the other side of the lake, a large crowd gathered around him while he was by the lake. Then one of the synagogue rulers, named Jairus, came there. Seeing Jesus, he fell at his feet and he pleaded earnestly with him, "My little daughter is dying. Please come and put your hands on her so that she will be healed and live." So Jesus went there with him. There's nothing that will cause a parent to jump into accelerated emergency mode like a child that's hurt or injured or suffering. There's nothing that would get you out of the seat more rapidly than to hear that something was wrong with your child, son or daughter. There's nothing that, hey, you can take a sweet little mother who seems pretty passive and tell her that her son is on the way to the hospital and she turns into an aggressive Chicago driver. Because there's something that kicks in when we know that a son, a daughter is in trouble. It's that maternal, paternal instinct that activates us, that gets us in that direction. I have three children, a 17-year-old daughter, 16-year-old son, and I have an 11-year-old son named Grant. Now, my son Josiah and my daughter Marissa, I really barely ever had to go to the doctor or the hospital with them. But then, lo and behold, Grant was born. Oh, Grant was born. Now, when he was born, I should have known when he was born that it was a foretaste of things to come because he was born cesarean and he had jaundice. And so the very first week of his life, I had to take him to the hospital every day to get his foot pricked and his finger, they were testing his blood. And then he slept in this little like light blanket. He had to have this light on him to take care of the jaundice. I call him my little lightning bug there because he was wrapped in this blanket and slept there. But from the beginning, when he was 2 years old, he was in a soccer game with his older cousins and he broke his leg. Not just like broke his leg, but the two bones in his leg cracked in two. He wasn't even walking when he was in a cast, crawling around in a cast. It was only a couple years later that he fell down the stairs and broke his collarbone. And when people would ask, what happened to you? He'd say, my dad. I left my shoes at the top of the stairs. And he tripped over my shoes. And I would say, son, don't tell people it was your dad. They're going to think I pushed you down the stairs or threw you down. Tell them it was my shoes. They would say, how'd you break my dad? So no. Explain a little bit, please. I need a little bit of explanation there. And then it wasn't too long after that him and his brother, of course, were sword fighting with sticks. And according to his older brother, a wave pushed him and he missed. And anyways, he broke his knuckle as well. Fractured his knuckle. And then it was not too long after that he was actually skateboarding and trying to do, of course, one of the biggest hills without really knowing how to do it too well. And he fell and he fractured his wrist as well. And he was on a treadmill playing around and he fell off the treadmill and had to get 7 stitches in his head. And we were having dinner not too long ago out there and they called us up and said, hey, he's got hives all over his body. And so we had to rush, take him to the emergency room to make sure. I mean, we've been at the hospital all the time. I told my wife, don't take him to the same hospital. They're going to think, you know, we're going to send DCFS against us. They're saying, hey, how come this boy's breaking so many bones? And he's always climbing on things and hanging from things. And if there's a wall, he's on it. If there's a cliff, he's on the edge. If, you know, it's just part of his nature. When we moved in the house, we had like this balcony and he had a measuring tape. My wife walked in, he had a measuring tape from the top all the way to the first floor. And she said, what are you doing? He said, I wouldn't die if I jumped. She said, no, you're not going to jump. You are not going to jump. I've been tempted to send him to school with a helmet and pads, but I thought he'd look a little funny, but just so he wouldn't bang his head and get hurt. But every time he gets hurt, I don't care. I know it's been quite a few times, but every time there's a broken bone, every time there's an emergency, I still feel like I gotta be there. It's my son. How is he? I want to take him. I don't want someone else to take him. I want to be there. I want to help him. I want to make sure the doctors are doing things right. I want to make sure they don't mess up. I want to make sure he knows dad is there. This man, Jairus, he was the head of the ruler of the synagogue, which meant that he was in charge of the synagogue facilities and he coordinated services a little bit like a pastor would be nowadays. Had a 12-year-old daughter. I'm sure he had bounced her on his knee. I'm sure he had delighted over her, dedicated her in the synagogue like some of these folks did this morning. I'm sure he had called her his princess. I'm sure he had lit up when he saw her smile. I'm sure he had told her stories and delighted in how she looked like her mother and what she was growing up to be and envisioned her, the lady that she was becoming. But something happened. We don't know what happened. We don't know how it happened. We don't know what the extreme, but we know it was serious. The Bible says that he came to Jesus. And he said, my little girl is dying. This wasn't a casual conversation of, hey, Jesus, you mind dropping by my house? I'd love to have you meet my family. And by the way, pray for my daughter. No. He was desperate, passionate, fell at the feet, grabbed Jesus by the feet, pleaded with him, "Jesus, please come to my house. It's my little girl. She's dying. Oh, if you could come and touch her and put your hands, I know it'll be different. Please, Jesus, come." And the Bible says that Jesus agreed to go, and so he was on his way. As he was on his way to the house of Jairus, he was interrupted. There was a large crowd around him, and I'm sure that Jairus was saying, "Come on, Jesus, over here. Hurry, don't get distracted. Make way. There's an emergency here. Come on, come on. Make your way over here. Get over here. Hey, Jesus, over here. Hey, Jesus is coming through. He's in a hurry." Ever tried to get someone out of a crowd, move someone along? "Over here. Come on, let's go." Done it a few times at the mall with my wife. "The parking lot, hon. Don't get distracted by that store. This one over here." Jesus stops in the middle of the crowd. His disciples around him. He stops, and much to the dismay of Jairus, he stops and he says, "Hey, who touched me?" His disciples are, "What do you mean, who touched you? There's a crowd around you, people all over." And he says, "No, someone touched me." He felt power released from him because a woman that had been sick 12 years ago when this daughter was born, this woman had reached through the crowd and touched the hem of Jesus' garment. Power had come through her into her, and she had been instantly, automatically, supernaturally healed. As the crowd parted, he looked around and his eyes caught the eyes of this woman, and she looked up in fear and in fearful, not knowing what to say. And he looked at her and she says, "It's I." And she told him her story, and Jesus said, "Daughter, go in peace. Your suffering is over. Your faith has made you well." And Jairus is thinking, "Oh no, Lord, why are you stopping and talking? Now's not the time. My daughter is dying. You can't stop now. You can't take time now. Hurry up the conversation." And look what it says in verse 35. It says, "While Jesus was still speaking," he's still talking to this woman, "some men from the house of Jairus, the synagogue ruler, came to him and said, 'Your daughter is dead. Why bother the teacher anymore?'" If you're taking notes, I want you to write this down. Listen, often our faith will be challenged by worsening circumstances. Many times things will appear to get worse before they get better.
2: This is Bold Steps. You're listening to Mark Job, and we'll continue his message in a moment. First, Mark, I want to share a message we just received from a listener named Bonnie and how we love to hear from our listeners. Mm-hmm. Thank you for contacting us. Bonnie said, "Thank you, Mark. Your words touched me today as I am dealing with a sense of betrayal and loss. Please pray for me as I'm trying to learn the real meaning of forgiveness that God wants me to have. I have never experienced this depth of forgiveness in my life. I'm trusting God to use this for something good. I appreciate you and the wisdom God gives you to help us along our way."
1: Bonnie, thank you for sharing about your hurt, and you're not alone in this. There's so many people that have been deeply wounded, especially by people that they trust or around them. Wayne, the people that hurt us the most are the people that are closest to us.
2: Yeah, we found that to be true, haven't we?
1: Yeah, so abandonment, betrayal, infidelity, divorce, gossip, turning, expectations, they leave a deep, deep sense of hurt. But here's what I want you to know, Bonnie. I want to remind you that when you forgive, you're not saying to that person, "Oh, it doesn't matter." You're not minimizing what they did. You're not excusing what they did. You're not shifting it to someone else what they did. You are saying, "Yeah, this really hurt me, but because God has forgiven me, I'm not going to let the poison of unforgiveness stay in my heart."
2: Right.
1: Because Bonnie, when you let unforgiveness just sit there, it turns into something that is lethal, and it's called bitterness. And bitterness takes away your joy.
3: It grieves the spirit. It starts to poison your whole soul. So I want you to know that when you're forgiving, you are forgiving because God forgave you and because you choose, I will not be a bitter, resentful individual. I'll forgive the way that God forgave me. And it's a process. It's not easy. And it doesn't mean the hurt goes away. It just means that you say, God, I'm entrusting this to you and releasing this person. So Bonnie, may God give you grace as you journey down this pathway of forgiveness.
2: Bonnie, thanks for contacting us. I'm sure that was helpful to you. 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
1: Many times things will appear to get worse before they get better. Has that ever happened to you? You're in a trial. It's a tough time already. You go to Jesus, you go to God, you start getting on target, you ask God to come into the picture, you're getting hope now, your hope is being raised, and as your hope is being raised, then suddenly it's dashed because it gets worse instead of better. You see, life is that way. Life is not just a steady stream. It doesn't just go straight up. Life is like this, up and down. And sometimes in the middle of our trial, just about the time we think we're going to turn a corner, then things get worse and not better. But here's what I want you to know. In the midst of all this, it hasn't caught God by surprise. You see, Jesus understood that he was going to stop and talk to this woman. He wasn't late. He wasn't tardy. He didn't miss the mark. You see, behind all this story, there's a story maker, someone that's orchestrating the strands of this story together, someone that is creating the opportunity for God to receive glory through this. And he stopped on purpose. And it didn't catch Jesus by surprise, the fact that this little girl had died, because God's timetable is not our timetable, and God's schedule is not our schedule. And I love what Jesus says. They come to him and they said, don't bother the teacher, your daughter's dead. Verse 36 says, ignoring what they said, Jesus told the synagogue ruler, don't be afraid, just believe. I love that. Ignoring what they said. Ignoring what they said. They said, well, she's dead. Ignoring what they said. There's no hope. Ignoring what they said. Don't bother him. It's too late. Ignoring what they said. How many of you know sometimes we have to ignore what they say? There's times where you just have to ignore what certain people are saying, because certain people have already pronounced your marriage dead and gone and hopeless, and you just have to ignore what they said. Some people have said, you will never change. You'll always be that way. There's no hope for you. Ignoring what they said. Some people have given up on your son or daughter. It's too late. They'll never change. They're always going to be that way. Ignoring what they said. There's always naysayers. They're always there. There's always people looking at your circumstances, and they're going to speak what they see, but they're not going to speak what we see in faith. Because what you see through the rational eyes and what you see through the physical eyes is not always what we see through the spiritual eyes. You see, there's something that's happening in the spiritual realm that the carnal eyes cannot see. There's something brewing in the spiritual realm that the natural eyes cannot comprehend. And if you walk by sight, you will not walk by faith. There's a difference between walking by sight and walking by faith. God has called us to walk by faith and not by sight. When Jesus called Peter to walk upon the water, he looked at the water and it looked like this water can't hold me up. Jesus said, come, walk by faith. He got out of the boat and started walking on water supernaturally, but then he took his eyes off Jesus and he looked at the storm and he looked at the waves, and when his rational mind took over and he stopped walking by faith, suddenly he started drowning. Why? Because he walked by sight and not by faith.
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3: Absolutely, and we have Gary Chapman in the studio with us, and always great to hear his voice. Gary, you're not just giving men a theory. You're giving them a game plan. You know, men need a game plan, not just theory. They need, like, practically how you do this. And for a husband listening right now who's wanting to improve his marriage but just not sure where to start, can you give a sneak preview of how this book can help?
4: Yeah, it will help him do two things. One, it'll help him learn how to communicate his love to his wife in a way that's meaningful to her, because what he thinks would make her feel loved is not necessarily what she knows would make her feel loved. And so I'm trying to help men understand that. It's not enough just to do what you think is natural in terms of what you're expressing. You have to learn what her love language is. That's what the book is all about. And I'm trying to help men understand that, because sometimes, you know, we do love our spouses and we appreciate them and all of that, and we communicate it in one way, but it's not a way that's meaningful to her. So this is trying to help him be successful in what he really would like to do, and that is meet his wife's emotional need for love.
3: Gary, you wrote a book years ago now that's just been a phenomenal success, in part because it really hit a nerve for so many couples, called The Five Love Languages. There may be some people out there that have heard of the concept, but maybe don't know what those five love languages are. Can you summarize quickly what are those five love languages?
4: Surely. One of them is words of affirmation. You look nice in that outfit. I really appreciate what you did. The power of words. And for some people, this is their love language. Others, it's quality time. Let's sit down and have the TV off and the computer down and actually share our lives with each other. And some people, this is their language. They're crying out for quality time. Others, it's receiving gifts. You know, that's universal, to give gifts as an expression of love. And then number four is acts of service, doing something for your spouse that you know they would like for you to do. It may be washing dishes and vacuuming floors, or washing the car they drive, or anything. But you remember the old saying, actions speak louder than words? Mm. If this is their language, that's true. And then number five is physical touch, affirming physical touches. So these are the five, and the basic concept is that out of the five, each of us has what I call a primary love language. And if you don't speak their primary language, they will not feel loved, even though you may be speaking one of the other languages.
3: So good. And Dr. Chapman has taken the concept for men and said, hey, I'm going to break it down specifically for men in how to love your wives. And so if you're listening out there, men, this is a must-get book if you're trying to improve your marriage.
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11: Hi, I'm Johnny Erickson Tata. My daddy was a wrestler who won national championships, and I remember hearing him coach a kid saying, "Never ever put yourself in a position where your opponent can pin you to the mat." I've never forgotten that, because it's a great lesson for Christians. Often we make ourselves easy prey for the adversary, placing ourselves in risky positions where the devil can easily take us down. That's why the Bible says, "Be wise as serpents." In other words, know the tactics of that old serpent, the devil. Knowing that he's just waiting for you to put yourself in a risky position, whether it's fudging the truth, watching something on TV you shouldn't, or hanging out in the wrong places, Satan will take every opportunity he can find to take you down. It's why 1 Peter chapter 5 says, "Be alert when it comes to the devil." And my daddy would say the same.
12: How are you going to live your life as a recovering person who is saved? For me, I wake up, I pray for sobriety, power, strength, and desire to stay sober. One of the things I added this year, Bill, is please send me the Holy Spirit so I get the gift of the Spirit of love, joy, peace, patience, kindness, goodness, gentleness, faithfulness, self-control. And I can tell by looking at your eyes that you're thinking I need to pray harder on that maybe four times a day. Yeah. And you're right.
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16: I don't know if it was because this Thursday was Thanksgiving or what was going on this week, but I heard the F word more times this week than I've really ever heard. And it's interesting when you hear that word come out. I mean, it's always said with a lot of emotion. For some people, it's said with anger. For others, it's distress. For others, people say that word and there's incredible amounts of pain. But then you see other people say, their eyes like light up, like they're almost enjoying saying the word, like it's a great delight to them. And, you know, even as I was listening to people say that word, I even found it slip out of my mouth a couple times this week as we were doing things. And, you know, of course, I'm talking about the word family. And isn't it interesting that that word engenders such emotion behind it? Like, no matter who you are, you hear the word family and you begin to think, yeah, that's a delightful word. I love that word. I love my family. I'm so glad we got to get together. Or there's anger behind that word of disappointment that happened in your past and you don't even want to talk about it. Or there's pain in that word. And some of you this week, even as you gathered with family, all those different emotions begin to come out. For some of you, you would talk about how delightful Thursday was and we got together as family and what a wonderful thing it was. And for others, you would tell horror stories about what happened, or maybe you didn't even get together because of what that word means. And the reason that that word engenders such emotion is because God loves family. God loves the family. As a matter of fact, when God created the world, He created a man and then a woman, and He brought them together so that they could have a family. God has always chosen to use the family as His unit to advance the kingdom of God on this planet. God loves the family. But there's another family that God talks about in His word as well. You see, Jesus Christ came to this world because while we were still sinners, Christ died for us. There was no way for any one of us to get to God, so God came to us. And Jesus Christ came, born of a virgin, fulfilled the law, all the righteous requirements that were demanded of His Father. And instead of allowing you to die in your sin while you were still a sinner, Christ died for you by going to the cross, laying down His life on a cross, shed all of His blood so that all of the sin of the world would be taken away. 3 days later, He rose victoriously from the grave to offer life to all who would repent and believe in Him. And when you repent and believe in God, you become a member of His family. The Bible says that you are baptized into the body of Christ. And all throughout the New Testament, we see that when we're part of His body, God is our Father, which makes all of us brothers and sisters, which makes us family. If you look in your Bible in Ephesians chapter 2 and verse 19, this is just one verse of many that I could have referenced today talking about family. Ephesians 2:19 says, "So then you are no longer strangers and aliens, but you are fellow citizens with the saints and are of God's household." We're family. When you accept Christ, you're family with the body of Christ worldwide. And so what God wants us to understand is, how is family supposed to treat one another? How are we as family supposed to get along? What's supposed to happen? As we've been studying the book of 1 Timothy, we've taken a look as to what's supposed to be going on in the church. If the church is really the embassy for all of God's saints to gather so we can go advance the kingdom, and this is kingdom soil on this planet, then what does it look like for those of us in the body of Christ to get along? We've talked about the importance of preaching the word. We've talked about the importance of prayer. We've talked about the importance of leadership. We've talked about gender distinctions. We talked about a lot of different things that God wants to see happen in His body. But one thing He wants to make sure we address is how we treat one another. And starting in 1 Timothy chapter 5, He's going to begin to unpack different relationships and how we're to look at those in His word, how we're to treat one another. Jesus said we're to love one another in the same way that He loved us, that the whole law and prophets was summed up by loving God and what? Loving each other. How do we do that? As I look around the world and even in our own church, I think there's ways that we can improve, that we as Christians are not always known for our love for one another. That's why He goes to great lengths in this section of scripture to teach us how to do that. So I want to invite you to open your Bible to 1 Timothy chapter 5. We're going to take a look at the first 16 verses and unpack some of the relationships today that God

0: even while she lives. Prescribe these things as well, so that they may be above reproach. But if anyone does not provide for his own, and especially for those of his own household, he has denied the faith and is worse than an unbeliever. A widow is to be put on the list only if she is not less than 60 years old, having been the wife of one man, having a reputation for good works, and if she has brought up children, if she has shown hospitality to strangers, if she has washed the saints' feet, if she has assisted those in distress, and if she has devoted herself to every good work. But refuse to put younger widows on the list, for when they feel sensual desires and disregard of Christ, they want to get married, thus incurring condemnation because they have set aside their previous pledge. At the same time, they also learn to be idle as they go around from house to house, and not merely idle, but also gossips and busybodies, talking about things not proper to mention. Therefore, I want younger widows to get married, bear children, keep house, and give the enemy no occasion for reproach. For some have already turned aside to follow Satan. If any woman who is a believer has dependent widows, she must assist them, and the church must not be burdened, so that it may assist those who are widows indeed. And here in these 16 verses, we really begin to see what it's look like, what it looks like to care for our spiritual family. And how do we care for the relationships in our family? And what does it look like for us to really take the love of Christ and have it lived out in the community that we call the church? I'm going to take a look at three primary ways to do this today. And the first is this, that caring for your spiritual family means treating everyone with godliness and respect. Treating everyone with godliness and respect. If we're going to care for our Christian family, this is what we're called to do. And he's really going to go through four different groups of people: older men, younger men, older women, and younger women. This is what he's going to have us do. This is what it wants to look like. And this really involves everybody in the church. And here's what he says. He says, do not sharply rebuke an older man, but rather appeal to him as a father. This word strongly rebuke means to get in his face. It means to be critical. It means to tell him what he's doing wrong. Now, for those of you who don't know, what do men crave more than anything? Respect. Men crave respect. He says in the church, don't sharply rebuke an older man, but appeal to him as a father. That means to urge him or exhort him or invite him to come alongside. Some of my best friends in the church are 15 to 20 years older than me. Says, don't rebuke them like that. Don't sharply criticize them. Urge them as you were your own dad. Invite them to come alongside. Do that, because that's how we show respect to older men in the church. Does this mean we're never to rebuke a man? No. I mean, listen to the words of Jesus in Luke chapter 17 and verse 3. He says, be on your guard. If your brother sins, rebuke him. And if he repents, forgive him. Part of our responsibility in the church is to encourage people to walk in holiness. So there are times, just because somebody's an older man doesn't give him a hall pass to never be rebuked in his sin. It doesn't mean, well, I'm older than you, I can do whatever I want. It means how you're going to approach an older man who is in sin or needs to be talked to is to encourage him, exhort him, appeal to him, come alongside of him as you would your very own father. This is super important for us to understand. Why? Because sometimes in church, we're just critical. We can be critical of older men. And do you know why? Because our society teaches us to do so. You study any movie, any comedy out there, any Hollywood film. If you want it to be a blockbuster, make the main character a man who is a total clown or a buffoon. Clark W. Griswold. All right, Al Bundy. Everybody loves Raymond. I mean, make the guy somebody that you can be critical of or make fun of or be criticizing of. Not in the church. We don't criticize older men. We can call them in their sin. We can exhort them. We can urge them to live a certain way, but we're not critical. And here's another thing you should know about older men in the church, especially those who have walked with the Lord for a long time. They are libraries of how to live your life. There's a lot to learn, not because they've done everything right, but because they haven't done everything right. And there's a lot of wisdom in that.
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1: And here's another thing you should know about older men in the church, especially those who have walked with the Lord for a long time. They are libraries of how to live your life. There's a lot to learn, not because they've done everything right, but because they haven't done everything right. And there's a lot of wisdom in that. So he says, when you talk to older men in the church, you say, well, what's older? Older than you. Right? I mean, the older I get, I'm kind of falling into that category now, right? And so we're called to exhort them, love them, show honor to them as we're calling them alongside and teaching them. And then he says, to the younger men as brothers. To the younger men as brothers. How many of you have brothers here? Anybody show of hands? Brothers, we're different, right? We treat brothers differently. I mean, here at Brave Church, we have a number of people that serve on staff. We have a number of volunteers that serve. I have a brother that serves here. My relationship is different. Try as I might, try as I want to think differently. He's my brother. And how would I treat him differently? I'm going to know him for the rest of my life. It's different. Staff may come and go. Elders may come and go. People may come and go. He's my brother. How am I treating him as a brother? As if we're always going to spend time together. Now, why should we treat younger men like this? Listen up. If you're in the family of God, you're going to spend eternity with them. Okay? So treat them as if you're going to spend eternity with them. See, sometimes in church, we treat people as if it's only temporary. Like, yeah, I don't like that. I know they're Christian, but I don't want to hang out with them. You're going to hang out with them for all eternity. Well, heaven's really big. We'll be on opposite parts of the kingdom. No. No, we're treating them as brothers. It means as brothers, we have to learn to forgive. We have to learn to overlook an offense. We have to learn to bear one another's burdens. We do things differently if it's brothers. Other people can say something about our brothers. We can say things about our brothers, but we won't let other people say those things about our brothers. Why? Because they're our brothers. He says, how do you treat those younger than you? It means you're not bossing them and you're not bullying them either. You're coming alongside of them like, hey, we're in this thing together. And you see it in sports, or you watch it with people that have served in the military together or something. There's a bond that gets formed when you're doing something special together. There's a brotherhood. We're in the business of advancing Christ's kingdom on this planet. We're not better than anybody else in the church. We treat older men with respect. We appeal to them. We come along those that are younger, and we encourage them to walk with Christ too. Because why? Because we're brothers. We're family. We're family. We're truly spiritual family. And then he tells us how to treat the women. He says older women as mothers. It was interesting this week on a text thread I got. My parents were going through some old pictures. And so a couple of the pictures that came through were pictures of me and my mom when I was under the age of one. There was one picture of my mom holding me when I was about less than 2 weeks old. And I'm looking at my mom, and not only was I looking at me like, wow, you were little. I was looking at my mom and like, wow, she was young. And I mean, but I was looking at my mom and I was looking at her face, and she was looking down at me the way I saw my wife look down at our kids when she had first delivered them. There was this love and this respect, and she's trying to hold my head up just right. And she's so proud of who her son is. I think it's arguable that the most significant relationship in a child's life from the time they're born for a period of time is their mom. Their mom. And so we should treat women, older women, as mothers. How do we treat them? With respect, with honor, with gratefulness, thankful for who they are and what they're doing. Older women in the church should feel honored for who they are and how they live and what they've done. We should show respect there as well. Amen. And that's what he wants us to do, so that women in the church know that they're genuinely cared for, and that they're valuable in the church, and they have significance to pass on to those who are younger. And then he gets to the younger women. He says younger women as sisters, and then he adds this, in all purity. Younger women as sisters in all purity. I happen to have two sisters. Both my sisters are married now. They have husbands that take good care of them. They don't need me in their life. But how do we treat someone as a sister? It means that we protect them and care for them, right? It means we're looking out for them, right? It's what we do. Now, my sisters don't call me and ever ask for help, but if they did and said, hey, Jeff, I just need you. Be my brother right now. I'm there. Because why? Because it's my sister. We grew up in the same family. There's a special kindred. There's a special relationship. How should younger women in the church be treated by people? As sisters, as family. Now, he inserts this word because he's talking to Timothy, who's going to be spending time with younger women. And it's really interesting because when you read through Titus chapter 2, when Paul's instructing Titus and telling him about all the different people in the church, the only one he doesn't tell him specifically to spend time with is younger women. This is free of charge. Older men are not to spend time discipling younger women. Did you know that? That's a responsibility for older women to disciple younger women. But men are called to be sisters with and love and protect the younger women. How? In all purity. What does that mean? It means that there's no woman in the church that should ever question or wonder why this man is looking out for her. It should always be above board. It should always be above reproach. There shouldn't be any funny business to it. Why? Because I'm not here to disciple you. I'm not here to be your best friend, but I do love you. I do care for you. I want to put you in touch with the right people. And it's in all purity. It's sincere, right? So that younger girls in the church can feel like, out of all the places that I go, I feel the most protected, cared for, and loved here. I feel the most honored here. This is where I feel the most respected here. This is where I'm treated with all purity here, right? That's how we're to treat all people in the body of Christ. Did you know that? Older men with respect, younger men as brothers, older women as mothers, and younger women as sisters. Why? Because we're family. We're family. I've been a Christian now for, I think, almost 30 years, over 30 years. Time just keeps flying. I'm closer to some of you here than I am to my own family. Because why? Because of the bond we share in Christ and because of the depths of conversation that we have. And I love my family. Family is a good word for me. I love my dad. I love my mom. I love my sisters. And most of the time, I love my brother. And I do love him. And at the end of the day, I mean, family is a good word for me, but there's a special kindred that goes on in the body of Christ when we share the same Father in a deeper way, that we're family. And God wants us all to treat each other that way. Why? Because this is a family that Christ died for. He loves his family. Christ protects his family. This is his house. And how we treat one another is really, really important. You say, well, why do I need to know all that? Because you're going to come in contact with older men and younger men and older women and younger women. And God wants you to understand this is how you treat them. This is how you interact with them. Because he wants to be honored within his church. Amen? So caring for our spiritual family involves treating everyone in godliness and with respect. We're going to be godly with every single person, and we're going to respect every single person because that's what it means to be part of the family of God. And there's all sorts of other things we could talk about this. We could talk about preferencing one another. We could talk about considering others more important than ourselves. There's all sorts of ways we treat one another. But in the church, we should feel palpably, this is the place where I feel the most love of any place I go on the planet. And it shouldn't just feel that way at Brave Church. It should feel that way in any church I walk into because we share the same God through Jesus Christ. I feel loved here. And I love walking into a place, whether it's here, whether it's in a different state, whether it's around the world, with the people that love Jesus. And you walk in and I feel like, this is my family. These are my people. And I've had that experience all around the world. And this is how we do it. So caring for your spiritual family means treating everyone with godliness and respect. Second is this, caring for your spiritual family means showing compassion and providing financial help when needed. Showing compassion and providing financial help when needed. Notice what he says, honor widows who are widows indeed. It means honor widows who are truly widows. You say, well, what's a widow? A widow is somebody whose husband has died. That's what a widow is by definition, but it's not limited to that. It can also involve a woman who is married, who is dealing with bereavement or being left alone or having suffered loss because of not just death, but maybe divorce, maybe desertion, maybe imprisonment, where this woman is married to a man, but that man is no longer there and she's by herself and she's hurting. So when I say the word widow, I'm not just talking about someone whose husband has died. In our culture, it could be single moms, which is becoming an epidemic or pandemic. Because in our culture, the number one problem we have is men not stepping up and being godly and taking responsibility. And it impacts everything in a negative way when a man doesn't do that. So what do we do? How do we show compassion and provide financial help? Now, first of all, we have to decide, does God even care about this? Because it's interesting to me that in a book on the church, this many texts, this much scripture is dedicated to widows. Like, why would God spend this much time on this topic? Any idea? Because he cares about widows. Because he loves widows. God has always cared for the marginalized. There's two groups of people God really cares for, and it's widows and orphans. And in James chapter 1:27, here's what he says. Pure and undefiled religion in the sight of our God and Father is this, to visit orphans and widows in their distress and to keep oneself unstained by the world. So live holy and then take care of two groups of people. Who? Orphans and widows. Why? Because they can't take care of themselves. So the church needs to be very responsible for taking care of both of those groups of people. Did Jesus care about kids? I mean, all throughout the scriptures, the disciples are shooing them away. He's like, no. Let the little children come to me and do not hinder them, for the kingdom of God belongs to such as these. What did he say? He said, in this world, sinful things happen, but woe to one of you who causes one of these little ones to sin. I tell you the truth, it'd be better for you to take a millstone and go hang it around your neck and be thrown in the sea than to cause one of these little ones to sin. What was he saying? I care about kids, and I care about how you're treating kids, and I care about what happens to kids. And yeah, bad things are going to happen in this world, but woe to you if you're causing one of these little ones to stumble. I care about kids. Does Jesus care about kids? Yes, he does. We don't just do kids church or kids babysitting. We do kids ministry because Jesus cares about all our kids and he wants to have a relationship with all our kids and he wants our kids to grow up in the faith and know him. And he wants our kids to be part of a church where ongoing relationships look like this because he cares about kids. What else does he care about? Does he care about widows? It's not rhetorical. I got to make sure we're on the same page. Does Jesus care about widows? Yes, thank you. He really does. It's interesting. In the early church, one of the first challenges that they faced was a crisis with the widows. The widows weren't getting enough food to eat. One group was getting more food and the other group was getting left out. And so they called the church together and they said to appoint 7 men filled with the Spirit to take care of the food distribution problem to the widows because it was super important, but the apostles needed to continue to preach and pray. So they were dealing with a widow issue. 3 chapters later, in Acts chapter 9, there was a woman named Tabitha, whose name in Greek is Dorcas. She made cloths and doing all these things. She was a widow. She fell dead. She died. They sent for Peter, said, come pray for her. He came and prayed for her, knelt down by her bedside, said, Tabitha, arise. And she got up, gave Peter her hand, and he stood her up. And all the widows were cheering. Why did God raise Tabitha? Why did he raise her from the dead? Because the widows were in need of people that were taking care of them, and it bereaved them so much to lose somebody else.
0: 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That was Pastor Jeff with his message, Caring for Your Spiritual Family, from the series Kingdom Embassy, showing you how to answer God's call to love, honor, and care for one another as members of his spiritual family. 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
8: 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And so sometimes I'll be on 60s on 6, I don't like it, I flip over to the 70s, I go to the 80s, and then it dawned on me, I've lived through all of these decades. From the 50s, the 60s, the 70s, the 80s, they even have 90s on 9. And I thought, man, you know you're getting old when 90s songs are called oldies, right? But life marches on, eternity gets closer, and we wonder what happens when we die. All right, I'm going to give you a very quick answer. When you die, if you are a Christian, you will go straight to heaven. That's true. Worth clapping for. You probably won't clap for this next statement. When you die, if you're not a Christian, you will go to hell. Now, I don't say that with any delight. I say it with sadness. And I say it because the Bible is very clear in this topic. In fact, Jesus himself said, "Broad is the way that leads to destruction, and many there are that go that way. And narrow is the way that leads to life, and few there are that find it." Have you believed in Jesus? Have you asked him to forgive you of your sin? No? Then do that. You can go to heaven. You can change your eternal address, but you must say, "Lord, forgive me of my sin."
6: 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Already know God? Invite others to learn more about what it means to follow Jesus. Answers to questions about the Christian faith, online courses for Christian growth, and video messages from Pastor Greg Laurie can be found at harvest.org.
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12: We found ourselves in those awkward moments you do sometimes as parents, but they bring up a topic and you've got a choice to make. Am I going to engage this with as much wisdom and care to understand where that child's at? And what's the appropriate amount of information to share that helps them learn just enough to feel confident that they weren't shut out of the conversation, but enough to have confidence to know how to engage?
13: Are you ready to talk to me? My name is Deborah Falada, and I'm a licensed professional counselor, national speaker, and author. The purpose of this podcast is to have on-air, authentic, counseling-style sessions where we talk about how people are really doing and give my guests and callers an opportunity to talk to me as a licensed professional counselor. Each of these episodes is meant to show you that we are all on the journey of healing, mentally, emotionally, spiritually, and relationally, together. None of us are immune to the challenges and struggles of life, but we don't have to walk this path alone. I'm so proud and honored to be having these conversations with men and women who are courageously paving the way for open and honest conversations about their personal journey of healing. So if you're ready, let's talk. I'm so grateful to be joined by my friends, Gabe and Rebecca Lyons.
14: Oh, we love it. It's so good to see you and be with you and talk to you any chance we get.
13: Why don't you tell us a little bit about who you are and a little bit about your family dynamic?
14: Okay. So Rebecca and Gabe, we've been married 28 years and we have four children, ages 24, 22, 20 and 12. We added to our family our 12-year-old 7 years ago when she was five. So our oldest and our youngest have a Down syndrome diagnosis. Our oldest is biological. Our youngest is adopted. So there are bookends. And because our 22 and 20-year-old are in college, our middle son, 22-year-old, is getting married. We feel like we're in this full nesting season. We don't call it empty because it's very full.
13: Yeah.
14: But we have this indefinite future with our oldest and our youngest. And so that's kind of the dynamic that we're living in, you know, just our entree to 50s and thinking about the next 20, 30, however many years the Lord has for us of what parenting looks like.
13: If I had to ask you, what do you feel like the theme that God is pressing on your hearts right now for your family in this stage?
14: Well, for me, when you said that, it's embrace, like just embrace them. You know, physically, right? We know the physiological response to holding a hug is releasing that oxytocin and that connection and belonging, but also embrace the season, embrace kind of the fullness. It does feel like a lot, right? So our kids are around. They want to be around. We don't take that for granted. Their significant others want to be around, and we are kind of pinching ourselves and thinking like, I don't know how long this will last, but we're just so grateful for that fullness. We kind of dreamed about the idea of just having kids in proximity or maybe even their kids in proximity, but we know all of this we're not in charge of. So we just trust God for the timing and the providence of it. But in general, I think embrace the season, even if it's like loud sometimes or starts early with some people and ends late some days and late with other people.
12: Yeah. And I would say the other theme we've enjoyed has been this phrase we use a lot, no topic off limits parenting. And that's really been part of where we've seen so much unity, especially with our older kids as they were moving through those middle school, high school years to feel this security and safety and belonging in our home to where whatever they were walking through, whatever they saw on social media, or one of their friends brought up, they knew it was very safe to bring it up with us and to try to learn more about what are they talking about? What does that word mean? Let's talk about sex and like, what is God's view of that versus what my friend's telling me? You know, having that kind of environment has created an ability for vulnerability to be embraced and for our children, I think, to feel like they're safe and seen and known and there isn't shame. And therefore, we have felt, I think, the bounty of knowing that they come to us with anything, like even things we wish they kind of wouldn't bring to us, they still bring it to us. And we get to be in their life in that way. And we don't take that for granted.
13: Is that something that you were intentional about starting when they were young?
14: I would say not initially, but when I just have always been a little bit more, I kind of joke that I'm a chronic oversharer. And that's one thing to be that with like your girlfriends. It's another thing to be that with your kids.
13: Yeah. Yeah.
14: And yet when they turned, you know, those ages of 13 to 17, they were exposed to a lot of different things. And I found our youngest daughter was, she's so curious. She would ask me very blatant questions about like, what did I do or not do when I was her age, you know, even physically. And I was like, oh my goodness, are we really going here? What's appropriate? Gabe and I talked. And we just really felt like the truth is always what sets people free. And so I felt like the overarching theme was like, give God glory for the redemption story in all of our lives. And what we found is like the more honest we were with our, even our failings, then they would see God's love and gospel on display. And in many ways, it turned into them choosing even a path in many ways more righteous than I probably experienced at their age, partly because I, at their age, didn't have anyone to process right. hard things with. I didn't have a safe place in my youth group or my church. It wasn't they were unsafe. It was just things were taboo and you just couldn't bring it up. So you're left to your own, to yourself. So many kids are alone in trying to make godly, wise choices. And we're not meant to be alone in those wrestling yeah. thoughts.
15: Right.
12: We found ourselves in those awkward moments. You do sometimes as parents, you know, you're not ready for it at that moment, but right. they bring up a topic and you've got a choice to make. Am I going to shut this down?
14: Yes.
12: Or am I going to engage this with as much wisdom and care, which it requires that, and tenderness to understand where that child's at that moment?
15: Yeah.
12: And what's the appropriate amount of information to share that helps them learn just enough to feel confident that they weren't shut out of the conversation, but enough to have confidence to know how to engage.
14: And we would always bring God into it, right? Like that the Lord loves all of us and that everyone's in process on like what, even recognizing what their sin is, right? They just actually haven't been shown or like know like what God even thinks about this or how he designed them or what his intentions are. So it was just helpful for them to even learn clarity with also compassion,
15: yeah.
14: I think, at a young age.
15: Yeah.
14: So it didn't become like a religious, self-righteous thing, but more of a, oh, wow, there's a lot of people in this world who have different worldviews because of where they wake up every morning and the story they were born into. And how can we as parents support our kids' convictions while also teaching them how to love well and yeah. how to live differently?
16: People are always asking me, where do I find a good counselor? 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
15: So do you have any memories, thoughts, things that come to mind of some of these conversations and how you as parents have navigated them?
12: Well, we used a series of books that I can't recall the name of for walking our children through sort of, as it related to sex, the biology of how God created male and female, where you keep it so factual and just biological.
15: Yeah.
12: You know, the kids at those early ages aren't understanding pleasure and interested in how sex could be anything more than just reproductive. And
15: right.
12: so we walked them through that. So that would have opened them up, I think, to even as young children, knowing that we can talk about private parts. We can talk about how God made us. We can talk about if your friend comes home and tells you something about your body parts, like that's an open conversation for us. And so I think that's for us how we approached it from the earliest years.
14: Yeah. If you talk about anatomy before they hit puberty,
15: yep.
14: then we're a little more prepared
15: correct.
14: To go deeper into like feelings internally or physiologically when they're exposed to something that they weren't looking for, or maybe they were looking for, or maybe someone they overheard something and now they come home with more questions because we've been more candid about anatomy and God's intention for design, right? Again, it's all framed in like how God made your bodies and how he knit them in my womb, and that all of them are going to, they serve a purpose for your health, your longevity, for fertility, for all these great things down the road. But it's very important to take care of our bodies, even when we're, you know, just talking anatomy, right?
15: Yeah.
14: And then there are parts that are not ever supposed to be public, right? And like just matter of fact things.
15: Right. One thing I'm noticing is that your boys and girls feel comfortable talking to either of you about different things.
14: Yeah.
15: I think that's really special and how it should be. Sometimes it seems like, oh, boys are only supposed to talk to dad about this topic. And girls are only supposed to talk to mom about this topic. But interestingly enough, that doesn't really prepare them for marriage when you're supposed to talk to your spouse, who's the opposite sex, right, about certain things. So I love the idea that no parent is off limits. Like, you can share with mom that feeling that you had while you were watching a movie, or you can share with mom that you saw something on the internet that you wish you didn't see. You can share with dad about the struggle you're having in your relationship, you know. I love that.
14: Yeah, I want to add to that. So I would say at this point, as our kids are older, my daughter shares more with me on anything of the physical nature for the most part. Not emotional. She'll share with both for sure.
15: Yeah.
14: Our son will share more with my, because I do think that's a little more appropriate for him preparing to be a husband, right? Like that he would hear from
15: now that
14: Gabe
15: they're adult children.
14: Yeah, I think so. And even in some of those younger years, he would definitely mention things to me, but I also knew that there was going to be like a man-to-man, good male, like trust and connection, even around male sexuality. Like what does that look like for a male? Dad's going to have more input on that than I am,
15: right?
14: In the same way. But yet we would all four of us easily talk about sex in general. Like, and it was easy for that to happen. So you're right. It does. There was a crossover on the nuance of how that looked. And it's been wild how it's kind of shifted naturally just in seasons. I would say I'm kind of the go-to on like something really deep and like heart and like angst, maybe like just a very like a grief or something. Cause I just I'm like high empath in that area. I would say Gabe is probably the first to be approached on, like, I need courage, you know, I need wisdom on, I need an extra dose of faith right now. Like he's so naturally gifted in the way he calls that out over them.
12: Yeah. You know, so many of our kids today are getting exposed to things they're not looking for.
15: Right.
12: They're, you know, it's just, it's impossible and, with the
15: and
12: algorithms.
15: Just to remember the statistic that the average age of exposure is now 8 years old, like average. Yeah. So that means way below and way above.
14: Yeah.
12: So one of the things we have found when we help parents understand this and they can communicate it to their children, it can really early on in this conversation create room for a lot of conversation and freedom. And that's to say, hey, when you watched that or you saw that because you felt something or your body responded a certain way, that doesn't mean you're gay necessarily. Say you're watching same sex pornography and you were like drawn into that, a lot of kids will grow up going, well, that must mean I'm wired for this, or I'm bisexual, or I'm gay. And the reality is, the easy thing to tell your kids is, this just means your body parts work. This doesn't mean that this is exactly what you're wired for at all. It just means you're watching something that's stimulating, that's erotic, that's something that wasn't appropriate. But if a parent can early on help seed that thought in their children's mind that this doesn't mean you have an identity just because you happen to see something or feel something.
14: I would just say that attraction doesn't define identity. It doesn't inform identity or confirm identity. You know, what we're attracted to, what we're turned on by or stimulated by truly is, it's kind of an environmental thing in that moment, right? It's like something I wasn't looking for. All of a sudden I saw it. Now I don't know why my body's responding to that. What does that mean about me? Those are a lot of scary questions, but go, hey, let's go back to what the scriptures say and what God says you are. And just all identity as a believer is found in Christ. All of our identity are like who he says we are and how he calls us towards him and what he speaks over us. So it's just helpful, whether it's that or anything, any form of like, if I have OCD tendencies or ADHD, that doesn't mean I'm that. It doesn't inform that I'm OCD, that I will always be that. There is never room for repair or anything. It's more just saying that's just something that's come against, that I've come up against, that has been a temptation or a struggle or whatever. And let's invite others into that, like trusted counsel into that, and let's invite God into that and make sure we kind of always are open to kind of this kind of redemption piece of whatever that looks like.
15: I think the key here is the comfort level in these conversations. And Some parents are probably like, I can't even imagine my kids coming up to me and saying, I felt this way or I saw this. And that's where, as you said, I just want to reiterate that these conversations start young because you're creating a culture of conversation more than the topic that's less important. The culture that you're creating is more important because that can then be a conduit to all different kinds of conversations. And when they realize that no topic is off limits at a young age, and how you respond to those topics that they bring to you matters, right? Like, okay, no topic is off limits. And now they're bringing this topic and I have to receive this topic in a way that affirms to them that no topic is off limits. So how has that been for you? What encouragement could you give with regards to that?
12: You know, that culture now that's been established in our home does mean our kids will talk to us about just about anything, including mistakes they've made. And we also include in those conversations the consequences of decisions we make. You know, just because you're honest about it, vulnerable about it, confess it, you know, you can have forgiveness, but there's always consequences to the decisions we made. And so we're never light on that conversation with them. And I think in a lot of ways that's helped prepare them as they think about the decisions they're going to make, that these decisions have ramifications outside of just mom and dad's approval, but that other people are impacted, affected, can be harmed. You know, there can be consequences at school, at college, with my driver's license, you know, whatever it might be. So I think for parents, even feeling the freedom to have those conversations where you don't have to be the heavy all the time, because there's a lot of environmental structures around life and authority that creates some of that for them.
15: Natural consequences.
14: Yes, that's about what I was going to say.
12: And parents not, you know, making the mistake of trying to soften the blow of some of those consequences. You know, that's a mistake. It's easy to make. You love your children. You hate for them to go through this hard thing or the pain of the consequence. And so you can be tempted as a parent to try to soften the blow. Right. I think we have found, I mean, we've made that mistake before, but when you make that mistake, you regret it later. So, so you just go, no, I need my child as early as possible to learn natural consequences, because when they do, I see the fruit of that in the decision-making that comes later.
14: Right. Yeah. The natural consequences. It's not even so much if they come to us with just a heart of repentance, like it's really hard to kind of punish, like, okay, and here's the grounding things that are coming after that, right? If they're caught, it's different, right? But if they're coming and they're just confessing, you know, just like we do the Lord, doesn't still keep a record of wrong and make us pay penance. But there will be natural fruit. Whatever you sow, you reap, right? That's a law of God. So there will be natural consequences that just happen in their life. There's sometimes break of relationship, there's unhealth, there's a loss of trust that might happen that requires repair that will take some time, you know. But in the end, for me, it's been so easy to just to invite God into all of it. Like, we're praying through all of it with them. We're always like, and then we're also acknowledging as parents, which really helps with your kids, how we did this at their age, the ways in which we made decisions that we weren't proud of, that we probably didn't even confess. Like, I've with tears told my kids, like, watching you guys learn how to repent and repair and heal brings me to tears, because I did not learn that at your age. Oh. I had a little more of a hardened streak, a little more of a rebellion. I kind of would tell the Lord, but never would go tell other people, like confess to someone, like an actual person. And so to affirm the courage that they're taking gives them the desire to stay that way, to continue in that way, right? Like, not to punish them, just like we wouldn't to each other. If Gabe came to me with a confession, I'd be like, well, I thought so. And now you're in the doghouse, you know, like, no one responds well to that when they've already extended themselves vulnerably, knowing they're a little afraid of like what, how you're going to respond. And I really do think the grace of God, yes, there will be some wounding and some healing required, but the grace of God, the gospel is true. And if we can live that well, then I think there's not a fear of coming to us. I don't want there to ever be a fear, like we're going to be rejecting them or silent treatment or breaking relationship or at least putting them at arm's length. Or I even felt convicted when they're in their teens or like early teens to sending them to their room, because that meant punishment means separation and breaking relationship. And so I'm sorry, that's not a good response. Come back down when you're ready and let's just keep talking about this.
15: Yeah, I love that. I really do think there is something to be said about how we approach a repentant heart, because we're either positively enforcing, this is what we want to see, you know, this is good, keep bringing things to us, nothing is off limits, or we're reinforcing, okay, you confessed, but now you're about to get it, you know, like, oh, you just trapped yourself. And it's like, do I tell, do I not tell, do I tell, do I not tell? And not that there's no consequence, like you said, there are natural consequences. But then I also think something I find myself saying to the kids is, okay, let's talk about this. What do you think the next steps should look like? Maybe even not using the word consequence, but what do you think repair? I love the word repair.
14: One thing I would add to that real quickly is that it tells us in the scriptures that before we take the bread and the cup to examine the heart, right? And so sometimes in our own lives or with our kids, we might notice like, oh, we were triggered by something. And so sin might look like, oh, I got tempted here and I didn't want to get tempted. But what we're always trying to do in our own lives and then in asking our kids is like root cause, right? So if a kid came and an adult child, it was like, I was feeling these intrusive thoughts the other day. And then it kind of was like wanting to meander or whatever. And I said, okay, what was that? What do you think triggered that? Like, I will always go to root cause. Like, what kind of environment? Because we're not supposed to put ourselves in the path of temptation. So how adjacent were you to it, you know, for starters? And how can you proactively kind of look back and go, oh, yeah, I can see how just a couple circumstances added up to where all of a sudden, you know, something that hasn't been a struggle ever or for a long time might have tried to surface again. And so we're always trying to beware in advance. And so that, I think, is how we engage each other now with that and how we would engage our adult children with that. It's not a like, here's your consequence at all, because that's behavior management.
15: Right.
14: What I really want to get back to is going the heart, the motives of the heart, like what of the heart was shutting down and why do you think that was happening? And the Holy Spirit will speak to them and speak to us in those moments and convict us of sin. That's a gift of the Spirit, is to convict us of sin, to go from not condemnation, but invitation right back into relationship.
12: A lot of that's easier as the children are now adults. So they're able to have these kind of conversations. I realize if you're a parent and your child's 6 years old, 8 years old, 10 years old, they may not be able at a maturity level to engage some of the depths of what we've been able to plunge with our children these years. And so parents having a united front to how they want to engage a child that continually is rebellious or continues to show a defiant spirit is really important. And I think even being able to communicate that to the child, you know, after you're seeing a pattern develop, that you do as parents have a unified front on, here's what's going to happen the next time you do this. Or if you don't clean your room by Friday at 5 o'clock, well, I'm going to have your sister clean the room and I'm going to pay them the allowance that you thought you were going to get. And you're still going to be grounded this weekend, you know, in a non-emotional, matter of fact way. That's the key. Cause for parents, you know, we get emotional too quickly with our own children and we lose our credibility with them. And that's, of course, their goal. They want to divide us. They want to see us get a little amped up. And so the more as parents you're settled on like, hey, here's how we're going to approach this the next time it happens. And then we communicate that to the child. I think that can be a good way to start to build some boundaries in and expectations. But then the key is, as parents, you got to stick with it. You know, you can't let them off the hook too early on those consequences. Maybe every now and then there's some grace. But I think in general, not preparing them well if we just act as if you can kind of get away with these things in our home.
15: I just so appreciate your conversation today, how you kind of pulled back the curtains on your family. It was so good to have you.
14: Thank you. Thank you.
12: Thanks
14: for all you do, Deborah.
15: If you want to go deeper with getting healthy and making healthy relationships, go do a deep dive. Check out DeborahFaleta.com. I'm Deborah Faleta, and it was so great being together again today. And I can't wait to talk with you next week. See you then.
17: 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Hey, my name's Kim. 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
25: 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The Red Sea parting. 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
30: I was there by myself,
31: yeah,
30: because I wanted to strike out on my own and you know, be my own person, and being out there by myself, in a and pursuing, you know, getting involved with that kind of drug subculture out there with raves and partying and DJing and stuff like that. And yeah, that whole, the drug culture out in that part of Canada is, it's on steroids. It is something, mm-hmm. I mean, it's so accessible. I mean, I think now, I mean, you would probably know this, but in recent years, they've decriminalized harder drugs.
0: 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From a drug addiction, walking the streets of Eastern Canada, to now working at one of the largest churches in the Minneapolis-St. Paul area. Please welcome Pastor Peter Barnaby.
1: Everything you do from then on is different.
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3: 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He was a golden boy.
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5: Extreme domestic violence, multiple rapes.
6: Hey, it's so good to have you on Life Support. What we do on this program is we love to tell stories about how God enters in and redeems people for his glory, and we're going to do that again today. My guest is Peter Barnaby. He works at a church here in the Twin City area. If you're not familiar, there's a southern suburb called Burnsville, and that's where Peter is, and it's so great to have you. Thanks for dropping by.
30: Oh, thanks for having me.
6: Now, we do have to, we want to be honest with our audience.
30: Yep.
6: Because we are very we're very, very tight on being open, mm-hmm. honest.
30: Mm-hmm.
6: We have some Canadian roots. Now, you are really Canadian.
30: I am First Nations. I am dyed-in-the-wool Canadian.
6: Yeah, there you go. And I spent time in Canada, so we know some of the same people, and and we have a heart for Canada, and sometimes my heart breaks for Canada.
30: Amen.
6: Right now.
30: Yeah.
6: But you have an amazing story, and tell me a little bit about, maybe just start at the beginning. You know, where'd you grow up?
30: Sure.
6: What was life like, and what did God do in your life?
30: Yeah, sure. Well, I didn't grow up in a Christian home. My father was nominally Catholic. First few years spent living on the reserve out in the East Coast, Eel Ground First Nation in New Brunswick, kind of northern New Brunswick, in the middle of nowhere. And we lived there for a bit. My dad worked for the band government. And they recognized it wasn't really a place that they wanted to raise kids, so they left the reserve. We jumped around a few places, ended up in Ottawa, Ontario, nation's capital, and that's where I grew up. Again, not a Christian home, but my father, when he was young, he was sent to, they call them residential schools in Canada down here. Yep. I think they call them something different.
6: It's a huge, huge issue.
30: Massive in mm-hmm. Canada. Mm-hmm. And so he was sent there when he was 16, and this is a bit of a different residential school. There were non-native kids there. Maybe it's just the population size outside the Miramichi is where it is, Chatham. And so it was him and one other native student that was there. He went at 16 years old, and then he had his language beaten out of him. Didn't speak a lick of English. And just had a really bad experience. He didn't really talk much about it. I know he went through some abuse, physical. Don't know if it was anything else. But, as we're growing up, that what he experienced, I think it spilled into our home. But something stuck in his head with the Catholic tradition. And so when it was time for me to go to school, I was sent to Catholic school. And because in Ontario, we have both the Catholic system and the public system. So I was there and grew up, learning about Jesus, learning about parables and all that kind of stuff. I was baptized in grade 2. More so just to, not because my parents really wanted me to become Catholic, but I think it was more just because that's what the rest of the kids in the class were doing. I forget what sacrament we were preparing for, first confession or something like that. So needed to be baptized, got baptized. And it was even at that age in grade 2, it was a fairly traumatic experience for me. There was something I recognized that I was letting go of or turning away from, whether or not that was just my identity as a First Nation. I know these are bigger concepts. I don't know. Mm-hmm. I can't really put a finger on it. But as I grew up, the school I went to, for the most part, it was good, but there was a lot of legalism, and there was a lot of just expectations that were put on students that I just felt were just off. And, parallel to this, my home life started to get a little bit worse and worse. There was definitely physical abuse. My parents were very busy. They were traveling a lot. And so, it got to a point where I started to rebel, against my parents, against school. I dropped out. I got mixed up with a youth gang, got arrested at 14 years old. It was four counts of assault and possession of a prohibited weapon. It's what they call it in Canada. It's a firearm. And, you know, really all of this was just, I was rebelling against just a whole bunch of stuff.
6: Yeah.
30: You know, it was, home life was rough. And at that point, I started to recognize that what I was experiencing in the home was a result of what my dad experienced at the residential school.
6: Yeah, talk a little bit about what a residential school is.
30: Yeah.
6: Because if you are a Protestant denomination in Canada and you want to minister to First Nation, in our country it would be Native Americans, residential school is the barrier.
30: It's the thing.
6: Yep,
30: right?
6: It's the thing.
30: I mean, that whole

0: and I, you know, I make some people may have some pushback on this one, but I don't think everybody's experience was a completely negative. I worked in film and television previously, and one of my first projects was to work for the Aboriginal Healing Foundation, a project from them, transcribing some of these interviews. And you know, there was people who did have a positive experience. You know, they went from having nothing and living, you know, outside of, you know, civilization to a degree, and you know, they got 3 hot meals and, you know, a place to sleep, and they were educated. But there was a lot of First Nations individuals, young kids, who went through the system, and like my father, just had a horrible experience, and it's left a scar, an intergenerational kind of scar, mm-hmm. and a lot of animosity towards the church. That being said, you know, 60 to 70% of First Nations Canada identify as Christian, which is an interesting, mm-hmm. yeah. you know, facet of that. But it does put up a barrier for anybody looking to reach First Nations with the gospel.
1: Yeah,
0: it really yeah. does.
1: Yeah. So your dad went through that, and yes. then now it's having an effect on your family.
0: It did. It definitely did. You know, yeah, physical abuse, and I rebelled as much as I could in every area that I could, whether my parents, the church, school. I wanted nothing to do with organized religion just because of what I saw. It broke my heart that people purporting to represent Jesus would do something like that to yeah. a young child. And so that really left a big chip on my shoulder. So I just kind of, I walked away from all of that. I ended up dropping out of school, and you know, I got, shortly after I got arrested, a lot of my friends kind of continued on down that path, and I got mixed up with drugs. So that really consumed my life. And that was at a young age, 14, 15 years old, I got mixed up with drugs. And it's that kind of classic story of it starting out with, you know, pot, and then, you know, mm-hmm. harder drugs until I was in my late teens, and you know, had finished high school, barely, but finished high school, and went off to college. I wanted to get as far away from my folks as possible, and so I moved out to your neck of the woods out in British Columbia, went to college out there. And at that point, I mean, even still now, Vancouver is a pretty rough place.
1: Yeah.
0: And mm-hmm. parts of it are.
1: Yeah.
0: And I got mixed up with, partying and lots of chemicals, and soon found myself with a cocaine addiction. And so, you know, moved back to Ottawa, and, you know, it was, you know, that was the beginning of a really dark, dark chapter of my life where, drugs really consumed me. And, yeah, I mean, there was one point I remember, you know, I was not Christian, I was spiritual.
1: Yeah.
0: And mm-hmm. I remember saying out loud that drugs are my God.
1: Mm-hmm.
0: And that marked a turning point where, you know, I was just speaking about this this morning at our men's group. You know, having the benefit of being able to look back at that time in my life through the lens of Christ and the cross and the gospel, you know, that declaration that I made, and I don't even know how or what motivated me to say that. The words just kind of came out of my mouth, but that marked a turning point where things got overtly dark and demonic, and that continued on for quite some time, probably about 10 years.
1: Yeah, yeah, and I think that it's important, you know, for context, if you think about where you were in Canada is a very, you know, back in the 60s, it was the great kind of shining north, mm-hmm. you know, they would talk about it, and it was very quote-unquote Christian, very much more biblically oriented.
0: Mm-hmm.
1: But now it's changed a lot. And where you were in Vancouver, like, there's a tremendous amount of spiritualism.
0: Yeah.
1: Tremendous amount. If you get out toward the Salt Spring Islands, which are just past Vancouver Island, there's a tremendous amount of, you can call it New Age, you can call it
0: kind of hippie
1: demonic stuff, whatever you want to call it. It's very, very prominent in that culture. So here you were now, and you're in a place that's not going to exactly be supportive.
0: No, not at all. And I was there by myself.
1: Yeah.
0: Because, you know, I wanted to strike out on my own and you know, be my own person. And being out there by myself pursuing getting involved with that kind of drug subculture out there with raves and partying and DJing and stuff like that. And yeah, that whole drug culture out in that part of Canada is on steroids. It is something.
1: Mm-hmm.
0: I mean, it's so accessible. I mean, I think now, I mean, you would probably know this, but in recent years they've decriminalized harder drugs.
1: Yeah.
0: So you can go to a dispensary and buy, you know, methamphetamine. You can buy.

0: buy crack cocaine, you can buy just about it, heroin.
1: Yeah.
0: And so it's a very different pocket.
1: Yeah, and culturally. You have a lot of money because the entertainment industry is there.
0: Yeah, film industry, so everything.
1: Tremendous amount of money in that area.
0: Yeah, and so not a good place for a kid who's looking to rebel to find themselves at 18, 19 years old with a chip on their shoulder and wanting to get as far away from, you know, life as possible, wanting to numb it all, you know? And that did take a sharp downturn in terms of just, you know, living according to the will of God, which I had no conception of at that point whatsoever in my life.
1: Right.
0: So I just kept on digging the hole deeper and deeper.
1: So then you went back to Ottawa.
0: Yep. And found myself there, and in the recovery world, you know, it's like geographic escape kind of thing, you know, thinking that if I moved, maybe the problems wouldn't follow me. And they did, you know, and it continued for some time. And the addiction just got worse and worse. And, you know, I found myself, you know, ripping people off. I was selling drugs to fund my habit. It was a really dark period in my life. And again, like to the, you know, being able to have the benefit of hindsight now as a Christian looking back, there were definitely demonic things that were happening in my life. Mm-hmm. Just dark experiences and just a level of paranoia and fear that I couldn't shake. It was like a living nightmare for almost throughout my entire 20s.
1: Do you think that we downplay spiritual warfare in our experiences? We look for other reasons we feel a certain way, or we're tempted to do a certain thing, or
0: obviously not being raised in the church, you know, per se, going to Catholic school, but becoming Christian as an adult, I definitely find that spiritual aspect of our life, of our walk, of our being, is something that we discount a lot. And I think that's more predominant in certain faith traditions, like within the Protestant, you know, movement. But it's like, I think, you know, we operate like materialists a lot of the time, cause and effect. And, you know, if it's not measurable, we don't pay any mind. That being said, I do see a bit of a resurgence in that, that awareness, the unseen realm, you know, work like guys like Dr. Michael Heiser, which is just incredible, just bringing that awareness of that there is a spiritual realm.
1: Yeah.
0: You know, we are in it, you know. We may be operating in this physical, you know, this world that we're in right now, but there are, you know, spiritual influences that affect us, that can plague us, that can attack us. Like I think it's something we need to pay more attention to in our day to day. We're spiritual beings. We're not made of just stuff, as one podcaster puts it. So
1: I love that that passage where an angel shows up and he's talking to Joshua, and Joshua said, "Are you for me or are you against me?"
0: Yeah,
1: and he said, "I'm for God.
0: Yeah,
1: I'm with God." Yeah. Was the quote. I'm with God, and I am the commander of the Lord's army.
0: Mm.
1: And you just kind of like, you kind of take that apart, parse it. Like, what are the things we learn from just that statement?
0: Yeah, yeah.
1: And that's happening all around us.
0: Yep, yeah.
1: All the time.
0: Every day. I mean, you know, there's that it's C.S. Lewis quote. I'm probably going to butcher it, but, you know, we can fall in those two error, kind of ditches on the other side of the road of thinking he's behind every rock and bush, or discount him, or deny he's there altogether. And there is a middle ground where, you know, I don't think we're to be consumed with those things. There is still this life that we're to live, and, you know, the humanness and the tangible stuff. But I think just operating with like zero awareness or diminishing it or denying it, I think it does not serve us any good as Christians whatsoever.
1: So when you were in this dark period and you talked about the demonic influence. What were the evidences of that?
0: Well, so, you know, that first geographic, I guess that couple of geographic kind of moves, you know, moving out west to get away from, you know, my family and my history there in Ottawa, and then moving back to Ottawa. That pattern in my life continued on, and you know, being First Nations and considering myself spiritual, there was always this tug on my heart to explore that side of, I guess, my heritage, my culture. And eventually I ended up living in Winnipeg, Manitoba, just north of here. And
1: Canada's favorite city.
0: Oh, it's you know, it is a it's a very complex city.
1: Yeah, it's
0: beautiful. Mm-hmm. There's a lot of darkness there too. But I was working in film and television there, and predominantly for First Nations projects. And so some of the, like, say you're filming on reserve or you're filming with elders, you know, they require you to go through ceremonies to put, you know, to do that, participate in that. And for me, in a sense, I consider it like a spiritual homecoming. Like, this was who I was. Mm-hmm. This was my identity as a Native man, you know, doing these ceremonies and stuff. So I did sweat lodges and smudging and pipe ceremonies and things like that. And so I started to incorporate this into my daily spiritual kind of thing. And you know, at first it was fairly innocuous, but then over time I really started to feel that there was a spiritual presence in my life that wasn't benevolent, I guess you could say. Mm-hmm. Especially mixed up with the drug use and what I was doing. There were times where I would feel, and I had no way to really articulate what it was from a biblical perspective, but there was definitely moments where there was just this darkness, this palpable evil.
2: 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And now back to the conversation with Pastor Paul.
0: Mm-hmm. And it was malicious, and it wanted to destroy me. And I mean, that would be some of the ways that it just, and that continued on up mm-hmm. until like within the year before I became a Christian, where I held on to some of this Native spirituality, the Red Road, as they call it. And I was smudging and, you know, on a daily basis and thinking that my prayers were somehow made more, you know, powerful through some of these things I was offering up, like tobacco and sage and stuff like that. And so there was one time at this point, very close to when I became a Christian, months before. And my wife and I were living back on the reserve. You know, she wasn't my wife at the time. She was my girlfriend. We had a child. Mm-hmm. This is all, you know, pre-Christian stuff. Yeah. We're living on the reserve, and I was out in the back, and I was smudging. And I just had this sense that there was you know, these woods maybe 50 feet away from me. I don't know how many meters that is.
1: Yeah.
0: But and there was just this sense of pure evil just there. And I had to get up, and I went into the house, and it was just at my back, and it was probably the most real, I guess, that spiritual mm-hmm. sense of evil in my life felt at that, up until that point. And at the same time, my future wife was inside the house, and there was something that she had experienced at that very same time where she actually saw me walk past the room. I wasn't yet in the house. It was just, there was a lot of darkness, a lot of confusion, yeah. spiritual yeah. confusion. It was a chapter that was marked by a lot of fear.
1: Yeah.
0: I would say that.
1: Yeah.
0: Yeah.
1: And then we'll spend more time on this next time we get sure. together, but Christ broke into that.
0: Amen. He
1: That's power.
0: He most certainly did. Like I said, you know, my girlfriend Samantha, who is just an amazing woman. She was not born in raised in a Christian home either. And we had a child together. And, you know, that first 6 to 8 months, we had my son, and his name was Judah, oddly enough. You know, I was reading my Bible, but it was through this just corrupted lens, right? Yeah. Eisegesis rather than exegesis stuff.
1: Right.
0: And
1: yeah.
0: Dreadlocks down to my shoulders. I was a hot mess. But anyways, we ended up parting ways when my son was about 6-7 months old, and I just backslid. You know, I had gotten to a point where I'd put away a lot of the harder drugs, but then I just you know, that rebellion, I mean, really against God, but I just backslid right back into that lifestyle. We had parted ways, and we were living in different apartments. We were splitting time with my son, and I just went on a bender, and it was dark. And I you know, wound up going back to Ottawa for Canada Day. And, you know, met up with all my old friends in my own stomping grounds and just partied. And it was a mess. And I was driving back to the East Coast. We were living in Halifax. And I remember driving down the road, and oddly similar to that declaration I made, you know, drugs are my God, when, you know, maybe 10 years earlier, driving down the Trans-Canada Highway, and I just came to this realization that I was a sinner. And that I was going to hell. But it wasn't like this road to Damascus kind of experience where I saw my need for Jesus. It was more just resigning myself to the fact that I was going to hell, and I was going to thumb my nose at God and show him how much of a sinner I could be. And so I was going to continue to do whatever it was that I was doing up until that point in my life. So, you know, the drugs, sleeping around, you know, just, you know, feeling utterly broken as a man, as potential husband to Samantha, as a father. So just kind of just taking it all on. And that was 2 weeks before I heard the gospel.
1: Wow.
0: And so, you know, in recovery, in the rooms in recovery, you know, they talk about hitting rock bottom. I think that was my rock bottom place. And it was the Lord who led me to that point where I just saw that there was no other hope that I had apart from him, but I needed to hear the gospel.
1: That's okay. I'm looking forward to hearing about that.
0: Yeah.
1: In the minute or so we have left, somebody's listening right now, and they're feeling like you felt. They're feeling hopeless. They're feeling powerless. They're feeling that their life's falling apart, that what they're doing is never going to be redeemed. What would you say to them?
0: There's hope. Christ loves you. He moves towards the broken. It's there's nothing that you can do that can move you further away from the love of God and the grace of God and the forgiveness of God through Christ. It is profound how much dirt and muck and mire and sin and your failures and your mistakes that he can redeem and use for his glory and for his kingdom purposes. It's humbling to think just how dark my life was, and he's turned it around 180 degrees.
1: Yeah.
0: And not that, you know, you're necessarily going to get material blessings or anything like that, but it's like that's the work he loves to do.
1: Yeah.
0: You know, in our weakness, his glory is all the more glorious.
1: Yeah.
0: And so the brokenness that we have, like, he's come as the great physician to heal those wounds and to lift us up and help us recognize, especially as men, who we are.
1: Yeah.
0: You know, we're sons of the Most High God, adopted sons of the Most High God, and we have a purpose. He has a plan for our lives. And so remaining in that state of just, like, existence, animalistic existence, which is really what addiction does to you. He has so much more for you because you're an image bearer.
1: So don't give up.
0: Don't give up. Don't give
1: Cry
0: up.
1: Cry out to him. You know, reach Amen. Out to somebody. But God is there. He loves you. You're not alone, even though so often we feel alone.
0: Yep.
1: But we're not. Looking forward to hearing more. But Peter, thank you for dropping by. Thanks for being so open about your story.
0: It's my pleasure.
1: Appreciate it so much.
0: His story.
1: His story.
0: Yeah.
1: You got a great church.
0: Oh,
1: you guys Breen are awesome.
0: Incredible.
1: Breen's great. You got a great lead pastor.
0: Yeah.
1: And I'm really proud of you guys. So thanks for dropping by.
0: Thank you.
1: Appreciate it so much.
0: Thank you.
1: I'm glad that you're listening today. Take heart from Peter's story. God is powerful. He is the King. Darkness cannot touch him. So just cry out to God, and he'll listen to what you're saying to him. And I'm so glad you're listening today to Life Support.
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0: This is Parenting Today's Teens with Mark Gregston, the author of Tough Guys and Drama Queens and other great books for parents of teens. I'm Wayne Shepherd. Our topic today is adoption. Mark, the four issues adopted teens face.
1: Yeah. You know what? And I, before you turn off the radio because you say, I didn't adopt kids. Don't do that, because you can be a great help to those people who have adopted kids. You know, at Heartlight, our residential counseling center, we've had over 900 adopted kids live with us.
0: And so you've learned a few things.
1: We have. And these are kids that have struggled, and the parents are struggling. They don't know what to do. But there's a common thread that if everybody knew this about kids who have been adopted, that there's a possibility they can go through some difficulties. It would be helpful for everyone to know how to deal with those kids and how to engage differently. And so many times with these kids, one can never imagine that something so well-intended could go so wrong. Mm. Well, you know, it does. And so here's some issues that parents facing early might help with their adopted child when they reach those teen years.
0: Well, as you said, this program is really for everyone today. And we'll talk about these four issues, though, that adopted teens face when we get into it in a moment with Mark. We're talking specifically about adopted teens, but these can also be sensitive issues for any teen. So whether you're adopted or not, do your research on things like teens longing to belong or when your teen faces a loss. Mark addresses these issues and much more in his book, Tough Guys and Drama Queens, and that book and other resources are available right now at parentingtodaysteens.org. So 900 adopted kids through the years. I bet you've counseled some parents along the way as well.
1: Yeah, you know what? And that's why my hair and mustache are so gray. here's the point, Wayne. A lady called me this past week and left me a message. And she said this. She said, I want you to know that I adopted two kids because I felt like everyone wanted me to. Mm-hmm. So she did.
0: She felt an obligation.
1: That's right. And so her and her husband adopted two kids. And then when things turned bad and kids were spinning out of control, she said, no one was around to help me. Mm. Everybody kind of abandoned me. How she wished she would have thought through the decision to adopt just a little bit more. Mm-hmm. Her husband left her. She says, I've lost my husband, I'm losing my kids, and I'm losing my mind.
0: Oh.
1: And I think what happens in some of this is that I think people adopt kids and they go, this is great, this is wonderful, a gift from God has come into our family. And then when they encounter difficulties, they aren't prepared because they felt like it was such a God thing that we would never encounter any difficulties. Well, sure. Mom,
0: what
1: Dad.
0: What could possibly go wrong,
1: that's
0: right?
1: That's right. That happens with any family. But they're just something important. And most parents feel like that nurture can overcome nature sometimes. And you're dealing with so many things. And when they move into the adolescent years, their mind begins to change somewhat, and the way that kids look at adoption becomes different. And so there's some things that they specifically deal with. Some kids. Other kids don't deal with it at all.
0: Right.
1: You know, they don't go through this. I mean, you were adopted.
0: Yeah, but I think the times are a little different, too.
1: Yeah.
0: You know?
1: Yeah. And plus, the international thing looks a little bit different. The opportunity for communication or the lack of communication, you know, it's an interesting world. We bring these kids in and adopt them. And sometimes we forget that there's some needs that we need to deal with them. And somebody goes, well, that's not true. And I go, well, you know what? When a third of the kids that have lived with us have been adopted, it says something, and it says something pretty strong.
0: All right, well, let's start identifying these four issues that adopted teens face.
1: I think the first thing that they begin to feel is a loss of belonging. Now, hear me through on this. Every kid feels that when they move into the adolescent years, and they want to belong somewhere, but they often feel that the loss of a birth parent giving them up, regardless of how good things are, they don't always undo the losses that have occurred in their life. They begin to feel something different. I was given up. Mm-hmm. I was abandoned.
0: And sometimes a delayed reaction to that, isn't there?
1: Well, the delayed reaction is the change of a child's thinking pattern. They think concretely the first 12 years of their life. They think abstractly from then on.
0: Okay.
1: And so now they're rehashing what really happened to them. So everything could have been good and could have been great and was great. But now they're thinking, somebody left me. Somebody abandoned me. Somebody gave me up at a time that belonging is a huge issue. I mean, kids don't think about belonging to things early on in life. But when they get to into their adolescent years, belonging to something is so important. I mean, it's so important. And somebody goes, no, my kids belong to our family. No, that's not what I'm talking about. It's a sense of belonging that there is a place in this world for them. And somebody has not only brought them in, but they feel accepted by other people. And so adopted kids experience what I call a loss due to uncontrolled circumstances.
0: And that can lead to bad behavior.
1: Well, it can. I mean, and they, Wayne, they end up doing things, crazy things to belong. If, you know, I'm not adopted. I've never had the feeling that I don't belong somewhere. And but if I did, I would do whatever I needed to do to engage with other people, to feel like I belong. So sometimes I would do those crazy things just to have a group that I can fit in with.
0: So the first issue is a loss of belonging. Number
1: That's
0: two?
1: Right. Is the feeling of abandonment. Adopted kids may wonder what would have happened if they weren't given up. You know, it's interesting to me that when an adopted child sees another baby, it reminds them that somebody gave them up.
0: Oh, they were once a baby.
1: That's right. And they look and they go, well, how could somebody do that? Now, remember, they're thinking abstractly now. So it's a little bit different. They may feel a deep sense of loneliness because the biological mom or dad left. They go, it's just not knowing those things. And it becomes a big issue. I mean, look all over the internet. Everybody's trying to find out Ancestry.com. They're trying to find out about their background. This kid's going, I don't have a clue
0: right.
1: about anybody in my life. And people want to know that, and kids especially want to know that.
0: And I remember the fear of being different, being perceived as different. That was very real to me growing up, too.
1: Was it really?
0: Yeah.
1: In what way?
0: Just, you know, everybody else had a mom and dad and a family history, and I didn't.
1: Yeah. I mean, and I think that's almost a loss that somebody has to deal with that loss. And mom and dad are trying to go, no, we brought you into the family. You're a good kid. You're a great kid. We love you to death. And you know what? Your kids aren't hearing that because that's not what they're dealing with. They know that. What they're dealing with is the issue is I feel different. And it may be that if they're from another country, they look different. They may be a different color, a different race.
0: They speak differently.
1: Yeah, there's mm-hmm. an accent that's different, but they are the odd man out. I've run into people that have introduced their kids and said, these are my four kids. One of them's adopted, but I don't know which one is. And you know what? I think that helps the child feel like they're a part of the family.
0: Right, sure.
1: Rather than being that person that's always on the outside. You know, it's like having six kids with blonde hair and one with curly black hair, and it looks a little bit different. And you know what? That kid feels it. Mm-hmm. Nobody else does. Well, you're a part of our family. You carry our last name.
0: So loss of belonging, feelings of abandonment, fear of being different, and there's a fourth issue.
1: There's one. You know, the fourth issue is this, wanting to know why. And this is probably stronger in girls. I think their motherly instinct kicks in and begins to place themselves in their birth mother's place. I mean, it's almost girls kind of approach their sexuality earlier because they start their period, they have to face some of those things, those motherly instincts, and they start to say, how could they give me up? What's wrong with me? Wasn't I worth holding on to? You know, we're all attracted to little babies, and many times when an adopted child sees one, it reminds them of the unanswered question as to why someone would give them up that is so cute. And so here's the thing, you know, somebody would ask, when do these issues arise? They arise when somebody doesn't feel like they belong, when there are significant changes in life, when there's a movement from that concrete to abstract thinking, and when others reject them or state mm-hmm. that they're different. That's when you're going to see some of these things.
0: We're going to talk with a teenager who was adopted. Valeria will join us in just a couple of moments here on the program today, and we always learn from the teens who join us as guests, so stay tuned for that conversation with Mark. In the meantime, in Mark's book, Tough Guys and Drama Queens, he gives a good overview of the world your teen is living in, what doesn't work in parenting anymore, and we need those lessons. And of course, he also talks about how to strengthen your relationship with your teen. This is the book called Tough Guys and Drama Queens. It's available along with other resources right now at parentingtodaysteens.org. Once again, parentingtodaysteens.org.
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1: Valeria, thanks for being on the program. Hey, tell me a little bit about yourself. If you had to describe yourself, how would you describe yourself?
4: I would probably describe myself as, confident in a way.
1: Really?
4: Like confident about what I do, but not very secure about myself.
1: Really?
4: Like I'm confident, but I'm not like secure.
1: Okay, so where does the confidence come from?
4: Just like my ability to like accomplish things that I've accomplished.
1: Yeah.
4: Like
1: okay.
4: What I've went through.
1: Where does the insecurity come from?
4: Like bullied, stuff like that. Like not liking the way I appear.
1: The way you appear?
4: Yes, the way I look.
1: You look beautiful. You look absolutely beautiful.
4: I would disagree with that, but
1: I guess. Okay. Well, I mean, I think you look beautiful.
4: Thank you.
1: So, okay. So you're at Heartlight, but how did you end up here?
4: Well, I just had a lot of anger towards my parents because of my past, and that led to me just like pushing them away and just like throwing things, and it wasn't okay. And like, I tried to manipulate them a lot, and like, I don't know, I didn't see what I was doing was really serious.
1: Yeah.
4: And like, I don't know, that's basically all.
1: Okay, so you talk about your past. What about your past? Tell me about your past.
4: I was born in Mexico.
1: Yeah.
4: And I lived on the streets for like 3 years. And
1: whoa. You lived on the street? How do you live on the streets for 3 years? How old were you?
4: I was 1 to 3.
1: So who took care of you?
4: My older brother.
1: Really?
4: Yes, he was 8.
1: He was 8 and you were 3?
4: Yes.
1: And you're on the streets?
4: Yes. He's 5 years old.
1: Do you remember any of that?
4: I remember a little bit of it.
1: Wow.
4: So
1: how did you guys get out of that situation?
4: My grandparents took me in a little bit, like maybe like a month or so, but they could take care of me. So they just threw me back on the streets again. And then an orphanage like near there saw us and they took us away.
1: And so then you end up getting adopted. How old were you when you got adopted?
4: I was 5.
1: So that's just 2 years later.
4: Yes.
1: So now you're 15?
4: Yes, 16.
1: So you've been with your mom and dad now for 11 years.
4: Yes.
1: When did you see things start to go wrong or kind of get out of kilter, I guess?
4: Probably around the age of 7.
1: Really?
4: Yeah, I just had a lot of anger and I threw a lot of temper tantrums and I just wanted my way. Just kind of bratty and independent.
1: Where do you think that comes from being on the streets?
4: Yeah, I just thought that I could live my life independent. I didn't need anybody's help.
1: Well, you did live your life for 3 years on the...
4: Yes.
1: Where were you in Mexico?
4: Silao. So Guanajuato.
1: I have no idea where that is, but I can tell you where Dallas is and where Austin is. But I mean, was it a big town?
4: Yeah, it's near to Mexico City.
1: Wow.
4: So, yeah.
1: Wow. And so... Yeah, I can see somebody surviving in a small village, but I can't even imagine, you know, a big city like that.
4: Yes.
1: And so you get your independence there.
4: Yes.
1: You think that affects your insecurity a little bit?
4: I guess in some way, yes, because I view myself as what I think and not what others think, I guess.
1: So if you had to describe and say, this is what I think about myself, what do you think?
4: I don't think that, like, sometimes I don't think I'm good enough and that I'm not pretty or that I deserve the life I have now.
1: You don't think you deserve the life you have now?
4: Yes, I feel like I deserve to be on the streets sometimes.
1: Why would you feel like you deserve that?
4: I guess in a way, I don't know, I just, the way I treated people. Like I was so rude and stuff like that. And like, I don't know, like I caused a lot of problems and issues. And I feel like if I was just on the street, I wouldn't be that much of a problem. And I would maybe just be more happy.
1: Wow. Do you think sometimes that the rudeness or all that was something that you developed so you can survive on the streets?
4: In some ways, maybe. Because I was very rude even when I was younger.
1: Really?
4: I just was rude.
1: And so rude in what way?
4: I would just bully people, and I would do whatever it takes to get my way. I would, like, manipulate them rudely.
1: And I would think that would be kind of a normal response to somebody that's had the background that you've had.
4: Yes.
1: You know, but I don't know whether that lasts, though. If you would have stayed on the streets, somebody would have cleaned your clock or put you in your place or done something that said, wait, you're not going to treat people like this, but they would have handled it differently.
4: Yeah.
1: You think?
4: I think, yeah.
1: So if you were still on the streets today, I mean, think about it. What do you think you'd be doing?
4: I don't know, I guess just chilling, laying around, smoking some pot.
1: Yeah.
4: You never know.
1: You know what? When I think about 16-year-old girls on the streets in Mexico City.
4: Yeah.
1: I know what they're doing. You know?
4: Yep.
1: Because they got to make it, and it's an easy way to make it. And I look at that and I go, so I look at you and I just go, when you look at that, are you glad you got adopted? Are you glad that, you know, that you got out of that situation?
4: I guess in a way I am glad, but then I'm just kind of sad. I don't know. I don't really go good with family. Like,
1: yeah.
4: I'm better off by myself. I can't hurt people. I can't do anything. I like to be isolated.
1: So you like to be isolated so you don't hurt anybody?
4: Yes.
1: That's amazing to me. I mean, I get it and I understand it, but I go, because I think there's such a soft side to you that I've seen a couple of times. I mean, I've seen the hard side, and I think we've all, haven't we? Haven't we all seen the hard side a little bit? You know, but there's a soft side to you that I see that I go, there's a soft girl inside of there that's dying to come out, but I think your habits have gotten you into one place.
4: Yes.
1: You know? But I can't get inside your head, you know. Hopefully I can get inside your heart a little bit, you know, and help you with that. If you can change one thing about yourself, what would it be?
4: I would probably make myself be able to love people more, because I don't really feel the emotion of love. I'm not used to it.
1: So when somebody loves on you, how does that make you feel?
4: It makes me feel good, and I like it, but I just can't love someone back. And I don't even know, and sometimes I don't feel like they love me. I just get in my head a lot.
1: Yeah, yeah. Do you think that's one of those adoption things?
4: Perhaps.
1: Or maybe one of those, you know, being given up
4: or
1: abandoned, that's where it comes from?
4: Probably.
1: Wow. Well, I can tell you one thing. I know that you're lovable. I mean, just because I see that in you. And even though it's been tough at times, I just think that just as people can grow to love you and do, that hopefully you can grow to respond back that way. Do you feel like your parents love you?
4: Kind of.
1: As much as you can? Do you love your parents?
4: Not that much.
1: Really? So what's keeping that from happening, you think?
4: My fear of losing them.
1: Really?
4: And a fear of disappointing them and then them throwing me on the streets.
1: You think, is that always in the back of your head that's going to happen?
4: Yes.
1: And so that keeps you from loving them?
4: Yes.
1: Because if you loved them, what would happen? It'd be a greater disappointment?
4: Yes. And I don't want to be that.
1: Yeah. Well, you know what? My hope for you is that you don't. I think it would be a terrible chapter in your life to go through life and feel like you're going to be discarded. Because I don't think people want to do that. Okay, so when they dropped you off at Heartlight, do you feel like they were trying to discard you? Is that what
4: in a
1: you
4: way?
1: Felt?
4: Yes.
1: Really?
4: Yes. That's how I felt.
1: But you weren't getting along at home.
4: Yes, I wasn't.
1: I mean, you're in a lose-lose situation.
4: Yeah.
1: And so that's where your escape kind of goes. Well, if I can just be on my own, then everything would be okay.
4: Yes.
1: Well, I hope we can get it to a better place here.
4: I bet we can.
1: You think we can?
4: Definitely.
1: Yeah. Okay. Well, thanks for being on the program.
4: Thank you.
0: Mark, can I go back to that conversation with Valeria? What an honest conversation.
1: It was, and it is. You know, this little girl was abandoned on the streets of Mexico, in Mexico City, and lived on the streets for 2.5 years. And this dear, dear couple, you know, adopts her. And, you know, it's just amazing. I mean, it's a wonderful couple. They love this child dearly. Mm. But it's one of those things. You can hear how she is dealing with these adoption issues.
0: She's pretty reserved.
1: Yeah, and so what we're doing is go back and reshape her thinking, because she's started to think wrong, and then it just started to spin out. Mm-hmm. And then you go, okay, let's go back and kind of change some of that, because so much of it's not true. And so that's where we're headed with her. And I tell you, if you ever meet this young lady, she is a sweetheart, just an absolute sweetheart. Still doesn't think right all the time, but you know what? Neither do I. Yeah. But she's a sweetheart, and parents that love her dearly, and we'll get to a better spot, but you see the confusion that surrounds somebody that's caught in that turmoil.
0: Do parents need to be thinking about the fact that things are going okay with that adopted child up to a certain point?
1: That's right.
0: And then watch out?
1: Well, you know what? Don't assume that because all is well prior to age 13, that it's all going to be great after 13.
0: Okay.
1: They change the way they think.
0: Doesn't mean it's going to happen, but it could.
1: But it could happen. And you know what? I was taught in the Boy Scouts, always be prepared. Don't think that everything's going to go the way that you want it to go. Be prepared. So mom and dad, do the same. You know, and then the second thing is make sure that you're having conversations. Don't rely on answers that were given a year ago to be the answers that would be given now. Always be open to hear something different and be something different to your child, you know, at a time that they need you the most. This is so crucial. What happens is kids move into a different way of thinking in their adolescent years. And the problem is mom and dad don't change their way of thinking or their way of engaging. And so now they're missing the needs of their child because they were applauded for being so good at the early stages of parenting. Mm-hmm. But you've got to shift your parenting style to accommodate the new needs that your child has and help them think somewhat different.
0: You can't afford just to ignore these things when they come up.
1: Well, they don't go away. You know, I mean, they just don't go away. They will exacerbate themselves and become bigger and bigger and bigger. And dads, do this. Don't try to fix it all and say to your child, yeah, but your mother gave you up and we love you. You're missing your child's message. And the last thing is this. Get your child to speak to someone who's been adopted.
0: Yeah.
1: It's hard to understand if you haven't been adopted, but get them to speak to someone who has, who's resolved a lot of issues in their life.
0: Mark, I'll come back to you in just a moment, but let me mention again our website and its various resources, including Tough Guys and Drama Queens, which helps you understand teens and the issues they're facing, whether they're adopted or not. 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
1: To all of you that have adopted, adoption is a great thing until everything takes an unexpected turn and you begin to question whether you've done the right thing. Well, let me assure you, you have. God has placed this child into your family and grafted him into your life for a purpose. Our sovereign God knew the struggles your child would go through and knows that you are capable of helping your child through this difficult time. So hang in there. Embrace the opportunity you have to change the destiny of this child's life. God's plan for your family is still in place. And one day soon, you'll see the plan he put in your heart years ago.
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8: 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We cannot elevate another person, regardless of their title or their position, to a pedestal or a place where we almost worship them. We can only elevate and worship Christ because he's the only one who is worthy of that. And he's the only one who will never fail us. If we put our expectations and our hope in a person, we will be let down. But if we put our expectation and hope in Christ, we will never be let down.
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3: This is Carter Conlon. You know, there's a danger in believing what you feel more than what God has said. You can begin to trust your fears, your doubts, and your circumstances more than His Word. That is how unbelief takes root. You may say that you have faith, but if your confidence is in what you see and feel, you are actually placing faith in unbelief. God has not changed. The same God who created the universe, who calmed the storms, who raised the dead, gave sight to the blind, is still at work today. How can we say that He's not able today to move in our lives? Refuse today to give more authority to your thoughts than to the Word of God. Choose to believe. Choose it now. Believe what He has declared. Even when your situation wants to tell you otherwise, God has a wonderful plan for your life. Talk to Him about it now, because it's now time for you and I to pray.
1: The most famous book on how to write well is titled The Elements of Style. It is most famous for telling writers to eliminate all unnecessary words. For instance, a doctor once wrote on the chart of a patient, "The patient failed to fulfill his wellness potential." Instead of writing, "The patient died." I'm so glad the Bible speaks in plain, simple terms, like when it says God is love. Love one another, and your faith has saved you. God gave us the Bible not to confuse us, but to communicate His love. But like any book, it has to be read to be appreciated. This is David Jeremiah, encouraging you to get on the road to new life. Discover God's plans on Route 66.
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7: Rage is all the rage. Hey everyone, I'm Than Bennett. Welcome into The Equipped. I am so grateful that you are here for the conversation. And in just a moment, we're going to be talking about headline news, including Escape from the Sandbox, Wildfires on Both Sides of the Atlantic, and Ebola Spreads. Of course, if you are familiar with this broadcast, you know we don't turn to headline news without first standing on truth. And when we close our time, we will end by posturing ourselves within beauty, specifically the beauty of creation. And this week, we're going to be talking about how that beauty is beyond containment. 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But let's come back to where we started. And I want to ask you this question. Rage is all the rage these days. But is rage your war to wage? That is right now on The True. Rage is everywhere. It just is simply everywhere that you look. And in fact, in today's world, rage is often seen as justified or necessary or even something that you should be pursuing. I think really all you have to do is turn on whatever your trusted news source is. It really doesn't matter which one it is, or open up your social media feed, or even turn your ear to spiritual leaders or church friends, or dare I say the mirror. I encounter rage sometimes when I look in the mirror, this instinct to anger. And whether, regardless of any of those inputs that you're talking about, some of the language that you are going to hear from each of them include things like fight back, rise up, you should be outraged. These are common phrases, common encouragements, common admonitions from even trusted and even spiritual leaders of our time. Rage has become something that is often glorified. It has to sort of ironically use a play on words. Rage has become all the rage. And I would tell you this week that it is also something that robs you of your power and enslaves you to a mission that is not yours. Now, there is, without doubt, a lot in our world that warrants outrage. Greed, exploitation, perversion, all manner of evil abounds in our world, and it really can be summed up in a single word: sin. Sin is rampant in our world, and we serve a God who abhors sin. If you look at the pages of Scripture, it is even true, certainly fair to say, that God rages against sin. If you look at Romans 1:18, it says this: "The wrath of God is being revealed from heaven against all godlessness and wickedness of people who suppress the truth by their wickedness." God rages at sin. And it's against that backdrop that trusted voices tell you evil is everywhere, sin is everywhere, and so you should be full of rage. The logic seems to flow. It seems to connect, right? If God rages against sin, and if sin abounds against you, then you also should rage. There are two absolutely critical ingredients that that line of thinking leaves out, and we're going to talk about them very clearly and plainly and candidly today. Number one, you are not God. And number two, God's word repeatedly instructs you to guard against anger. Colossians 3:8 says to rid yourself of anger and rage. James 1:19 and 20 says to be slow to speak and slow to become anger, because human anger does not produce the righteousness that God desires. And finally, Ephesians 4:26 and 27, it acknowledges that you will indeed be angry, but clearly instructs you in your anger. So when you are angry, in your anger, do not sin, and specifically, this is the reason why. Do not give the devil a foothold. It begs the question, if this is true, if this is what the Bible instructs us in dealing with rage and the reaction against sin that is all around us, then why do so many trustworthy voices encourage a message of rage? Why is there this perpetual outrage industry in our world that is seeking to agitate you into a state of anger? And again, the answer to this question is an uncomfortable one, but it's necessary for us to grasp and to grapple with. The answer is that the outrage industry rages on because that is the easiest way to activate you and to enslave you to its purposes, not your purpose, its purposes. And so I just want to very candidly encourage you to pay attention this week. The next time, and it very well might be in the next few minutes after this podcast, this conversation is over, you might turn on a trusted source of information and it will tell you to be angry. And I want you to ask why in that moment. And I want you to specifically ask if it's because the messenger is profiting or benefiting from your attention and from your outrage. I think if you're honest with yourself, the answer to that question is almost always going to be yes, because fear and anger are two of the easiest ways to captivate and to activate an audience toward an intended goal, and very often that is profit.

that is inviting your rage for the moment. As we close the true this week, I do want to make it crystal clear. Ephesians 6 talks about this. We are called to stand against evil. This is not a call to passivity. But we don't fight as the world does. We don't fight using the rage weapons that the world uses. This is 2 Corinthians 10. We are called to a peace amidst that storm and amidst that rage. We are called to a peace from God that transcends all understanding and guards our hearts and minds in Christ Jesus. Philippians 4, verse 7. My friend, the rage war is everywhere in your world. But it is not your war to wage. You are guarded by peace. A peace that passes all understanding guards you. It is the perfect thought to keep in mind as we turn our attention now to headline news. Headline news that could bring you to rage in some cases. Our first story of the week is called Escape from the Sandbox. And that is because two AI models that were developed by OpenAI, the AI company, they went rogue. They broke out of a testing environment that is known as a sandbox. And they hacked into the computer systems of another AI company. That company was called Hugging Face, is called Hugging Face. And according to officials from both companies, the AI models acted largely alone. They acted autonomously. They broke free of what was supposed to be that contained testing environment. They hacked into the Hugging Face systems. They stole the answers that were necessary to solve the problem that had been given to them inside that supposedly sealed testing environment. Now, the two companies worked together to contain and mitigate the threat, but the incident and the story really pours fuel on the fire of the already intense debate that is happening over AI regulation, AI development, and AI security. And so as we zoom back as Jesus followers and consider how to interact with this story, you know, this is one of those stories that reads like science fiction. And it also, at least for me, it leaves us uncertain about how to prepare for a world that is infused with AI. And in many ways, that world is already upon us. There are a bunch of theories about how this hack happened last week. Now, some are saying that it was largely autonomous, that there is no person or no company to blame. There's sort of another camp that says that OpenAI is responsible because it gave the models the prompts that ultimately led to the hack. They say that OpenAI also should have had more stringent containment measures. And then there's others that think that maybe this was actually coordinated between the two companies for publicity purposes. But really, regardless of which camp you fall in, this story still shines a spotlight on the fact that this technology would have been unthinkable even a few short years ago. And quite honestly, this technology will probably be obsolete in the very near future. It is rapidly progressing, and the potential for these types of models will make what happened this week look obsolete, very likely in just a matter of weeks. We as Jesus followers are living in a technological age that could bring about large amounts of fear. But that the instruction to not fear appears more than 300 times in God's word. And I think part of holding on to that instruction not to fear requires an intentionality to cultivate our personal relationship with our creators and embodied relationships with each other. Because as the world begins to become more and more full of these technological experiences, these technological capacities that don't involve relationship with the creator or embodied relationships with each other, we are going to have to intentionally cultivate them. You were created for relationship with God, Isaiah 43:21. You were also hardwired in God's relational image, Genesis 1:26-27. That means you need embodied relationships with fellow human beings. And so no matter how sophisticated the technology of today or tomorrow is or becomes, you are still the pinnacle of creation. You are still the being with whom God created, or God desires relationship. You are not a rogue piece of technology like existed.

0: this story. God knows your name, and he says to you today, you are mine. Hi, Faith Radio family. Than Bennett here with a special invitation for you. So much in our world today is screaming for us to be consumed by fear and division and brokenness. But the promise of the gospel means that our foundation is secure. We should live not from a place of fear, but instead our lives should be marked with power and with love and with sound minds. And so every week I'm sending out the Equipped newsletter. 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I'll see you there. There are wildfires blazing on both sides of the Atlantic Ocean this week. It's our second story of the week here on The Equipped. More than 1,100 square miles have been burned in France and Spain over the course of this year. Those are estimates by the European Union's Forest Fire Information System. There are huge fires that continue to rage in both countries as we speak, and hundreds of thousands of people have had to flee their homes. The firefighters fighting the blazes are expecting to have their efforts complicated even more in the days to come because the temperatures in the region are expected to soar in the days ahead. As we think about how we can interact with this story, I would start with something very, very practical and also straight from the pages of Scripture. Pray for rain. Pray for rain. This is something that happened multiple times in the Old Testament where there was drought or famine, and God's people would pray for rain and God responded. Let's pray for rain for the people of Spain and France. If we could have cooler temperatures and wet conditions, it would go a very long way practically toward containing the ongoing fires and providing real relief for both residents and the firefighters. And so, my friends in the Equipped family, let's pray for rain this week across France and Spain. I would also tell you that these wildfires that are spreading across Europe, they come on the heels and really overlapping with a story that we talked about last week, a similar challenge that is happening in Canada. And while many of the headlines for both the fires in Europe and the fires in Canada, they have focused on secondhand impact, right? They've focused on the impact of smoke on U.S. cities or the strain on infrastructure that is happening in areas in France and Spain. Those are secondhand impacts. But we in the Equipped family should really be also focusing and prioritizing prayers and intercession on behalf of those who are directly impacted. We should be remembering and lifting up those who have lost loved ones or those who have been displaced from their home and those who have been impacted by the economic strains that the fires have caused. This week at The Equipped, the mailbag, the email inbox actually contained a very nice note from a Canadian reader who was reminding me about the economic hardships that many Canadians have experienced because of the ongoing fires. And I was grateful for the note, and I was struck by the fact that my attention is so easily turned to a second order impact that impacts me, right? The Washington, D.C. area was consumed by smoke from the Canadian fires, and that really was the ramification of the story that I was thinking about the most. But my brothers and sisters, not too far away, were enduring a much more significant first order effect. Either they were impacted by the fires directly, or the economic strain that was produced by them or from the resulting tariffs or from the relationship with the United States, those impacts were being felt by my brothers and sisters in a much more first order manner. And so this week, I just want to encourage us as a community. Let's lift our eyes off of ourselves. And this is something that I'm telling myself. Let's lift our eyes off ourselves and let's set them first and foremost on the author and the finisher of our faith, and then secondarily on those of our brothers and sisters who are facing first order impacts. Let's focus our prayers and our petitions on behalf of those who are feeling those impacts on both sides of the Atlantic. Nearly 1,500 people have died and more than 3,200 are confirmed to have contracted Ebola. This is in Congo as the outbreak of the disease continues to spread at a record-breaking pace. The effort to respond to the spread is being complicated by a number of factors, including the remoteness of some of the regions involved, the absence of vaccines or effective treatments, and also the ongoing violence that has really been something that the area has struggled with for a number of decades now. This current outbreak of Ebola is the third major incident in the region since 2014. And over that period of time, about the last 12 years, approximately 15,000 people have died because of those outbreaks. As we think about how to respond with the hands and feet and the heart and the mind of Jesus in this story, we just start by recognizing that it has been a relentless decade of disease and violence for the people of Congo. This current outbreak, it's in the headlines because of its urgency in the moment, because of the record-breaking pace at which it is spreading. But in reality, the people of Congo have been facing one life-threatening emergency after another, whether it's three different Ebola outbreaks or violence that is happening in their region, the slaughtering of religious minorities and others. They have been living in a state of emergency for far too long, far longer than the human body is really made to withstand. And so our community needs to continue to stand with them in prayer. This is the prayer that I would encourage all of us to pray collectively this week as we think about those living and suffering in Congo. God of heaven, turn your eyes on our brothers and sisters in Congo today. Incline your heart to their suffering and stretch out your healing hand to those who are weak and weary. Restore their health, revive their spirits, and heal the division in their land. Do a mighty work that you might be glorified as a result. In Jesus' name, amen. Final thought on this story. You and I have frequently discussed the reality that there will one day be a new heaven and a new earth. What a glorious day that will be. And one of the promises associated with that day is that he will wipe every tear from their eyes. There will be no more death or mourning or crying or pain, for the old order of things has passed away. It's Revelation 21, verse 4. Let's stand on that hope, the hope of a new heaven and a new earth today. Let's stand on it for the people of Congo. And even now, until the fullness of that promise is revealed, let's ask God for a dose of it today for the people of Congo. Let's ask that he would bring that reality from heaven down to earth and that he would do it even now. It's time for The Beautiful, and if you do not get the newsletter version of The Equipped to your email inbox, I want to invite you to hop on over to theequippednewsletter.com, click on Archives and this week's edition, scroll to the bottom so you can see the image provided by my wife, Brooke. In brief, for those who are just listening to the sound of my voice, I will describe it. It is a beautiful setting of flowers in a vase, but there is also a rather large vine portion of the plant that has escaped the containment of the vase. Now, to get the full impact, you really do need to take in the image, but it is that element of escaping containment that I just want to talk about and illuminate for a moment today. You know, much of God's creation, most of the beauty in his creation, including the vine that is in this depiction, it's nearly impossible to contain if you try to use a humanly created vessel. And that fact reflects the Creator. I love the story in, it's actually in a couple of different places in the scripture, but for purposes of our conversation today, it's in 1 Kings. Solomon has just completed construction of the temple. This is a building of stone and wood and all sorts of human components that make up this building that he hopes that God will abide in. And when he finishes construction of the temple, he prays a beautiful prayer of blessing. And as part of that prayer, he expresses wonder and I would say a little bit of holy doubt that God would in fact abide in it. He recognizes that this is a building made by human hands, and he wonders if God is really going to live in it. This is what he says, "But will God really dwell on earth? The heavens, even the highest heaven, cannot contain you, how much less this temple I have built." It's 1 Kings 8:27. Solomon knew his building of wood and stone could not contain God. And the question that he had was whether or not God would choose to fill the temple. God did indeed choose to fill that temple, and he continues to choose to fill his temple today. But that temple is now you. The temple of God is your being, and he chooses to fill it each and every day. It is certainly true that you cannot, in and of yourself, contain the majesty of God. But this is one of the most amazing things about God's story. It's one of the most beautiful things about all creation, and it involves the pinnacle of creation, you. In the miracle of his mercy, in the miracle of the salvation story that God wrote and that Jesus went to the cross to fulfill, and that the Holy Spirit who has been left behind to contain that Spirit of God and to work through you, in the magnitude of that mercy, he has chosen to abide in you. And that is a miracle that is beyond containment. I'm Than Bennett. This has been The Equipped. I am so grateful that you are a part of The Equipped family. I am grateful that you have been a part of the conversation today, and I will talk to you again next time.
1: The headlines, the news would try to have you believe that the world is out to get you. We're a divisive culture, that we care about ourselves more than others. And I actually believe the opposite, and I have a recent example I want to share with you that proves my point. I'm Wyatt. You're listening to Listener Supported Faith Radio. Recently here in the Twin Cities, I got to attend the 3M Open. It's a professional golf tournament. It was a lot of fun being out there, but it was incredibly hot, so much so that I saw a 10-year-old and 11-year-old boy faint and suffer heat stroke. I didn't know what was going on exactly. My wife was there with me. She's a nurse. She jumped into action. And there were about five other people that did the exact same thing, offering water to the boy, getting him in the shade, making sure that he was okay. I think there's a lot of good people in this world. I think we need to remember that. So, believe in humanity. Believe that there is good in this world.
2: 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Let's continue to trust that God would do immeasurably more than we could ever ask or imagine through this ministry.
3: We all know the story of Esther, but if not for the actions of Vashti, there would be no Queen Esther. Vashti was the original wife of King Ahasuerus. In the third year of his reign, King Ahasuerus held a magnificent feast for all the nobles and officials, and it lasted 180 days. As a grand finale, he invited all the local residents for a week-long feast. At the other end of the palace, the queen held her own banquet for the women. At the end of the feast, the drunk king sent his personal eunuchs to get Vashti so that he might show off her beauty to his drunken admirers. But when they arrived at the women's banquet hall and gave their orders to the queen, instead of obeying them and following them, she said no. She refused to go with them. As you can imagine, this didn't go over well with the king. He was furious. He gathered together his wise men and asked what could be done to the queen who had broken the law by refusing to obey his command. Memucan, one of the princes, had a solution. He proposed that the king send out a royal decree and let it be recorded in the laws of the Persians and the Medes so that it could not be altered, that Vashti could no longer come before the king and he would give her royal position to another woman. Vashti may have been a pagan queen, but she had her dignity. She chose to maintain her self-respect, even if it meant losing everything else. I'm Sharon Wilharm, host of All God's Women and author of The Amazing Crab Alley Revival, a Southern historical story about Victorian church ladies. Learn more at allgodswomen.com.
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0: everyone, and welcome to the Dr. Linda Mental Show. I'm your host, Dr. Linda Mental, the relationship doctor, and I'm here along with my co-host, the other Dr. Mental, my husband, Norm. And every weekend we're here, we're doing life together, and as always, we're just glad you joined us.
1: You know, it strikes me just now, hearing you say, well, hi, everyone. I wonder how many people are so glad to hear your voice.
0: Well, I hope so.
1: It's like the friend, and there she is again, trusted. Yeah. You know, I don't think it's a surprise to anybody listening to us that there's a lot of anxiety in the world. There are a lot of people who are anxious. In fact, folks listening right now may be going through a difficult time. Yet, it's hard for me sometimes when the Bible tells us something so directly to do, and it's like, well, how am I supposed to do that? And this time, the Bible says, be anxious for nothing. Is that really possible? Well, today we're going to talk about that, and we're going to learn how you can live out those words of Scripture. And of course, it's one of the reasons you wrote your new workbook, Hope and Healing for Anxiety.
0: It really was, Norm, because of what you said, like so many people struggle with anxiety, and I struggled with anxiety for different parts of my life based on things that happened to me. And so those words, be anxious about nothing, are challenging, but they don't have to be. And that's one of the reasons why I was really glad to be able to write this workbook. Because here's the thing, God would not direct us towards this goal without giving us a way to do it. I mean, he doesn't say, hey, here's a directive, don't be anxious, but you know, good luck with that. I know it's probably hard to do. He doesn't do that.
1: Right. It wasn't a suggestion, was it?
0: No.
1: In fact, this commandment, so to speak, was followed by instructions on exactly how to deal with anxiety in a world that in the first century was filled with suffering and trouble, and today is just as much, if not more so. God doesn't say we'll have no trouble or suffering. Not at all. He doesn't say that, doesn't promise that, but he does teach us how to live victoriously in the midst of it.
0: And, you know, but we don't really think about suffering. We don't like to think about that.
1: We don't like that part.
0: No. Jesus warned us, though, as you said, in this life, we will have trouble. A lot of people are familiar with that scripture. And when he was on earth, as you said, he faced trouble regularly.
1: All
0: so
1: the time.
0: He's no stranger to these things that he's telling us to do. So he's fully man, fully God, and he recognizes this issue.
1: That's right. And Paul in Romans took the idea of trouble and suffering further. He instructed us to rejoice in our suffering. He said, here's the quote, but we rejoice in our sufferings, knowing that suffering produces endurance, and endurance produces character, and character produces hope, and hope doesn't put us to shame because God's love has been poured out into our hearts through the Holy Spirit who has been given to us. Wow, that's a formula.
0: And I wish we could just do it without all that.
1: Yeah.
0: I wish we could just get there without all of that. But what it's really saying here is that when we suffer, there is work being done in our character. But there is also hope along the way as we're being refined, I guess is the spiritual word we often hear, right? And often this requires us to be patient, to wait, to continue to trust God in the face of things that don't look very promising. Anxiety forces us to practice trusting God in the moment. God is with us, and he wants to partner with us in our struggles.
1: Someone gave me a little bumper sticker type thing I had in my office for many years that said, when you're going through hell, don't stop going because God is with you.
0: Oh, that's good.
1: I really liked it. Don't just stop and wallow in it. Just keep going.
0: Just keep going because he's there.
1: You know, it's interesting because while Jesus was on earth, he spent time talking about this emotion of anxiety because he knew how crippling it was for many of us. And he asks us to look at anxiety and worry like this. Here's what he says. Consider the birds, the ravens in this case. They don't sow or reap. They're not farmers. They don't have storehouses or barns to put things in, and yet God feeds them. So how much more value are you to him than birds? Basically, he's reminding us of our great value to the Father and how he cares for us.
0: Yeah, and he adds that despite all our anxiety, we don't add a single hour to our life. So it's not getting us anywhere.
1: Right.
0: So there is no purpose really in hanging on to it. So instead, Jesus is asking us to see life through the lens of faith. He wants us to think differently as children of God. He wants us to fight back when anxiety strikes and learn how to release it.
1: Yeah, that's good. You know, it seems to me that one big trigger for anxiety is fear. Is that true? Mm-hmm. Especially fear of the unknown. That bothers us all.
0: Yeah, well, I think most of us don't like to live not knowing what's going to happen next.
1: Right.
0: I mean, that is something that we probably, a lot of us struggle with on some level. You know, when I was dealing with the, and you were dealing with it too, with the 7 years of infertility, I was very anxious, but I was trusting God.
1: And we learned to do that more and more through the process.
0: And I didn't know if I would have a successful pregnancy, so it required a daily relinquishing of that control, which if I didn't, I would live in constant anxiety since the not knowing and not seeing results were vivid monthly reminders that in the natural, we were failing.
1: Mm-hmm.
0: Now, that can make you anxious. So this very long journey of uncertainty required a daily surrender to God, his plan for me, trusting his plan was good, and that how he was always with me and not abandon me.
1: That's right.
0: But I do want to say, Norm, I still was trusting God even though I had some anxiety.
1: Sure.
0: Yeah.
1: Yeah. And many of our listeners may not be dealing with that type of debilitating anxiety, but there certainly are uncertainties in life like job loss or the threat of it, economic struggles, relationship losses, trauma, sickness, so many other things in our life that are negative. Yet those are the times we fight using the tools that God gave us.
0: Yeah. So when we feel anxious due to uncertainty, the key is to turn to God and reaffirm our trust in him, even though we may not see evidence of it. So I would say acknowledge the anxiety and then take it to God.
1: Hmm. Peter gives us a good prescription in his first book, in the 5th chapter. He says, cast all your anxiety on him because he cares for us. I think I've heard that Greek word was throw it at him. Toss it at him. Let him have it.
0: Well, that sounds good. And in Matthew, we are directed to bring what we're worried about to Christ so he can give us rest in that process. And he promises a hope and a future in Jeremiah. We all know that scripture.
1: Right.
0: Now, answers may not come in our time frame or in the way that we expected, but that is the great adventure with God. He does things when and where he does because he has the better picture.
1: That's good.
0: And the bigger picture for our lives,
1: Definitely. I think what we're saying is that none of us is really exempt from anxiety and shouldn't expect to be or worry. But when we feel this way, we know what to do with it and who to go to with it.
0: Yeah, we can allow anxiety to point us to the need for Christ. So listen to that. We can let the anxiety point us to the need for Christ hope we have in
1: him.
0: That's right. When we do struggle, just be willing to turn that anxiety over to God because that can make all the difference. You know, I remember the day I decided that I could not carry this infertility burden anymore on my own. I remember that actual day where I just finally had a surrender moment. Mm. And I said, okay, that's it. I can't do this. I'm striving. I don't want to be. And I felt a sense of peace for the first time in a very long time. Nor nothing changed in my circumstances, but this huge burden was lifted off of me. So I want to say that anxiety isn't necessarily a lack of trust in God.
1: That's good.
0: Rather, it points us to the need for God and our willingness to surrender whatever it is to him. And it reminds us to pray continuously, which is basically just staying in conversation with God.
1: That's great. Paul said in 1 Thessalonians, he reminds us that dealing with anxiety isn't a one-and-done act. It's ongoing. We face different situations, different times in our lives, and we need to be reminded not to do things in our own power, but to partner with God. Anxiety should, as you said, turn us to God, and it often invites us to go deeper into our relationship with him. You know, I think of the scripture, my grace is enough for you. You may have learned it, my grace is sufficient for you, for my power is made perfect in your weakness.
0: You know why? Isn't the first thing that we do.
1: No, and why not?
0: And why do we waste so much time? I'm guilty of this, just trying to figure it all out in my own doing, and yet it's right here, the scripture you just read to us, and it's so true. So every day we have the opportunity to experience God's power and his grace and to grow closer to him. And the truth is, it's okay not to be in control, not to have everything figured out or to feel like everything is completed or finished. But boy, that is hard to accept for many of us, and we just seem to crave control.
1: Right. And when we feel that way, I think what we can realize is we can still have peace, like you did. However, it often requires patience and leaning in closer to God, but the peace is there.
0: Mm. Well, and I tend to overthink a situation. I play out every single scenario or imagine all the ways that things could go wrong so that I can prepare for them, but that is not peace. And it's a little bit different, Norm, than just problem solving.
1: Mm-hmm.
0: I'm not just problem solving, I'm doing the worry and the anxiety. And that's pressure. And it stresses and it distracts me. So instead, I need to hang on to hope in every situation because of God in my life. I remind myself, I don't have the full picture. I don't have the complete understanding of why things happen the way they do.
1: Right. I like that. And the way I do that is I often pray God's words back to him and I say, Lord, you order my steps.
0: That's really good.
1: Okay, then. You order my steps.
0: Yeah, and he does, right?
1: Right.
0: So we hang on to that in the middle of anxious times, and I think we talk back to anxiety.
1: Oh, that's good.
0: Yeah. So lead with your faith, not the anxious thoughts that come into your mind. That is what is involved in taking thoughts captive, leading with the word of God and not with what your mind is making up based on that uncertainty and that fear.
1: That's good. We're going to take a break right there. And when we come back, I want to talk about how often we misunderstand and misinterpret some verses about faith. We'll be right back on the Dr. Linda Mental Show.
2: The other night, I had an interesting conversation with friends at dinner. We were talking about the idea that Bible stories were not just nice stories, but they were there to help us relate to difficulties when they come. Now, I know this wasn't exactly a new thought. I know we know this, but how often do we think about what we are going through and actually place our life stories in the context of those Bible stories? So here's what we did. We took turns and we related a current issue that we were each having to a specific Bible story. So for example, one of my friends had a relationship with his boss that felt a lot like David's relationship with Saul. One moment the boss was praising him and giving him assignments. The next moment, the fiery spears would fly. Like David, he trusted God for his tomorrow. Another friend related to Joseph. She was in a job, unappreciated, and felt thrown to the side while others ascended and were promoted. She could really relate to being in the prison of neglect and rejection, hoping and praying that the king, the boss, would remember her and release her from false charges that caused the rejection. Like Joseph, she believed God would restore what was lost. By the end of the dinner, we were laughing and smiling. Life may have thrown us a few curves, but we were determined to react to those curves like the people of faith who went before us. So the next time you need a little encouragement, hey, grab that Bible storybook and think about the lessons we teach our children. Those stories aren't just for kids.
1: I hope you're enjoying the Dr. Linda Mental Show today. I'd love to remind you while you are that you can check her books and blogs on her website, drlindamental.com. That will also connect you to her social media outlets, which are X and Instagram. And they've got that cute little A circle thing, at Dr. Linda Mental. And you can also find her on Facebook at Dr. Linda Mental, author and speaker. And please don't forget, what we're talking about today is anxiety and overcoming it. And that's what she's written about in a new book called Hope and Healing for Anxiety. There's a link for that on her website, drlindamental.com. Or I suggest you go to any online source where you buy books and get one of those as soon as possible. Is that a good plug for you?
0: Well, that was nice. But again, it's not that I'm really trying to sell a ton of books, although I think in this case, the reason I'd like to is because I really feel like the help is practical.
1: Right.
0: And it's a workbook, so you just literally work your way through stress and fear and lifestyle issues and when it's worry versus your body getting anxious, panic, all that stuff. And at the end of this, and then there's a lot of spiritual remedies, and at the end of this, you should be able to release this stuff and be able to walk in peace.
1: I'm glad you said that because one of the things I wanted to talk about was the spiritual remedies. Sometimes we get things wrong and we misinterpret what faith means in our lives and how we can use what God has given us. Some people seem to develop anxiety because they believe that their current situation or circumstances are a form of punishment from God and that he's angry with them and they worry about if they are in right standing with God and they're going to hell. Help us.
0: You know, that was really the case with my mom when my brother was killed by the terrorism act that he was involved in. She continued to believe, Norm. Now, she was a pastor's kid.
1: Right.
0: And raised in the church, was the church pianist. I mean, it wasn't that she didn't have faith, but she continued to believe that God was somehow punishing her, which was not true according to the scriptures, nor in keeping with the character of God.
1: That's right.
0: He was killed as a result of evil in this world.
1: Mm-hmm.
0: And so I tried so many times. I prayed over her to release that fear, because we have to ensure that our beliefs are aligned with the Word of God rather than it's the enemy telling
1: right,
0: you stuff.
1: Right. But don't you think a lot of times people think God is punishing them because they're grasping for an answer? They're trying to make sense of something tragic that happened, like your mom and your brother. Something had to cause that suffering. It must be God's angry.
0: Yeah, I think that's our mind makes something up there mm-hmm. too. It can also be a spiritual attack, but it can also be your mind is doing that because we want answers.
1: Right.
0: Especially when things feel so unfair. And that is one of the reasons the story of Job is so important because Job was never told the reason for his suffering and loss. I mean, you talk about unfair.
1: Yeah.
0: That seems really unfair. However, the point of that story is that all the loss and all the tragedy that he experienced deepened his relationship with God. And the story says that through his suffering, he actually came to know God rather than just knowing about God.
1: That's right. Well, that story is such a powerful example of understanding what you just said, knowing who God is and learning to trust him. I think for me, one of the most important moments in that story was God said, "Excuse me, where were you when I created all this?"
0: Yeah, kind of put him in his place.
1: Yeah. Now, I know you're suffering, but you can trust me. I did all of this. I know what's going on.
0: But you know, the part of the story that always bothers me is he and God and the devil kind of had this, you know, thing they were going to do to Job. They were going to have this...
1: They were conspiring
0: to
1: test him.
0: Yeah, and he doesn't ever get to know that. And I was like, that's so unfair.
1: Yeah, the backstory is missing for Job.
0: I know, but here we can see what all the purpose of all of that is as we look at this. So.
1: Well, it's good for us to remember that Jesus also suffered.
0: Yes.
1: And he went through intense pain and he was betrayed and hated. And he understands our grief.
0: Yeah, I mean, you're right. All the things that he had to deal with the time that he was on earth, he was described as a man full of sorrow.
1: Mm-hmm. Mm-hmm.
0: And when he was in the Garden of Gethsemane, getting ready to face the cross, he asked, "My Father, if it's possible, let this cup pass from me." Now, Norm, if Jesus experienced grief, anxiety, and fear, he understands when we do.
1: Especially at that level.
0: Yeah.
1: Right.
0: So we can put our faith in the one who has been through it all.
1: Mm-hmm.
0: Makes me think of that Andre Crouch song,
1: yep.
0: Through It All. I've learned to trust in Jesus is what Andre said.
1: I've learned to trust in God.
0: Yeah. So when you have Christ to walk with you through anxiety, it is a whole lot less scary because you are not facing it alone. That's exactly why God calls us to himself. He is that ever-present help in the time of trouble.
1: Oh, that's so good. That would preach, as I've heard them say.
0: Yeah. Yeah.
1: Now, you were on a radio show recently talking about your book, and the host asked you an interesting question. He said, "Isn't anxiety sin?"
0: Yeah, and this was a hard question to answer because here's what I believe. I believe it depends on the context. So at times, anxiety can be a God-given emotional response for our benefit.
1: Hmm.
0: So it can point us to God,
1: sure.
0: Right? It can say, "You're relying too much on your own self. You need to be throwing this at me." Okay? Other times, it's a disordered physiological response that's not sinful, but related to brain chemistry or a health problem or a medical condition or some type of medication that's causing this. Sometimes it is a natural consequence of sin or a sinful response to God's providential care. So it's an emotional response to which God acknowledges and instructs us how to deal with it. Okay, so in other words, be careful not to judge. I mean, think about Jesus sweating blood in Luke 22:44
1: right.
0: when he was in the Garden of Gethsemane. I mean, this could have been, there's a name for it that is a long name, that it was a rare clinical phenomena caused by stress and anxiety. It's actually a physiological reaction. And Jesus was fully human. As well as
1: right.
0: fully
1: Lord.
0: God. So he experienced stress and anxiety, yet here's the key, he was sinless.
1: Right.
0: So I believe scripture allows for anxiety to be experienced outside of sin. Anxiety is a warning system that should attune us to our need to discern where we should seek the intervention of the Holy Spirit in our life at that moment. Now, we're not supposed to stay in it because Jesus says, don't be anxious about anything.
1: Right, right, right. So what makes sense to me is that understanding what Jesus experienced, and of course he did it all for us, so thank you very much, but what he did experience, especially in the Garden of Gethsemane, and then during his entire trial, and the whipping, and the beating, and then the cross itself, shows us that Jesus had perfect trust in his Father, who had called him to this. And he had that kind of difficulty. So the context in Jesus' case matters. He didn't sin, like the guy asked you if it was sin. I get it now. That's a good answer.
0: Well, we also experience anxiety at times because of our biological mechanism for survival. Which we know we don't choose if we study neuroscience, right? So I'm really careful to make that point in the book that you really have to figure out what is the root of your anxiety. It might be coming from sin. It might be coming from, you know, you just not trusting God and just saying, forget it. I'm not going to talk to God. I'm going to do this on my own power. But it can also be related to your physiology or your the types of medical things that you're experiencing or some other situation. I mean, you go through trauma, you're going to have some anxiety.
1: Sure.
0: Now, we don't want you to stay in that. We want you to get rid of it. That's right. The issue.
1: Keep moving. Well, I think the point is found for us in Paul's letter to the Philippians. Don't have anxiety about anything. Okay, there it is. Don't have it. But in everything, by prayer and supplication, with thanksgiving, there's the prescription, let your requests be known to God. So all the things that bother you, take them to God, throw them at him. And then, you know what happens? The peace of God, which passes all understanding, will guard your heart and mind in Christ Jesus. I like to reinterpret that. It says, the peace of God that goes right past your brain, because it passes your understanding, fills every fiber and cell of your body.
0: Yeah, because you don't understand it at the moment it's happening.
1: But you feel it. You can sense it. How many times have weird people in Sunday school and church and other places say, I felt peace when you all prayed for me.
0: Yeah. Yeah.
1: Our dear friend who's going through cancer, she felt peace that was so divine it could have come from no other source.
0: So, you know, even the Apostle Paul had to fight anxiety and discouragement. And so, you know, there were lots of times. He was in prison. He was treated badly. Mm-hmm. His friend got sick, and it caused him a great sorrow, it says in the scripture. And he was, at one point, it says in Ephesians, he was so crushed that he despaired of life itself.
1: Right.
0: So if he had to fight that, he had to do the very same thing we're telling you to do. Pray, don't hold back, tell God all your emotions, fears, and uncertainties, then tell God what you need. That's what supplication means, as you said. Mm-hmm. Next, as you mentioned, thank God for what he's already done. Now, you don't thank him for the discomfort or the sorrows, but for his faithfulness and the work that he's doing on your behalf.
1: I think that's the part of the thankfulness, is to rehearse all the good things God has done. It goes back to that song we sang when we were little kids a long, long time ago, Count Your Many Blessings.
0: And even
1: remember what he's done.
0: Yeah, and even David encouraged himself in the Lord when he was down and despairing. Right. He had a lot of those moments.
1: And we've talked about that many times, about gratitude and thanksgiving and how they shift our focus away from fear to faith, because it takes the burden off of a focus on us and puts it on God. We believe God will help you through whatever you're facing. Trust him. Trust his character. Trust his promises.
0: So we're told to focus our mind on things that are true, noble, right, pure, lovely, and praiseworthy. What this means is fill your mind with Christ, his promises to keep you in perfect peace despite those circumstances. So remember, God isn't distant. He's not indifferent to your anxiety. He lives inside of you, and he longs to carry your burdens. Renew your mind by aligning your thoughts with his word. So the goal is to get rid of anxiety. Sometimes that means using medicine, psychological help, pastoral care, to apply the instructions given to us in Philippians and other parts of the Bible. As we apply the scriptures, we rehearse the character of God and his promises. Boy, if you just do that alone, it's going to be great. We continue to renew our mind and draw closer to God. That is the antidote for anxiety.
1: It sounds simple, but it's so important.
0: That's
1: Take
0: right.
1: the focus off of you and your worry and place it on God, and then trust.
0: That's right. Well, that's all the time we have today. Many thanks to my co-host, Norm Mintel, who makes the show a conversation, to our technical producer, Wan Jing Poo, and our editor, Katie Sims Wilson. From all of us here at Faith Radio, we'll talk to you again next weekend. In the meantime, remember, we're doing life together, and it's better when you don't have to do it alone.
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8: Hi, I'm Johnny Erickson Tata. My daddy was a wrestler who won national championships, and I remember hearing him coach a kid saying, "Never ever put yourself in a position where your opponent can pin you to the mat." I've never forgotten that, because it's a great lesson for Christians. Often we make ourselves easy prey for the adversary, placing ourselves in risky positions where the devil can easily take us down. That's why the Bible says, "Be wise as serpents." In other words, know the tactics of that old serpent, the devil. Knowing that he's just waiting for you to put yourself in a risky position, whether it's fudging the truth, watching something on TV you shouldn't, or hanging out in the wrong places, Satan will take every opportunity he can find to take you down. It's why 1 Peter chapter 5 says, "Be alert when it comes to the devil." And my daddy would say the same.
9: Some people have the annoying tendency of referring to everything as a miracle. Hi, I'm Chuck Swindoll. It's a miracle. I found the one skirt in my size at the store today. That's not a miracle. I was thinking of her and she called. It was a miracle. No, those things are not miracles. Frankly, we cheapen the word when we make everything throughout the day a miracle. Listen to me. A miracle breaks with the laws of nature. There's not a rational reason or a scientific explanation of what happens. That's a miracle. The Red Sea parting. Lazarus being raised from the dead. Now, those were real miracles.
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12: The moment I married to Wang Lin, I knew that his mission was to train and disciple more Christians in China and to have the gospel spread all around China. He was being yelled at and he was being shamed and humiliated. All the police was all spitting all over his face. During that preparation, I knew something like that will happen one day.
13: Jesus never promised his followers an easy path. In fact, he told his disciples that the world would hate them. He sent them out as sheep among wolves. 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
14: Welcome again to the Voice of the Martyrs Radio. My name is Todd Nettleton, and we are connected today across the internet with Sarah Hsu. Sarah is the wife of Pastor Lin Wang, who is one of the leaders in Zion Church in China, and he is actually in prison right now as we speak. So we're going to talk about his case. We're going to talk about what's going on with him and about persecution in China. Sarah, thank you so much for being willing to share with us and your courage to speak out.
12: Thank you so much for helping us, and thank you so much for the attention that we really appreciate, all the helps and support from everyone.
14: Well, it's an honor for us to be able to stand with you. Can you tell me about the day that your husband was arrested? How did you find out that he had been taken?
12: So on October 9th, around 3 p.m., and we lost all the connections with him. And around 10 p.m., and we knew that something was not right. And the police told me that he is currently at Shenzhen Bao'an Airport, and he is not able to get out of the airport that time.
14: So he had been traveling, and he was actually arrested while he was traveling.
12: So he traveled from Shanghai to Shenzhen, and then the moment the plane landed and the door opened and he got arrested. They drove probably about 24 hours and took him to Beihai, and they handcuffed him during this whole drive. Mm. It's about like 16 hours.
14: Can you give us a little bit of background about what your husband's role was within the Zion Church? What was his particular leadership role?
12: The different pastors in Zion Church oversees different kinds of districts. And so Pastor Wang, and he oversees the areas of the Yangtze River area. And he's also the theological seminary principal. And he's been doing a lot of discipling and also teaching.
14: I think when most of us American Christians hear about a church, we think of sort of one congregation, one building, one meeting location. Zion Church was not just one meeting location. It was all across China. Give us an understanding of kind of the scope and the reach of all the different ministries of Zion Church.
12: September 9th, 2018, during that time, the government in China has stopped our worshiping places. And so we have decided to change the style of doing worship, which we change everything online. So the number increased immediately. So because of that, the Zion Church became a church that is hybrid, become online and in person. So the government start paying attention to our church. So on Zoom, we often see about 10,000 people
14: wow.
12: in worship and probably 5,000 on YouTube.
14: Wow. So it's a very large church in terms of its reach, in terms of the number of people. No wonder the government was paying attention with all of those people being involved. There was good news in early July, our Independence Day here in the United States, when Ezra Jin, the pastor, the senior pastor of Zion Church, was released from prison and was allowed, not only released from prison, but allowed to leave China and come to the United States. Obviously, we thank the Lord for his freedom. We praise the Lord for intervening on his behalf. Did that raise hopefulness for you that, okay, great, Pastor Ezra's out, now the rest of the pastors can get out? Or did it kind of discourage you? They let Pastor Ezra go, but they didn't let everyone else go. How did you kind of process through his release?
12: Pastor Ezra Zinn was able to be released, and I was very excited. And we're really grateful for all the people been supporting and helping Pastor Ezra Zinn for letting him to be released. We are so grateful for what God has done.
14: Do you know how your husband is doing? How do you get any information about his situation or his case?
12: From his body, his physical body, he has lost about 30 or close to 35 pounds.
14: Oh, wow.
12: There's no nutrients in all those food and that they're given to him. On June 18th, and he got put in a very harsh trial during that time. He was being yelled at, and he was being shamed and humiliated for 30 minutes nonstop. So for him to sign the paper, the government wanted him to sign. And all the police was all spitting all over his face. Mm-hmm. So his heart was having a blockage, and it was not a very good condition for his heart health. From a spiritual life, that he still has a lot of peace in his heart.
14: Wow.
12: He said it is his duty that he has to pay this price right now for the gospel. And he's been encouraging me and my children to face together.
14: So his body is weak, but his faith is strong. Was the document that they were trying to force him to sign, it was a confession of some kind so that he would admit he was wrong, or?
12: The document he has to sign was that they changed a lot of facts and that he has not committed mm-hmm. the things that he hasn't committed, and forcing him to admit that he has done. He was trying to change the things that that he was trying to tell them and the facts. And so he was trying to give them the truth. So the government was very angry.

0: from him because the lawyer's been also persecuted for helping him. All the lawyers who helped us, and even with their license and been taken. The pastor Ezra Zinn's lawyer's been also persecuted and taken his license away. And also same for Wang Lin and his lawyers also, they are not able to work anymore. So around March, and they were not able to find a lawyer for Wang Lin. Now, after telling the media what's happening and all the people have been supporting us and helping us, so we are able to find lawyers again. So now we can see Wang Lin through the lawyer.
1: Mm. So the messages come back and forth through the lawyers. So the original lawyers that represented you, their law licenses were taken away because they had represented the pastors.
0: Yes.
1: But China says they have religious freedom.
0: The government wants the Zion Church to be registered as a three-self-government church. But Pastor Ezra Zinn has been refusing to do that.
1: So the issue is registration. They want to have the church come under the control of the religious structure of the Communist Party.
0: Yes. So the government wants a lot of the underground churches to be registered as a government church.
1: One of the things that is so heroic about your husband is you guys could have left. Like he had an opportunity to leave China before he was arrested, come to America. You knew what you were doing wasn't safe, and yet he said, no, I'm going to stay here. This is where God has called me. This is where my ministry is. Can you talk about how you thought through that opportunity? Should we stay? Should we go? And just kind of his decision to keep working in China, even knowing how dangerous it was.
0: On August 7th, 2025, a lot of police showed up at our house. And they want to take me and arrest me. So if they arrested me, the whole legal process will not be able to continue. So we escaped that morning to Shanghai with my children. We're trying to find a school. The school would not let us to have our kids to enroll in the school. So we had to move five times. So from August to October.
1: So in 3 months, you moved five times?
0: Yes.
1: Oh my.
0: First day of Wang Lin's arrest, they showed him my arrest documentations.
1: They had an arrest document for you that they showed to him and said, hey, sign this paper or else we're going to arrest your wife and we're not going to allow your kids to go to school.
0: And also not allowing him to have a lawyer at that time. So at that time, we decided to send our kids to Hong Kong instead of staying in China for school. And on the way to Hong Kong, and Wang Lin, he got arrested. And the same time, Wang Lin didn't want all the ministers that he has trained to face all the pressures on their own. That time, Pastor Ezra Zinn also told us to leave China with our two children and for safety. And Wang Lin said that he will take us to Hong Kong to take us out of China. And so once we're all settled, he will go back to China by himself. And during that time, and then he got arrested.
1: How did you and he prepare for this? Like how did you get ready to face this persecution? How did he get ready to face this persecution? Because you knew you were doing ministry in China. You knew it was dangerous. You obviously had been under some intense pressure. How did you kind of strengthen yourself to get ready for this?
0: The moment I married to Wang Lin, I have decided that we'll face all this together. I knew that his mission was to train and disciple more Christians in China and to have the gospel spread all around China. During that preparation, I knew something like that will happen one day.

0: And in me, there is no fear. Since the things are happening right now, and we are facing with courage. Of course, there's moments of weakness. I have almost died twice, and God completely healed me. Even our son in 2024, that the doctor has announced that he is about to die. If God have taken my son away, and Wang Lin and I will still continue to serve the Lord. And then God miraculously healed my son. And through all those trials and sufferings, I knew firmly that my Lord is a living God.
1: Amen. We're talking this week on Voice of the Martyrs Radio with Sarah Su. She is the wife of Pastor Wang Lin, one of the leaders of Zion Church, who is still in prison in China. You talk about your children. How are they doing being separated from dad and wondering, and how long is this going to go on, and moving from place to place to place? How are they responding?
0: This is the hardest part for us, a parent, to see our children to face all this and experience all of this. In our church case, there are 8 families. And then within the 8 families, we have 12 children. And the oldest is 11 years old, and the youngest is 2 months old.
1: Wow. So born after their parent was in prison.
0: And for children, it's really hard for them to express how they feel. And my children, every once in a while, they will cry. And every day they ask, when is daddy coming back? As a parent, it's really helpless.
1: Mm. How do you answer that question? When is daddy coming back? What do you tell them?
0: We'll do our best to bring dad home.
1: Amen. Soon, I hope. Are there any particular passages of scripture that have encouraged you during the last, 9 months, 10 months? As you have been apart, as your husband's been in prison, are there stories? I think of Paul and Silas in prison, and the walls were shaken and they were released. Are there passages of scripture that have just really encouraged you during this time?
0: Psalm 23, verse 4-5. When I walk through the darkest valley, I will not be afraid, for you are close beside me. Your rod and your staff protect and comfort me.
1: Amen. What a great promise. You mentioned there's 8 other families, 12 children affected by this. Are you in touch with the other spouses? Are you able to encourage each other and pray together, or are you kind of cut off from each other because of different things?
0: Every week that we will come together and pray together.
1: Amen. How much does that mean to you to be in that family where you're all going through the same thing, and to be able to pray for each other? How much does that fellowship help you?
0: When we have this kind of fellowship together, that we are holding each other's hands, and it really gives each other the strength to move forward. It helps us not to feel lonely this time.
1: The body of Christ, literally the body of Christ in action, supporting each other. What do you know about the next steps as far as the legal process in China? Has there been a trial? Is there still waiting to be a trial? Do you know what's happening as far as the legal case in China against your husband and against the other 7?
0: The Zion Church case is a little bit different than, or actually a lot of difference between other churches' cases. We could sense that the government is pushing forward with this case even faster a pace. And July 3rd, that there's no signal, no announcement or any messages that were sent to us and the family members or the lawyers. And then they immediately moved all those people who are in prison right now and prosecuted them.
1: So right after they released Pastor Ezra, then they proceeded with prosecutions against all the others?
0: Yes. And usually the church cases, they would wait for the last minute to go through the process of prosecution. And after Pastor Ezra Zinn arrived in the U.S. and I had a chance to meet him with many other senators to tell them about our case and to support and help our ministers and pastors who are in prison right now. And we have met a lot of international human rights organizations and asking them to continue to focus on the Chinese pastors and ministers from underground churches. And there are several other churches, underground churches, their leaders been put in prison. We also mentioned to the senators and the organizations, and Qiu Yu Church, Li Yinqiang, and Dai Zhichao, those ministers and pastors are currently in prison. And we mentioned those people's names to the U.S. government as well. And one of the couples, Pastor Gao, the wife and the husband, they're in their 70s now. And we're hoping to have more people to know them as well. Same as the people in the Zion Church, they're also going through the prosecution process. Now, the Chinese government are hoping, or they're actually afraid, that there's so many international media and organizations are focusing on this. So they are worried that this is going to be a huge attention drawn to China. And also the international relationship has making the Chinese government to fast forward with all the process. We have emphasized on our pastor, lead pastor has been released. So we're continuing emphasizing on releasing our rest of 8 people from the church.
1: Do you have a number of Chinese pastors that are currently in, like Chinese church leaders that are currently in prison? You mentioned some of those others. Is it dozens? Is it over 100? Do you know the number of pastors, leaders currently in prison right now in China?
0: Pastor Ezra Zinn mentioned this time it's approximately 200 people.
1: Wow. Wow. We have much to pray for, and we VOM Radio listeners like to pray. So I want to ask you specifically, as we think about your husband, as we think about the leaders of Zion and the other approximately 200 Christian leaders in prison in China right now, what are some specific ways that we can pray for them?
0: So they're in the process of the prosecution. So we're praying that they can have the just judges, and they will receive their justice through this case and through this process.
1: And how do we pray for them spiritually?
0: So continue to pray for the Lord can give them peace and give them strength, and also physically that they can endure through all the sufferings. Our ministers and pastors, they are facing a lot of lack of nutrients in their body, but they are very courageous and they have a lot of peace, but the physical body is going through a lot of sufferings. So please pray for that. In the beginning, all our ministers could not get the Bible. And so we tried really hard to tell the media and the world. And eventually they finally got to have their Bibles with them now. Please pray for all the ministers and pastors who are in the prison right now. They all have the opportunity to get the Bible while they're in prison. So hope that more people can focus on the Chinese Zion Church and also other underground churches with their pastors being in prison right now.
1: Amen. Sarah, last question. How can we pray for you, and how can we pray for your children and the other spouses who are sort of fighting this battle on the outside of the prison?
0: Please pray for our body, our physical body. We have to take care of our kids and also trying to go around and telling people about the case. It's a lot of work, and a lot of time. So pray for a lot of our families, our physical body, and be able to handle the heavy load of work and also taking care of our children at home.
1: Well, we will definitely have people praying for you this week. And Sarah, thank you so much for sharing your story with us. Thank you for your courage to speak out and be heard. We will be praying for you. We will be praying for your husband and the other Zion Church leaders. Thank you so much for being our guest on Voice of the Martyrs Radio.
0: Thank you so much for all the help that you have provided. We're very grateful.
1: Well, it is our honor to stand with you and to stand with your husband. 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We're also going to give you a link there to Prisoner Alert, where you can write a letter to Pastor Lin Wong. You can send a letter to him in China at the prison. We know that makes a difference in how prisoners are treated. We know it makes a difference as the government sees that people are paying attention. So I want to encourage you to do that. And I want to encourage you to be back with us next week. We're going to have Brother Philip back with us talking about providing trauma care to persecuted Christians, also telling some amazing stories of what God is doing among the Fulani people in West Africa. Make sure you're back for that conversation next week right here on the Voice of the Martyrs Radio Network.
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5: Dr. Tony Evans says many people who call Jesus King don't act like he really is. There's a name for people like that, and we'll find out what it is today as we spend 2 minutes with Tony.
6: We want Jesus to have final say-so over the decisions we agree with. We want Jesus to have final say-so over the decisions we like. We want Jesus to have final say-so over the decisions that make me comfortable. But that's not how rulers rule. The idea is not for the ruler to adjust to the rulee. The idea is for the rulee to adjust to the ruler. Jesus Christ wants to be your Savior who takes you to heaven and your King who rules your life in history. Which means that your question on every subject in your life should be one: what do you want me to do about this? When you begin asking that question to your King and answering that question in the affirmative, there are only two words you're supposed to give to that question: yes, Lord. Yes, King. When you ask that question and answer that question, now you are functioning as a citizen of his kingdom and not as a Benedict Arnold in his kingdom.
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2: Welcome to Real Recovery. Bill and George with George making noises. What is that noise you make?
9: Yeah. Oh, that's the music. You know, I love it.
2: Oh, it just kind of revs you up, doesn't it?
9: It does. It
2: makes you so happy.
9: Serves up.
2: Yeah. Yeah. Oh, George, we got a huge show tonight. I don't say that very often, but we have a big deal coming on the show.
9: Yes.
2: Yeah. Well,
9: you know, the big deal is God and what he does in people's lives, but it's a lot easier for us to celebrate that when somebody has the talent that our guest has. And of course, that comes from God too, Bill.
2: Mm-hmm. Our guest is Ben Fuller, who's a Christian singer and songwriter, and he's got some very well-known songs like Who I Am, which was the number one Christian radio hit about finding your identity in Christ rather than in your past. Which is kind of the theme of this show, George.
9: It is.
2: Yeah, yeah. So we're going to bring him on in just a little bit, time permitting. It all depends on how well we do.
9: Great thought.
2: What's your thought?
9: Well, if that's like our show, maybe if the guy really likes us, he'll let us play that as our lead-in.
2: That'd be nice. And then we wouldn't have to play the surfer's music.
9: Surf music.
2: Let's figure out if we can get permission to use one of his songs.
9: Yeah, that would be great.
2: Yeah. We'll have to look into that.
9: Find out what kind of guy he really is.
2: Yeah, exactly.
9: I wouldn't do it. It's, you know.
2: You'd want some kind of financial compensation.
9: Totally, yeah. But he seems like he's probably a better guy than I am, and that's great.
2: Yeah. Well, here at Real Recovery, we always like try to cover a step before we get to our guest. And today, we're going to cover step 12, which is having had a spiritual awakening as the result of these steps, we try to carry this message to others and to practice these principles in all our affairs.
9: You know, one of the key words there is the result of these steps. We took steps we didn't think would work, and we got results we can't deny. But in that step is we carry the message to others. There's a lot of ways to do that. And what God does, and it's the best part of people's recovery in any type of Christianity, is sharing the word with other people. Showing them. I've heard it said, you know, the last resort is preach, but, you know, help them out.
2: Mm-hmm.
9: And tonight we have a musician.
2: Today.
9: Yesterday, actually.
2: Okay. This morning.
9: Different time frames. Okay. Don't limit God to your time frame, Bill. Okay.
2: I'm not going to.
9: Okay.
2: Yeah.
9: And I don't understand it, but I roll with it. And what it is God gave each one of us talents to be used for him, not us. And we always said this from the beginning on this show. It's why we did it. God saved us so we could carry the message to others. Yours is evangelism. Mine is as a recovering addict to talk to addicts about getting sober. And we're the 1-2 punch, and you've got eternal life with Christ.
2: Mm-hmm.
9: And it's worked real well for us in our walk. And that's what 12 steps all about. God gets you sober. He dusts you off, forgives you, and says, hey, I have a job for you. Go talk to people like-minded like you are that have a problem with this and show them that there's a way to victory only through me.
10: Mm-hmm. And as believers, George, and followers in Jesus, we want to take that message to those who are stuck or trapped in addiction. And that message is the healing and the salvation through Jesus.
9: Taking it
10: kinda,
9: to the streets.
10: Kind of simple, isn't it?
9: Michael McDonald.
10: I know your music reference.
9: Yeah.
10: You're a little stuck in the 70s, if you want my personal opinion.
9: I'm stuck there in my life.
10: Is that kind of when you peaked?
9: I wasn't sober then.
10: You peaked when you were 9.
9: I got a hand signal out of the corner of my eye. My peripheral vision is super.
10: Yeah. You peaked at age 9 when you won the punt, pass, and kick competition.
9: Well, it gave me a platform for the rest of my life.
10: Yeah, it did. Yeah. How's that working out, by the way?
9: It worked till I was about 11.
10: Okay.
9: Yeah.
10: All right. So we have this opportunity always as followers to step into people's situation and their pain and to give them that encouragement and give them that love, because nothing transforms like love. I think that's going to be a part of the story tonight that we hear.
9: Absolutely. God's love has helped us change, and we need to share that with others.
10: Yeah. So we're going to take a little break, and we're going to be right back with our guest, Ben Fuller, and we're going to do that in just about 90 seconds. Hi, I'm Bill Arnold. 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

0: Welcome back to the show. You're listening to Real Recovery with Bill and George. Ryan, of course, on the board. And our special guest, Ben Fuller, is with us today. And I'm going to, George, if you don't mind, I'm going to ask some of the early questions of the interview. You just nod your head yes. Okay, that'll work good. We're going to talk about addiction and shame and family brokenness and God's mercy, because that's all part of Ben's story. Ben, I'm so glad to have you doing this today. Thank you for doing it.
1: What a blessing, what an honor it is to be here. And I'm just thankful every opportunity that I've been getting to just share about what God has done.
0: Yeah.
1: It's been such a gift.
0: Yeah, I would love to start hearing about your early story. Young Ben Fuller, growing up, what was family like, life? And did you have siblings? And did you feel like you fit in at school? And did you do sports? What was your life like?
1: I was friends with everybody, and I actually remember, and I don't think I've ever told this story, but I had a treehouse across the road from our dairy farm, and I remember going up and adding on pieces and building it and working, and we lived next to a campground, and there were always lots of campers and out-of-staters and people traveling, and my mom yelled at me one day because I continued to invite people. It's so funny. My mom she's always cooking and working, you know, and so she's always making these awesome meals. Well, I would just invite strangers. And so I, from an early age, I always just love people. And, you know, that was just who I was, and people kind of took to me, and it was always just fun and awesome. And, I think despite the lack of relationship that I had with my father, you know, he's just a tough man who always wanted to milk cows and be a dairy farmer his whole life. And his dad was just the same, just a very tough man who was a carpenter and just never shared, you know, his love or emotion with his son. So I think this thing was passed down at an early age of, you know, we don't say, I love you. We don't really share emotion. I don't want to see you cry, you know, suck it up. There's work to do, and you're a big boy, and you know, pain hurts and scars heal, and you'll be good. And so that was tough, because I was seeing the opposite happen with a lot of my friends.
0: You know, I'm thinking of this moment in Scripture where Jesus is being baptized, and he comes out of the water, and the heavens tear open, a dove descends, and the voice of God says, "This is my son, whom I love, with whom I'm well pleased." And Ben, don't you think every earthly son would love to hear that from their earthly dad? Yeah. You're mine. I love you. I'm proud of you. You get those three things. You go out into the world in strength.
1: Yes, you do. And I feel like not hearing that made me go out into the world with doubt and indecision and sort of, am I okay? Do I belong? Is it okay? Why am I feeling all these things inside of me? And what, I have no outlet. I have no idea how to process these feelings and these things. And we're not allowed to talk about it. So I just won't. And that's what led to 16 years old, you know, walking out in the woods with a gun in my mouth, you know, and I just, there's something powerful that happens when the barrel hits your lips, and it's like, you know, you're life flashed before my eyes. And I really truly think that God showed me my life and showed me what would happen and spared my life in that moment. I didn't know it was him. I didn't know that he was showing me, hey, you know, this isn't the plan that I have for you. There's much more to come if you'll just hold on. And, of course, that led to, you know, the 14 years of cocaine and alcohol and sleeping around and all the things to try to fill all the voids in my life. I think it's just incredible to see when I look back at how he was always coming for me. He was always trying to talk to me. He was always trying to say, I love you. And I didn't stop long enough to listen. I wasn't paying attention. I just didn't know.
0: Boy, it's so hard to think, Ben, that you at 16 made a decision to go out into the woods and possibly end your life. It's hard. And I want to back up just a little bit. I don't want to blame Dad. I mean, Dad probably did what Dad knew how to do.
1: Yes.
0: But it is powerful. It is powerful when a son hears from his dad that, I love you, son. I'm proud of you, and you're mine.
1: Yeah. You know what I love about what God has done for me is that I'm able to stand on these stages that I don't deserve to stand on, and to tell young sons and to tell fathers alike, say, I love you, to say that, to tell them how much it actually really means and would have meant to hear when I was 16. There's been so many young boys I've looked at and asked, how old are you? You know, well, I'm 15, I'm 17, I'm 16, I'm 14, you know, and I'm like, man, you know, and I'm looking at dad right next to them, you know, and I'm like, you please just, this is your reminder to say, I love you, to tell them how proud you are of them. And you have no idea how much that means. But going back to what you just said about my father, I don't blame him because that's all he's ever known.
0: Mm-hmm.
1: He never heard it, so he didn't know.
0: Yeah.
1: So, yeah.
0: Man, I love that you're coaching the dads to say, I love you too. and not to abbreviate that, not to say, love you, love you.
1: Yeah.
0: But to look your son in the eye and say, I love you.
1: Man, yes.
0: There's a big difference there.
1: Yeah, there's a huge difference there. And I just feel like I love that I can do it with authority, but I can also do it with such meaning and purpose because I was on the receiving end of not hearing that. And I can look them in the eye and say how much it really hurt to not hear it. And I think the beautiful thing is the testimony going forward into a week ago. When I get off the phone with my father, he'll even beat me to it. He'll say, I love you.
0: Oh.
1: and so I'm on the other end of that now where my dad is actually saying that.
0: He's beating you to the punch.
1: Yeah, he is.
0: That's beautiful, Ben.
1: Yeah,
0: I
1: that's
0: love
1: the power of God. That's God is what it is. Yeah,
0: entirely, exactly. Yeah. Has your father come to a faith decision?
1: Dad is, I can't say for sure.
0: Yeah. But I love his feelings are coming through.
1: Yeah, his favorite, you know, him and I got a little, we got a little beef with each other right now because his favorite is Dave Fry from Sidewalk Prophets. So he loves Dave Fry from Sidewalk Prophets. So he's get this, he's listening.
0: Yeah.
1: He's listening to Christian music.
0: Yeah.
1: He loves it. I'm like, Dad, I thought I was your favorite. He's like, well, Dave Fry can really sing. I think he's just incredible. And so anyway, it's just this funny joke we have with each other right now, but it's like, he's listening to the music and he's hearing about Jesus from the mouths of other men. And it's such a sweet, sweet time right now to be alive. And I know he's getting more and more emotional. And when I talk with him, there's so much more purpose and there's no yelling or raising of voices or anything. Those days are gone. You know, I told my dad, I said, God, that's what Christ has given us, a brand new opportunity.
0: No, that's beautiful. So you have this suicide attempt at 16. God showed up in the moment in the woods and helped you to walk out alive. So tell me what you did after that, because that seems like a pretty significant moment in a kid's life.
1: Yeah, it was a significant time and sort of this sort of stamped this moving forward from then of like, okay, something's not right with me. Why am I feeling this way? How do I get help? And I feel like that's exactly when the devil showed up to just basically stop any kind of forward motion to like, hey, I need to see a therapist. Hey, I need to meet with someone who's going to like maybe talk me off this ledge that I'm on. I'm not really sure how to process all these feelings, but I end up at a party and boom, somebody's got cocaine. And it's like, oh, and it's like, hey man, try some of this. You'll love it. You know, it'll ease your pain. It'll take away, you know, you don't feel anything, you know, you'll numb out to all the world around you. And to a boy that, you know, had all this hurt hidden inside, who was walking in plain sight, you know, just hurting. I was like, whoa, this drug is everything that I was looking for, or so I thought. And to just numb the pain of that hurt with my family and in my own broken relationships and So I was like, yeah, I had found something that actually took away all that stuff.
0: Mm-hmm. So Ben, were you off to the races at 16 with cocaine?
1: Yeah, it was between, it was like 17, it was like right around 17, 18 years old. And, you know, here I am like right out of high school, and going to college, for landscape design. And I'm like, you know, and it's this technical college that, in Vermont, that is just, you know, lots of incredible friends that I met there, but also, you know, drinking and parties and all the stuff to try to fill all the, you know, that I kind of connected with, you know, some guys that had gone through similar backgrounds. I'm like, yeah, my old man doesn't get it either. You know, my dad's a tough, you know, he doesn't love me. You know, he doesn't show it, doesn't care.
0: Mm-hmm.
1: And it's like, wow. And so I finally like found some dudes that I was like, yeah, they get it. You know?
0: Yeah.
1: These guys finally understand what I'm going through.
0: Yeah. So starting cocaine at 17 or 18, George, you had experience with cocaine. So you must have a question for Ben at that age, starting cocaine.
2: How did you afford it?
0: Yeah.
1: Wow. Yeah. You know, it always seemed like it is so expensive. It always seemed like I was in the right place at the right time. Had a lot of friends that always seemed to have it. And it was like, it became this weekend, you know, I was this weekend warrior of like, I could get high on Friday and Saturday, and then I could sober up on Sunday. And sometimes all of a sudden it'd carry into Sunday afternoon, and, you know, and that stuff just, it keeps you up, and man, you just can't sleep, and your mind goes crazy, and your body's just strung out. And I don't miss it one bit. And, I just think of the times that I just wanted to sleep. I just wanted to rest. I had no rest at all. It just torments you. But I just never considered myself as an addict, you know? So it's like, I worked hard. I was a hard worker. I was a landscape. I was a stonemason for 15 years. I built lots of stone walls and planted lots of trees. I was making great money, and, you know, I was working hard. And so, yeah. Oh, absolutely. I could set $300 aside for the night, you know, or, you know, $500 away for the weekend to go party and blow it. And I would on cocaine and alcohol, you know, because there was just no end. We could party all night. But I wasn't an addict. I was not an addict. I could put it down.
0: So you say to yourself, you weren't an addict.
1: Right.
0: Okay.
1: Exactly. Yeah.
2: There's an old song. You're too young probably, but everybody's working for the weekend. And
1: yes.
2: To me, that was, I'm a recovering cocaine addict too. And that was my life. And thank God, the blessing of the cocaine hangover, huh?
1: Yes. Yeah. Awful.
0: What is the hangover?
2: It's like a 2-day flu. Oh,
1: yes. Really? It's like a 2-day flu. Your head, congestion, just you've snorted poison for the last how many days or nights or whatever it is. I mean, it's just, and you're just your throat, your everything. You're right. It's like being sick. It's like having a cold, and it's awful. And then your just body is just lifeless and tired because you haven't, think about it. You haven't rested. You haven't slept. You haven't, your body hasn't shut down. You just, you're forcing it to overpower itself. You know, it's like you need to rest. So yeah, that saved me a bunch too, where I just would hit the floor and stop. But, you know, I think what I hate about it is I always constantly was like, I'm done. I'm not doing this again. I won't do this again. I can stop. I don't need to do this weekend. This is, and then someone would show up, or a friend would show up, a buddy would show up, and it's like, hey man, you want to, let's go get high. Let's go meet my dealer. Let's go. And it's like, man, I always trace all my using back to alcohol. I would always have a beer or two, and it was by my second or third beer, it was game on. It was like, yep, I don't care. I've got a buzz on. Let's go get high. And I wasn't worried about anything at that point.
0: All right. Ben, we're going to take a little break. We're talking to Ben Fuller. Thank you for joining Real Recovery tonight. We're going to continue in just a minute. Be right back.
3: God calls us to come alongside people who hurt.
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6: 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The Father was never without the Son, and the Son was never without the Father. God did not gain a Son when Jesus was born into the world. God sent His Son, who was already at the Father's side. Before He took our flesh, God the Son shared the Father's glory, the Father's life, the Father's work, and the Father's love. 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
0: Welcome back to Real Recovery, Bill and George. And we're talking to Ben Fuller. And Ben, incredible story, incredible start. So I'm curious about when consequences started to kick in. You talked about that cocaine flu, which obviously was killing a couple of days when you were feeling kind of lifeless and exhausted and no energy. And were there some other consequences? Did you start to do anything that created legal trouble for you, relational trouble? Take us on the journey.
1: Well, and this is the funny thing about how God has saved me from all these things. I worked super hard. I was a functioning addict. I was able to put it down and pick it up when I chose. I was in control. This was mine to control. And you know, it was all these lies, all this stuff, right? That it wasn't affecting everything, but somehow. And I say this to the guys in prison every time God sends me to a county jail or to a max security or, you know, San Quentin, wherever He sends me. But it's like, the only difference between you and me is that you guys got caught. That was it. And I never, the amount of times that I drank and drove, I mean, it's embarrassing. It's totally, disgusting, actually, to think back to how many times I got in my pickup truck and drove home from a bar, from a restaurant, from a friend's house late at night and covering one eye and literally making it home by the skin of my teeth, having no idea even or recollection some nights of driving home. My truck is parked in the driveway. It's like, I mean, it's no pun intended, but it's like Jesus took the wheel and brought me home each night and kept me safe because I had lots of friends that got DUIs. I had lots of friends that smashed and rolled their vehicles. I had lots of friends get in big trouble and get caught. You know, lots of friends die over the years, and I just, he spared my life, you know. And so it's just, I, when I think back to that, it's just crazy, because I shouldn't have gotten that lucky. I just shouldn't have. I made some just unbelievably awful decisions.
2: You know, you get up the next day, if you know where your car or truck is, and you go out and look for body parts on the bumper because you're horrified at what it could be. And you go, I'm never going to do this again. And the next Friday night, you're back at it, right?
1: So the next Friday night, George, you're in the driver's seat, and you're going, and you're not thinking about that. Or, you know, it's just funny how that shame and guilt comes after, you know, where it's like, it's total opposite of the Bible, where it's like, weeping may endure through the night, but joy comes in the morning. And instead, it's like, joy may endure through the night, but weeping comes in the morning. And that's exactly what happened time after time after time with me. And you just don't think about it. You're like, you know what? I've got this haze. This cloud has done rolled in over my head, and the rain has started, and the thunder and the lightning, and you know, it's clouded my vision. It's clouded my life. I don't care. And then that sun peeking through the book, and it's 11:30 in the afternoon, you know, and you're like, what am I doing in bed? And why, where am I? And who is this? You know, and a lot of times that's the way I woke up, and it was like, this is, man, something's got to change. I need a change. This can't be my life, right? This isn't, my life doesn't go like this. And I remember thinking that a lot of times. There's got to be something more.
2: You know, it's interesting to hear this. We've been doing this show 15 years, and everybody's recovery starts while they're still using. They start thinking about it. The Holy Spirit convicts us. What are you doing? And it takes time to kind of get there, but you know what you're doing is not right. And a lot of times people get loaded and start talking about God, even though they don't have much of a relationship, but he's working on you, isn't he?
1: Yeah. That's interesting to bring that up, George, because I remember it was little bits and pieces of little moments where I was like, this isn't right. This isn't the right, you know, this isn't right. You know, this isn't good. How many times I curl up in the fetal position, you know, flush the rest of the cocaine down the toilet. Like, I'm done. I can't do it anymore. My heart's exploding in my chest. I think I may have a heart attack.
2: Oh, yeah.
1: I don't really know. I'm by myself. I'm embarrassed to tell anybody that I'm using. I would hide in plain sight. So, but that's interesting you bring that up, because it really did begin years before I gave it up. That's powerful.
2: You know, your story just took me down memory lane. And it's good to, you know, hear our stories, because I haven't gotten past the potential for going back out, right? It's sin's crouching at the door, obviously. But I never flushed cocaine. I always finished it, so good for you. But
1: wow.
2: You know, you realize that before the sun comes up in the morning, the birds start chirping, and you haven't been to bed, and you're out of coke, and you think you're having a heart attack.
1: Yes.
2: It's awful, but yet you can't wait to do it again a couple of days later. You lose the power of choice.
1: Yeah, you do. And it controls you and it runs you. And I remember all those nights too. Yeah, I can still hear the robins in the morning and watching the sun come up and realizing that I hadn't rested, I hadn't stopped, I hadn't closed my eyes, I hadn't done anything. And it's funny, I've had a couple of moments. It's funny you bring that up about the birds, because I just love the birds. And I've had a couple moments recently on my farm in Tennessee where I've gone out early in the morning. I'm an early riser. I've always been an early riser. I've had like 5:30. I'm up and I love it. And I'm usually out. And especially with the summer heat, you got to get out early. Before the sun comes up, and you know, middle Tennessee's just get scorching hot in the midsummer, you know, mid July. And I went out and I had this moment out there by myself where I go out and talk to the Lord out there and spend time with him. And he meets me there, all the time. And I remembered one of those mornings I was at my best friend Ryan's house, and we Ryan's dead now, but Ryan and I did lots of cocaine together, and he was always my partner in crime when it came to that. We were the same. We had dad issues. We had lots of the same similarities, and we were really brothers. And I remember we were sitting out on the deck, and we watched the sun come up together, and we were just completely blown out and exhausted and still drinking and debating on whether to try to go find more or if we should go to bed, you know. And it was a Sunday morning, and I miss Ryan a lot. You know, he ended up graduating to heroin, and he went to rehab, and then he got out and died. You know, the rehab wasn't about Jesus. It wasn't about, you know, I don't know, 12 steps. It wasn't any of that stuff. It was just, let's hook him on Suboxone and we'll send him home. And he's got a substitute for the heroin. And, you know, it wasn't Jesus. So anyway, when you say all that stuff, it just makes me think of that ultimately I had to meet Jesus Christ. I had to hear about Jesus Christ. I had to dive in with everything to Jesus Christ and lay at his feet and find out who he was. But all this stuff made me who I am now. But it's like he was there the whole time. But I just had to recognize it. And I still kick myself for, did Ryan hear about Jesus on his way? Did Ryan get to meet Jesus? Did he know of him more than just a swear word? Did he hear about him as a savior? I don't know, you know, and that's a question I've asked myself that a lot since he's passed away.
0: Ben, was that kind of a turning point? Was that kind of rock bottom when you lost Ryan?
1: Yeah, I didn't want to die. I mean, yeah. December 16th, 2017,
0: oh,
1: and we celebrated his funeral. And I might have done blow that night too. I have no idea. I just remember everyone was just getting drunk. Let's get wasted and celebrate the life of an addict. I just was so screwed up, and I miss him so much. And he was just my everything. You know, we did everything together. And now that I've found Christ, it's like, man, it's just he's been part of this driving force I've seen him in the crowd a few times. I feel like around different states, I've seen him. I've seen guys that are almost spitting images of him, and I've been able, and I do it with such joy when I stand on those stages and I'm able to tell them about Jesus and about what Jesus has done for me, and that I might urge you to surrender and give your life to him. Just try it. And just see for yourself what he'll do for you. And I feel like God has just given me these little winks, these reminders of like, I know your heart, Ben, and I'm going to give you the opportunity to tell more Ryans about who I am. And that blesses me.
2: How much longer after Ryan passed did you take the final stages of using and get sober?
1: It declined very rapidly after Ryan died. You know, it's crazy. We had some other friends die, overdose, fentanyl overdoses. Our drug dealer, fentanyl overdose, the guy we would get it from, he's dead. And all the things, I'm just like, they're all wiping out. All these people around me are wiping out that are doing the same stuff I'm doing. I'm like, what is, I don't want to die. I can't, I'm not ready to die. I don't know where I'm going. What is after this life? I don't know. I'm not sure. I'm not ready to find out. And, I remember doing cocaine a few times sporadically, basically after that, throughout 2018. And that's where it really died off, was in 2018. And I had moved to Nashville, Tennessee for country music. I sold my house in Vermont, and I quit my job, 15 years of landscaping, and stone walls, and I was going to go make it in the big time. You know, I was going to go play and sing, because throughout all this, throughout Ryan's heroin addiction, I had really revved up this, you know, music career, and I was out drinking, and not so much the cocaine just made me weird. And so I could drink and play silly songs for people, but when I did cocaine, like, it affected my throat. It just affected my personality, and I wanted to kind of be quiet. And it sort of made me more reserved, if that makes any sense. And so I wanted to kind of hide away when I did it. So I leaned more on the alcohol, after Ryan died, and honestly kind of lost my connections. I didn't know who to call anymore, or, you know, and that was a blessing from God. And especially after moving to Nashville, I had no idea where to find it. I mean, I guess I could have if I wanted to, but I just didn't. That drive wasn't there because I was just so scared of death.
2: That's stunning to me to listen to that. So what happened? Did God send somebody to witness to you?
1: Yeah, I played. I got a job working at Tootsie's. Down on Broadway, Nashville, Tootsie's Orchid Lounge, the most famous honky tonk in Nashville, Tennessee. I was it. I had made it. I got a job working there, and I was playing everybody's favorite cover songs. Man, I could sing Queen of My Double Wide Trailer, or, you know, Should Have Been a Cowboy. I could. I,

0: established this family of six, got them, jobs and relocated schools and, everything. And it's just an incredible, incredible. Anyway, they called me. This was in 1 year after I moved to Nashville. This was in the fall of 2019. And I was playing on Broadway and I was headed home. They called me. They said, "Ben Fuller, it's the Davenport family. We don't know if you remember us. We're from Vermont. You landscaped with our son for a season, and we came out to see you a couple times at some local restaurants where you were playing music, and we're here in Nashville." I said, "Yeah, I remember you guys." And they said, "Hey, we live here. Do you want to come for a meal?" And man, as a guy who's trying to make it in the music industry and eating ramen noodles and I'm like, I'll take a homemade meal. That'd be amazing. And so I went to their house, and this big, beautiful house, Franklin, Tennessee, and they fed me. And at the end of the meal, they said, would you like to go to church with us in the morning? No pressure, but we'd love to invite you to church." It was a Saturday night. And they'd love me like Jesus. And they met me right where I was. I remember I brought beers over there because I couldn't be myself without alcohol, or so I thought. And I had to be funny and lively, and it would enhance my personality. And they loved me right where I was. And so I said, "You know what?" Almost in this, going back to my dad in the early days, just being a kid on the farm, it's like, "Well, Ben, they fed you. Now you've got to feed them." It was like they paid you, now you got to pay them. And so I felt like I kind of just owed them at least the trip of me going to church. It was sort of like, "Yeah, I guess, why not? I don't care either way. I feel like I should do something nice for you guys, since you did something nice for me." And I went. I remember driving back over there Sunday morning, and I got in their car, and we all went together. And their little daughter Nora was, 5 or 6 or so at the time. I just remember, I remember being nervous because I'm like, I don't know what to expect. Vermont is where I grew up. It's 3, 4, 5% Christian, whatever. The name of Jesus is, like I said, a swear word. I have no idea what's about to happen in this place. I'd been to church 3, 4, 5 times, maybe in my whole entire life, Catholic services, for funeral or wedding or Christmas. And there I was walking into Church of the City in Franklin, Tennessee, and I heard the music, and it was like a moth to the flame. I was like, I couldn't, I just immediately just beelined it for the auditorium. And I remember standing in the back, and I stood in the back. I was like right under the exit sign. I was like ready to make my escape, George. You know what I'm talking about? It's
1: Totally.
0: like I'm ready to leave. I'm ready to go. I don't know how long this is gonna take, or how long I'm gonna be at it. If is it I want to get ready to leave. And I feel like this is, it's just so much of how I grew up, and the bars and the parties. I would just disappear and leave without telling anyone, so I had 1 foot in and 1 foot out. I'm ready to leave in case I had to. And God knew that too, is why he had me ride with them. I didn't even have a vehicle there. So it's like, where am I gonna go? Am I gonna walk away? I mean, it was just, could I run away? I mean, I guess. Anyway, so I'm standing there, and this man by the name of John Reddick is on stage. Another man by the name of Chris McClarney is on stage. Both these guys are singing about a God who can turn it around. And I'm like, why? Everyone's hands are in the air, and there's 2,000 people there, and I'm just like, what is this? And it was this feeling of my cowboy boots had come off the ground, and I realized that I hadn't done cocaine.

0: that I hadn't even had a beer. I may have had alcohol on my breath from the night before, but I hadn't done anything to get high. And I was experiencing the highest high that I've ever had. And I'm like, this is incredible. And it was, I also knew with one foot out of the door and the other foot in that I was going to sing about Jesus for the rest of my life
1: Wow,
0: that morning.
1: that's
0: I just knew
1: powerful.
0: it. I was like, this is what I've been looking for.
1: Boy, that is so good. We're going to take a little break and be right back. You're listening to Real Recovery with Bill and George. Our special guest is Ben Fuller. Be right back.
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1: So glad to be talking to Ben Fuller on Real Recovery. George, this is an amazing story.
9: Well, we were talking on the break there, you and I, about it brings back memories. And you know somebody's done the time and then done the walk when they describe it like that.
1: Mm-hmm.
9: And it's so good to hear that again, because it's always a miracle when anybody gets saved and gets sober.
1: Yeah, good point. So, Ben, we don't have a ton of time left, but let's talk about, you know, when you said that I will forever sing for Jesus, I think he meant it.
0: Yeah, I didn't. It was this consuming feeling. It was like a blanket wrapped around my shoulders, you know, from heaven. It was like this, like, here it is, here I am. You finally get it. You finally found me. You know, here we are together. And it was like this, it was just so amazing. And so I couldn't help but, you know, Romans 10:9 says, believe in your heart and confess with your mouth that Jesus Christ is Lord and that God raised him from the dead. And if you believe that, you'll be saved. And I was, you know, I believe it. I was like, I feel crazy right now for saying that Jesus is my Lord and Savior. This is nuts. I don't even know what's going to happen. And so all of a sudden I confess that, I say it, I mean it in my own heart there in the back of that church. And everything starts to shift from that point forward. And my songwriting shifts. All of a sudden, I'm not wanting to talk about women and bars and drinking and back roading anymore. No, it's actually about glory and love and hope and redemption in Jesus' name. And I feel crazy. And everyone told me I was, you know, I had so many friends tell me I was crazy. And, you know, they're like, this is such a weird thing. Where'd the old Ben go? And the old man was buried with Christ and rose a brand new creation November 10th, 2019, when I came out of the water at Church of the City, baptized in the name of the Father, the Son, and the Holy Spirit. And all of a sudden, I signed this record deal with Sony, and all of a sudden, I got a number one song in Christian music called "Who I Am." And next thing you know, I'm touring around the country and with the likes of Casting Crowns and Big Daddy Weave and Zach Williams and We Are Messengers and Kane, and the list goes on. And my whole life has been changed by the blood of Christ. And so now I'm in this place of, Lord, keep me close, because I've just been exposed to so much. And I think that there's a scripture in the Bible that says, don't grow weary in doing good. And last year I had grown weary in doing good, because I just got so excited about telling people about what Jesus had done for me that I was burning myself out, and the devil can't unsave me. And so he's trying to run me ragged. And I recognize that, like, yeah, go praise God over here. Yeah, take that show. Yeah, go there too. Yeah, go speak there. That prison, that show, that thing. And I was like spinning circles on this merry-go-round of my faith walk. And I'm trying to save people and tell people about Jesus when a lot of those things weren't even in my control. I was trying to play God. And he's really humbled me this year in a lot of different ways. But I have been currently right now saying no to a lot of things so that God can say yes to what he wants me to go do and be a part of. And so that's just my encouragement with this crazy testimony, is to keep my eyes, to keep your eyes and ears open, but also, like, it's him, it's his blood. You have an amazing story. You have an amazing ability to tell it, but don't forget that it's him, and it's Christ in you who's doing all this stuff, and not you doing all this stuff. And so I needed that reminder, and I needed that reminder today, actually. I'm just thankful.
9: Oh, that's so good. So when you walked into the church, did all alcohol use and drug use end right then?
0: No, and I want people to know this too, is that it took about 7 months of this decline of, I was drinking 20 beers a night. I was drinking, whatever. Mine was purely beer, not hard liquor. I didn't mess with that too much, but I could drink a lot of beer. And it was like 10 beers, 6 beers, then back to 15. Then down to, I'm only going to have a 6-pack. And then all of a sudden, and I was, you spoke about conviction earlier. I started really getting convicted every time I cracked a can. I'm like, this is why I shouldn't be drinking this. It was like I was drowning this new brand new lit flame that's inside of me. It's like, I don't want to kill what I've awakened in me, and it was Christ. I was trying to drown him out and continue in my old ways, but it was impossible because I was a brand new creation. And so, yeah, for those listening that are dealing with do I need to have this radical testimony of drop it right now in Jesus' name? And sometimes that's the case. Sometimes he'll take the taste right out your mouth and you're done with it. Sometimes that's the last pack of cigs. Sometimes that's the last chew. That's the last heroin. That's the last, whatever it is. But I want you to know, for me, it took a while, and it took choosing him over that, because we have self-control. Yeah, it's like he gives us this power of I can choose, of choice. I can choose the alcohol or him. But he was just so good. How could I not choose him?
1: Mm.
0: And so over time, the taste of alcohol just left my mouth. I just didn't want it anymore, because it made me lazy, and I wanted to be present and available. Mm. And I just wasn't when I was using.
1: Such a good word, Ben. George and I have loved having you on the show. Thank you for making time out of your crazy schedule to do this.
0: I'm so thankful and blessed. And I just pray. Actually, I'm going to pray right now, actually. I think it's a special. God, we just thank you. We thank you for this time together. Lord, thank you for all the blessings that you poured out on us, God. And I pray for the person listening right now, whether they're driving in their car, or whether they're they've sat by the radio, whether they've got some headphones on, walking through a park. Father, I just thank you that you see them, that you hear them, and whatever it is that they're dealing with, Father, I just pray that this story you would use for your glory, and you would remind them that that they're not too far gone. We love you, Jesus. It's in your name I pray. Amen.
1: It's a perfect way to end. Ben, thank you so much for doing the show, and thank you for that awesome prayer. We loved it.
0: You're welcome.
1: All right. That's all the time we have for the show. Thank you for listening. I know you've got friends you'd like to forward this show to. 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Have a great rest of your day, and we'll see you next time.
10: I think one of the many great things about scripture is that it doesn't matter where you're reading or what plan you're going through, there is always something you can take away and apply to your life. 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I've been coming out of a busy season of life. I find myself grumbling, being upset often, and I just need to pause and remind myself we're not called to do that. We should be more joyful than anybody else on the earth because of the hope that we have in Christ. And 1 Thessalonians actually backs this up. If you go to chapter 5, it's a very well-known verse, starting in verse 16. It says, "Rejoice always, pray without ceasing, give thanks in all circumstances, for this is the will of God in Christ Jesus for you." Let's rejoice together. Let's pray without ceasing. Let's give thanks in all circumstances. We should be joyful people. Let's remind ourselves of that, and let's share that joy and that hope that we have in Christ with others daily.
11: We follow God's word even when the Bible says something that our culture says is wrong and disagrees with. We still follow God's word. We depend upon the Spirit.
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18: Do you live well in relationship with every person you come in contact with while still honoring God in everything you do? 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And then you will find favor with both God and people, and you will earn a good reputation. 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
22: 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I'm Dave Drury, and today we're setting aside the regular message for something a little different. It's another edition of Ask Pastor Mike Live, where real listeners bring their real questions straight to Pastor Mike Fabares. Today, a parent of four asks when it's too late to use physical discipline. And later, a listener raises a question that's been stirring in his church, whether elders who are using AI to write their sermons are doing a disservice to the congregation they're supposed to lead. Well, Pastor Mike doesn't hold back. Let's get started.
23: Hi, Pastor Mike. My question is on the age of thinking. I'm very for thinking, of course, but I've been saved about 2 years. And unfortunately, it took this long of sanctification to get to the point where I know I need to do better at parenting, and my kids are all 7 and older. So I've heard a few conflicting opinions on you can still think. Some say it's too late to think, but I'm kind of looking for like the immediate thing. Like this morning, my 7-year-old not listening. I need something like immediate, you know, but I was just wondering your take on when is it too late to think?
24: Yeah, I think every kid is different, but the average second grader, I think, is still in the range of some paddling. It works because it's an immediate, painful response to an action, and it's totally legal. And it, if it's done with your emotions in check, and if it's understood, certainly with a clear articulation of why he's done wrong and rebuke that this is not right, and here's what you need to do right next time, and here's the consequence. You know, you're getting 3 swats or 5 swats or whatever he's earned based on your judicial response to his infraction. Yeah, I mean, certainly, I don't think it's too late at 7. That's the number you gave me, right? 7?
23: And then I also have a 9, 10, and 15. And I think those are kind of, you know, reaching, well, for sure, 15.
24: Well, you're going to need a boat oar with the 15-year-old probably. But yeah, no, it's, yeah, 15's too old. So, and as I often have said, and I wrote this in my book on parenting, when you finally have a child who would choose the paddling over something else, then you know it's not the sharpest pain, right? If he would much rather have the paddle than to go to bed early without dessert or, you know, be grounded for the weekend, he wants to go out for the weekend, so give me the 5 swats. And that's when I know that it'd be better for him to be grounded for the weekend. So you can kind of figure that out, or if you have to, you can ask at one point and give him the option. And I wouldn't bait and switch him in that moment, but I know for next time, hey, it's much more painful. It's a sharper pain to give him some other form of deprivation. And it really is deprivation. That's the point. Even with a spanking, you're depriving him of a rear end that's not hurting. And that's what you're giving him with something else. I'm taking something away. Or I guess even in my childhood, and I know that we don't live in these days anymore, but you know, dad would say, you're out in the backyard on Saturday and you're going to weed the whole yard and pull the weeds out of the yard, and I'm not talking about marijuana, pulling, you know, weeds out of the backyard, and you're not going to the park to play baseball until you're done with it. I mean, yeah, the manual labor was a part of the discipline that I had when I was too old for a spanking. And I do think, you know, whatever it takes for you to be creative to say, here is what you're going to do. And here's the problem with parents today. They don't even have the ability to stick with whatever they say. And kids run roughshod over the parents. Parents need to be in charge. And if your kids don't respect you, well, that's because you didn't do the job when you were 3 and 4 years, when they were 3 and 4 years old. You have to be in charge. You have to let your words always have gravitas to it, to them, because you always enforced what you said. You don't need to say things 10 times. You'll be able to say things twice and they know for sure you mean them. I mean, it'd be great if you said them once. Jesus said, let your yes be yes and your no be no. You shouldn't need to say, you know, I swear by the gold on the, you know, the altar in the temple, right? That is how we should be. And so that's the goal. And if they're 15 and you say, no, you're going to have to go out and whatever, wash my car, you know, that's kind of self-serving, but do something for the household that's good, you know, paint the back door or whatever it is. Yeah, there ought to be compliance, and that's going to be taking away freedom or taking away whatever gadgets. I guess that's the easiest thing for parents to do, lock their phone in a box or whatever. But yeah, look for options, but I think certainly 7, you know, that's still in the range where it's the easiest way. It's what the Bible calls the Shabbat. I'm sure you've heard me teach on that. You apply it, and you apply it under, you're calm, you're not out of control, you're not angry, and it is, the Bible says, if you withhold the Shabbat, you don't love your child, and if you apply it diligently, well, then you're gonna free him and save him from death. And that means that if you don't discipline him, God ends up disciplining him, and an undisciplined child ends up eventually, some of them having the ultimate discipline of God, even as we see in the New Testament. Some are weak, some are sick, some have even died because of God's discipline.
23: Well, that helps. Thank you. I just got a couple different conflicting from different Christians, so I wanted to hear your perspective, but I'm glad to hear that it's okay to do that for a 7-year-old. And the other kids, I do use those, you know, okay, sorry, my 10-year-old, you're not going to be able to play baseball later. And it doesn't like help him to behave in the moment. Of course, later on, he's disciplined and I stick through that discipline. So I know it'll probably just take consistency, but like the thinking works because it's immediate, whereas like the 10-year-old is not going to behave in that moment because the discipline's later on. But I understand what you're saying, so it's definitely helpful. Thank you.
24: Well, let me ask you this. Do you ever put them to work as discipline on the house or some other project? Have you done that with your older kids?
23: No, unfortunately, just taking away phones or having fun. But that is something I should have thought of, and I definitely will use
24: it. Yeah, I think you should sit down and brainstorm about that. And here's the other thing I find is that sometimes when we really work to push our kids into some task, it's almost like Tom Sawyer, they end up finding some joy in that. They end up saying, oh, this is productive. And they get to do work that they never would have done in their chores because we're asking them to do something harder or something that takes longer. And they end up learning something about a work ethic that they actually take pride in, because one day they're going to weed their own backyard or paint their own back door, you know, and that's, it actually ends up being something that's a win for them. And I don't know. I just think you should think about what are some ways we can creatively do some things to take away their freedom and put them to work. I mean, think about the old days when you put someone in a penitentiary. Think about that. Penitentiary means, you know, a penitence. They're supposed to be repentant. Well, they would put them out and put them on the chain gang, and they would get to work. They would work on, you know, paving, you know, roads, or they would put them on building, you know, railroads, or even today still, they would have them out picking up trash on the side of the highway. You can still go in the South and see guys on horseback with shotguns watching over the guys that are out there picking up trash or doing stuff on the side of the road or digging ditches for pipes or whatever. And they're doing something constructive. And even prisoners end up having some positive work ethic built into their lives, as opposed to the transient I saw this morning who's out there, you know, defecating in the bushes and just, you know, going out there and looking through trash cans. And he has no work ethic. And, you know, he's totally healthy. And I'm thinking, okay, sometimes they learn even in the process of being punished by you know, having to do something that, they wouldn't normally do. So anyway, I'm rambling now, but I hope that helps.
23: Thank you so much. Oh, yep. No, it's okay. I appreciate it. I feel kind of embarrassed. That's not something we've thought of, because my husband and I are like, yeah, let's make them as bored as possible, but why not add the work? So I appreciate it. Thank you so much.
24: Yeah, and they'll do it sloppily at first, because they'll be you know, irritated by it, but that's okay. Keep them at it and make sure they get it done. And even if it's not done right the first time, give them another one next time they blow it, and they'll get it. They'll get through it, and I think they may surprise you. Eventually, they'll start doing that work better, because they'll get some pride in their work if you know, if it catches on and we're made to work. And eventually, right, we start to do our work with a sense of exercising dominion, which is what we're created for. And I think it's going to be a something that may be a win-win. All right. Thanks for the call, Colleen.
22: 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We've got one more call coming up right now.
24: Talk to Stephen, you're on the air with Pastor Mike. 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
3: Hey, Pastor Mike, how are you doing today?
24: Good.
3: So I, long story short, I am involved in a small church here in Texas, and it's an elder structure where there are seven teaching elders. Two are on staff, and my concern is that with technology, I know at least three of them are big tech guys. I'm not a tech person. I have a past, was born again 2005. I'm 61, so I've been chasing after the Lord pretty crazy for 21 years. And my concern is that some of these elders are using AI to prepare their sermons. And I wanted to get your feedback on that.
24: In what way do you suspect they're using AI?
3: Well, it seems like, well, for instance, one of them has never preached before, and he is that's what he does at his job. He's a tech person. He develops AI, and his first sermon was absolutely perfect. It was amazing, and I'm like, that is either he's anointed, or you know, did he use technology? And I don't know. I've never done this before, but I went into the AI chat and I've never even used it. And I just said, write me a sermon on 1 Peter 3:15-18. And okay. It out there.
24: Here's what I would do. And definitely that's worthy of confronting, because here's the reason. If you gave it that prompt, I'm going to go, yeah, totally out of bounds, throw the flag. And then I'll get back to saying something else that's going to show there is a role for it. But that I'm going to throw a flag, because the job of someone who bears the title, you know, episkopos, poimen, or presbyteros, right? And presbyteros is the title elder, right? You're a teaching elder. You're someone who's supposed to be the top level in the church that is guarding sound doctrine and apt to teach. Is that you're a doctrinal leader leading a church that's supposed to be the pillar and foundation of the truth, right? And that means that you're not just there
3: providing the word.
24: And you're not just there performing a soliloquy on doctrine, right? And if you use AI, you can come up with a really impressive, you know, proclamation of doctrine. But if you got off the platform and you got some guy that just, you know, doesn't quite understand why the doctrine is the way it is, and he asks you the question in the lobby, the dude that is just saying this off a manuscript, he would have no idea how to answer the questions. In other words, he's just a paper tiger. He's got no depth. There's no real doctrinal leadership in that man, right? And that's the problem. And that's why I would confront the man and say, hey, was that an AI generated sermon? Did you give it a prompt to create that sermon? If so, that's not the kind of eldership we need in this church. I don't care how small the church is. I'd rather have a clunky sermon that you actually prepared, and you know what you're saying, and you know it because you developed what you're saying. That's better for us, because my teenage son one day is going to ask you what that means and how you got there, and explain that doctrine to me, and you'll be able to do it, even if it's not as polished as it would be if you had AI write it. And the other thing I would say too, one of the reasons you don't want someone writing, you know, AI writing, which is not a person, but you don't want the computer writing for you a sermon, is because that guy's going to have to keep his nose down on a document or a screen to deliver it. And in my mind, this is not preaching, right? I don't need a guy reading a document to us. And that's really what a lot of preaching is today. And that's got to stop, right? In other words, why not pass out the manuscript to all of us? We can all go home and read it, right? We can read it with our favorite music on in the background while I eat a sandwich. No, I'm going to hear the proclamation of the word through a man of God who knows the word, and he should have his chin up, right? I understand I bring some notes into the auditorium, but I mean, those are prompts, so I know my roadmap to get through everything I prepared. So I don't want a guy reading a manuscript. To me, that just, it's not preaching. And I don't think it's really what we need in the church. So that may people think, no, that's just your opinion, Pastor Mike. But I don't think it's just my opinion. I think that I can defend the first one, you know, unequivocally. The second one, I know I'm getting closer to, that's PM's opinion. But I do think that is what we need today. I can argue that. We do need a man who can keep his chin up in the pulpit, who is saying this person to person, right? Person to people. And he's got mastery of material because he doesn't have to read it. And I would assume the guy you're talking about, that you're envisioning in your memory, he had his nose down the whole time reading it. Am I right?
3: Pretty much.
24: Okay.
3: Yes, sir.
24: Okay.
3: I mean, to me, it's limiting the movement of the spirit. And I'm old school. I'm 61. I got baptized at 40. After 40 years out in the absolute darkest, lowest places, I'm old school. I like to read commentaries. I study. I read it over and over. I carry a pad around with me. When I'm in sermon prep, I don't know. I pour over it. I read it. I pray.
24: I get it. But Stephen, let me stop you, though. I don't want to use those arguments against this guy, because those arguments to me, right, are all stylistic. I know you like that. And I got guys that say that to me, and I like it with a fountain pen, and I like the yellow pad, and I don't want to prepare it on a computer. And I just, all of that falls flat to me. What I need is a man who knows the word, right, and can preach the word. I mean, I teach homiletics. I've written a book that Thomas Nelson published on the topic. I mean, I feel like I know this arena. I mean, I do this for a living. So I don't want someone even saying room for the spirit. Well, the spirit of God is at work when I'm preparing this, right? And so I don't need even to say, okay, if I don't have some latitude to kind of have this being made up in part in the pulpit, you know, I want my chin up, but it doesn't mean I haven't really worked out every section of this sermon. The Spirit can work in my study as well as he can work on the platform. So anyway, I want the argument to be, does this man master this material? Does he know what God's word says? And has he thought through what this audience, this congregation needs in light of this text? And is he on fire to preach it? Then those elements are important. So to me, you need to stick with the larger arguments and say, AI writing it for you and you trying your best to memorize it and say it, that's not going to work. Okay, now back to the thing I want to say, to where if someone says, well, I can't touch AI then in the process of preaching a sermon. No, I don't think that follows. And you may say, well, what Pastor Mike's about to say, you know, I disagree with that because I like the yellow tablet and the commentaries and the feel of a book in my hand. I got some really good friends and we are really tight and they say that to me. And yet when I preach in their pulpits, I bring my laptop and they don't identify with any of that, but they know this is all stylistic and preference. Here's the thing. Okay. When we went from, and I was all that at one time because I didn't have computers because they didn't have computers available to us. And there was no Bible software. I started like everybody else thinking I need the biggest desk possible because I need as many commentaries laid out as possible. I had the biggest library, you know, on my staff because I was the preacher. So I needed as many books and I needed them in aisles so I could go and get them and I'd lay them out. And I mean, yeah, I was like every other preacher. That was my life. Well, then this thing called Bible software software came out. Well, some people thought, oh, that's cheating or whatever. Well, in a sense, it was cheating because I could go really quickly by right-clicking on a word and I could look up the Greek word instantaneously. I didn't have to have my English text, my Greek text open, and then I could click on the Greek word and pull up my bag commentary, right, which is a $100 lexicon, rather. I pull up my lexicon, and I can read that lexicon, and then I can right-click and move to the next lexicon, and my five lexicons on my shelf, I no longer even look at because they're all printed there for me on my computer screen. That saves me so much time. And some people say, well, that's cheating. Okay, now I'm looking at the latest version right now of my Logos Bible software, okay? They came out with this thing just a month ago or so called the Study Assistant. It is an AI module. What does the Study Assistant do? I'm going to teach tonight in my class at CBI on apologetics, okay? And it's the opening class, my opening lecture, and we're going to deal with all the approaches to apologetics, right? Reformed epistemology, presuppositional, classical, evidential. Okay, I threw in there, okay, look through my entire library and give me summaries and footnotes of all that my library says about these things and show me where I can find all this. It did all that work, right, in just one prompt, and now I can go and look all that up. That's even better than me finding those books in my library. So AI has a role, right? But I can tell you this, if I'm going to use AI, I can't use it to shortcut knowing what I'm studying and being able to answer the questions when the class is over. And it's the same thing with the sermons. When I preach a sermon, right, there's a lot even in my notes that when I'm off the platform, what I have in my notes is often I left it in my notes, even though I know I'm not going to preach it in the pulpit because I'm ready for someone in the lobby or in the front row who asks me about this. And I think it's going to raise this question. I better be ready to answer this question and I'm going to know how to answer it. So your preacher needs to be a scriptural tour guide, and he better know the word and he better know everything related to that sermon, and an AI sermon that's just a script is never going to get him there. So that's my answer, Stephen. And I don't want to get into, just the style and the feel. And I really like the feel of a book in my hand, or, you know, I like fountain pens and tablets. It's got to be about, do you know the word? And are you preaching it because you've mastered it? And have you studied to show yourself approved to God, a workman who doesn't need to be ashamed? That's really what this Amen. Is about. Okay?
3: Sounds great.
24: Does that help?
3: Thank you very much.
24: Yeah, and I would confront him. I really would. And I would confront him, you know, carefully, because who knows, really, maybe he's just a really good preacher and he created all that and used AI only to say, where can I find the best books on this? And can you summarize what that article says and find me some, theological journals that address this? And he's just found the best sources, and AI can help us with that. Absolutely.
3: Last thing, is there any kind of literature out there about this? I mean, surely somebody's written about this.
24: That's a really good question, and I would use AI to find what's written about it because it will tell you. Yeah, and that is the beauty of AI. And here's the deal about AI, and I don't know, you probably own a house or you live in a house at least. AI is a wonderful tool. I mean, there's stuff happening in my house, and now I realize I can just take a picture of it and say, what thing do I need to fix this, right? And it is super helpful, and it can be the same in a lot of spiritual or theological issues as well. Like, who are the five best conservative evangelical authors that have written books on this topic? I just need to make sure I don't use it to shortcut my brain.
22: 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This is a theological and devotional reading of the Psalms, not a commentary, not a devotional in the traditional sense, but something that sits in between. Stevens moves through the Psalms to show how each one, in its rawest and most human expression, is pointing to Jesus. His voice in the ancient poetry, his suffering in the laments, his reign in the praise. It's the kind of book that gives the Psalms back to you with more weight than they had before. And if this is your first time reaching out to Focal Point, Pastor Mike's booklet, Do the Right Thing, is waiting for you at no charge. It unpacks what it actually costs to hold to biblical truth when the culture around you won't tolerate it. 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
1: 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And we hope it's the right conversation for you, too, that encourages you, inspires you, maybe even challenges you in your walk with Jesus. I'm Wyatt. I'm the producer of The Bill Arnold Show here at Faith Radio. Thanks for spending some time with us. I want you to know that there's all kinds of loneliness in our world, and there are different types of experiences that we have when it comes to that word lonely. Maybe you're longing for a spouse. Maybe you've lost a loved one recently. Could be something else. I don't know. That's between you and God. But know that with God, you are never alone, friend. And we want to remind you of that daily here at Faith Radio. So if you want encouragement and reminders that with God, you're never alone, text the word lonely to 877-933-2484. And our very own Carmen LaBurge will truly remind you that with God, you, friend, are never alone.
2: 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His disciples doubted, maybe like you have before as well, but he provided and then some, and there were even leftovers. 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
3: 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Let's continue to trust that God would do immeasurably more than we could ever ask or imagine through this ministry.
4: This is Carter Conlon. You know, there's a danger in believing what you feel more than what God has said. You can begin to trust your fears, your doubts, and your circumstances more than His Word. That is how unbelief takes root. You may say that you have faith, but if your confidence is in what you see and feel, you are actually placing faith in unbelief. God has not changed. The same God who created the universe, who calmed the storms, who raised the dead, gave sight to the blind, is still at work today. How can we say that He's not able today to move in our lives? Refuse today to give more authority to your thoughts than to the Word of God. Choose to believe. Choose it now. Believe what He has declared, even when your situation wants to tell you otherwise. God has a wonderful plan for your life. Talk to Him about it now, because it's now time for you and I to pray.
5: 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It is most famous for telling writers to eliminate all unnecessary words. For instance, a doctor once wrote on the chart of a patient, "The patient failed to fulfill his wellness potential." Instead of writing, "The patient died." I'm so glad the Bible speaks in plain, simple terms, like when it says God is love. Love one another, and your faith has saved you. God gave us the Bible not to confuse us, but to communicate His love. But like any book, it has to be read to be appreciated. This is David Jeremiah, encouraging you to get on the road to new life. 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
9: Notice he laid his hands on them all. This is personal. This is one at a time. Why? Because he's going to communicate undeniably that the healing is emanating from his person. It is coming from his power. This is his authority. He is not sickened by them. He is not contaminated, as the rabbis taught, by them. He cures them all.

0: Welcome to Wisdom for the Heart with Stephen Davey. What if you could actually see the invisible battle taking place around you every day? Not just the struggles you feel, but the spiritual reality behind them. The Bible makes it clear that there is a real enemy, a real kingdom of darkness, and a real battle for truth. But it also makes something else clear. Jesus Christ has absolute authority over it all. Today you'll witness a moment where that unseen world becomes visible. Jesus confronts demons, heals disease, and he begins to demonstrate in unmistakable ways that he is the promised Redeemer.
1: The Bible, as you know, perhaps if you're old enough in the faith, will refer to Satan by a number of names. One of them is serpent, going back to his possession of that creature in the garden. 2 Corinthians chapter 11, verse 3 refers to him as a serpent. You go all the way to the end of the Bible, and I think it's ironic that in Revelation chapter 20, the last reference to him calls him the old serpent. Even though the world thinks he's funny, even though the world has a good laugh over him, jokes about him, turns him into a cartoon, a character that wears a red suit with a pointed tail and usually carrying a pitchfork, there's nothing about Satan that is funny. He's real. 19 different New Testament books refer to his existence. Jesus will refer to his existence in his preaching 25 times. And in a very tangible manner, even before the victory of the cross, Jesus is now going to begin nothing less than a ministry that begins to crush the head of the serpent. The serpent crusher has arrived. There's no trickery about Jesus. There's no sleight of hand. There aren't any, hidden pipes. There's no steam. There is only undeniably demonstrable power and authority. And he's going to do it, as his ministry begins, three ways. And they all appear in one very short passage of Scripture. And let me show you where. Go to Luke's gospel again. We're now in chapter 4, and we'll pick it up in verse 31, where Jesus begins to demonstrate his authority, first of all, in his speaking. Look at verse 31. And he went down to Capernaum, a city of Galilee, and he was teaching them on the Sabbath. And they were astonished at his teaching. That means they were thunderstruck, you could translate it. They were stunned. We would say it this way: they were completely blown away by his teaching. Why? Notice, for his word possessed authority. They had no idea of this kind of preaching. They knew nothing of this kind of teaching. None of their rabbis or scribes spoke with any inerrant authority. All they did in this day was get up, and they had for hundreds of years, and just quote their predecessors, the rabbis. They would just drone on, one author said, in their tiresome reiteration of rabbinical rules and ceremonial duties. If you saw any of their sermon manuscripts, it would be nothing but a collection of footnotes. They would speak by saying, well, Rabbi so-and-so said this, and Rabbi so-and-so said that, and this tradition delivers this, and this tradition delivers that. They spoke from authorities. In fact, the prophets, when you think about it, when they spoke, they said, thus saith the Lord. They had delegated authority. But Jesus spoke with internal authority. Jesus said something shocking. Jesus said, I say to you. There is internal authority. That was stunning to them. In his sermon on the hillside, you remember Jesus repeatedly said, "You have heard it said, but I say to you." Matthew 5, verses 21 and 22 and 27 and 28, over and over again. You've heard it said, but I say. You've heard the rabbis say this. You've heard the scribes quote that, but I'm here to tell you this. This was totally new. It was shocking. Jesus is not quoting some authority. He's not been given some delegated authority. He is authority. His word is the final word. By the way, any church that has any authority, any power, only has authority and power because they adhere to the word of God. Any preacher who has any authority, any teacher today who has any authority, any power, it isn't in them. It is through them as they preach and teach the word of God. Jesus, by the way, doesn't show up here and deliver his opinion in the synagogue. He's not trying to find out what's politically correct. He isn't coming off, some kind of, opinion poll. None of that. He is delivering his word. And it's shocking beyond what we could even imagine today. He's exercising his authority in his speaking. Secondly, he exercises his authority over the realm of Satan. Look at verse 33. And in the synagogue, there was a man who had the spirit of an unclean demon, and he cried out with a loud voice. Now, stop a moment. This is about to become a rather exciting worship service in the synagogue. Nobody's going to ever forget this one. You remember being there that day when that guy, shouted out, don't try it in here, by the way. Here he is, he's demonized, what we would call demon-possessed. Now, because I know questions are rising in your mind, and it's not the sermon, at least let me pull aside for a moment and address this idea. An unbeliever can be possessed by a demon or demons, but believers who are inhabited by the Holy Spirit cannot be. The Spirit of God inhabits you, believer, 1 Corinthians 3:16. The Holy Spirit isn't about to share a room with the devil. However, let me add this warning. While believers cannot be possessed by demons, believers can be persuaded by error, demonic error.

personality, his body, his thinking, his speaking, his feelings, his actions. And by the way, don't miss the observation here that this man is in the synagogue. He's attending a worship service. I couldn't help but think, what's he doing in here? Singing the psalms and praying the prayers and saying amen, you know, at the right time. How long has he been just fine and dandy in the synagogue? How old is he? How long has this been taking place? Who is he? What role does he play? Well, we're not told any of that. We don't know. But what we do know is that Jesus shows up, and suddenly a man who's been very comfortable in the synagogue is very uncomfortable. He's not comfortable at all with the person and the preaching of Jesus. In fact, he can't stand the sermon so much that he evidently interrupts Jesus. Jesus is preaching. Notice verse 33 again. And he cried. Jesus is preaching. And he cried out with a loud voice. Ha! What have you to do with us, Jesus of Nazareth? That word ha, I mean, he's laughing. It's a form of derision. Ha! Like, ha! Who are you? It's the idea. Hey! We could translate it, stop it. Enough of that. Even in our modern vernacular, he's essentially saying, you know, what are you doing, you know, messing around with us? Get lost. Get out of here. Can you imagine? The synagogue, everything's in order. Jesus is preaching. Suddenly a man speaks. Get out of here. Wow. What have you to do with us, Jesus of Nazareth? Have you come to destroy us? In other words, are you going to do it now? They know it's going to happen. You doing this now? I know who you are, the Holy One of God. Now, Luke has already made in chapter 1 and verse 35 the connection between the Holy One and the Messiah. I know you're the Messiah. God had promised Adam and Eve way back in the garden that a Redeemer would be born among men who would rise to crush their kingdom. This little demon doesn't know everything, but he knows enough to know that he's not just in the presence of Jesus from that little village of Nazareth, which he starts out by saying, sarcastic. Oh no. He comes out with the truth, I know you're the Holy One of God. The power of darkness is coming face to face with the power of everlasting light. Now, this here isn't the final crushing of Satan's power, of course, but it signals that the crushing of the serpent's head is beginning. Now, verse 35. But Jesus rebuked him, saying, be silent and come out of him. And when the demon had thrown him down, he collapsed as the demon left him. He came out of him, having done him no harm. And they were all amazed and said to one another, what is this word? For with authority and power, he commands the unclean spirits, and they come out. Let me recommend that you circle the words authority and word in your text. They're in verse 36. And then draw a line up, as I have, to verse 32 and circle the same terms. Word, authority. See, Luke is emphasizing here the power of Christ's word. The Jewish exorcists, and there were many in the days of Jesus, and they had these elaborate rituals, and they had incantations, and they had incense, and they had holy water, and they had, you know, prayers, and on Jesus did none of that. He doesn't conduct an elaborate ritual. He doesn't start a long prayer. There's no, you know, incense or smoke, no special incantations. He just speaks the word. Be quiet. Leave him. He just speaks. And the demon submits. That's what Luke wants us to get. He just says the word.

0: And this demon is powerless before his word. And finally, he is going to reveal his authority over sickness. Look at verse 38. And he arose and left the synagogue and entered Simon's house. Now, Simon's mother-in-law was ill with a high fever. And they appealed to him, to Jesus, on her behalf, and he stood over her and rebuked the fever. And it left her, and immediately she rose and began to serve them. Now, Dr. Luke reveals again, he's a doctor, he's using medical terminology here to describe this case. The medical world, from what I've learned during this day, divided fevers into two classes. They called them either minor or major. I don't know about you, but if I had one, it would always be major, never minor. The word major derives from the word mega, which Luke uses here. And Luke literally writes, she was ill, that is, in the grip of a major fever, a mega fever, a high fever. In fact, the word for fever is the word fire. We would say to this day that she was burning up with fever. Now, the medical community as well during these days thought that fever was the disease. They didn't know that it was merely evidence that the body was fighting a disease, and fever was the symptom, not the disease. And so for the Lord to cure her of fever, understand here that what this means is he cured her of whatever the disease was that was creating in her the fever. And it strikes me, as I studied this, that the Lord is rather graciously condescending to their limited understanding, and instead of explaining to everybody, it isn't the fever. She's got malaria, or she's battling cancer, or some virus. Luke says, rebuked the fever. Now, by the way, don't become mystical as a crazy world out there has, unfortunately, under the name of Christ, that since Jesus rebuked the fever, and Luke uses the same word for rebuke that he used for rebuking the demon, that fever is the result of a demon. So we're going to go around rebuking all the demons. Now, Luke is simply showing us by the repetition of that verb that the Lord has the same authority over disease as he does over demons. It's all handled by a word, his word. In either case, it only takes a word from him to cure this disease. And again, Luke, because he's a doctor, actually takes the time to tell us here in verse 39 that not only did her fever go away, but she immediately got up to serve them. Luke noted that because that alone is another medical phenomenon. Someone with a major fever who's cured of whatever the disease is might begin to feel better, maybe after a good night's rest or a warm bath, might feel like getting dressed, might feel like sitting up in a chair for a little while. No. She is immediately healed and immediately infused with strength. It's as if she was never sick. Luke is stunned by that. She had this mega fever, and all of a sudden, she's back to serving us. Cooking dinner or whatever she was doing to serve them. This isn't just one miracle. This is a series of miracles. Now look what happens. Verse 40. Now when the sun was setting, Luke tells us, now the Sabbath is over, which means that people can now carry burdens and travel again. Well, look what they're carrying. All those who had any who were sick with various diseases brought them to him. He uses the imperfect tense to indicate this continuous action through the night. So I want you to get in your minds this, this picture. There is a steady stream of diseased and demonized people arriving here at Peter's house. They're coming from everywhere, the steady stream coming continuously to Jesus. What a picture of our world, isn't it? What a picture of our sin-broken world. We live in a broken world of diseased and demonized and despairing people. But the Messiah has arrived here, and he is beginning to demonstrate his divine credentials as the Son of God. He is signaling his ability to eventually and ultimately save, to reverse the curse of a fallen and sinful and diseased world. I mean, look at his credentials again, verse 40. Look there again, and he laid his hands on every one of them and healed them. Luke wants us to know that Jesus, the great physician, was not a specialist. He didn't specialize merely in fever. Hey, we got to come to him, bring all the people with a fever. No. He could heal anything, anyone. And he was an unusual physician because there's no mention here of charging a fee or asking about insurance. Can I see your card? There's a copay. There's no copay. Verse 41, and demons also came out of many crying, "You are the Son of God." Abject surrender, and all they can do is say, "We know who you are," and Jesus tells them all. He rebukes them, would not allow them to speak. Jesus isn't going to let them be on his advertising committee. He didn't need their validation. He didn't want it. Because they knew that he was the Christ, that is, the anointed one, the Messiah. They knew he was the Messiah. I'll bet they did. I'll bet they realized. I mean, the word is spreading in the underworld that he's here. The serpent-crushing Savior is here. And he goes on to preach. Notice verse 43, the good news of the kingdom of God, the reign of God. Jesus is revealing the glory of the reign of God. We sang about it. It's just a taste here. It's just a precursor, just a little bit. We'll wait until it ultimately arrives. It has yet to arrive, but let me show you what it means to have Christ reigning. Jesus is revealing his power to reverse the curse. That's the bigger issue. He can reverse the curse with a word. Everything that was brought on by sin, all of the brokenness. He's giving us a glimpse of that future glory and what that glorious reign of God is going to be like. And I'll tell you what it'll be like. No more disease, no more death, no more pain, no more sickness, no more guilt, no more sorrow, no more tears of suffering. Revelation 21. Is that possible? Can that be true? Yes. Look here. Look here. Can you imagine Capernaum after this one night? Can you imagine? You're in a town where suddenly everyone, old and young alike, are healed, healthy, restored. There's not a sick person in town. Imagine what that'd do to insurance. I mean, everybody is healed. Luke makes it clear. Look again, any who were sick, that word, disease, malady, it could be internal, it could be physical, it could be anatomical, it could be mental, it could be psychological, anything and everything, here they come. In one door and out the other. Limping in, leaping out. I can imagine some of them crawled. Some of them limped. Can you see it? Coming on carts and being carried on backs. Some walked fast, some inched along. Wealthy, poor, educated, illiterate. And they're all standing in line as equals before Jesus. Is that the gospel or what? And notice he laid his hands on them all. This is personal. This is one at a time. One at a time. Why? Because he's going to communicate undeniably that the healing is emanating from his person. It is coming from his power. This is his authority. He is not sickened by them. He is not contaminated, as the rabbis taught, by them. He cures them all. Everyone. This is just a taste of the coming King.
1: 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Be part of what God's doing. Stand with us in prayer. And be sure to join us next time as we continue growing together in God's Word on Wisdom for the Heart.

0: Following Jesus is more than just a one-time decision. 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Hey, my name's Kim. 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